U.S. Ambassador to the Holy See, Brian Birch, is here with a clarification. And the U.S. State Department releases a blockbuster report on Cuba's efforts to destabilize America. How long has this been going on, and how successful has Cuba been? State Department spokesman Thomas Piggott will explain the world over. Begins right now

0: Now, Raymond Arroyo.
1: A warm welcome to all of you joining us in the United States and the world over as we celebrate our 30th year. One of these days, I'm going to get a big 30 right behind me, but I may have to wait a while for that one. I hope you have a great evening. If you'd like to comment on the show, send me an X post. I'm at Raymond Arroyo and at Arroyo Grande Show on YouTube. He is the United States Ambassador to the Holy See. He found himself in the headlines recently after the Pope made history by visiting a U.S. embassy where Ambassador Birch and his family hosted the Pope for a July 4th dinner. For more on the relationship between the Trump administration and the American Pope, please welcome Ambassador Brian Birch to the program. Brian, thanks for being here. Now, you spent years building up Catholic Vote, which some of our viewers will be more than familiar with. Now you're representing the United States government to the Holy See. Why do you think the president chose you for this important post at this historic moment?
2: Well, thank you, Raymond. You're right. I was honored and privileged to serve in this role. And I think the president chose me because he saw the importance of Catholics. He saw the importance of the Catholic vote in his election. And we were able to play some role in that success. And most importantly, I think he saw that we understood that there is indeed a synthesis, if not a direct connection, between what he's trying to do for the country and Catholic social teaching and how we can properly apply that to this historic moment. And certainly the president appreciates Catholics, and he wanted to have someone who understood his vision for America during this moment.
1: Now, look, you've been in Rome now for nearly a year. I guess every ambassador arrives with a mental picture of what this job will entail. How has the reality of this job been different than what you expected when you landed in Rome a little more than a year ago?
2: Well, Rome is an enchanting city. It's indeed the eternal city. That never gets old. But no one truly can be prepared for an ambassadorship, if certainly those of us who haven't done it before. And in the United States, we are appointees of the president. We serve at the pleasure of the president. And you also can't necessarily anticipate all the things that happened. You think about over the last year, the action in Venezuela, the action in Iran, the peace between Hamas and Israel, and now the working through that with Israel and Lebanon and Cuba and all the various places that now the Holy See and the United States are engaged on, cooperating on, in dialogue about, and certainly trying to bring about a more peace and just world. And this is where the work of the ambassador really gets interesting, and certainly I'm learning as I go.
1: I want to talk for a second about July 4th of this year. You hosted Pope Leo at your residence, and he sat down with you and the family for ribs and Chicago-style hot dogs, apple pie, to celebrate the 250th of the country. What was that evening like? I want to begin there. I imagine you never anticipated anything like this. And was the Pope there as a celebrant, or was this a diplomatic obligation for him?
2: Well, you're right. It still seems somewhat surreal when you open your front door for July 4 dinner, and there's the Pope. It was indeed an extraordinary night for both myself and my wife and our children. This was not something I certainly anticipated. This was just extraordinary gesture on the part of the Holy Father, I think, both towards me, but more importantly, toward the United States. I think it was a gesture of his closeness, of his fondness for the country of his birth, and certainly on that historic anniversary of our country, the 250th, I think he wanted to send a message that he still, while he is Pope certainly for the world, he is someone who watches closely and feels a special affinity for the people and for the country that certainly shaped who he is.
1: Yeah, this was somewhat unanticipated. I mean, and apart from the menu and the gifts you gave the Holy Father, a baseball, the World Cup,

0: Jersey. What do you think it meant diplomatically? I mean, given the numerous dust-ups we've seen between the Pope and the president over the last year, that he chose to come and spend that time personally with you and your family.
1: Well, you're right. This was unprecedented. And according to the Holy See and a lot of the media here, no one can remember a time, if ever, that the Pope had come to an ambassador's residence for dinner. So for us, again, this was unprecedented, extraordinary. He specifically asked that it be very relaxed. He said, just have dinner as if I wasn't coming and I will come. And so it wasn't an official diplomatic event. He came alone. Certainly his security came. They stood outside. But we were able to have him in our living room. He blessed some religious items. We took a family photo. And then we had dinner together. And following that, we went outside and my kids lit sparklers and we sang God Bless America together. And to me, I think the gesture there, given certainly some of the history recently, is this, I think, real pastoral effort on his part applied to that diplomatic role that he has to demonstrate a real closeness with the United States.
0: What most surprised you about that interaction, Brian, that you didn't expect? I mean, you no doubt have seen him in a host of formal events and at the public masses. What was different about this experience for you?
1: You know, I think when you see the Pope, certainly in the masses and the throngs of people that come to Rome, they gather for his prayer, for the Angelus and such, you realize the weight of so much that is on his shoulders, both of the church and certainly of the world. And I was just taken aback by how relaxed and how gracious he was. You know, he was really conversational with my children. We talked about Chicago, his upbringing, the source of his vocation, the White Sox, the World Cup, how he woke up recently in the middle of the night to check a World Cup score. So here is the universal shepherd of the Catholic Church, who is also a man, and we were able to relate with him in a very unique way, certainly with my family having been from Chicago.
0: A lot of coverage has been given to an interview you offered the New York Times back in June, which they published in July. And you were quoted as saying, quote, when the Pope acts as the sovereign leader of the Holy See, he is co-equal with world leaders, end quote. Now, that comment was taken by some to mean that you were saying the Pope only speaks as a head of state when he's expounding on matters like war and migration. Ambassador, tell our audience what you were actually trying to say here about the Pope's role speaking publicly on what some would consider geopolitical matters.
1: Well, I appreciate that question, Raymond. I know you'll be shocked to hear that occasionally the New York Times doesn't exactly understand the nuances of Catholic social teaching and how to apply it. You know, my point is a very actually simple one, and that is, of course, the Pope has this dual role. He is both the head of the sovereign territory of the Holy See, which has diplomatic relations with the world, but inseparable from that is his role as the universal pastor of the Catholic Church. And when he acts, he certainly acts in such a way to call the world to these high moral principles, to the ideals of what all humanity, how we ought to live together. But there also is something distinct in that diplomatic role that he plays. And I think sometimes the media has this tendency to play gotcha with the Pope. And they want him to be the moral umpire of every last technocratic political question that's happening around the world. And when it comes to the Iran war, there are some very difficult, contingent, practical matters that the church itself says is the responsibility of the prudential wisdom of those responsible for the common good. And so I was merely trying to make this distinction in some ways to defend the Holy Father from, I think, some of the efforts on the part of some to try to divide that role and also to try to pit him, of course, against the President of the United States, which is something that's been ongoing since I arrived. And I think coming off that dinner, I think the gesture by the Holy Father and certainly what I see behind the scenes is this extraordinary cooperation between the United States and the Holy See that I think was unfortunate, was misunderstood. But I think that distinction does matter to point out.
0: Yeah, the Times framed your comments to suggest that Leo was not speaking or does not speak as the vicar of Christ when condemning the Iran war or the Trump administration's migration policies. Now, the editorial director of the Vatican Dicastery for Communications

0: Communications, Andrea Tornielli. He wrote a piece on behalf of the Vatican that didn't mention you by name, but insisted the Pope, quote, remains above all a spiritual leader, even when he speaks on war and peace, and he warned against, quote, any glorification or exaggeration of his role as head of state. Do you feel your position was fairly represented here? And what was your reaction when you read that?
1: No, I did see that, and I think, and it's unfortunately, again, I think there's a misunderstanding. He is absolutely right that the Pope, as the universal sovereign of the Holy See and as the universal pastor, or pastor of the universal church, is inseparable. At the same time, there is this distinctive role that he plays, as I tried to explain, where there are certain prudential questions. For example, what does the intelligence information tell us about the situation in Iran? Where is the dialogue at? What does the regional alliances look like? What does the war game scenario implicate? And why this matters is because these are very contingent, prudential questions that inform this question on the legitimate use of force. And I think, to the Holy Father's credit, he is the universal shepherd that is calling humanity to this high ideal of to try to resolve these sorts of conflicts without violence, without the use of force. But ultimately, it's this decision of President Trump whether this was necessary, because he has access to information that even the Holy See would acknowledge they don't have.
0: What kind of papacy do you see Leo XIV building here? And what struck you about his leadership that you didn't anticipate when you took over this post?
1: You know, there's a tendency, especially for Americans, but for all of us, to kind of view the papacy through this political lens. And I think this is a pope that clearly is patient. He's very reflective. He's moving very carefully. And I think this is going to be a mark of his papacy, that he doesn't react quickly to the events. I think he's looking to try to bring the church together, and we're very aware of the various divisions and things. This is a pope I think truly is a shepherd in the best sense.
0: Your job description clearly states that your first duty is to the president and the American people. Ambassador Birch, how do you reconcile the two worlds, if you will, as an employee of the U.S. government serving at the pleasure of the president, and yet as a faithful Catholic to the leader of your faith?
1: It's a great question, because it's true. I came from a role where I was largely defending the teachings of the church, the role of the church, the application of the church to American politics. I certainly still believe all that. I didn't check my faith at the door when I became an ambassador. I just have a very different role now, a distinctive role, representing the president and the administration, as you suggest, serving at his pleasure. And my job is to help the Holy See to understand what U.S. policy is attempting to do. And I've tried to help explain that in nearly every case, there's no disagreement on the ends. There's no disagreement on peace, on disarming Iran, on the need for interreligious dialogue, for religious freedom. Where the challenge comes is the means to get there. And there is going to be disagreement. And if there was no disagreement, we wouldn't need an ambassador. And I think one of the blessings that I have is to try to synthesize that. And I do believe this president and the administration very much understand and take seriously the great body of thinking that informs Catholic social teaching. Certainly the vice president, the secretary of state, both well-known Catholics that are wrestling with these sorts of public policy questions, very much informed by their own Catholic faith. And I'm blessed to be a part of that conversation.
0: Brian, do you wonder, I mean, I've said publicly, I'm not telling you anything I haven't said in public, that the Pope should relieve himself of these weekly scrums that he does, sometimes twice or three times weekly scrums, where the media lines up outside of Castel Gandolfo or near the Vatican, and they kind of pop questions at him, and he reacts to news. I think what that lends itself to is the media sort of creating a narrative and guiding the Pope to swing at every ball and create this tit-for-tat, if you will, in the media, where it sounds as if the Pope is responding to the president, and then, of course, the president reacts, and the Pope responds again. We've seen this dynamic through the year. Your thoughts on this? I mean, this is kind of something new in the papacy that we're seeing with the dedicated scrum.

0: times where the media knows they will have access to the Pope and can kind of throw these questions at him. Do you see that as an obstacle to the diplomacy that you're trying to create between the Vatican and the White House?
1: Well, I guess it depends on how he responds each time. Sometimes I like it, sometimes I don't. But in general, I think the scrum is probably the right description. You know, it used to be Pope on a plane. Now it's Pope outside Castel Gandolfo. What are we going to hear? But I think to your point, it often becomes a place for journalists and the media to play gotcha with the Pope, to try to pin him on some, you know, latest controversy or political question. When if we go back to the New York Times interview, that role as a universal sovereign, I think, ought to rise above that sort of, you know, back and forth with the media. And so, in general, certainly I defer to his judgment on whether or not he thinks that's the best place to deliver a certain message. But in general, I kind of prefer the old way where when the Pope spoke publicly, it was prepared, it was well thought out. But this is part of that pastoral dimension of the modern papacy that I think each pope kind of adapts to themselves. And, you know, I will say this, at the dinner, we did talk a bit about this. And I think he made it very clear to me that when he speaks often in response to these questions, he's not immediately thinking about Donald Trump or the United States. He's thinking about his role as the pastor and shepherd of the church and the world. And too often through this media lens, there's this kind of sense of, well, it's just the Pope versus the president. I think that's unfair to the Pope. And in some ways, those sorts of scrums, I think, lend themselves to that.
0: Yeah, no, I share your concern. And that's what I imagine. I mean, look, this is also a man who, you know, before this, he worked in a Vatican dicastery and he was, you know, head of a religious order or you know, working in the missionary fields in Peru. So now to be thrust on this stage and having people pop these questions out at you, you sometimes react and you don't think, okay, how are they going to cut this and how is this going to be played next to the White House scrum where the president is reacting. So it becomes this dialogue that really isn't a dialogue. And that was my whole point. And I'm glad he at least has an understanding of how that's been depicted in the media and not always favorably to either party. The Holy Father is renewing his appeal this week, Brian, for peace. He said this, "I am asking for people of goodwill to search always for peace and not violence, to reject war, especially an unjust war, which is continuing to escalate. Let's remember the innocent people who have already become or will become victims of this continued warfare," end quote. The Pope's plea comes even as the president signals the U.S. is prepared to hit Iran harder. Ambassador, do you see the end goals of these two leaders as diametrically opposed? Can there be common ground, or is everyone sort of digging in at this point?
1: No, I think there must be common ground, and I don't think it's a surprise, nor a shock, nor an unwelcome message from the Holy Father that we ought to seek peace, that we ought to seek ways to resolve these sorts of conflicts without the use of force. But as you know, original sin exists, and there are evil people in this world with evil intentions that if they aren't stopped, certainly can do enormous damage, catastrophic damage in the world. And in the judgment of the president, this was a necessary action to disarm Iran, to prevent them from building a nuclear weapon, and certainly to prevent them from the continued slaughter of tens of thousands of innocent people, both this year and hundreds of thousands of innocent people through terrorist proxies around the world. You know, this president is committed to doing big, audacious things. That's the kind of person he is. And this is a very challenging moment. Certainly, we're in a very challenging stage of this. But I think if we are to look beyond and where we may be headed, we have peace between Israel and Hamas. We have ongoing negotiations between Russia and Ukraine. And you have the possibility, the real possibility, of a durable peace in the Middle East. Certainly, conversations ongoing between Israel and Lebanon. We may see, as we get through this, that the president's big, audacious goals have been met. And I think people may look a little differently at where at this entire issue.
0: Before we run out of time, it was announced this week that Catholic Relief Services sent its first humanitarian flight to Cuba. There's a $60 million award that Secretary Rubio, he had a $100 million plan, and he offered $60 million of that to Catholic Relief Services. Now, the State Department says that this reaches everyday Cubans, this humanitarian relief.

0: relief, suffering under what it calls the communist regime's kleptocracy, brutality, and economic incompetence. Ambassador, talk about the significance of that partnership, and is this a model for the church and the U.S. government working together in your mind?
1: Well, yes, of course. When it comes to humanitarian assistance, let's remember the United States is the most generous country in the world by far. And the president, again, under that big, audacious model that he has, ended a government assistance or foreign assistance program that was ripe with corruption and bureaucracy that was doing very little at the end of the day. And he's reformed that. And one of the examples, I think, is what we're doing in Cuba. That money is not going to the Cuban government. The Secretary Rubio has been very clear that money can only go directly to the people. And they have chosen, and we have worked at our embassy, to choose our partner in this, Catholic Relief Services, certainly a Holy See affiliated charitable organization. We're continuing to grow that relationship with them. And I think one of the, I think, goals of this president is to expand this partnership between faith-based organizations that are often the ones doing the real work on the ground around the world, the best ROI for taxpayers, and certainly the most important work being done to help both protect the safety and security of Americans, but to stabilize some of these places like Cuba.
0: Ambassador Brian Birch, I thank you for your time. Thank you for coming in, and we'll check in with you soon, I hope.
1: Thank you, Raymond. Great to be with you.
0: The State Department this week dropped a bombshell 100-page report naming Cuba the capital of 21st century communism and accusing Havana of running an espionage and influence network aimed squarely at undermining the stability of the United States. Joining me now to help unpack it all, I'm joined by State Department spokesman Thomas Pigott. Tommy, thank you for being here. The new report, Cuba, the capital of the 21st century communism, alleges Havana has run an espionage and influence operation more sophisticated, in the report's words, than the KGB ever managed. Thomas, how does a small nation that can barely keep the lights on run an intelligence service or operation like this?
2: Well, that's why this report is so important, because it outlines exactly how this has happened. The true decades-long approach that we have seen from the Cuban regime to have the influence campaign, the espionage campaign in the United States. To give one powerful example of the type of network we are talking about, the National Network on Cuba released what they call a rapid response plan with the locations of U.S. military bases and ICE facilities calling for resistance and agitation. And one of the things that we are seeing, one of the ways that the Cuban regime operates in this network, is as the nexus and node of this network, connecting far-left extremists from across the world, bringing them to Havana. And one of the things we see, for example, in the public discussion of espionage in the report, is that many people that are acting on this are astonishingly proud of their association with the Cuban regime. This is oftentimes, quote unquote, true believers. And the revolutionary tourism that we've seen from the Cuban regime, the spread of this destructive ideology, is having a real and serious effect on the national security of the United States of America.
0: Your boss, Secretary of State Marco Rubio, had this to say recently in advance of this report. Watch.
3: The Cuban regime's sprawling intelligence and ideological network helped to build the far left in our country and in our hemisphere. And it remains inextricably linked to the far left groups and movements across and beyond the West.
0: So Cuba's reach, Thomas, extends beyond what the report found happening here in the United States?
2: Well, one of the things that we have noticed, as the Secretary discussed in that speech, has been the surge of far-left terrorism around the world. In fact, that speech was on a ministerial that was held here at the State Department to discuss the resurgence of political terrorism. We see in the United States, for example, that far-left anti-government plots and attacks account for more attacks than any other ideological group in the United States. We see in Europe that far-left terror attacks are on par in terms of numbers with jihadi terror attacks. We are seeing sophisticated transnational networks that are supported by the Cuban regime and others that are able to plan in one country, recruit in another country, finance from another country, and then attack in a fourth country. And that type of transnational terrorist network demands a transnational response. So that's why we've seen the ministerial at the State Department, and that's why also why this report's so important to call out the effect of the Cuban regime and the actions that they've been taking.
0: Thomas, the report doesn't stop at espionage. It names the Democratic Socialists of America.

0: Pink, New York City Mayor Zoran Mondani, and Congresswoman Ilhan Omar as peddling Cuba policy here in the U.S. Now, critics are already calling this report a blacklist of American critics of the U.S. policy and the Trump administration. Your thoughts?
1: Well, look, one of the things that the report outlines the fact that the Cuban regime has brought tens of thousands of far-left activists to Havana, part of acting as that nexus, that node of this far-left network that I was discussing earlier. They brought them to Havana to export this revolutionary tourism. And we are seeing these far-left extremists in the United States often proud, as I said, of their association with the Cuban regime. Meanwhile, we are seeing...
0: Thomas, which other countries are involved with this nexus of misinformation and I guess communism? Which other nations are involved in peddling this or assisting Cuba in this effort?
1: Well, one of the things we've actually seen recently is that the Cuban regime is losing their allies. One of the things we've seen from President Trump is the removal of Nicolas Maduro. The fact that the Cuban regime for so long has relied on getting oil for free from places like the Maduro regime no longer. So what we're seeing from the Cuban regime is now a regime that is going through humanitarian crisis of the regime's own making, a regime that has plundered the resources of the Cuban people, a regime that has instead pocketed those resources when they were receiving oil for free. That didn't go to the Cuban people. It actually was sold to other countries, upwards of 60% of it, and then pocketed by the regime and other insiders. So the Cuban regime has lost some allies here. And what we're seeing now is the administration approaching the Cuban regime saying, let's solve this humanitarian crisis, get aid directly to the Cuban people. And that actually was a recent announcement that we saw recently in terms of working with the Catholic Church in order to get humanitarian aid directly to the Cuban people instead of diverted to the Cuban regime.
0: Yeah, that I know you're working with Caritas Cuba and Catholic Charities to do that. The report links some major activism here in the United States to Cuba. It reads, many of the most significant upheavals in recent American political history, from the George Floyd riots to the rise of Antifa to the explosion of pro-terrorism activism on American college campuses, can be linked in some way, shape, or form to Cuban influence. Thomas, the report outlines seven decades of alleged influence. Is the administration saying that Cuba is still actively directing these efforts?
1: Cuban influence, the influence of the Cuban regime and this revolutionary tourism is certainly being felt even to this day. These types of influence campaigns are continuing today. We are seeing some examples where we have the Cuban regime and groups linked to the Cuban regime actively fomenting violent acts in the United States, and then other groups linked to the Cuban regime then bailing out those people that are in jail for those violent actions and releasing them back onto American streets. This network is vast. This network is widespread. This network continues, and the receipts are in the report. The report outlines that clear decades-long effort to build this influence campaign that continues today.
0: This report lands alongside a tightened U.S. energy embargo, as you mentioned a moment ago, on top of the economic embargo that's been in place for about 60 years. Now, Havana and plenty of outside observers, including human rights groups, argue that the embargo is starving mainly the Cuban people, not the regime. After six decades, Thomas, has isolation actually moved Cuba an inch closer to democracy? And is this energy embargo making a measurable difference?
1: Well, look, make no mistake, the humanitarian crisis we are seeing on the island is the direct result of the Cuban regime's purposeful incompetence. You have an economic model in Cuba that does not work and a regime that is incompetent. As the secretary often says, the only thing worse than a communist is an incompetent communist, and that's exactly what we see with the Cuban regime. The administration has made clear that we are ready to help the American people. The secretary making a pledge of up to $100 million of assistance to go directly to the Cuban people. We saw the first flight of that just announced recently, working with the Catholic Church, working through parishes themselves to make sure it's reaching the people that need it. But as I was discussing before, the Cuban regime for decades relied on getting oil for free. But that oil did not go to the Cuban people. The Cuban people have endured blackouts for decades. When they were receiving that oil for free, upwards of 60% of it was sold to other countries, and that revenue then pocketed by the Cuban regime and insiders. That's actually why we see sanctions announcements as well, targeting these organizations that have facilitated the financing of the regime and their insiders.

0: Thomas, if the administration's goal is regime change, which I imagine it is through pressure, what would success actually look like? And what signs or cracks is the State Department looking for in this Cuban regime?
1: Well, success would be a Cuba where the Cuban people can be free, happy, and prosperous, as Cuban people are in so many other countries around the world. That's our ultimate goal. Of course, our policies are driven by the national security of interests of the United States, where we don't have a country 90 miles off our shores that is fomenting unrest throughout our region, that is facilitating mass migration, that is serving as an operating base, essentially, for so many adversaries to enter the Western Hemisphere and then threaten our interests. Mm-hmm. We're currently engaged in many ways with the Cuban regime in order to see changes. But as the secretary said, you have a regime in Cuba that is intent in many ways on continuing a model that does not work and are purposefully incompetent. So fundamentally, our goal here is to see a Cuba that is free, where the Cuban people can be happy, can be prosperous, as Cuban people are in so many other countries around the world.
0: Well, what do you and the State Department hope to accomplish through this relationship with Catholic Charities, Caritas Cuba? Is this a long-term relationship you envision where humanitarian aid, hygiene products, et cetera, are brought directly to the people? And how do you make sure it actually reaches those people and it's not intercepted by the regime?
1: Well, this shows fundamentally that we are on the side of the Cuban people, that we see the humanitarian crisis that's been brought about by the regime, and we want to address it. This is building actually on the partnership that we had with Caritas after Hurricane Melissa, the ability to get aid directly to the Cuban people. And so we see that $100 million commitment. We saw the first flight going through the Catholic Church, working with Catholic Relief Services, and parishes on the ground that can go to parishioners where this aid can make sure it's not being diverted by the regime. So we're dedicated to helping the Cuban people, making sure assistance reaches the Cuban people, but through organizations like Caritas, Catholic Relief Services, the Catholic Church, so it's not being diverted, it's actually going to people that need it.
0: We know religious liberty has been a big priority, I know, at the State Department and particularly for Secretary Rubio. Cuba says it guarantees freedom of worship for its people, yet reports suggest that religious practice is heavily regulated. Beyond aid, what does the State Department read on the state of religious liberty in Cuba right now, and what is it prepared to do to support that fundamental human right?
1: Well, religious liberty, of course, is a priority of President Trump. He has discussed this both regards to Cuba, but also around the world in terms of where we see persecution of Christians and making sure we bring that to an end, a high priority here from the State Department. Of course, we continue to call on the regime to release political prisoners. That's part of the continual call we have seen from the Trump administration, from the State Department under Secretary Rubio. So it's a high priority. It's something that we value immensely, and it's a value that we're continuing to push for and protect around the world.
0: Thomas Piggott, thank you so much. Spokesman for the U.S. State Department, thank you for your time. And you can read the full report, Cuba, the Capital of 21st Century Communism, at state.gov. Thank you, Thomas.
1: Thanks for having me on.
0: Over on the Arroyo Grande podcast, I have a long-form interview with classicist Patrick Deneen. We talk about the Odyssey, what it means today, and what Christopher Nolan may have gotten right and wrong. And up there also is my interview with screenwriter Randy Wallace. We made headlines last week when Randy shared comments Mel Gibson made to him before they began work on the forthcoming Resurrection movies. The full Arroyo Grande episodes are on YouTube at Arroyo Grande Show or wherever you get your podcasts, Spotify, Apple, iHeart. Be sure to subscribe so you never miss an Arroyo Grande show. It's free. And the Prayerful Posse this week is one you do not want to miss. That drops Friday. Go to Arroyo Grande Show wherever you get your podcasts. Earlier this month, officials from the International Association of Exorcists met with Pope Leo XIV at the Vatican. Now, they brought with them a formal report and a warning. Cases of occultism, Satanism, and demonic possession are surging. They're asking for trained exorcists in every diocese. Here with his unique perspective is the exorcist of the Diocese of Nashville, Father Dan Rehill. Father Dan, thanks for joining us. Pope Leo met with this International Association of Exorcists on March 13th. They claim growing numbers of people are entangled in the occult, in Satanism, and in so-called esoteric practices. And obviously, all this has severe spiritual consequences. Is that consistent, Father, with what you're seeing in your ministry?
2: Well, ironically, no. I mean,

0: Tennessee, for some reason, seems to be in this bubble of resurgence of faith. And we have record numbers of people coming into the church this Easter. And it's happening in a lot of places. So I think overall there's greater evil in the world, but happily, I'm not seeing a surge here, not like I did during COVID.
1: Wow. Yeah, tell us about that. We talked about this on the podcast a few weeks ago. Why is there a rise in the demonic? I mean, you are getting more calls, not only from Catholics, but from people outside of the faith, right?
0: Well, there's a couple of reasons. I think people are making a conscious decision to move a step away from organized religion, and that's a problem in itself. There's people that don't want to have anything to do with God or with Jesus, and have said, "I'm not religious. I don't want to be bothered." And you know, we just had it last week in the third week of Lent. The gospel was where Jesus says, "If you're not with me, you're against me." And what people don't realize is there's no neutrality. There's only two kingdoms. There's God, his saints and angels, and then there's Lucifer and his demons. And those are the two kingdoms. You're in one of them. There's no Switzerland with the spiritual realm.
1: You mentioned a moment ago that COVID was a cause for an uptick in the demonic. Why? Explain that to people quickly, Father.
0: It was the first time in 2,000 years that the church closed universally around the whole world. There were no masses, public masses. You take the sacraments away from the people, and there's going to be a void, and the devil comes right in to fill it. On top of that, people were given, money was being paid out by the government to just sit home and do nothing. And idleness is never a good thing for humanity.
1: Father, let's talk for a moment. And I know you spend a lot of time warning people of this, but though there are people who are coming, and I see a lot of young people, I agree with you, coming into the church. Certainly here in New Orleans, I see it. I see it in D.C., New York, even. You know, my son was at college at New York, and the place is booming in some of these parishes, you know, in Greenwich Village. Young people just want faith. At the same time, there are also other seekers, if you will, who are reaching out to Ouija boards and fortune tellers and this sort of thing. What doors are people opening that invite the demonic into their lives, perhaps unaware?
0: Well, one grave sin is enough to be possessed. It rarely happens that way, but it only takes one grave sin for a person to open themselves up to a demon entering in. Now, this stuff, I mean, the Ouija board's still marketed as a game. It's not a game. You're opening yourself up to demonic forces that come through. I had three cases in 1 week just from Ouija boards. And when one such case, it was a bus driver who, at the end of his route, found it on the back of the bus, brought it home, let the kids play with it, and heard screaming coming from the basement. And they said, "The thing's moving on its own." And the dad said, "Well, that's, you know, we're not going to play with this anymore." He threw it out. But the kids had night terrors from that night on. And then started having suicidal ideation. And that's when he called the diocese. I think I need some help here. So it's a terrible idea to be dabbling in witchcraft or occult, thinking it's just a game.
1: You've described the hierarchy of demonic attacks and the fact that it's rarely one demon involved. Father, who are most vulnerable to these attacks in today's society? Are we talking about a particular age group, a generation?
0: In general, I find more women have an issue. I think because they're more open to spirit realms, and they're more empathetic, and they're more sensitive. And I say sensitive to like spirit, the spirit realm. Having said that, you know, it doesn't mean it's just women. I mean, men who are having who are involved in sexual relationships that's not inside the marriage. That's another door that will open to demons. And so, in that regard, I think guys are opening themselves up in that way, or addictions to pornography, other things like that. But the worst thing they can do is participate in any kind of occult practice or witchcraft. That's a direct, it's like a wide open cave saying, "Come in here, inhabit me." And people do it thinking it's not real, or it's not what the people say it is. Oh, I don't believe in the devil, so it's not going to hurt me. Whether you believe in him or not, you know, he doesn't care. All he needs is the permission. You know, the
1: Right.
0: demons need
1: Right.
0: permission. And when we sin, we're giving them permission. When we step away from God, we're giving permission, as particularly in mortal sin, that we're severing that relationship, saying, I don't want anything from you anymore, God. I'm going to go it on my own. And that is just, that's their heyday. You're just saying, you've just separated yourself from the flock. Now you're in trouble.
1: The International Association of Exorcists, they are asking for clear guidelines for bishops, more training, and at least one qualified exorcist per diocese. Father, how serious is this spiritual crisis in the church now? And what is Pope Leo's willingness to receive the report and to host these exorcists? How do you interpret it? And do they need more than one?
0: I have two, and we're a tiny diocese. I mean, we're a mission diocese. We only have 53 parishes, and we're busy. We're busy. Chicago, I think, has four or five. So, no, I think the more the better. Remember, before Vatican II, every seminarian went through a level of training in exorcism. It was part of your formation process: lector, acolyte, exorcist, deacon, priest. So everybody was trained in it. Nowadays, they don't train anybody, except the ones who actually become exorcists. So that's a huge deficit to the church. Is it a problem? It is a problem. You know, Pope Benedict mandated this. Every diocese must have an exorcist. And despite that mandate, many dioceses said, we're not doing it. We're simply not going to do that. I have people calling me saying, can I fly in so you can help me because we don't have an exorcist here? And I try to explain to them, it's rarely a one-and-done situation. So, you know, although you may get some temporary relief, it's not a long-term solution. I know of a case in New York, upstate. I'm not going to name diocese, but one of the dioceses didn't have an exorcist. They have a possessed woman who happens to be a relative of somebody on an exorcist team in Illinois. She goes to the neighboring diocese, which is just 20 miles across the border there, and says, can you help me since we don't have one over here? And that bishop said, we're happy to help you. I just need a letter from your bishop. The bishop wouldn't give the letter. I mean, deliberately causing this woman to suffer.
1: Father, critics will say psychiatrists, mental health professionals are really best equipped to deal with people like this and deal with people who think they're demonically oppressed or possessed. What would you say to them? And tell us about the true spiritual warfare that you see every day of your ministry.
0: Mental health is a real issue, but sometimes the demons hide under the diagnosis because they won't get detected that way. And some people are just outright possessed and have no mental illness whatsoever. You know, and many of my colleagues have said the same thing. I've seen people levitate off of the couch. So there's no way you can tell me that's a mental illness, you know? I have another friend who's an exorcist who had a 300-pound man as one of the restrainers during the exorcism. And the woman who was possessed took one arm and lifted that man and threw him 10 yards across the room. Not possible. So, I mean, I think you just have to look at the evidence. Do you have to be careful not to misdiagnose? Of course. But that's why in America, I think we're the only country that does this. It's required by the USACB. Every person before an exorcism has to have both a medical checkup and also a psychological exam. The psych exams are about 8 hours long, and they cost about $2,000 to $3,000. Very expensive. So we don't charge the victim that because usually at that point they're not functioning and they can't hold a job down. But the precautions are there to protect not just the subject that has the issue, but also the priest.
1: Father, final question. What would you recommend to those who might be frightened or curious? They may have dabbled in some of these things they now regret. How does an ordinary Catholic, either practicing or fallen away, what can they do to protect themselves against the kind of evil you've been discussing?
0: Your greatest protection is Jesus and the sacraments. And so if you're away from the church, go back to the church, go to confession, get a good examination of conscience, go through all your sins, including any occult or witchcraft or new age practice you've participated in. Confess it. Oftentimes, the confession is enough to break the demons off the person if it's not a full-on possession. And then be a lively, active member of the church, fully participating in the sacramental life. That is your greatest protection.
1: Okay. Father Dan Rehill, well, I hope you get more reinforcements soon and that Rome calls them out. I do think it's needed. I know your caseload's backed up and heavy. So thank you so much. We'll talk to you soon.
0: Thank you.

0: Take care.
1: She has one of the most remarkable stories of survival and resilience you will likely ever encounter. At just 11 years old, she suffered two rare neurological conditions that robbed her of her ability to speak, to move, to communicate in any way. For 4 years, she was locked inside her own body, fully conscious, but completely unreachable. Her eventual recovery was miraculous, but not without its own mental and physical trials. She's written an inspiring new book about her experience. It's called The View Is Worth It, Unlocking the Beauty in Life's Peaks and Valleys. Please welcome to the program, Victoria Arland. Victoria, thank you for being here. For 4 years, you were written off by the very doctors who were supposed to save you, and yet you not only survived, you go on to win gold at the London Paralympic Games, spent a decade in a wheelchair, then relearned how to walk, competed in Dancing with the Stars, and eventually built a TV career at ESPN. Yet this new book, The View Is Worth It, it's really the chapter that came after the miracle. Tell us what happened behind the scenes, Victoria.
2: I mean, this is the story that's never been told, and I wasn't quite sure I'd ever tell it, to be honest with you. But I think the crazy thing, I mean, among the many other crazy experiences I've been through, is no one really talked about the trauma part of that whole ordeal and everything that I'd gone through, because I came out of that vegetative state. I was 15 years old. And then right away, I'm back at school and I'm swimming. And then my story's out there, not on my terms. And so it kind of, I all of a sudden, you know, my trauma was being glorified, and I didn't really know that it was okay to not be okay. So I was dealing with debilitating anxiety and really intense depression and these panic attacks that I thought was normal. And it really all came crashing down in 2021, where I tried to take my own life, and had my mom not picked up the phone when she did in the middle of the night, I wouldn't be here today. And that was the first time I was able to just say, I'm not okay. And I have not addressed traumatic stress of this. And then I go on this healing journey, because my mom said this very powerful sentence to me: it's okay to not be okay. And I thought that was just absurd. I was like, what are you talking about? And everyone had always expected me to be okay. And so when I was finally able to be open and honest, that was when I started this healing journey. And that's essentially what inspired this book, because I realized I had such an awareness at this point of how many other people are suffering in plain sight like I am, and how many people just need resources.
1: You coined a term in the book, Rock Bottomville. You were this young woman who defied every medical prognosis. You're appearing on major television networks, speaking to Fortune 500 companies, and yet you described silently wanting to end your life. What did that Rock Bottomville look like and feel like to you?
2: I mean, I think it ranged in different times, because at some of the highest moments of my careers and success, I was, you know, crying in my hotel room or debilitated in my dressing room. And then I knew how to put on the face, right? The show must go on. So I knew how to get on stage or do a show. And then, you know, I didn't realize it wasn't normal to then, you know, get home and not be able to go to the grocery store, because I was just so debilitated with anxiety. So I think Rock Bottomville for me was a journey, if you will. But the real, real rock bottom, I'd say, was that night that I tried to take my own life, because I just, at that point, I couldn't do it anymore. I just really thought everyone would be better off without me. And I know that's not true, mm-hmm. but I think at the time, I just wanted the pain to stop.
1: And you did you call your mother, or did she call you in the middle of the night?
2: So I called her to leave her a message, because I couldn't, my hands were shaking too bad for me to write her anything. So I really just said I wanted her to know it wasn't her fault, and that I couldn't do it anymore. And in the middle of the night, most people aren't picking up their phones. And my mom happened to be awake for some odd reason. We know it was divine intervention, because she picked up the phone and she just met me where I was. I always say, you know, I was drowning and she just jumped in the water without a hesitation. So that really, the fact that she picked up the phone quite literally saved my life.
1: Yeah, I think a lot of people, particularly when you're in the public eye and you're operating at the level you are, when you're suffering from, as you mentioned, PTSD, anxiety, I think there's a lack of awareness of what happens beneath the surface.

0: surface and what you're carrying with you. And yet, all the world sees the miraculous victories and the recovery, and that becomes, you know, kind of the impression of you. There was a line you used here, and it, that struck me. You talk about the crushing pressure of being labeled the successful survivor, Victoria. Talk about how that label actually trapped you.
1: So it was interesting because I didn't ever want that label. I never even wanted my story out there. I just wanted to go back to school and find a sense of normalcy. And so I think it was about a year ago in therapy, we had had some breakthroughs. My therapist was like, when I say the word fame or public eye, what comes to mind? And I just said, I didn't even think about it. It was something I just said out loud was, you know, my trauma being glorified. And so I was given these labels, and a lot of times we are given labels that we didn't ask for. And so at that point, there was just this assumption, and I heard it regularly of, you never have a bad day, and you must always be so happy and so grateful to be alive. And that could be true in one sentence, but it also is, no one talks about when you survive the unthinkable, what that does to you. I mean, that was from 11 to 15. I was in a very traumatic ordeal with a lot of different traumatic moments. And then I had to just go back to school. And then on top of that, there was a lot of other things that played a role in it too. But I think being that there was just this pressure, I couldn't let anyone down because everybody needs a hero. And so there was several people that looked to me to do that. And I think I needed a hero at that time. And that hero was my mom.
0: I want to talk about your faith. I mean, you write about making a promise to God when you were locked in. And you said, if you give me back not just my voice, but my life, I promise not to waste a single moment. And yet you still found yourself in this darkest valley on the backside of this. What did faith look like to you at the beginning? And what finally led you to a deeper relationship with God on the other side of that darkness?
1: That's a great question. It was funny in those 4 years when I couldn't talk, I decided, let's give this God guy a try because, you know, no one else can hear me. So maybe he can. And he did. And the peace that surpassed understanding was a very real thing during that time. And then when I was really struggling with my mental health, I remember telling my mom, I'm like, I'm looking for that peace. I can't find it. Why was it easier being in a vegetative state than it is with what I'm suffering now? And I remember sermon of even Jesus ended up in the wilderness at one point. And so for me, I felt like I was in that wilderness. And then when that night, what transpired with that night was nothing short of God intervening, and intervening through my mom, intervening through all the support I was able to get afterwards. And then even just seeing, oh, wow, there is light at the end of the tunnel, and it's not necessarily a freight train. So I feel like God, as much as I tried to leave, God wouldn't let me go. And he sent some really incredible people to really just jump in the water with me and remind me that I can swim. Ironic, because I'm a swimmer. And so I think it was just seeing how he showed up. And then I had, in the midst of all that, that was 2021. And 2022, 2024, and 2025, I've had different relapses of the same condition that paralyzed me as a kid. And each time I have no doubt that God has just shown up and continued to show up because and that just reaffirms that faith and that, you know, even when we're broken, you know, the Lord is close to the brokenhearted. And so that was really very evident, probably more so in my 20s than even when I was a kid, where it was very obvious that this was a heartbreaking situation. God never left my side and continued to show up.
0: May is Mental Health Awareness Month, and we are seeing explosive data, especially among young people, anxiety, depression, suicidal ideation at rates unimaginable, really. You write about what you call a dangerous cultural narrative at work here. The idea that if you just have enough resilience and enough gratitude and enough faith, those struggles will go away. Why is that narrative so harmful? And what would you counsel others who need real healing?
1: I mean, it's harmful because that's just that's almost toxic positivity, where you're invalidating what people are feeling. And I've said this so many times to friends and colleagues that, hey, anxiety, depression, PTSD doesn't look at your resume, doesn't look at what you have or who you're married to, and says, we're going to leave that one alone. It really doesn't. And there's a reason why some of the brightest smiles are fighting the toughest battles that you know nothing about. And that I could hide behind a smile and no one

had a clue that anything was wrong. And so I think when we tell people, you can just get going or you can just be grateful. Yes, you can be grateful, but that doesn't negate the wilderness in which you're in, and that we shouldn't invalidate that because

0: tried to find them resources. And so why I wrote this, I'm not a mental health expert. I am an expert in mental breakdowns. And so I wanted it to be that friend that's saying, hey, I see you. I hear you. Here are some tangible things that maybe help paint the picture of what you're going through to validate what you're feeling. But also, it's okay to get help. It's okay to not be okay. It's also okay to be okay when you come through the other side and enjoy that view. So I wrote it from a place of what did I need during that time? And how could I be that phone call, if you will, for someone who just needs resources or needs to start that pathway towards healing? And then I think what I recommend is just have someone to talk to, even if it's a friend, a teacher, a therapist. Doesn't matter. You just need someone that's going to jump in the water. And there are people that will. I didn't think there were for me. And boy, have several people jumped in the water for me. And I wouldn't be here today without them. So I think it's knowing that you're not alone, knowing you're not crazy. You're a human. And we're always, my mom and I always say, we're spiritual beings having human experiences, and it's hard to be a human. And so it's really just realizing that you're not okay. That's okay. You can be okay. And that's why I said the view, I called it the view is worth it, because the toughest climbs do have the prettiest views. You just have to keep climbing.
1: Yeah. The View is Worth It, Unlocking the Beauty in Life's Peaks and Valleys by Victoria Arlen, is available now at bookstores everywhere and online. Victoria, thanks for being here.
0: Thank you so much.
2: That is all the time we have for now. Be sure to catch us next week. Until then, we'll be scouting the world over for all that is seen and unseen. On behalf of the staff and crew of EWTN News, I'm Raymond Arroyo. We'll see you next time. Bye now.
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3: 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Who can that be?
4: Yeah, explain.
5: Jesus Christ, of course. The greatest influencer of all time. 2,000 years and still going strong.
3: Wow. Never thought of it that way.
4: Yeah. Makes you think.
5: Who is your influencer?

0: Steve, as a doctor, this argument really burns me up. Abortion is simply a normal part of women's health care and a critical element of women's reproductive health. What's your answer to that?
1: Right. I simply ask, when did lethally injecting a living unborn child or tearing it limb from limb and suctioning it from his mother's womb somehow become health care? We all know exactly what health care is. It's treating the diabetic, it's setting the broken bone, performing open heart surgery. Killing a living unborn child has absolutely nothing to do with health care.
0: You know, really, if your health care kills people on purpose, then you're clearly doing it wrong. And keep in mind that 95% of all abortions are performed on healthy babies of healthy moms. Abortion is not health care.

0: Mother of mercy and love, Blessed Virgin Mary, I am a poor and unworthy sinner, and I turn to you in confidence and love. You stood by your son as he hung dying on the cross. Stand also by me, a poor sinner, and by all the priests who are offering Mass today throughout the entire Church. Help us to offer a perfect and acceptable sacrifice in the sight of the Holy and Undivided Trinity, our Most High God. Amen.
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2: Welcome. I'm Father Mitch Pacwa, and I'm standing in the portico of the Church of Our Lady of the Ark of the Covenant, built over this mosaic floor of a Byzantine church, which had been built over the place of Kiryat Yearim, where the Ark of the Covenant had rested back in the days of David. Please stay with us to study Psalm 132 in this holy place.
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0: of Albis Boshet the Allah Yatzitz Nizro.
1: Welcome. I'm Father Mitch Pakwa, and we're taking a look at Psalm 132. The place where I'm standing is a place called in the Bible Kiryat Ye'arim, which means the city of the forests. And the reason we're shooting here is because the Ark of the Covenant had been in the hands of the Philistines, and they had all sorts of problems because the Ark was in their midst. Their god, Dagon, had a temple, and he fell down, face down one night when the Ark was inside his temple. The next day, they put it up. They come back again the next morning, bam, it had fallen down again and cracked his head off. So they said, well, I'll tell you what, let's take and move the Ark to another Philistine city, Gath, and then all the people started to get hemorrhoids. And so they said, well, let's see if the Ark of the Covenant is the cause of all this problem. So they put it on a cart with two milk cows, but left their calves back in the stalls. And the cows, even though the calves were back home, the cows still brought the Ark of the Covenant to the Israelite city of Beth Shemesh. From there, it was brought up to here, because this is a little bit safer than Beth Shemesh, safer from attack by foreigners. So it was kept here at the place of Obed-Edom. That's who owned this land. Well, I'm standing just outside the church of Our Lady of the Ark of the Covenant. And this church is built at the place where they believe that the Ark of the Covenant had rested. There was a Byzantine church there, and now there's a modern day church. We're going to take a look at this psalm because King David came to this place and brought the Ark of the Covenant from here down to Jerusalem. So actually, it doesn't matter how much higher than Jerusalem you are, you still bring it up to Jerusalem. And that's what they would say, you'd go up to Jerusalem, even though we're actually a bit higher than Jerusalem. So let's take a look now at this psalm, Psalm 132. The psalm has two parts. The first part is from verses 1 through 10. Then verses 11 through 18 form the second part. And what's very interesting is the careful structure of the psalm. It has parallel verses in each part of the psalm, and we'll take a look at that as we go through this program. It starts off as a song of ascents. Why a song of ascents? Because the songs of ascent were the pilgrim hymns, as pilgrims would go up to Jerusalem. And even though this psalm has its setting most likely in the period way before the exile to Babylon, it was sung by pilgrims throughout the history of Israel because they're doing what pilgrims usually do, trying to get themselves into the mood of a pilgrimage by repeating some past great event, namely the bringing of the Ark into Jerusalem and connecting what happened with Moses and the people of Israel over in Mount Sinai to the present day experience. And they're trying to repeat it, just like today, Catholic pilgrims who go to Jerusalem make the Stations of the Cross to go through what Christ did. Same idea that the pilgrims had in Israel. And that's why they would use this as a pilgrim psalm. After the introduction, this verse 1 says, O Lord, remember, Lord, for David, all of his affliction. Now, at this point, where this psalm is taking place in the second book of Samuel, chapter 6, all of David's past afflictions, his problems with Saul, his running away, and his running away from the Philistines and lots of other people, all that is in the past. So here the psalmist is saying, remember, Lord, for David, all of his past afflictions, all the stuff that he went through. How he swore to the Lord a vow to the Great One of Jacob. So here he's also bringing

Adeja, tremamna, tarne cadik. Oj, va, val, bish, bošet, va, allav, ja.

0: to mind David's past promises, his vows to offer thanksgiving and sacrifice to God. And there are a number of vows David made. We saw this in past Psalms, how David would make promises to offer thanksgiving sacrifices to the Lord once he had all of his problems solved, and how he would make promises to serve the Lord because he was committed to the Lord. All right, well, now we say, now remember all those promises, which David had sworn to the Lord. And that's the theme of this section, how David swore oaths to the Lord. And in the next section, it'll be paralleled by the Lord swearing an oath to David. In verse 3, it says, "Surely I will not go, I will not come into the tent of my house, nor will I go up upon my bed that is spread out for me. I will not give sleep to my eyes, nor and to my eyelids slumber, until I find a place for the Lord, a dwelling place, or dwelling places for the Great One of Jacob." Now, this is great to pay attention to some of the words and the images that are used here. Because, first of all, David had sworn an oath to the Lord, to the Great One of Jacob, the Avir Yaakov, and the, or the Mighty One of Jacob. Because this word Avir brings out the idea of the Lord's strength. And as he swore this oath, that I won't rest, I won't go to bed in my own bed, which is nice and comfortable. I won't stay in my own house until I find dwelling places for the Lord and for the Great One of Jacob, the Mighty One of Jacob. Just as he swore to the Lord and to the Mighty One of Jacob, now he will find places of rest for the Lord, for the Mighty One of Jacob. What David is doing here is getting across the idea that it is more important to have a temple for the Lord than it is for David to have his own place of rest. His own dwelling is not nearly as important as God's dwelling. And he felt guilty about this. As a matter of fact, we see something similar in the prophet Haggai. Haggai, who's writing after the exile, tells the people of Israel, look, all of you people live in your houses, your very nice places to live, but look at the house of the Lord. It's a mess. You had started rebuilding it earlier because, as a matter of fact, a group of people had come back from Babylon in 539. They started to rebuild the temple, but they didn't finish. So in 520, about 19 years later, Haggai the prophet comes along and says to the people, you're living in nice houses that you built for yourselves over the last 19 years, but you don't care about the house of the Lord. Work on building the house of the Lord. And so the people do, and then they start to prosper. Well, David has the same idea much earlier, that it's more important to take care of the Lord's house as a place to worship God than his own. We're going to continue with Psalm 132, so please stay with us.
1: Welcome to Catholic Blitz. Father Virgilio, you're in the hot seat today. Ooh. You ready?
2: Yes, I am.
1: Okay, here's your question. What is sola scriptura? You have 1 minute to answer. Go.
2: Sola scriptura is Latin for scripture alone. This was a phrase first come up by Martin Luther, who founded the Lutheran Church in the 16th century and started the Reformation. Basically, it's a belief that all you need is sacred scripture as the rule of authority. The Council of Trent saw me define that we believe that revelation comes to us through both sacred scripture and sacred tradition. So we're not sola scriptura, nor are we sola traditio. We're both sacred scripture and sacred tradition. And the source of both of these, obviously, is Almighty God himself. So just as God revealed himself in sacred scripture to the inspired authors, he entrusted that revealed word, the written word, to Holy Mother Church. And so the church is not in competition with the Bible, but the Bible was entrusted to the church, and the church makes sure that both sacred scripture and sacred tradition are intact.
1: You beat the clock. Great.
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0: Welcome back. I'm Father Mitch Pacwa, and I'm standing on the hill of Kiryat Ye'arim, which looks from here all the way down to Jerusalem. And it's a great view to see because from here.

David brought the Ark of the Covenant, which had rested here from the time the Ark had left the Philistines and come to Bethshemesh, and then David brought it from here down to Jerusalem. And we're looking at Psalm 132, verse 6, which starts with being in this place. As it says here, a group of people are speaking. Notice it says we. And this is in verse 6, an introduction to verses 6 through 10, where it says, behold. That's how you can get the idea that it's an introduction. They're saying, hey, look, pay attention here, would you? We heard of it in Ephratah. We found it in the fields of Ya'ar. Okay, now, Ephratah is a very old name for this place. As a matter of fact, the name Ephratah, you know, usually refers to Bethlehem, but it also came to refer to this place, Kiryat Ya'arim. And it's also called the Bisde Ya'ar, the fields of Ya'ar, as in Kiryat Ya'ar. Kiryat means city, and then the fields would be near the same place. So here's where they found this ark, and we see this mentioned in the Second Samuel, chapter 6, where they came up here and they found it. And in verse 7, it describes this very solemn assembly and procession. Let us go to his dwelling place. That would be, you know, here on this mountain, this mountaintop. And let us worship at the footstool of the Lord, that is, at his footstool. Now, the footstool refers to the Ark of the Covenant. This was a common name for the Ark of the Covenant. The Ark is too tiny to contain God. The temple is too tiny to contain God. And no house that anybody can build can fully contain God. But they would say that he's present. So how do they get the idea that God is present there, but the house doesn't contain him? They say, well, it's like the house is his footstool. He just rests his feet there, and that's enough of God's presence for you. Now, you can't get too much more than that, because if you see too much of God, you might die. That's one of the common fears in the Bible, that when you see God's angel or see God, you are in danger of perhaps dying. So they had a lot of fear of seeing God, and getting close to his footstool at the temple is just fine enough for me. So they come here and they worship. And as a matter of fact, through the whole process of this procession of bringing the Ark of the Covenant from Kiryat Ya'arim back to Jerusalem, there's this series of offering of sacrifices. Every few steps, David offers the sacrifices, because you have to pay, you know, your worship and adoration to God and show great respect for the Ark, because even though it's only the Lord's footstool, it still is the Lord's. And they have tremendous respect for the Ark, because it does have this presence of God. And, you know, a lot of times this is something good for us to reflect on in our modern world, because it's become something of a pattern that as people go into church, they don't show respect to the presence of God in the Blessed Sacrament, in the tabernacles, which are sort of like the arks, in our churches. And it's very important for us to show proper respect, just as they did. They bowed down to the ground. Today, sometimes you're lucky if you get people to just give a nod. No, God's presence is not something that we should just take so much for granted. They'll say, oh yeah, God's over here, no big deal. That's almost the attitude you get from some people. No, this is the presence of God. And because it's God who is present, we should worship just like the ancient Israelites worshiped. Now, in this next section, we continue in verse 8, where it says, arise, O Lord, to your resting place, you and the ark of your strength. Here, he's asking the Lord to arise. What would that mean? They would pick up the ark for the Lord to arise. But they're speaking to the Lord. It's a way of telling the Lord to arise because they're lifting up the ark, but it's also a way of asking the Lord to arise. You know, go in procession with us. And oftentimes, we Catholics, you know, do something similar when we have processions with the Blessed Sacrament. For instance, on Holy Thursday night, after Mass on Holy Thursday night, there's part of the liturgy is to include a procession of the Blessed Sacrament around the church. And this idea of the Lord arising and going

0: and often procession with us, is a way to get back to the sense of, in the Old Testament, the people of Israel walking out of Egypt with the Lord leading them. That would be their experience. On Holy Thursday night, we pick up the Blessed Sacrament and walk in procession around the church as a way to have a sense of leaving with Christ from the upper room where he had the Last Supper, and then going with him and his apostles to the Garden of Gethsemane. You make kind of a procession and enter into the experience yourself. That's the idea of having such processions with the Lord. When God is present and walking among us, then we also walk with him today in processions, whether they did it with the Ark of the Covenant or we do it with the Blessed Sacrament. Then, in verses 9 and 10, we see another part of this section about being in the sanctuary here at Kiryat Yearim, where it says the condition for going on in this procession. See, it's not just that anybody can do this. There is a condition. What is this condition? First of all, in verse 9, it's a condition for the priests. It says, let your priests be clothed in righteousness. So that's the first part. The priests are to be clothed in righteousness. And it begins with them, because if they're going to be carrying the Ark of the Covenant, just like priests who celebrate the Mass and lift up the Blessed Sacrament, or carry the Blessed Sacrament in a procession, then they should be clothed in righteousness. Now, that doesn't just refer to the vestments they wear, though that is part of it. But it's also being clothed in your behavior with righteousness, that you have good moral behavior. Then, the next part of verse 9 says, and let your saints shout for joy. The saints would be those who are in the covenant relationship, chasideicha. They are chasidim, those who are in this covenant love with you. Let them, give out a shout, the rinana. This rinana is a ululation sound that is so common here. This is the kind of noise they would make. And he's saying all the people who are following behind the ark and the priests should also make this shout of joy. Then in verse 10, the king is referred to, where it says, for the sake of your servant David, do not turn away the face of your Messiah, the face of your anointed one. So that in this procession, don't make the king go off to the side. Don't ignore the king, because the king, which again, this is on the second king of Israel. That's all that David is, the second king of Israel. The king is now trying to join in the religious tradition. He's trying to make himself part of the tradition of the Ark of the Covenant and the covenant with the Lord and the law of the Lord, and how the king is willing to obey the law of the Lord and follow after it as the tablets of the covenant are inside the ark. So, Lord, don't turn away from him, but include him in this whole process and include the monarchy, this new kingship, in the process of bringing the ark to Jerusalem, the new capital of Israel. Well, this is the first part of Psalm 132. Please stay with us as we deal with the next part of Psalm 82 in verses 11 through 18.
1: Within the walls of a monastery dwells a joy that can't be contained.
2: We are little fish swimming about in the ocean of God's love. And that to me sums up what it's been like to live in Carmel.
1: Enter the Carmelite Monastery of St. Therese, where devout lives of prayer and thanksgiving will unleash the gospel in Detroit. 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

0: There was no single event. It was more gradual. You know, eventually you just don't go one Sunday, and then you don't go two Sundays in a row. Then went through a divorce and ended up being a single parent. If I didn't have church or God, I would be back at that lonely stage, that trouble stage. Whenever you get anxious and worry about things, you just know that Jesus has it under control.
1: If you've been away from the Catholic Church for any reason, visit CatholicsComeHome.org.
2: Welcome back. I'm standing at the place of

Kiryat Yearim, the place where David and the people of Israel got the Ark of the Covenant to bring back to Jerusalem. And we're looking at Psalm 132. We're beginning with the second part of this psalm, which begins in verse 11. In the first part, David had sworn an oath to the Lord that he would find a house for the Lord. Now, we see in the second part how the Lord swears an oath to David. It says in verse 11, "The Lord swore an oath to David, truth, he will not return from it." So he's saying this is truth. This is one of the things that David has said many times in these Psalms, is that the Lord is truth as well as covenant love. So he trusts the Lord to tell the truth, and that this oath is something that is certain because the Lord is truth. Just as we hear in John chapter 14, verse 6, where Jesus our Lord says that he is the truth. Also here, it just says truth, he will not turn back from it, that is, from his oath. And what is the oath that he swears? In the second part of verse 11, it says, "From the fruit of your loins, I will set upon your throne." In other words, somebody from your own family I will put upon your throne. So that's the main oath. Now, there are some conditions that are put on this oath. Because, you know, when you swear an oath to people, it's possible for us to get carried away, legalistic, and try to get away with as much as we can. That is typical. So, verse 12 sets some conditions. "If your children will keep my covenant and my testimony, which I will teach them." So that's what part of the condition. "Then also their children forever unto forever will dwell upon your throne." So that's the condition. If your children keep my covenant, and he makes specific, that means keeping my testimonies. These are my laws. So don't just give lip service to it. They also have to do my laws. You have to obey the moral teachings of God that are part of the covenant, because the covenant is not only a relationship, but it's a relationship that has certain stipulations to it. These stipulations, by the way, are what we call the Ten Commandments at the very minimum. Plus, in Judaism, there are many other laws, 613 altogether. So here, these are the stipulations that they must keep. And if they do so, then their children will also be on the throne. Now, as we know from hindsight, that the people who came after David did not always keep the law of the Lord. King Solomon broke the first commandment. He allowed his wives to build temples to their gods, and he financed it. In other words, he was building temples and idols for foreign gods. That's breaking the first commandment, and that's King David's first son after all this promise. So his son was a fool. Other of his descendants killed. You know, they committed murder. As a matter of fact, Solomon used the court system. He didn't just commit murder, but some of his descendants sure did. They would kill their own children as sacrifices to the Assyrian gods. Ahaz did that probably around 735 BC. And Manasseh did that in the 600s BC. So this condition is an important one, because the children, the descendants of David, even though they had the longest dynasty in the history of the ancient Near East, still they did not keep that. And after about 500 years or so, the dynasty fell apart, and they didn't rule the country anymore. Now, in verse 13, we see mentioned how the Lord has chosen Zion as his dwelling place. "For the Lord has chosen Zion. He desired to dwell, he desired it for his dwelling place." Zion is the hill where Jerusalem was built, but then the name shifted to the hill just above it where they put the temple. And that became the name of the Temple Mount. Today, there's a third Mount Zion where the upper room is, that after the destruction of Jerusalem in 70 AD, the Christian neighborhood got to be called Mount Zion, and still is called Mount Zion. But in ancient times, it was the Temple Mount. And then, after talking about the sanctuary in verse 14, we see how there's a priestly call for the Lord to rest. "This is your resting place forever and ever. Here I will dwell, because I have desired it."

that the Lord desires to rest on Mount Zion. Now, that did last until the breaking of the covenant by the people. And they sinned, and the Babylonians destroyed the place from 589 to 587. And it was rebuilt as a temple, but then the Romans destroyed it in 70, and that was the end of it. It hasn't been a Jewish temple since then. As a matter of fact, that's something that Christ had predicted. Verses 15 and 16, the results of having God's resting place close by are described. I will abundantly bless her produce. And you know, that is all of her food. That is, and that's by her means Zion. And her poor ones I will satisfy with bread, the needy ones. Those who are in need, I'll take care of them because I'm resting there. And when the people of Israel were faithful to the Lord, they experienced prosperity. Though sometimes their own prosperity led them to go away from the Lord. Then for the priests and the people, just like in verse 9, now for the priests and people, he says a blessing. Her priests I will clothe with salvation, that they will experience God's salvation. And her faithful ones will sing out a song. They will ululate, that kind of noise, and make singing out. And then finally, verses 17 and 18 is a conclusion for David, where it says, there I will make the horn of David flourish. And I prepared a lamp for my Messiah. His enemies I will clothe with shame, but upon him his crown shall shine. That just as verse 10 had been a blessing for the king, so also are these last two verses a blessing of the king. Because as God will be present there, and as the people and the king and the priest are faithful, God's blessings will flow to all of them, including the Davidic king.

0: its knees.
1: The year 303 AD. It is the time of Emperor Diocletian's brutal persecution of Christians. Bishop Januarius of Benevento secretly visits imprisoned believers to console and strengthen them. However, Januarius is soon discovered and brought to the Roman governor, who demands that he renounce his faith in Jesus Christ. Januarius refuses. In 304 AD, the governor orders the beheading of the bishop and his companions. Eusebia, a Christian woman, gathers some of Januarius's blood into two vials, which are soon buried with his body in the cathedral in Naples. Three times a year, when this martyr's blood is placed close to his head on the high altar, it liquefies and turns red. The blood then solidifies again. The miracle of St. Januarius was first witnessed in 1389, and remarkably and inexplicably continues to this day.

Hi, I'm Doug Keck, and welcome once again to the Catholic Sphere. You know, each week we bring you an insightful discussion on the latest issues facing the Catholic Church and the culture we live in from a theological perspective. Today we're asking, is confession really good for the soul or just another Catholic guilt trip?

0: Joining us for today's conversation, we have EWTN's Vice President of Theology, Colin Donovan. He's coming to us from our theology studio. Up next, we have prolific author and host of EWTN's Open Line Tuesday, Father Wade Meneses, also host of multiple shows on EWTN and spots. He joins us from Kentucky. Next up is host of EWTN's Open Line Monday, Father John Trigilio. Again, multiple programs and spots over the years here on EWTN. He joins us from New Jersey. Great to have this August panel here to discuss the topic of confession, one of those things that it seems like in the church a lot of people think they don't need. But let's ask about that. We'll start off with you, Colin, on the whole idea of confession. Why do we need confession? Doesn't God know my sins? And why should I go to a man to have them forgiven when I can talk directly to Jesus?
1: Well, I guess as the non-priest here, I can look at it from my point of view. Mm-hmm. You know, and that is, I feel we need confession. We need to relieve ourselves of our burdens, especially the offenses against others. We often have the opportunity to do that personally, to apologize to people for things we've said or things we've done. Or the state makes us apologize for things we've stolen or other actions we've taken. But the whole point of confession is it's suited to our human nature. Mm-hmm. And the thing about the incarnation and redemption is it's putting on our human nature, saving us in our human nature, and perpetuating that work in the human nature of the ministers of the church. Mm-hmm. And so it gives us the surety when we go and we hear those wonderful words, "I absolve you from your sins in the name of the Father and the Son and of the Holy Spirit," that what Christ promised us is made certain. Now, that doesn't mean that if we, you know, we turn to God and we ask His forgiveness on our knees, whether as Catholics or Protestants or others, and, you know, we're contrite because we know we have offended Him, that He can't give us the grace and forgiveness outside the sacrament. It doesn't mean that at all. Mm-hmm. But the church was put into the world to be a sign of our salvation, as the Second Vatican Council mm-hmm. taught, a sacrament of Christ. Christ came to save us. The church is His sacramental mm-hmm. sign in the world, the mystical body mm-hmm. that is carrying on that work. And so in the sacrament of confession, we can imagine that it is Jesus Himself saying to us, "I absolve you from your sins." And that is such, for those who have experienced it,
0: right,
1: especially those who have been away for a long time, that's such a wonderful thing to hear.
0: Right, absolutely. Let me ask you, Father Wade, since we talk about this being the sacrament of healing and, you know, tying into the anointing of the sick, why do you think so many people are afraid of confession, thinking it's a judgmental period?
2: I think it's because there's some shame involved. Mm-hmm. The whole thought of having to say your sins out loud to another, even if it is an official cleric of the church, acting in persona Christi and in persona Christi capitis, there could be some personal intimidation in that regard. Mm-hmm. I think it's important to remind our listeners as well that when it comes to venial sins, you know, because we're often asked, well, can't I go straight to God for my sins? I think it's important to remind our listeners that, well, for venial sins, we certainly can. Mm-hmm. But for mortal sins, the ordinary channel remains this beautiful sacrament of healing, the sacrament of confession, the sacrament of reconciliation, also called the sacrament of conversion in the Universal Catechism. And so if one goes regularly, faithfully to the mm-hmm. sacrament of confession, let's say once a month, say in honor of the First Friday devotion to the Sacred Heart of Jesus, is a nice time to remember, oh, First Friday, First Saturday in honor of the Immaculate Heart of Mary, it's time to go to confession. Mm-hmm. If they go faithfully once a month, the hope is that they will only have venial mm-hmm. sins to confess, precisely because they go so regularly. But otherwise, I think it is because of the intimidation factor, shame, fear, and mm-hmm. sometimes, sadly, Doug, it's because confessions simply are not offered with enough frequency at the parish right. level. Mm-hmm. And I think that needs to be addressed as well. I think pastors and their associates really need to look at that. Mm-hmm.
0: That's a good point, because many times you can go to a church and they're like rushing to finish up the last couple of people because it's backed up right before Mass.
2: Yeah. Yeah, yeah. This is why I'm a big advocate of like confessions on a Wednesday evening mm-hmm. where there's nothing before those confessions, there's nothing after those confessions right. as far as parish activity goes. And it's a full 90 minutes or at least an hour mm-hmm. on a Wednesday evening, and everybody knows that at the parish.

0: flourish, and it gives them the time to go and additional time during the week.
1: So let me ask you, Father Trujillo, that the idea of a serious sin, a mortal sin, you know, if the only reason you really need to go to confession absolutely is for that, but it's virtually impossible to commit, then why do you need to go to confession? Or is it happening more often than we're led to believe?
2: Well, Doug, I wouldn't say it's virtually impossible to commit. In this, you know, I like using analogies that some of the saints have used. If we look at the health image, medicinal, you know, people know the distinction between a benign tumor and malignant tumor. Mm-hmm. And, you know, when you have a malignant tumor, you want it cut out as soon as possible. You don't want it to spread. And mortal sin is exactly the same thing. And so far, you know, it's deadly to the life of grace in the same way a malignant tumor would be deadly to the body. And I don't know anybody who's even going to say, oh, I'm comfortable with a benign tumor. No, you don't want that either. So as a devout Catholic, mm-hmm. we shouldn't want venial sin or mortal sin. Right. And it's not to say, well, I'm only going to go when I absolutely positive have to. Well, we have people who go for regular checkups, whether it's to the dentist or to their doctor. You want to have a heads up on things. You want to be on top of your condition. So if we use it as a benefit, as opposed mm-hmm. to this is traffic court, you know, or this is right, Perry Mason, right. I've been now accused of something. See it in a positive light that, you know, God's grace is going to heal you and mm-hmm. strengthen you.
1: Right. Kind of like preventive medicine, which is very popular. Yeah. In the secular world on these things. So, Colin, let me ask you the idea of the venial sins. I remember Teresa Avila mm-hmm. talking about the idea that those are the little sins that break down the walls that lead to the serious sins.
3: Right. You can, you know, it's not as a cumulative thing. If you commit a certain number of venial sins, you're suddenly a mortal sinner. Mm-hmm. But rather, it's this, you know, sort of the institution of me starts to break down if I very easily fall into sins unrepentant and, oh, that's not a big deal, a little white lie here, a little that, a little the other thing. Mm-hmm. These are the things which they break down our organism, our resistance to the disease of sinfulness, if you will. Mm-hmm. And so that's what they do for us. And so they we should have what's been called the devotional confession in our life, that periodic confession monthly, such as Father Wade suggested. We also know that people who have the opportunity, I understand that Pope John Paul II would go every day, but he was the Pope. He probably felt he needed a lot of guidance. I doubt he had mortal sins, mm-hmm. but he needed that grace of the sacrament to persevere in that monumental office that he had. Mm-hmm. And so our lives are different, but we try to find those opportunities to take advantage of the sacrament. Because it's a very important thing humanly, as I tried to note earlier, and that is that materially we're body, soul, and spirit, mm-hmm. or body, soul, and grace, presumably. But our makeup means we have emotions, we have obviously the material element in us. And so this has to be knit back together. The fall disrupted that. This is the penalty of that sin. We have to knit it back together, and that's the part of the of healing. And it can be done to a certain extent by science. You know, if you have emotional issues, a psychiatrist or psychologist can be of help to you. A medical doctor, if you have issues, say, with, you know, not being able to control your impulses because your brain is off kilter or something like that. Mm-hmm. There are solutions to those kinds of things. But the purely spiritual issues, that dynamic which makes us human mm-hmm. and not animal, those can only be treated by a spiritual remedy, and the sacrament is precisely that remedy.
1: So let me ask you, Father Wade, and maybe I'll, Father Trujillo as well after. Well, what do you say to a person who says, well, I go to Mass on a regular basis, I go to confession, maybe I go once a week, maybe I'm just once a month, but, you know, in a sense, a priest is kind of alluding to me maybe being overly scrupulous, or, you know, maybe why am I coming and repeating these sins when they're really not big deals, or, you know, you shouldn't be so hard on yourself.
0: Sure. Well, we want to partake of the sacrament frequently. We've got to remember that confession is one of the two of the seven sacraments total that can be received over and over and over again.

0: and with much frequency, along with the Eucharist. And why is that? Why does Holy Mother Church give us these two out of the seven with so much frequency? Well, because these are the two sacraments that sustain us in our daily vocation and state in life, whether single or married or a consecrated religious, active or contemplative, you know, the retired grandparent, the working grandparent, the university student. These two sacraments sustain us. And Holy Mother Church, the Bride of Christ, knows that. So they are there at our disposal. So it is a beautiful practice to partake of confession frequently, even weekly, provided, as you intimate, mm-hmm. Doug, that it's not leading one towards scrupulosity or keeping one in scrupulosity if they are already there. So scrupulosity, just a very cursory definition, is seeing sin where there is no sin, mm-hmm. or seeing a mortal sin when in reality it's just a venial sin. And I don't mean just a venial sin, because that's bad too, as Father Trujillo intimated, but it's certainly less than a mortal sin. Or scrupulosity can also be this, seeing a venial sin when in reality it's just a daily fault or weakness. Mm-hmm. So we want a balance of how we view our lives personally, how we view the church's teaching in regards to mortal and venial sin. Mm-hmm. And if one feels that they are leaning towards scrupulosity, then it is good to pull back from confession so frequently and share that with your confessor, who hopefully is a regular confessor, mm-hmm. because then he knows you, that you're dealing with this particular issue of scruples or scrupulosity. Some who are scrupulous, they'll church hop or confessional hop on Saturday afternoons and keep going to a different one, and they're not helping themselves at all, mm-hmm. in that regard. You know, I love St. Thomas Aquinas' definition regarding the body-soul composite of the human person. He says, we don't have bodies, we are bodies. Mm-hmm. And we don't have souls, we are souls. Mm-hmm. That's how intimate and intricate the body-soul compositeness is in the human person, the psychosomatic makeup of the human person. So as Colin just stated so wonderfully, that confession is the spiritual component of that healing and the ridding the sin of the primary faculties of the soul, the intellect, the will, the memory, and imagination, right. to heal those areas of the soul, the spiritual aspect of the human person. So this is why confession is one of the sacraments of healing, along with the anointing of the sick, because of the body-soul compositeness. And I dovetail back around to this point that I just said, because the scrupulous person should understand that confession should precisely be healing them, not making them more scrupulous.
1: Right. Yeah, so no ghost in the machine from a Catholic perspective. Now, to you, Father John, same kind of question, if you had somebody who's in that same situation.
2: Well, I would say, as Father Wade made very clear, frequent confession is good. You can always take things to an extreme, but I say to my parishioners when I was a pastor for 16 years, look, you make a daily examination of conscience. That's like every day. A lot of people have to check their blood pressure. They check their blood glucose. They check their temperature. That's a daily thing for many people. And then once a week or every couple weeks, you know, you go to confession, you have the professional look under the hood, so to speak. And I even came up with for a bare minimum, I call Jiffy Lube spirituality. Just like every 3 months you get your oil change, every 3 months minimum, you go to confession.
1: Mm-hmm. Okay. Well, let me ask you a question. All of us, obviously both of you are priests, but let me just ask you this question. So how is confession different in your mind, being on one side of the confessional box and the other?
2: Oh, that's an excellent question. As I tell the seminarians, I've been teaching at the seminary for 12 years, the best confessor is a man who confesses himself. Mm-hmm. So you cannot be a real effective confessor unless you're also a good penitent. So going to confession yourself regularly, frequently, helps you. Because then when you're in the box and you're hearing people's sins, you know, the compassion shows in your voice and in your and the advice you give, because you yourself know that it's a spiritual struggle out there, as opposed to just saying, oh, well, do 3 Hail Marys, do 4 Our Fathers. Yeah, there's that component, but just the way in which you speak to the person, mm-hmm. with compassion and understanding and saying, you know, I know it's not easy for you to be here, but you're here. And, I think Pope Francis had a wonderful analogy. Mm-hmm. You know, it's like the people in the foxhole, when you call for the medic, you know, you're there specifically to heal them. That's your job. You're not there to go on and give spiritual direction and, psychoanalyze.

0: these people, but specifically you're there to absolve the sins, but that doesn't preclude giving a few words of counsel, advice, and encouragement.
1: Uh-huh. And Father Wade, you on the same question.
2: Yeah, ditto. I would say it's precisely because a priest himself, as a confessor, regularly partakes of the sacrament of penance, that he's able to aid the penitent so well, regardless if the penitent is another priest, a fellow brother priest, or whether the penitent is a married person, a widowed person, elderly, young, a single person, it doesn't matter. You're able to assist others precisely because you partake of the sacrament, you yourself have benefited from it. One thing I like to say, Doug, when I'm preaching our parish missions on the road, and I'm at a parish a week at a time, and confession comes up in the various talks, I like to tell my listeners, look, at the least, I like to recommend, this is Father Wade now, I like to recommend confession at least once a month.
1: Right.
2: But for us priests and consecrated religious, I like to recommend at least once every 2 weeks. Why? Because we are on the front lines of battle, right, so to speak. Mm-hmm. We're the ones, the clerics, the consecrated religious, active and contemplative, who are on the front lines aiding others to draw closer to Christ precisely because of our consecrated state or our state of ordination and as priests. And this is important. And I say the same thing to the consecrated religious sisters who are able to give counsel or who are powerhouses of prayer as contemplative nuns. We need confession a little more often precisely because we are on the front lines of battle.
1: Right. So let me ask you, Colin, you know, somebody might say, I don't know where the church came up with this idea of confession. You know, was it in the Old Testament? Where did this show up from?
3: Well, certainly it's previewed in the Old Testament with the various sacrifices that had to be made if you had cultic violations, violations of the religious laws. Mm-hmm. We see an example of that when the priest didn't want to help the Samaritan because, or, you know, they don't want to touch a corpse or something. This made them ritually impure. It wasn't a sin, but it made them incapable of their the acts of cult, which simply means worship, that they were called to do. So we see that preview there. We see the Day of Atonement when the goat was sent out carrying the sins of Israel out into the desert. And this has been seen by the church down the centuries as being representative or prophetic of Christ, that Christ is the one who takes our sins upon him and he takes them out definitively. Now, that doesn't mean, you know, well, he came and that's it's done. No, the work has to be continued. Somehow people have to acknowledge their sinfulness, they must turn to him and they accept his forgiveness. And how is that to be done? The very first thing he did to the apostles in appearing to them on Easter night, he said, "Peace be with you. Whose sins you shall forgive, they are forgiven. Whose sins you shall retain, they are retained." Mm-hmm. That does two things. He came to make peace between the Father and humanity. He now anoints the apostles to bring that peace to others. And this is done by reconciling them as he has done in thoroughly and completely, but individually in their human state, in the condition in which they are. And he does that because the words say, "Whose sins you shall forgive, they are forgiven. Whose sins you shall retain, they are retained." That implies oral confession, because is a priest to say, "Oh, you look like a naughty one, you're out. You look like a good one, you're in." No, the penitent has to say what it is that they are sorry to God for, and then the priest can decide, okay, they're sincere, I will absolve. And I can't speak for our fathers, but I think 99.9% of the time that's exactly what they do. So there's finally one other aspect of this, and that is that in the forgiveness of the sacrament, it is definitive. Mm-hmm. But there is a recommendation I read early on in my life from one of the saints or in spiritual authors. When you commit a mortal sin, even before confession, you turn to God and you make an act of perfect contrition, such as the one that is used in the confessional or others that are in Catholic prayer books. Mm-hmm. Because we can be reconciled before the sacrament. It's obliged because Christ puts it on us by a precept, those words in the gospel. But the Father forgives the moment we are repentant. And so that perfect contrition wins immediately that for

0: forgiveness. And so when we commit mortal sin, immediately that you recognize that you've done that and that you admit that you've done it.
1: Great point. After all, God is, I think Thomas said something, God is not constrained by the rules necessarily that he might want the church to implement, you know, in people's contrition. Let me ask you, Father Wade, he used the term perfect contrition. How can anybody make a perfect contrition? What does that mean?
2: Yeah, I like to ask people, does perfect contrition mean your hands are perfectly folded and your head is slightly turned to the side and you're looking up to heaven and when you say the prayer? And no, that's not what perfect contrition means. It means that you're mostly sorry for your sins precisely, capital P, precisely because they have offended God. Right. And then secondarily, you're sorry for your sins because of what they threaten you with, either temporal or eternal punishment, based on venial or mortal sin, where imperfect contrition reverses that. With imperfect contrition, you're mostly sorry for your sins because of the punishment they threaten you with, and only secondarily because they've offended God. So again, if one falls into mortal sin, as Colin just said so wonderfully, and the church does indeed teach this, that don't wait for the sacramental confession to say you're sorry. Make that act of perfect contrition, making it clear to God that you're mostly sorry for that mortal sin because you have offended him. And I think that's very, very important. All this really is summed up in regards to the frequency of the sacrament, how we view it, etc. Number 1470 of the Catechism, I just feel the need to share this. It's basically saying how you treat confession now in this earthly life while still living says a lot about how you view your particular judgment when you die. Listen to this. Number 1470 of the Catechism. In this sacrament of confession, the sinner placing himself before the merciful judgment of God now anticipates in a certain way the very judgment to which he will be subjected to at the end of his earthly life. So in other words, if you kind of poo-poo confession right now while still living on earth, what does that say about how you view your particular judgment? It doesn't say too much good about that. But if you embrace confession now and love the sacrament and want to partake of it frequently, that says a lot about how you view your particular judgment when you die and will meet Almighty God.
1: So let me ask you, Father Trujillo, a more practical question. What happens if you go to confession someplace and somehow it comes out that the priest doesn't have faculties in your diocese? Was the absolution valid? I mean, most people don't know, but if it came up, I guess they might wonder, you know, am I really forgiven?
3: Well, for it to be a valid confession, the priest does need to have the proper faculties. That's why a priest just coming off the street, you know, if he doesn't have faculties, they would not be a valid sacrament. Now, if you don't know that he doesn't have faculties, you go in good faith, then Ecclesia Supplet, the church supplies. But if you have any question, or if you know for sure this priest isn't certified, and that doesn't mean he's not validly ordained, but in addition to being ordained, I have to have the authorization of my bishop. And if he pulls that away, no other bishop can supply that.
1: And that's because you get your faculties from the bishop. He's the one who has the faculties.
3: That's right. Directly from my bishop. It's universal. I can go anywhere. But I have to also be cognizant that an individual bishop could say, no, you don't have faculties in my diocese. Now, it's presumed that the priest is in the box.
1: You sound like you speak from experience, but that's okay.
3: I'm not going to go into that further. But and you don't want to card the priest and say, where's your credentials? But priests have to take this serious. Now, in danger of death, here's the wonderful thing I want to point out. In precolo mortis, if you're in danger of death, priests can absolve anything, any sin that you've committed, because you're on the verge of possibly, God forbid, going to hell. So if in danger of death, even a priest who's been thrown out of the priesthood can hear your confession validly, but that's only in danger of death. It must be imminent and seeing that this is a practical thing. But normally speaking, the priest must have faculties to hear confessions in the confessional.
1: Right. So even if a father left after I did my confession and he decided he didn't want a priest anymore, it still counts.
3: It still counts. All the weddings, all the sacraments he celebrated would be valid. It's not retroactively, but in the future, it's the same with weddings. If I don't have faculties, all those weddings would be invalid as well.
1: Well, you can get a comedian to marry you, maybe like they recently did.
3: Well, Father Guido Sarducci, I think, recently passed away or something. I don't know.
1: See? At least he looked like he had faculties. Let me ask you one question, because you included it. Something called the reserve sin.

0: sin? What's a reserved sin?
1: Yeah, reserved sin, I know some people get confused about that. It's the reserved penalty. Certain sins are so grave that they need to be remitted by the Holy Father. So, for instance, someone who desecrates the Blessed Sacrament, a priest who

0: consideration for the bishop who does it and for the person receiving it. Sacrament, I mean, if you commit abortion, that's automatic excommunication. So some of these are so grave that you need to receive remission by the Holy See, others directly to the bishop. Pope Francis extended, because of the Year of Mercy, that for the sin of abortion, that you no longer needed to go directly to the local bishop. But it also conveyed the sense that this isn't just something that we take too lightly. Mm-hmm. But some of them are so grave, like, for instance, like I said, desecrating the Blessed Sacrament, breaking the seal, or if someone attempts to ordain a woman, that's an automatic excommunication and it's reserved to the Holy See. It's just a way of reiterating, because excommunication is meant to be medicinal. It's to get someone to say, oh, I regret that. I'm going to now recant and repent.
1: Right. Very good. Father Wade, wrapping up the show with about a minute to go. How about a charge from you to somebody out there who hasn't been to confession in a while?
2: Oh, I would ask them to trust in the mercy of God and to make a good examination of their conscience. They can get a wonderful examination of conscience from the Fathers of Mercy website, fathersofmercy.com. We have it there in both English and Spanish. Examine it for about 10 or 15 minutes at the most, and go to confession and let the priests guide you. Let the priests know that it's been a while since you've been to confession, however many number of years it's been. And just take the examination of conscience in with you, but having looked at it ahead of time, of course, before you walk into the confessional, but take it with you already pre-pencil marked. There's a light little pencil mark of the ones you want to say out loud from that examination of conscience. Let the priest know up front it's been a while, and just let God walk you through it.
1: Right. And Colin, 20 seconds, no online confessions, I guess, right?
3: No, certain things can't. You can receive a blessing over the air, but you can't receive forgiveness of your sins over the air or by wire or any other means. It's an experience of Christ's forgiveness, and it must be with a person who is representing Christ to you, and immediately so.
1: Wonderful. Thank you so much again, Colin, Father Wade, and Father Trigilio, for being with us today. And, of course, we thank you, our audience. Don't forget to join us next week right here on the Catholic Sphere. We'll bring you yet another topic dealing with theological issues in the Catholic Church. I'm Doug Keck. We'll see you next time. Thanks.
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I'm Doug Keck. 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Now, this documentary explores the only approved apparition of the Blessed Virgin in the United States as she appeared to a young girl in Wisconsin. 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

0: free anytime. Couldn't ask for more than that. Again, we'll be talking about your questions today. And the book of the month for July, believe it or not, we're in July. My Days Are in Your Hands. Men and Women Following in the Footsteps of Jesus. And it's by Cardinal Fernando Filoni. And very interesting book. Check that out. And speaking of interesting people, we have the one and only Father Spitzer joining us for this Q&A show. So you had to take a rest before answering all these questions. But if you'd like to say a prayer to get us started, Father, that'd be great.
1: In the name of the Father, and of the Son, and of the Holy Spirit, amen. Heavenly Father, we give you thanks for your many blessings to us, the blessing especially of our ministries and our ability to serve in them. We ask you now, Lord, to send your Holy Spirit down upon us, Doug, myself, our whole audience and staff this day, so that everything we do will be brought to fruition in your will for the good of your people, your church, and your kingdom. We ask all of these things through Jesus our Lord. Amen. And Mary, seat of wisdom, pray for us. In the name of the Father, and of the Son, and of the Holy Spirit. Amen.
0: Okay, very good. Here we are, and this is a Q&A show, so let's get into questions right away. That's what people want. Dear Father Spitzer, I've been speaking with several atheists who were former Catholics. A common theme they all seem to express is they now feel freer and happier as an atheist. They don't feel guilt for missing Mass, not praying, or following what they claim are the Church's many rules. I feel guilt missing Mass, and I resolve that by confession. I am much happier as a Catholic than I would be as an atheist. Why is there a difference? This is Vanessa.
1: Well, Vanessa, just two quick things for context. Number one, there was a big study of the American Psychiatric Association that compared non-religiously affiliated with religiously affiliated people. And just to let you know, non-religiously affiliated people had doubling and tripling the amount of depression, anxiety, substance abuse, familial tensions, suicidal ideation, suicides, and antisocial aggressivity than people who were religiously affiliated. So your atheistic friends may feel freer, but in the end result, now we're talking about, you know, become the atheist, you have to wait about 3-4 years.
0: Right.
1: Then about 3-4 years after the transition, what you begin to see is that the feelings of malaise begin to increase. And then after the feelings of malaise begin to increase, there's a sense of not being linked to the absolute, a sense oftentimes of having no, you know, credible eternal hope for the future. A variety of other things begin to happen, and insecurity as to whether, you know, one is destined for a good eternity, a bad eternity, no eternity. And people say, well, it doesn't matter to me, but it actually does matter to you. Because if you actually look at your psychiatric scores, you will see you are much more vulnerable to high anxiety and major depressive anxiety, major depressive disorder. You can see these things happening very, very clearly. So, you know, I wouldn't worry too much about your friends self-reporting about, you know, what they're, they feel free and happier as an atheist. If they're anything like the general population, that will not last long. Remember the old saying of Saint Teresa, you can also say it with atheism, you know, a man can be sinning and praying, but that won't last long. Eventually he'll have to give up one of them. At the end of the day, we can, you know, the same thing with atheism. You say, well, you know, I feel really happy. It's like the transgender deal. You know, for the first 5 years after sexual reassignment surgery, you know, you still have that effect of of, you know, getting this transition exactly what you want. You've got a real, you've got a buyer's happiness with the new thing. The same thing with the atheism. It seems like it's a great thing. The evil spirit is absolutely going to enhance it, but he always comes back to take his toll.
0: Right.
1: And of course, we in our psyche, we need God, because let's face it, you know, Augustine was right. God has made us for himself, and our hearts are restless until they rest in him. And Augustine, you know, knew that what we seek is perfect truth, perfect love, perfect goodness, a perfect beauty, and perfect home or being. Right. And if we eventually see no hope for it, then there is no hope for an absolute fulfillment. And if there is no hope for that absolute fulfillment, we feel unmoored, we feel alienated, we feel cosmic emptiness, cosmic loneliness, and ultimately,

0: There is guilt interspersed with it and an insecurity about our eternal destiny. And so all that put together pretty much means they're not going to be as happy as they think they are. And so I wouldn't challenge them with that. Mm-hmm. I would just simply say, well, we'll see.
1: Right.
0: That's just, well, but don't feel at all you're in the wrong. You're doing
1: the
0: right thing.
1: No, not at all.
0: Thing.
1: Right, right.
0: Yeah.
1: Well, I will give you a very bad analogy because I'm a big television and movie fan. So the Twilight Zone had an episode one time where it's post-apocalypse kind of a thing, world. Yeah. And there's the old man in the cave who's directing the local people on what to do, and he's keeping them alive. And these military guys show up and claim they're in charge of everything. And at the end of the day, Charles Coburn was the actor. Yeah. James Coburn, not Charles. And he convinces them, well, who is this guy? Who is this guy telling you what to do? You have to live this way. Why do you have to live this way? So they go to the cave, and it turns out it's a computer. And what do they do? The people storm the cave, and they destroy the computer. So it doesn't work anymore. Now they're free. And it cuts to a week later, they're all dead. Because they've all eaten the food they weren't supposed to eat. They did all the stuff they did. They had a big party. And a week later, they're all dead. And it's that same idea. Yeah, it's very freeing, you know. It's like drugs. Yeah. You know, it's great. But then you find yourself slowly, A, needing more to have the same high, and then B, slowly finding out that your body is deteriorating rapidly.
0: Well, also, you know, when you start abandoning all kinds of prescriptions that you think, well, I need to be free of, I should have complete sexual license, you know, greed to the max. I can just cheat people right and left. Mm-hmm. I feel really free. But at the end of the day, it's just as you're creating this big, huge tunnel for the evil spirit to enter right into. Mm-hmm. And he will do it. He'll make you feel good while he's entering.
1: Right.
0: But having been, you know, part of deliverance ministry for a while, I can tell you, once he's in there, it's really tough to get him out. Mm-hmm. And he feels like he's a property owner. And I think people are really crazy to think you can just take down that path, as Jesus says, to perdition, and nothing's going to happen to you as you go further and further into the darkness. But I wouldn't threaten them at all. I wouldn't say anything negative at all. I'd just say, well, we'll see.
1: I'll pray for you.
0: And I'll pray for you. And if they go, well, what do you mean by that? Mm-hmm. You say, well, gosh, you're so extraordinary. Mm-hmm. That if you really are like the American Psychiatric Association study, you're sure to feel very differently in a couple of years. But you do what you want right now. And
1: aren't most people who claim they're atheists really just really more agnostic than they actually are an atheist? They're just in the back of their mind, they're not sure, and they just choose to say, I'm just going to ignore it. Because all these people want to live to be 150. It's amazing how they're not worried about anything, but they don't want to die.
0: Yeah, I was looking at, you know, like, for example, the scientist studies, you know, and as I said, 51% of scientists overall believe in God or a higher transcendent power. Interestingly, though, 21% of them call themselves agnostic. Mm. So they're basically saying, I don't know. Mm. And 20% call themselves atheists. They say, I reject God. I'm sure he doesn't exist. So you've got, you know, that differentiation with the younger set of scientists. It's 66% believe in God or a higher transcendent power, 15% agnostic, 15% atheist. The people who don't declare, I guess there's fearful or what? I don't know, 8% in the first poll and 4% in the second. But the long and short of it is, agnosticism is out, you know, among those who don't believe. Agnosticism is at least 50%, and atheists are only 50%. So it comes out in the population about 20%.
1: Well, most of the atheists have a god. It's just the god is in their mirror. That's really where they
0: Well, you know, oftentimes it is. They don't want to believe in a moral agency outside of themselves that they're responsible to. Mm. And that is a big reason. There are other ones, though, honestly. There is the suffering problem. There are a lot of people who are suffering greatly, or they have a relative who is suffering greatly, and they can't explain it in light of a loving God. Right. So they are either unsure or they reject God. That is a big reason. That isn't really easy.

0: go related. It's just they can't
1: Right.
0: get their minds around it. And then there's another big, you know, factor that really believes, you know, the old Marxist ideology, you know. If you've got religion out there, it's going to be an opiate of the people. They're
1: Right,
0: never
1: right.
0: going to revolt. They're going to keep hopeful till the end, even though there's not this big revolution and economic reform. So
1: it's designed to keep people down, basically, right?
0: Yeah.
1: If you don't worry about this life, it can be as horrible because you're going to heaven. So let's keep the masses down that way, right?
0: Yeah, but a lot of atheism is very much egocentrically related. I don't want to be responsible to any moral agency outside of myself. I'm an Übermensch, you know, as Nietzsche would say. I declare my own rules.
1: Isn't it basically Satan's idea of I will not serve? I'm going to.
0: Non serviam.
1: Right.
0: Exactly.
1: Right,
0: yep,
1: right.
0: I will not serve.
1: Okay, next up, dear Father Spitzer. I am currently in medical school. As part of my training, I'm required to assist in surgeries such as women having their tubes tied. What is my moral culpability in these situations? This is Greg.
0: Well, Greg, I think the first thing to try to do is to get an exception. Is to say, you know, gosh, you know, any way I can get an exception. Now, if they threaten you, you know, your progress at medical school, say, well, if you don't do these things, then you know, we will, you know, exclude you from further progress. You know, ask if you can just, you know, learn how to do it extrinsically, but not have to participate in a real surgery. And if that doesn't work, then your moral culpability, you're literally being coerced.
1: Right.
0: And at that point, your moral culpability is very low. So if you try to basically say, well, can I get an exception? If they say no, that is absolute coercion. So you are essentially, remember mortal sin, you have to have the three conditions met. You know, it has to be grave matter. It has to be sufficient knowledge. You have to know what's wrong. Full consent of the will. There can't be any impediments to the free use of your will. Well, if somebody is sitting there with a gun to your head saying, your medical career is over if you don't, that is a pure act of coercion. And of course, at that point, you know, if you cooperate, you are not guilty at that juncture. Now, if it were an abortion, which of course, they cannot coerce you to do that against your will. And you could, in the end, try to, if they force you to do something like that, to do what you consider to be killing an innocent human being, you could appeal that in some way to try and get out of that. But a tubal ligation or something of that nature, probably just try to get an exception.
1: Right.
0: But your culpability would be rather low.
1: Right. Okay.
0: Almost none, really, if you're forced with a gun to your head to do it.
1: Okay. Another question. Dear Father Spitzer, I was married in the church, but unfortunately the marriage did not work out and we divorced. I'm currently seeking an annulment. Is it okay to date before receiving an annulment? This is Sean.
0: Well, Sean, not really. I mean, I think if your annulment is almost assured, you know, no, if you mean by, well, let me back that up. If you are dating without the intention of marrying a person, but you're just going out with a girl to have fun, and you're making it clear, you know, you're not doing anything until you're, you know, everything is legitimated, this is not a long-term thing, I think you might be able to do that or go out with a group of friends, you know, where there might be some woman you like. But basically, you should really try to get your annulment handled and up to the point where you have a pretty good message from the tribunal that it's going to be granted, then you really shouldn't do serious dating that would have any kind of a future with the marriage. Otherwise, you could just be, you know, ramping yourself up for an illegitimate marriage.
1: Oh,
0: and
1: good.
0: You just don't want to do that. And you don't want to hurt the girl at the end of the day. The lady at the end of the day. So I would just kind of refrain from it until you get the

0: Like I said, you know, have some fun with women. Just, you know, sometimes the best thing to do is go out with a group,
1: right?
0: You know, and get to know some people well. But if somebody, you know, just if it looks like you want to get serious or something serious, just say, I've got an annulment process that's pending here, and I just don't want to move in any serious direction until that's resolved.
1: Right.
0: And that's the best way to do it. Be honest.
1: Mm-hmm.
0: That way you just don't wind up hurting her,
1: right,
0: or frankly hurting your state of soul.
1: Right.
0: You know, trying to feel pressure to moving forward on something before,
1: okay,
0: the whole annulment is completed.
1: Okay, I think you're on the marriage tribunal this week. Here's another one. Dear Father Spitzer, I was a fallen away Catholic who has recently returned to the church. Now, many years ago, I was married for a short time in the church, but the marriage fell apart. We divorced. I moved away and lost contact with my ex-wife. At some point, she sought and was granted an annulment, which I only recently learned about. Because I couldn't be located, I was never given the opportunity to give my side of the story. I don't contest the annulment, but should I contact the diocese to make sure my side of the story is on the record, ? Or is it best to leave things as they are, Joseph?
0: Well, if she's got an annulment, you have an annulment.
1: Right.
0: So that de facto.
1: Right.
0: So, you know, you don't have to contact the diocese, but for records, you know, speaking, if you decide to marry this lady that you're going to get there, you will want that annulment proclamation. You want that as part of your records, and you can just say that she filed for the annulment, it was granted,
1: right,
0: but it applies, it's the marriage that's annulled.
1: Right.
0: So if she, even though she applied for it and got it without you being consulted, odd, but if you were out of contact internationally, I get it.
1: Right.
0: But anyway, it applies to you, but you should provide that paperwork,
1: right,
0: if you move forward with a marriage going forward.
1: Yeah, it almost struck me there's a little bit of a, like, well, I don't know what they told them. There's my side of the story, but I would think at this point in time, it's really not worth bothering with that.
0: Well, and especially, right, if you're not contesting the annulment.
1: Right, right.
0: You can always add something if you want,
1: right,
0: to your side of the story, but for all intents and purposes, it's annulled.
1: Right, so.
0: And you can proceed further. So.
1: Right. Exactly.
0: Like if you want to propose to this lady.
1: Yeah, move forward with where your life is now. Dear Father Spitzer, I read an article recently discussed brides preparing for their weddings. These brides are planning exorbitant weddings with costs approaching six figures. And as insurance, now this one, the first part I understand, this one I hadn't heard, they're hiring witches to conjure up good weather for the day. Why would someone want to open their marriage to Satan? Because they surely, this invites him in. This is Jen. I hadn't heard that one about witches being included in the mix there. So,
0: Jen, it's insane. I mean, why would you invite the evil spirit in, as you put so well? I mean, if you're dealing with witches, let's face it, people talk about white magic. Don't believe it. There's no such thing as white magic. You want to have powers that are not given to human beings. You want to have a power to have special knowledge to curse someone or to cast spells and do things. This is not the Holy Spirit. It's absolute, as you know, Jen, it's absolutely the opposite. It is the evil spirit, you know, and it's every Bible verse in Leviticus, Deuteronomy, all the way through the entire New Testament, the Acts of the Apostles, intertestamental literature. It's the evil spirit. Getting into anything like tarot cards, Ouija boards, whatever it is, to have witches conjure up spells for good weather is the craziest idea ever. They may produce the good weather, but at the same time, remember, the evil spirit always exacts his price. You take something from the evil spirit, you're going to give something back tenfold to the evil spirit. So he's not cheap. He's gonna get you by the throat, and he's gonna get his pound of flesh. You mix a metaphor, but
1: yes,
0: the point is pretty clear. You've got a real problem there. It's absolutely crazy. Don't even approach that. I wouldn't even go to the wedding that conjured, you know, which is conjuring spells for good weather. Just stay away from it. It's crazy.
1: That's right. Yeah,
0: they don't know what they're doing.
1: Well,
0: they,
1: why would somebody want to get married in a Catholic church if they're relying on witches for good weather?
0: Well, there is.

0: They know not what they do. It's pure ignorance. Okay. Pure ignorance.
1: Okay. Yeah. Next up, dear Father Spitzer, one of my best friends is Lutheran. He's getting married in a Lutheran church, and his bride is Lutheran. Is it wrong for me, a devout Catholic, to serve as his best man in a Lutheran ceremony? This is Rob.
0: No. No, it's not.
1: Good.
0: Happy to hear that. Yeah. Okay. I mean, I don't have any other. Yeah.
1: We're gonna mark that as the shortest answer on record. There we go. Got it. Okay, next up. Dear Father Spitzer, is it permissible for a practicing Catholic to obtain an online ordination and then officiate at the wedding of a dear friend who is not Catholic? Nick.
0: Oh, my gosh. That's terrible. Please, Nick, don't do it. Online ordination couldn't have any authenticity before God. Mm-hmm. So, I mean, and then, you know, to participate in it and to advance the secular cause of marriage by this complete, you know, after all, it's a fraud to have an online ordination, right? I mean, it's nothing more than, not even worth the paper that it's written on or the computer file that it's written on. So the key thought is, whatever you do, do not participate in this. Do not do this. You know, stay away from that. You do not want to pretend to be a cleric when you're not a cleric. Mm-hmm. You know, to do that stuff gets you right into the same dark, evil spirits that we're just talking about. And just stay away from it altogether. Please do not do that. If you know, your Catholic faith, you're watching this show, don't do something that plays right into a fraud, plays into the evil spirits. Whole darkness.
1: So what would a Catholic's obligation? I mean, could a Catholic be a justice of the peace and do civil marriages? Is that okay?
0: Yes.
1: Okay.
0: That's not an ordination.
1: Right. Okay.
0: You know, so I mean, obviously, as a job of justice of the peace, you could, but you're certainly not pretending to do anything like a sacramental ordination, you know, or anything. That's a religious ceremony with an online certification. So it's not truly before the eyes of God. It's worth the data on the computer file.
1: Ordained into the church of what's happening now. That's right.
0: Exactly.
1: That the old used to say. Dear Father Spitzer, women seem to have a prominent role in today's parishes, at least in the United States. How does one square this with Paul's admonition in 1 Timothy stating that women are not to teach or have authority over men? And this is from Andrea.
0: Well, Andrea, I mean, you know, basically, you know, teaching is one thing, you know, in terms of clerical office. Women, of course, do not have clerical office, but they certainly and have been teachers since time immemorial. So I think what is going on in the Pauline, you know, letters there. And again, when you're dealing with this, you've got to make that distinction of Cardinal Ratzinger, right? Mm-hmm. Well, before he became Pope Benedict. Mm-hmm. The main thing is he's saying, you know, you've got the external core of an inspiration, and then you have the interior core of the inspiration, which is, you know, obviously not subject to error. Mm-hmm. So, but the exterior, the husk, the skin, around this interior core, that can be subject to cultural changes. Mm-hmm. And of course, Paul lives in a culture where, obviously, in Judaism at that time, women were not even allowed to be witnesses. Mm-hmm. Today, they are allowed to be witnesses. People say, well, wait a minute, the first people to see Jesus at the resurrection were women. How come Paul doesn't cite any of those in his testimony in 1 Corinthians 15? Mm. First he appeared to Peter, then he appeared to the 12, then he appeared to all the disciples, the 500 disciples all at once, most of whom are still alive. Some have fallen asleep. Then he appeared to James. Then he appeared to all the apostles. And last of all, he appeared to me as one born out of due course. Where are the women? Mm. And of course, you know, they can't be witnesses. Mm-hmm. What Paul is doing there is a legal document. He's literally giving you a list of legally bound witnesses, mm-hmm. and of course, most of whom are

0: still alive, though some have fallen asleep. They're still there, of the 500 people, right? Mm-hmm. So of those 500, most of them are still alive. You can check it out. They're legal witnesses. Mm-hmm. They have to testify to the truth at the cost of their own salvation. They know that. And so essentially, Paul is trying to do this in a legally legitimate way. So the main thing, though, is that changed. Mm-hmm. I mean, today, of course, you know, women can be witnesses, of course. You know, women can teach men. They're all over the place.
1: Right.
0: They're not just teaching in churches. They're teaching in colleges. They're teaching, how many women did you have, you know, teaching in your high school? I mean, all over the place.
1: Well, so you start with your mother, who taught you everything you know, basically.
0: Yeah, well, at that point, you're a child.
1: Right.
0: But still, my mom still had influence.
1: She's still telling you
0: adult,
1: what? Did your mother stop teaching you about things when you became an adult?
0: That's right. So you can see Augustine's just sometimes treatment, of course,
1: right,
0: Monica,
1: there you go. Right.
0: But the point, though, is that has changed. It's part of the exterior, a skin, whatever you might want to call it. It's the outer husk that's there, and it's not truly inspired. It's culturally relative, and those things can actually change and do change.
1: Right, right.
0: And so no worries about that, but clerical office is still reserved to men. Mm-hmm.
1: Okay. We got about 2 minutes to the break. Dear Father Spitzer, I can understand how an addiction to sinful things like pornography, drugs, or excessive drinking would be a sin. But are all addictions sinful? I had a friend who was addicted to jogging. If he missed his daily run, he could be irritable or edgy the rest of the day. Molly.
0: Well, Molly, addiction to things that are not sinful are not sinful. Mm-hmm. So even though it's an addiction to it, right, it's not a sinful act, so it's not a sinful addiction. Also, sometimes an addiction, which would come under the classification of habit in the Catechism of the Catholic Church.
1: Right, that's what I was going to say.
0: St. Thomas Aquinas can be an impediment to free will. So remember, if you have an impediment to free will, right, you don't have full consent of the will, full use of your will without impediment, then that does mitigate the moral culpability of an action. So that can be much less, so if you have a pornography addiction, as you pointed out, if the thing is now an addiction truly, that does mitigate the moral culpability of it. Getting into the addiction is one thing,
1: right?
0: But once the addiction is present, it's very hard to break, and there is a limitation of moral culpability at that point. And of course, you still want to go to confession. You still want to try to overcome this, because it really,
1: you can't just say I'm addicted to this or that, and what can I do?
0: That's right. Yeah. You have to basically try to do your best to put some software on your computer, get into a monitoring group, get into a group which gets out of it. And I might point out there's secular reasons too why you want to get out of pornography besides the sinfulness of it, because the depression rate goes up along with the time of pornography viewing. And secondly, thirdly, fourthly, divorce rates go up 2 times for men, 3 times for women who are viewing pornography. And then, of course, risky sexual behaviors, job loss, et cetera, all these things go skyrocketing once the addiction gets formed to pornography.
1: Very
0: good.
1: By
0: the way, it's the fastest growing addiction in the world by far.
1: I can imagine. So while Father takes a break, we're going to take a break as well. And stay with us. More questions from Father Spitzer's answers right here on Father Spitzer's Universe.

Steve, as a doctor, this argument really burns me up. Abortion is simply a normal part of women's healthcare and a critical element of women's reproductive health. What's your answer?

0: Right. I simply ask, when did lethally injecting a living unborn child or tearing it limb from limb and suctioning it from his mother's womb somehow become healthcare? We all know exactly what healthcare is. It's treating the diabetic, it's setting the broken bone, performing open heart surgery. Killing a living unborn child has absolutely nothing to do with healthcare.
1: You know, really, if your healthcare kills people on purpose, then you're clearly doing it wrong. And keep in mind that 95% of all abortions are performed on healthy babies of healthy moms. Abortion is not healthcare.

0: And thank you for staying with us. Part two of Father's Pursuit Universe. And I want to remind you to maybe check out this Thursday and every Thursday at 11 a.m. Eastern Time and 10:30 p.m. Eastern Time for a program I get to host called The Catholic Sphere. I'm joined each week by a panel of experts as we explore topics important to the Catholic faith. My co-host really on that is Colin Donovan, our VP of Theology, so check that out. And with that being the case, and speaking of theology and wonderful talks and guests, you are the president of the Napa Institute, and Napa's coming up, I think it's next week. You want to mention at least some of the people who might be there?
1: Absolutely. So we'll have a great coterie of people. Arthur Brooks, for those of you who know, he's the champion of happiness there, formerly of Harvard University. Lila Rose, I think many of you have heard her many podcasts, and I'm on her show very regularly, about every 6 weeks or so. Mm-hmm. She's just tremendous and everywhere. Larry Arndt will be there. Dr. Robert George, great natural law philosopher, mm-hmm. and at Princeton University, truly has written important works in ethics and a lot of cultural commentary that are there. As I said, Larry Arndt mm-hmm. will be there. Other people that are truly influential. It's going to be a great group.
0: Yeah, Scott Hahn. I don't know if you, I forget whether you mentioned Scott.
1: Scott Hahn, well, that's right. Mm-hmm. Dr. Scott Hahn will be there as well. Yeah. And yours truly will be the MC as always.
0: As always, that's right. The man behind the microphone.
1: And that's
0: and it's NapaInstitute.org. I think we put it up on the screen. You can see there's, I guess, a dash between Napa and Institute.org to find out more about this wonderful conference, which I had the great pleasure of being at several times. My major impetus to go was actually to have dinner with you and Joan, but that's okay. Don't tell anybody here. That was the only reason I was going.
1: Okay. Well, no, we were glad to get the live show and everything else.
0: That's right. We were doing the live show from there. Right. That's true.
1: Yeah, absolutely. Anyway. And all the bookmarks.
0: That's right. That's true. Yeah. Now I feel better. Okay. Okay. Here's some more questions for you. Dear Father Spitzer, sure. Is it wrong to hope that hell is empty? I am not claiming universalism, the heresy in which everyone ends up in heaven. I accept there can be souls in hell. I just hope or have the desire that everyone repents, even at the last possible second. This has caused some problems among some of my Catholic friends. Jeanette.
1: Well, Jeanette is not wrong to hope that hell is empty. I mean, there's nothing wrong with that at all. So please tell your friends, you know, you can hope for that, but as you already pointed out, it's not very realistic. Remember, if you're going to hell, you're choosing it, right? So, I mean, there's some, you know, non servium, right? I don't want to serve any God. I don't want to be subjugated to any moral authority outside of myself. I prefer dominating people rather than loving them. I prefer, an egocentric existence where I can completely compare myself to others and come out on top, rather than trying in any way to help people who are in humble circumstances, et cetera. I want to be in the middle of things, and if somebody offends me, I want to crush them. I don't want to forgive them. And so essentially the idea would be, if you're going there, you're making very explicit choices of what you want to do going forward into your future. Now, if that's what you really need to be happy,

0: If you really need to be an egoist, if you really need to be dominating people, if you really need to get power at all costs and crush people, if you really don't want to serve the God, the Creator, who made you out of love, if you just want to make, if that's what's needed for your happiness, mm-hmm. well, you're incompatible with heaven. That just can't, it's absolutely incompatible with being in a kingdom of heaven where love is operative, ego is put to rest, and we get to love one another without ego for the rest of our lives. Well, if you don't want to love mm-hmm. people without ego for the rest of your lives, have a gift of self that's complete to others, to be humble-hearted and gentle-hearted. You know, I'm by no means perfect, mm-hmm. but I'd like to get there. And people who are going to heaven should want to like to get there,
1: right.
0: because, of course, that's going to be requisite. You come in and just say, I'm going to be a power-hungry egomaniac that's going to dominate you out of existence if I can get the wherewithal to do it. You know, I like my little Hitlerian binges, you know, so I'm not going to give them up, ever.
1: Right.
0: So if that's the attitude, then, you know,
1: right.
0: stand
1: well,
0: by.
1: Well, I would
0: You're
1: think,
0: gonna
1: too.
0: You're going to get what you want.
1: Right,
0: and
1: right.
0: Sartre would call it no exit, right?
1: And yeah, and obviously private revelation isn't doctrine, but a lot of the great saints that we revere, whether they're the children at mm-hmm. Fatima, who claim they saw hell, Padre mm-hmm. Pio and others who claim they have mm-hmm. seen these kind of mm-hmm. situations, though you don't have to believe it because it's a private revelation, but it certainly yeah. would seem odd that a saint of the church would be promoting things that weren't at least perceived to be true.
0: Oh, yeah, including Jesus.
1: Right, right.
0: Well, that's not a private revelation.
1: Yeah, okay.
0: And he right. certainly believed, I mean, Gehenna is translated by Hades in Greek, because, of course, it's like a hell reference. Mm. And Jesus is not saying, you know, God is indifferent to whether people go to heaven or hell. God is absolutely saddened, you know, to the core of his being mm-hmm. if someone should choose a life that's completely incompatible with the life of love in mm. heaven. He just, you know, nothing could make him sadder, if I could put it that mm. way. Nothing could make Jesus sadder than to see Judas leaving, the dinner table, as it were, at the Last Supper, and going out. And John's gospel just says mm-hmm. right afterward, and it was night. I mean, that just, you know, look, you can see, you know, how this was affecting, you know, in retrospect, the apostles, but at the moment, that was Jesus. Mm-hmm. So God doesn't want anybody to go to hell.
1: Right, right.
0: But if we insist on it, I mean, in that insistence, you're not going to live without those things. I need to be domineering. I need to have the power. I need to crush people out of existence if they do me wrong. I want to be an egoist, you know, and I'm not going to give it up. And I'm not going to give up my lust and my greed and my envy and my anger. I just like them too much. Mm-hmm. And my vanity and my pride, I just like it all. And if that's the case, mm-hmm. you know, if you don't want to at least make an effort to give them up.
1: Right.
0: You know, your whole life, your future life that you're picking for yourself is totally incompatible with the kingdom of heaven.
1: But it always struck me that kind of that idea of, mm-hmm. Of like Pharaoh's heart was hardened. You know, this idea that yeah. people's hearts are so hardened that it's not like, oh, yeah, yeah, okay, Lord, that's great. I'm with you. You know.
0: Yeah. No, I don't think they can even eke that out. I mean, mm-hmm. I think obviously when people are of that ilk, you know, I don't know how they're going to get to heaven. They'd even
1: right.
0: either have to give it up and be willing to give it up, or you know, they got to go to a different place.
1: Yeah.
0: And that different place is going to be very dark and very hateful and very angry and envious and filled with all kinds mm-hmm. of pride, control, power, etc.
1: Right.
0: I mean, you know, it's not going to be the pleasantest place in the world.
1: Right. I mean,
0: but people are stubborn.
1: There has to be a downside yeah. at some level. Either you know, I mean, if there's no hell, then what are there various levels of heaven? Because there has to be some reason that you're going through this life. I mean, unless the Lord just decided
0: you're making choices.
1: He wanted to see us run around like rats for his amusement.

0: Excuse me.
1: Yeah.
0: You know, I mean.
1: Yeah. Yeah. No, there's no doubt. You know, you have to make a fundamental choice. Like, luckily, I'm a Catholic and I believe in purgatory, so I don't have to be perfect when I die.
0: Right.
1: And I know for a fact, you know, I still like a lot of stuff that is incompatible with the kingdom of heaven, but I am absolutely willing to make the
0: effort to go through that. I think you would have gotten off the bus and stayed. You know, the Great Divide.
1: I don't think you wanted to go back. No.
0: right.
1: Absolutely.
0: I definitely want.
1: Great divorce.
0: Yeah. Right. Very good. Okay. Let me ask you another question that came from another show we had, and I meant to get back to it. But you know, we always talk about Peter. We were talking about Peter and binding and loosening, right? Does that give the Pope the ultimate authority to change anything because he has the power to bind and loose? Or is there some limitations based on what has come down from our Lord? How does that to be understood?
1: Yeah. I mean, first of all, the power to bind and loose, of course, has intrinsic limitations to it.
0: Okay.
1: You see, you can't arbitrarily reverse the binding and loosing of, let's say, previous popes or ecumenical councils, where there is some kind of infallible, you know, teaching that has been given. So once that happens, you know, the obviously a pope can't just reverse that arbitrarily. So we call those like intrinsic limits to that authority. Mm-hmm. So you have to keep it within the bounds of protecting. He can't contradict scripture.
0: Okay.
1: You know, you can't, you know, do things. So you have to keep basically the foundations of faith in place, right? The so-called deposit of the faith and the extraordinary magisterium of the church, which is already declared, has to remain in place.
0: Okay.
1: Now, things that are disciplinary matters or things which were never defined de fide definitum, a pope could, you know, obviously not change some of those, but define what was formerly undefined and was merely a matter at that point of being either theological opinion. So if that's the case, then the pope does have the right to say, well, I think X, you know, and that could be determinative. And if he declares that ex cathedra, or within like the dogmatic constitution of the church at the ecumenical council, for example, in case of Vatican II, you know, obviously that has dogmatic authority, not just doctrinal, but dogmatic authority. And that case, once that's done, that's not reversible.
0: Okay.
1: It's intrinsically not reversible. Yeah.
0: Okay. I was wondering about that. The other part that I think kind of fits into, I think it's happened in the secular world where we see certain district attorneys where it's not that they change the law, they just don't enforce it anymore.
1: Well, yeah, I mean, when you're dealing with that, that's probably, you know, it's like the Dutch government. They have never changed the euthanasia law, but they've just all agreed to not enforce it.
0: Right, exactly.
1: So
0: right.
1: Essentially, you've got more active euthanasia taking place and more assisted suicide in Holland than just about any place in the world.
0: Right.
1: And, you know, but that's not because it's illegal.
0: Right.
1: Because
0: they are not
1: going to enforce the illegality of it.
0: Right.
1: And so, in a way, it has the same effect.
0: Right.
1: You know, to not.
0: And that's what sometimes people see. They sense inside the church in certain places that it's like, no, we didn't change what the church teaches, but we don't really enforce it if you don't follow that alone. There's no downside to effectively dissenting and acting like it's okay.
1: Well, in a way, there is. Mm-hmm. You mean like, you know, a papal authority or the authority, the bishops will not enforce.
0: Well, it might be in Germany where certain things are allowed to happen that maybe would not be perceived as, even though technically you're not supposed to have a person do this or that, it's allowed to happen because though the rule is there, the rule's not enforced.
1: Well, that's right. But the Pope, there are procedures that can be put into place where the Pope can actually say,

0: You guys have to enforce this.
1: Oh, no,
0: I just can't allow this conduct to persist.
1: Right.
0: And so he can. Now, why he wouldn't do that, I do not know.
1: Right.
0: But he has the right for
1: fear
0: sure
1: of schism.
0: To do that. Well, yeah, possibly that. But I would also say, not wanting to be confrontative.
1: Right. Exactly.
0: Which unfortunately could be a personality thing more than a. He's not legally bound to do that and not enforce the law.
1: Right.
0: So but I think, I'm sure Germany, always has to be doing its own thing.
1: Right. There's a lot of issues, a lot of plates spinning. So some are more important to be worried about than others, I guess. And we don't always know what all those plates that are spinning. The other thing, I was going to go back to the hell thing, which was just a question in my mind. Do you think more people would be less objectionable to the concept less of hell if the church taught soul extinction? I think even Origen had mused about soul extinction, because the idea that it's not so much that people don't go to heaven, it's that how could anybody be suffering for eternity?
0: Well, it's a self-chosen suffering.
1: Mm-hmm.
0: That's the whole point.
1: Okay.
0: Is, if you say, I'm never going to change, I'm never going to do the following things, I'm never going to give up whatever it is you like, your anger, your hatred, your vanity, your pride, your control and power issues, your greed, your lust, your sloth. I'm never giving up anything.
1: Gotcha.
0: Right? I'm never going to be a change. I mean, what are you going to do? I mean, that's your choice.
1: Right.
0: So, I mean, for all intents and purposes, but soul extinction, no, that's not correct. Because,
1: right.
0: I mean, we're taught that, we do have a transphysical soul that will survive bodily death. And as I've talked about in many programs, there's a whole lot of evidence that your soul body is not going to die when your physical body's going to die. And if there's anything to be said about Christian doctrine, Jesus is saying your eternal soul, soul slash body, like he appeared in his glorified body afterwards, it's going to be eternal.
1: Okay.
0: So I don't think there's any justification for the extinction of the soul.
1: Okay.
0: Yeah.
1: Another question. Dear Father Spitzer, my wife is a convert to the Catholic faith. When her non-Catholic mother died, she was cremated according to her wishes, and her ashes were divided among her three children. Although my wife recognized that this was wrong, she accepted a portion of the ashes to avoid conflicts with her siblings. What should we do with her share of the ashes, Tony?
0: Bury them respectfully.
1: Mm-hmm.
0: Put it in a, how you can also have a mausoleum or something like that.
1: Columbarium or something like that. Columbarium.
0: Yeah.
1: Right.
0: Yeah. Mm-hmm. Columbarium.
1: Right.
0: And you could just install them there and be respectful. And don't keep them around the house and so forth. I know people do that. You can keep them for a time to, if your burial ceremony is delayed. But, I certainly don't scatter them on the ocean.
1: Right.
0: Something, anything that disregards the body. Yeah.
1: Right. Next up, we got about 6 minutes left. Dear Father Spitzer, God has a plan for each of us. I can be a bit dense if I don't recognize God's plan for me and do the opposite. Am I doomed to failure? If God intends for me to be a priest and I marry instead, will the marriage end in divorce? Stan.
0: No, not at all. God, as my mother would say, Jesus will adapt. So in other words, if we do things, let's suppose you discerned to be a priest and God was not calling you, but you wanted it so much, you talked yourself and your seminary formators into believing that that's what God wanted.
1: Mm-hmm.
0: Well, if that happened, Jesus, of course, is going to adapt and he's going to help you to be as good a priest as in a chosen vocation and the vows that you have made.
1: Right.
0: He's going to help you to do that. And the same thing, if God, was calling you to the priesthood, but you got married instead, he's going to adapt, to the situation that you've chosen. You vow yourself to this woman, you're vowed, and God would certainly not allow your family, your spouse, and you yourself to be harmed by a decision.

0: decision, you know, that might have been better if you'd gone the other way, mm-hmm. but is not wrong in the fact that you're choosing it and trying to live it. So worry not. That is certainly not God's purpose at all.
1: Okay, very good. Another question. Dear Father Spitzer, I am homebound and unable to get to Mass. I'm blessed to have someone bring me Holy Communion. However, mm-hmm. she sometimes arrives right after lunch and is unable to return later. Am I required to fast for 1 hour in this situation, causing me to be unable to receive my precious Lord? This is Helen.
0: Helen, the answer is no.
1: No, right.
0: Please, you know, I mean, this happens all the time in hospitals, right? The chaplain comes in and, you know, you've just eaten lunch and, you know, the timing's never going to be right. I'd say 50% of the time, you know. They're coming in after breakfast, after lunch, whatever it may be. So no, you don't have to worry about that. You are definitely, you know, dispensed, you know, ipso facto from the fact that you have no control over your situation. These things apply to people who have control over their situation. They can plan their day, they can fast. You know, when you're in a hospital or you're in a, you know, dependent on a Eucharistic minister coming by and you're homebound, obviously, you don't have control over that.
1: My Lord.
0: You eat lunch when you eat lunch.
1: Lord is thankful that you care enough to receive communion, that that's important to you. I mean,
0: exactly.
1: He's not sitting around trying to figure out how to give you a hard time, right? I mean,
0: exactly. Right?
1: Especially if you're a person who's, like you said, doesn't have the control of the situation. 3 minutes to go. Dear Father Spitzer, is it a sin not to do the penance assigned by the priest during confession? I've heard that when the priest pronounces absolution, our sins are forgiven. If we skip the penance, we will have more added to our time in purgatory. Is this true, Leo?
0: Leo, do the penance.
1: Yeah, I don't understand.
0: All I can say is, why would you even take the chance of mitigating the absolution that you are getting presumes your willingness to do the penance. So you should do the penance unless something is asked of you in the penance that should not be asked of you, like, you know, to do something that would make you assume guilt for something where you might be prosecuted or something. In other words, the priest cannot assign a penance that, you know, would force you to admit a guilt to a sin that you confessed. So, you know, something like that, if that was the case, then you would be excused from the penance and you could go back to confession to another priest and say, do I really have to, you know, come out and force myself, you know, to admit guilt to something I confessed? And the other priest is going to tell you no. So the point, you know, if that's not the case, do the penance. You know, it could actually mitigate the efficacy of the absolution you did receive. So I would say absolutely do it. Now, if you forgot the penance, then my thought would be try to figure out something that would be equivalent or something you've had in the past so that in good faith you were trying to do it. A lot of people do, in all honesty, they forget the penance that got assigned. And that's why, you know, obviously, you know, you try to find something that would be equivalent to what you think he said. And then the next time you go to confession, just say, look, I forgot the penance the last time, so I did this instead. And obviously the priest is going to absolve you.
1: Well, I tell you, I'm not going to confession with you because you must give out long penances. Because I'm never keep forgetting.
0: Opposite.
1: It's so long, I got to remember what it is.
0: No. But I have seen some people that they'll give it, like a priest will give a special prayer.
1: Okay.
0: And then they get outside of the confession. They go, what was that special prayer?
1: Okay. Right.
0: You know, so. And, but it, like if you give a Hail Mary or a Our Father or some multiplier of those. That's easy.
1: Right.
0: You know, people can remember that and do that, but sometimes people give
1: that's
0: a special prayer
1: or a
0: Bible verse.
1: I guess that's the absolution for the, especially dense group, which I'm in. So thank goodness I've got that one. So if you'd like to give us your blessing on the way out the door, that'd be great.
0: Absolutely. And bow your heads and pray for God's blessing. And may the Lord of love and mercy, unrestricted love and mercy, come into your life.

lives and show you his love for you, so that your prayer, your relationship with him may deepen. And in that deepened relationship, you may come closer to him in your moral lives, your spiritual lives, your relational lives.

Be well, and we'll check in with you next time. And of course, Father's books and DVDs are always available through our catalog, so check that out. And also, we've got next week's show topic. We're going to be answering more viewer questions, so stay with us. If your question hasn't been asked yet, it's coming up. EWTN bookmark, The Song of the Lamb, Sacred Music in the Heavenly Liturgy. And that's by Peter Carter. That's the person I did the interview with. And we want you to pay attention to celebrating the Feast of St. James by tuning into EWTN. Of course, where else would you go? Discovering James, Saint of the Way. Documentary joins pilgrims as they walk across Spain to the Cathedral of Santiago de Compostela. Very, very popular devotion these days and pilgrimage. Saturday, July 25th, 2 p.m. Eastern Time. I'm Doug Tech. This has been Father Spitzer's Universe. We'll see you next time. Thanks.

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1: Hello, this is Father Richard Holung of the Missionaries of the Poor, Kingston, Jamaica. Today, I will be talking with our novices about Divine Love, Part 2.

0: In the name of the Father, and of the Son, and of the Holy Spirit.
1: Amen.
0: Heavenly Father, we ask that you use us as your instruments of grace. We ask that you use us so that your love may be known to all. We ask this especially in the name of Jesus Christ, your only Son and our Lord.
1: Amen. Amen.
0: Brothers, we are going to continue with that theme of divine love because it is so deep, it is so different. It's very difficult to plumb the depths of this love that is God's love. 1 John chapter 4, verse 7. Beloved, let us love one another, for love is of God. And he who is born of God and knows God will know also the love of God. He who does not love does not know God, for God is love. In this the love of God was made manifest among us, that God sent his only Son into the world so that we might live through him. Brothers, the very strange description

0: We're going to find of the father that this father of ours is jealous. The father is jealous. He loves us so much, he will have absolutely nothing else, no one else, come between his love of you, nor will he have you love anyone else but himself. He says in Exodus, I, the Lord your God, is jealous. You know what jealousy means, huh? I don't want any other loved one near my beloved whom I have chosen. And he says again, for you shall worship no other God, for the Lord whose name is jealous is indeed a jealous God. Okay? This love will not allow for anyone anything else. Now, in this context, we must understand Christ. Christ is the true son of his father. He too is jealous. He too is jealous. But the jealousy comes from a great consuming passion for you, for his love for you. But also, he wants to gain for you something that you don't understand. We can't understand. He doesn't want us just to be human persons who die, okay? Who we came from dust to dust we will return. He wants to take us into his heavenly kingdom. That is the nature of his love, okay? And he wants you to know a love that only love can really bring you joy and eternal happiness. We find Jesus says, unless you hate mother and father, sister and brother, unless you leave wife, husband, children behind, unless you leave your country, you cannot be my disciple. Terrible words, no? Terrible, terrible words. Demanding, powerful, frightening. Okay? And then he says, in another very, very strange way, he says, leave those behind. He says, love your enemies. Love your enemies. Do good to those who hate you. What a strange love. Is this human love? Cannot possibly be human love. Love your enemies. Welcome the strangers. And yet leave your mother, father, sister, brother behind. And to come and follow me. Very strange. But then we don't understand. And this is where now faith breaks down. If we try to live by reason, we will never ever know the fullness and the richness of the love of God. And also God himself. We simply know it is so because the Lord has said it is so. The Lord has said it is so, therefore it is so. Don't try any logic. Don't try any rationalization that proceeds from sentence to sentence with clarity. Not so. The Lord will have his way. It's a different way. Okay? And what the Lord is doing is he's turning the whole world upside down. He says on one hand, the world, I want you to hate the world. And yet he tells us, I do not hate the world. I do not hate the world, nor should you hate the world. But what he wants is for the world to come to its senses, to come to salvation, and bow at the name of Jesus, subject itself to the name of Jesus. Then, in fact, the world will become its true self. You see, brothers, if you take it, if you lose yourself, you will find yourself. No other way. If you seek yourself, you shall never find yourself. You'll find yourself in a wilderness of passions, okay? A love of the world that cannot fulfill anything that is finally so deep inside of us, okay? Now the Lord says, okay, out of the depths, out of the depths, okay? you must die to yourself, and then you shall live. Cast your bread upon the waters, it returns to you. All these very, very strange things, okay? Let us look, for instance, at the rhythm of the Mass. Very, very, very strange rhythm. Brothers, you know when the Mass begins, you have the processional, okay? You have the processional. Then at the offertory, the bread and the wine are brought up. Who does this bread and wine represent? The bread and wine.
1: The body of Christ.
0: Well, not yet. It represents your very selves. Your gifts of yourself. The gifts of your labor. Your very self. So you deliver yourself onto the altar of God. Okay? Then the magnificent consecration. The Lord takes us, not the priest, okay, but the Lord acting through the priest, takes this bread and life, your own lives, weak as you are, sinful as you are, foolish as you are, weak as you are, it doesn't matter. He takes you. He receives you. Then this paltry thing, the bread and wine, which represents our very lives, is transformed into the body and blood of Christ. That which is so lowly, so poor, okay? We are nothing in the eyes of God. And yes, he takes us to himself. He receives your offering of yourself. Great love, no? Great, great, great love. And you are made into his body and his blood. Therefore, you yourselves at that point become filled with divine life. You are now filled with Christ. Incredible. And yet we hang on to ourselves so much. We hold on, no? Oh, we don't want to give up this, we don't want to give up that, we don't want to give up that. And then the Lord just sweeps it aside. And he takes you and assimilates you into himself. And look at the rhythm. At communion, he gives you back to yourself. The thing that you think you have lost, that you hung on to so much, he gives back to you your gifts. Only now, it is filled with divine life. It is filled with divine life. And so you have regained yourself, and in addition, gained divine life. All the immense graces, the love of God, the truths of God, the gifts of the Holy Spirit are given right back to you. And notice, you consume it. And when you consume it, in a very odd kind of way, you are receiving yourself back, but you are now receiving the body and blood of Christ, which is the reality of Christ. You know, it is magnificent, brothers, a mystery. How do we explain that? Try to be a scientist, you will not understand it. But if you're a man of faith, if we just simply will say, it is so, because the Lord has said it is so, then you will find yourself so filled with graces and blessings that it is beyond your understanding. How could it be? Huh? How could it be? How can you live your lives of poverty, chastity, obedience, and free service? Huh? And do it joyfully, as you all do. As you all do. Except by the grace of God. You know? And you will know a happiness that is far beyond understanding. There's something that we need to understand. It is one of those very, very difficult things. We try to find ourselves, we lose ourselves. We try to hang on to life, and we die. We die. We die emotionally. There's no more enthusiasm for life, okay? We cling to all we have, it's taken away from us. We seek long life, we find out by the time we're in our 20s, there's so many youths of our age, huh? They are jaded. They have lost everything, okay? Whereas if we could become like children once again and respond to this immense love of God, what happens then? If we respond to the immense love of God, okay? we find ourselves as

children of God, you know, that we can't believe, brothers and sisters. We find it so difficult to understand. God wants us to be his children. The Father wants us to be his sons and daughters. Christ wants to be your brother. He wants to assimilate you into his magnificent life. The Holy Spirit wants to take over your body so that you are truly the temple of the Holy Spirit. Do we understand that rather than this weak life of ours, which turns to dust anyway, everything is passing. We cling to these things as if they're going to give eternal life. Rather than giving them up and yielding them on a sea of faith, allowing the great ocean of God's love to sweep over us and to take control of us. You know, we don't understand this thing. You are called to love. All of you are called to love. And you were selected, elected, appointed, chosen in a very special way. You're not an accident. It's not an accident that you're Christians. You were chosen and selected by the love of God. You know, and we tremble. We tremble. We can't believe. Why should God love me so much? But he does. He does. And it's always been a mystery to people. Look at it, brothers. Fishermen, tax collectors, a physician, yet more fishermen, physician, all these, okay? And in a way, very bumbling, you know? They can't believe, foolish people. And yet the Lord selected them and said, come and follow me, okay? Now this call is for all Christians. It is for all Christians. And if people could understand the preciousness of that call, they would not hesitate. They would not hesitate. The whole universe is groaning, St. Paul says, to see the sons and daughters of God, to behold the sons and daughters of God. We're waiting for light, you know? We're waiting for light. And you have been called as religious in a very, very special way. And then all Christians, as you turn your eyes to God, as you turn your eyes to God and behold his face, and as you allow yourself to be consumed by his love in prayer and in your encounters with others, especially your poor, you at the same time bring forward others, all other Christians, because we are a people of God, to let them know. Trembling, fearful, unbelieving, they too must come forward and they must follow the love of God. You see, brother, and that is really the vision, that we begin to absorb more and more and more into this people of God until finally the whole world sings a hymn of love to God, of praise and thanksgiving. You know, but you must allow yourself, okay? It's not easy, but we need to understand that the definition was made by the Lord himself. Happiness. There is no other way to happiness, you know? I think too often in our world today, we hear parents telling their children, okay, if you want to be a basketball player, if that makes you happy, go ahead. If you want to be a great computerist, go ahead, do that, eh? If you want to become a politician, suit yourself if that makes you happy. But there is no such thing. There's no such thing. There's no such thing. Happiness has been defined by the one true God. The one true God. And there is no other way. There's no other way. And brothers, you are going to show that by the conviction of your own lives, by the eloquence with which you live this life, you know? Filled with passion, filled with joy, filled with happiness, in service to the very end. You know, when you consider Christ hanging on the cross,

0: When you consider Christ with thorns, when you consider our good and loving Lord beaten and whipped, blood all over his face and his back, nails through the hands, nails through the feet, hanging between thieves, and at his feet, gamblers, all the worst that there is. And he's mocked, he's spat upon, okay, he's kicked, okay, and finally he yields, Father, into your hands, I commend my spirit. And he says to the Father, Father, forgive them, for they know not what they do. Even to the end, he cannot think of himself. He thinks of others. Even in his death, he will die for others. And then, having done all that he did in life unto death, every single aspect of life, okay, is transformed into something magnificent. Every poor human person is transformed into a son and daughter of God. And then he goes to heaven to prepare a home for us. What kind of God do we have? There's no other God like this. It doesn't happen in Buddhism. Doesn't happen in Hinduism. Doesn't happen among the Muslims. And this is why the Christian faith, brother, is so powerful. It is the one that provides us with a God who is incarnate, who lifts us through his body from the earth, out of sinfulness, into eternal life, to provide a mansion for us, you know? And yet, our weaknesses remind us we have to struggle, no? We have to fight through life. Any questions, brothers? But you understand this great love. It's so different and so strange. And it can exist in you. The point is for this love to exist in you and to be exhibited as a witness to all. You must understand that. That's the only way people will believe. By seeing, like Thomas, doubting Thomas, touching. Okay? You must be Christ among the poor. You must be Christ among sinners. Living, dying, and then finally rising in his name. Okay? Any questions? Brother Raymond, what question were you asking?
1: Yes, Father. I remember having spoken to my father about divine love and about leaving all behind to follow him. He just asked me and told me, does it mean that I have to leave my family in order to follow Christ and be saved? And I was really surprised that he don't know what to answer. He sounds very reasonable. What about that?
0: You mean he wanted to leave his wife? Were they having a fight? Okay. Well, no. You see, vocations are different, no? There are those who are called to the vowed life, to the consecrated life. There are those who are called to the sacrament of marriage and to, you know, and through marriage, love one another and bring forth children, you know. But there must be, what's common is that finally when it comes down to being truthful and loyal, faithful to God, nothing must get in the way. No one. We have God to follow. And this is true of religious or lay person. They must follow the Lord faithfully to the end. If you remember, brother, you remember there's a passage where Christ told the disciples, I have come to bring peace. And on the other hand, he says, I have not come to bring peace. Okay? But I have come to bring war. The point is that unless Christ is the foundation of any relationship, unless Christ is first and foremost, not even in marriage will there be happiness. Not even in marriage will there be true joy. The only true foundation is in Christ. Okay. Brother Henry. Yes, brother, go ahead.
2: What must a person do who is already in married life but feels called to follow Christ in a closer way?
0: He should follow Christ, and he will follow Christ, and he will have a happier marriage. You see, Christ is really a source of unity and strength in any sort of relationship, you know. For the time being, because...

we live in a practical world. There might be a little bit of a sense of tension. The husband might feel that the wife is spending too much time with the Lord, you know? But then, finally, he will see, he will understand.

0: Within the walls of a monastery dwells a joy that can't be contained.
1: We are little fish swimming about in the ocean of God's love. And that to me sums up what it's been like to live in Carmel.
0: Enter the Carmelite Monastery of St. Therese, where devout lives of prayer and thanksgiving will unleash the gospel in Detroit. 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
2: You exist here and now, right? Right. Yet, to exist, you depend on things. Like, if there was no air to breathe, that would be problematic. The I could live right here and now sort of problem. Well, this tells me something about you. You're contingent. Contingent what? Look, it's not an insult. It simply means you're not a necessary being. You don't have to exist, or you could exist in another way. Like, you could be redheaded instead of blonde, or you could not have a head at all. This leads us to scratch the heads we do have and ask, why? Why me? Why that? These questions simply affirm, my existence is not necessary, so my existence can't explain itself. What does? Since you've asked. Based on this undeniable fact, there exist contingent beings here and now, meaning unnecessary. St. Thomas Aquinas argues to the existence of a necessary being, God. We've already laid out the first premise, and I premise. That's not just me saying promise, weird. A premise is a statement that supports our conclusion. Let's go. There exist contingent beings here and now. You, me, and ha, everything in the universe. Undeniable. Second premise. If something exists here and now, what it takes for that thing to exist must exist. Huh. We've already voiced this. Whatever exists needs an explanation for its existence. Third premise. Since we exist, there must exist what it takes for us to exist. Can our existence be the explanation? Nope. We've already ruled that out as unnecessary beings. The same applies for everything in the universe, because it's just like us. Unnecessary. Conclusion. What it takes for us to exist here and now can't be found within the universe because itself cannot be contingent. It must go beyond the universe if it's to explain anything in the universe. It must be the answer to its own why. Namely, this being must be necessary. It couldn't not be, meaning it's eternal, and it couldn't be in another way, meaning it's unchanging. This being we call God.

0: Steve, here's a pro-choice argument which has never made any sense to me. That an embryo or fetus is unaware of its own destruction, so abortion simply doesn't matter.
1: Yeah, I hear that a lot. Awareness of harm has never been required to make an act morally wrong, nor should it. A drunken woman, for example, passed out at a fraternity party, might never know she was raped by three men. Does her lack of awareness somehow make the rape acceptable? Of course not. A morally wrong act is morally wrong whether or not it is observed.

0: observed or felt.
1: You could say the same for a patient under anesthesia, completely unaware of what might be happening to her body. We always treat such patients with the utmost respect and care, despite their being totally unaware of their circumstances and their bodily integrity.
0: Absolutely.

0: Welcome to Catholic Blitz, and in the hot seat today is Father Kenneth Briganti. Are you ready?
1: I am ready.
0: Your question is, what is purgatory in 1 minute?
1: You know, this question comes up a lot in November because we celebrate the commemoration of All Souls. After we die, sometimes we are not fully, we die as a friend of God, so that means in the state of grace, but not all our earthly attachments or our penances that we've done in life have been completed. So purgatory is a state. It ends with the end of the world. There's no time in there that we go, sort of like to purify, to cleanse. It's a time to get ready to get enter into heaven. But if you enter purgatory, you're eventually going to be going into heaven. It's a sure deal there. Purgatory can also be done here on earth for those people who unite their sufferings and sacrifices and their tragedies and with the Lord on the cross, and they're in that mind and state of offering, like St. Teresa the Flower did that. She offered her sufferings, and so you could actually complete that here, but most of us probably will after we die.
0: All right, you did it. Come back again for more Catholic Blitz.

0: 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Body of Christ, save me. 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Water from Christ's side, wash me. 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O good Jesus, hear me. Within thy wounds, hide me. Suffer me not to be separated from thee. From the malicious enemy, defend me. In the hour of my death, call me, and bid me come to thee, that I may praise thee with thy saints and with thy angels forever and ever. Amen.
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Welcome once again, this time to the Catholic Church in the era of the American Revolution. Notice we don't say the Catholic Church during the American Revolution. We say during the era of the American Revolution. Now, every school child knows, and everyone who ever read an American history textbook knows, that the American Revolution was fought between the years 1775 and 1781. But the era of the American Revolution goes back to 1763 and goes all the way up to 1789. 1763 was the close of the French and Indian War. 1789 was the inauguration of George Washington as our first president under our currently existing Constitution. So we're speaking 26 years.

years of American history, and those particular 26 years are what historians agree to be the era of the American Revolution. After the French and Indian War concluded in 1763, you have a very different relationship beginning to exist between the mother country in England and her colonies here in North America. England was no longer simply interested in, shall we say, a mercantile economy. She wanted to move to a political or an imperial economy. What did that mean? It meant that England was now going to start raising revenues purely and simply to get more money into the royal exchequer. And the colonists didn't like it. Why did England do it? England had just fought the French and Indian War. She needed money. She needed a great deal more money. Therefore, she decided to tax her colonies. And the colonists responded, "No taxation without representation." And the mother country answered back, "But you are represented. Everybody who lives in the British Empire is represented." You see, the mother country was holding to the principle of virtual representation. The colonists were holding to the principle of proportional representation. They wanted representation according to their manpower, and they were not getting it. And that was one of the main thrusts of the problem that began to emerge after 1763. Well, this 26 years now of the era of the American Revolution is a period in which Catholics would figure very prominently. We spoke in our last episode, you may remember, that Catholics were to be found primarily in Maryland, in Virginia, in Pennsylvania, and in New York. And as we come into the era of the American Revolution, the general Catholic population will still be found in these places. But who had charge of them? Did anybody know? To whom could they look for direction? Well, for several decades into the colonial life of our country, the only real jurisdiction that the colonists had were the roughly 185, 186 Jesuit priests who ministered to their spiritual needs. The hierarchy in England had become extinct after 1585, after the Protestant Reformation. And it was not until the late 1680s that there would be a bishop who would be allowed to reside in the city of London. And he could not even be called a bishop, because the British government said the only legitimate bishops were the bishops of the Anglican Church. So the Catholic bishop had to assume the title of vicar apostolic. He could not be referred to as a bishop. Now, the vicar apostolic resident in the city of London was the vicar apostolic of the Midland District, and it was he who was responsible for the colonists living in North America. Now, we start going along with the era of the American Revolution. You had pieces of legislation like the Stamp Act. You had the Sugar Act. You had the Tea Act, which resulted in the famous Boston Tea Party. You had that no taxation without representation. You had pieces of literature like John Dickinson's Letters from a Farmer in Pennsylvania. You had the Massachusetts Circular Letter. You had the Committees of Correspondence. All of the particulars leading up to the formation of the First Continental Congress in the city of Philadelphia in 1775. Naturally, here we can't get into a detailed explanation of all the particulars. We simply want to try to understand how the Roman Catholic population of the time entered into these particulars. And to begin answering that story, we look at the First Continental Congress of 1775. One of the first glimpses we get of how Catholics were looked at by the Continental Congress came when the Suffolk Resolves were passed by that same Congress in 1775. Now, the Suffolk Resolves were in response to a piece of legislation called the Quebec Act that had been passed by the British government. The Quebec Act extended the province of Quebec from Canada down to the Ohio and Illinois Territory. The Quebec Act said that French civil law was going to be retained in this territory, that Catholics could sit on the colonial legislatures of Ohio and Illinois, and that Catholics did not have to pay tithes to the Church of England. Well, when the First Continental Congress heard this kind of thing, they were absolutely infuriated, and they passed what were known as the Suffolk Resolves, and this is what the Suffolk Resolves said, and we quote, "That the late Act of Parliament for establishing the Roman Catholic religion and the French laws in that extensive country now called Canada is dangerous in an extreme degree to the Protestant religion and the civil rights and liberties of all America. And therefore,
As men and as Protestant Christians, we are indispensably

obliged to take all proper measure for our own security. That didn't sound very friendly. But here's something amazing. 5 days later, after the Suffolk Resolves had been passed and had been made public, 5 days later, that same Continental Congress turned around and they sent a letter, if you will, up to their friends in Canada. They were trying to enlist the help of the Canadians in the fight for American independence. And 5 days later, this is what the same Continental Congress had to say to the Canadian government. Quotes, "We are too well acquainted with the liberality of sentiment distinguishing your nation to imagine that differences of religion would ever prejudice you against a hearty amity with us." In other words, when they wanted to be anti-Catholic, they could be anti-Catholic. When they wanted the help of a largely Catholic nation like Canada, they could be very, very friendly. And furthermore, the First Continental Congress sent Dr. Benjamin Franklin and Samuel Chase of Maryland, in company with Father John Carroll, up to Canada to try to see if Canadian help could be enlisted in the fight for American independence. The mission was not a successful one, but if it did nothing else, it established a very close personal friendship between Benjamin Franklin and Father John Carroll. These people who were meeting in the First Continental Congress and the colonists in general who were waging the struggle for American independence, what did they think about the Roman Catholics living in the United States in these days? They were, after all, very different than Protestant Christians. They had different beliefs, different practices, different customs. What do you think the average Protestant thought about his Catholic compatriots? Well, John Adams, the delegate at the First Continental Congress from Massachusetts, gives us a very good answer to that question. He wrote to his wife, Abigail, in Braintree, Massachusetts, after he had taken a walk one day in the city of Philadelphia. He strolled down 4th Street to Old St. Mary's Church, which was in those days a very prominent church in Philadelphia, and he came into the back of Old St. Mary's while Mass was going on. And this is what he writes home to Abigail about his reactions of a Catholic Mass, and we quote him. "This afternoon, led by curiosity and good company, I strolled away to Mother Church, or rather Grandmother Church. I mean the Romish Chapel. I heard a good short moral essay on the duty of parents to their children, founded in justice and charity, to take care of their interests, temporal and spiritual. This afternoon's entertainment was to me most awful and affecting. The poor wretches, fingering their beads, chanting Latin, not a word of which they understood, their Pater Nosters and their Ave Marias, their holy water, their crossing themselves perpetually, their bowings, kneelings, and genuflections before the altar." Adams goes on, "The dress of the priest was rich white lace. His pulpit was velvet and gold. The altarpiece was very rich, little images and crucifixes about. And how shall I describe the picture of our Savior in the frame of marble over the altar at full length upon the cross in agony, and the blood dripping and streaming from his wounds? The music, consisting of an organ and a choir of singers, went on all afternoon except for sermon time. The assembly chanted most sweetly and exquisitely. Here, said John Adams, here is everything which can lay hold of the eye, the ear, the imagination, everything which can charm and bewitch the simple and the ignorant. I wonder how Luther ever broke the spell." John Adams writing to Abigail. So, that was a fair idea of what some of the Protestant Christians thought about their Catholic compatriots. Now, what about the Catholics themselves during this era of the American Revolution? There was a lot of bigotry directed against them. They were quite different from other people, and they were a minority. Why do you suppose they would have favored the cause of American independence? Well, it's the view of most historical scholars that Catholics favored American independence and were overwhelmingly loyal to the Patriot cause because they liked what they heard coming out of Philadelphia, because they were as American as everyone else. They were as loyal. This is where they were going to make their home. This is where they were going to raise their children. They were no less American than any of their Protestant compatriots, and they decided that they were going to show it and that they were going to prove it. As time goes on, we know that the revolutionary struggle was probably won because of the help of a Catholic nation, namely France and the Treaty of Amity and Commerce.

which we had signed with the French in 1778. The Continental Congress enlisted the help of France because they knew that they needed French help. Well, everybody in the country was not at all happy that a Catholic nation like France was coming to the aid of the patriots in the cause of American independence. One Tory newspaper had a very interesting editorial comment after the Treaty of Amity and Commerce had been signed. Quotes, "French ships are coming over and they are carrying tons of holy water, beads, crucifixes, and pails of indulgences. France was also said to be sending an army of," we quote again, "priests, confessors, and mendicants to aid in the Inquisition, which is going to start." They even reported that Sam Adams was about to take holy orders. So you see, everyone was not terribly happy that a Catholic nation was helping in the cause of independence, and some of them were going to editorialize about their unhappiness. Now, as we look a little more closely at Catholics during the American Revolution, we want to look at some particular people. Certainly, if there was a Catholic first family in this country, it would have been the Carrolls of Maryland. And among the Carrolls of Maryland, we would first of all have to list Charles Carroll of Carrollton. He was born in Annapolis. He was the third generation of his family born here when he was born in 1737. And you can still go and visit his birthplace. It served for many years as the rectory for the Redemptorist Fathers who staff Old St. Mary's Church in Annapolis. The building is still standing. Charles Carroll, as with so many of his Catholic compatriots, was educated in England at the Inner Temple, where he studied law, and came back and began to practice law in colonial Maryland. He became very prominent for a series of essays that he wrote in the Maryland Gazette, where he did not use his own name, but he used the pen name of First Citizen. And he argued against a man by the name of Daniel Dulany, who was taking the position of the British. Carroll arguing for the patriot cause, Dulany arguing for the British cause. And because he came to such attention, he was elected as a delegate to the Second Continental Congress in 1776 from his native state of Maryland. On the 2nd of August, 1776, Charles Carroll affixed his signature to the Declaration of Independence, and he was the only Roman Catholic to do so. And there's a story told that one of his compatriots said, "Charles, there's so many Carrolls in Maryland, how is King George III going to know which Carroll signed the document?" So Charles got right back up, he went to the document again, and he put, "of Carrollton." Now, he said, King George III will have no doubt at all which one of the Carrolls is signing. Here was a man who was a close friend of John Adams. John Adams said that he was singled out for peculiar vengeance by the friends of administration. Adams said, "This man is the wealthiest in the country, and his character, if I foresee aright, will hereafter make an even greater figure in America." Charles Carroll lived to be 96 years of age. He was the last of the signers to die. He who had known all the patriots of the early years was visited at his home at Dorrigan Manor by Andrew Jackson and all the members of his cabinet. You can still go and visit Dorrigan Manor today. It's near Ellicott City in Howard County, not far from Baltimore. And you can see that Charles Carroll is buried under the main altar of his chapel, where he asked in his will that Holy Mass be offered over his mortal remains in perpetuity. His cousin Daniel Carroll of Duddington would be one of the two Catholic signers of the Constitution of the United States. Daniel owned land upon which the United States Capitol was built in the city of Washington. And Daniel's brother, John Carroll, is of course the most interesting member of the family. John Carroll was born in Upper Marlboro in 1735, educated in Europe, became a Jesuit, remained a Jesuit until the order was suppressed around 1775, and then came back to Maryland as a secular priest, where he lived on his mother's farm in Rock Creek and began to minister to the scattered Catholic population. We mentioned that John Carroll was a good friend of Benjamin Franklin, and Benjamin Franklin made an interesting entry in his diary in 1784. He said, "The Pope's nuncio today called and acquainted me that the Pope had, on my recommendation, appointed Mr. John Carroll, superior of the American clergy, with many of the powers of a bishop, and that probably he would be made a bishop before the end of the year." Well, in point of fact, it would take 5 years before John Carroll was made a bishop. He was consecrated in the chapel at the ancestral home of his friend Thomas Weld of Lulworth, near Wool, about 3 to 4 hours south of the city of London.
And you can still visit the chapel where John Carroll was consecrated our first bishop. Does not look like a chapel from the outside because British law forbade that.

But the inside of the chapel remains largely unchanged. John Carroll became the first bishop of Baltimore then in 1789, when the Diocese of Baltimore extended from the Canadian border to the border of Florida and from the East Coast to the Mississippi River. That was all the Diocese of Baltimore. And John Carroll was the most natural choice in the world to become our first bishop. He was the best known among the clergy. He came from the most prominent family who'd been here for generations. He was brilliantly educated. He knew the American scene so very, very well. Interestingly, John Carroll became the first bishop the same year George Washington was inaugurated president at Federal Hall in New York City. Many other Catholics of the Revolutionary days, of course. Thomas Fitzsimons of the city of Philadelphia, who was the second Catholic signer of the Constitution, an import-export merchant. Matthew Carey and Robert Walsh, both from the city of Philadelphia, both rival journalists. Matthew Carey giving what would become the Democratic Party's philosophy of government. Robert Walsh giving what would become the Federalist Party's theory of government. And the two of them going back and forth in the newspapers of Philadelphia, entertaining readers for a number of years. Commodore John Barry, affectionately called the father of the American Navy from County Wexford, probably trained more naval officers and did more single-handedly to advance the growth of the American Navy than anyone else. One of his contemporaries wrote this about him. There are gallant hearts whose glory Columbia loves to name, whose deeds shall live in story and everlasting fame, but never yet one braver our starry banner bore than saucy old Jack Barry, the Irish Commodore. Thaddeus Kosciuszko from Poland, the father of army engineers, Kazimierz Pulaski, a brigadier general of the Revolutionary Army, Stephen Moylan, the quartermaster general of the Revolutionary Army, Francisco Vigo, the prominent explorer in company with Father Pierre Gibeau, the Comte de Rochambeau, even the Marquis de Lafayette could to a certain extent lay some claim to the Catholic faith. So after the Revolutionary War, attitudes on Catholics began to change. After all, they were overwhelmingly patriotic. I know of only one Tory regiment of Catholics, and they were attached to All St. Mary's Parish in Philadelphia. The rest all fought for the patriot cause. So many of their contemporaries of other faiths said, you know, these Catholics are not terribly bad after all. In 1784, 5 years before he became our bishop, Father John Carroll sent his first official report to Rome as superior of the American clergy. He said there were 15,800 Catholics living in Maryland, 9,000 adults, 3,000 children and black slaves. There were 7,000 Catholics in Pennsylvania, far less scattered than the Catholics of Maryland. There were at least 1,500 Catholics whom he could account for in New York, and probably about 500 in Virginia, most of whom never see a priest. Numerous Catholics, Father Carroll said, lived in the Mississippi Valley. They were French-speaking, and also, I fear, he wrote, largely without the services of priests. Many of the Catholics in Maryland, said Father Carroll, were very devout. They were descendants of the original settlers who had come to Maryland in 1634. Other Catholics were pious, but they lacked a great spirit of fervency, purely and simply because they did not see priests with any great frequency. Father Carroll reported there were 19 priests working in Maryland in 1784. There were 5 in Pennsylvania. And of that number, 3 were over the age of 70, and 3 more were getting close to the age of 70. These priests were maintained largely by the proceeds of the estates, and they got their livelihood from the more prosperous Catholics who could help them out financially. In fact, they were the only source of livelihood many of these priests had. After George Washington became president of the United States, a committee of Catholic laymen, consisting of such people as Daniel Carroll, Thomas Fitzsimons, Dominic Lynch in New York, and 2 or 3 others, wrote a congratulatory letter to George Washington upon his assuming the office of President of the United States. George Washington responded to these Catholic laymen in this way. The prospect of national prosperity now

Before us is truly animating, and it ought to excite each and every one of us. I hope to see America ever among the foremost nations of justice and liberality. And I presume that your fellow citizens will not forget the patriotic part which you took in the accomplishment of their revolution and in the establishment of their government. Or the important assistance they received from a nation in which the Roman Catholic faith was professed. Washington went on to thank the Catholic layman for the concern which they had expressed for his welfare, for his well-being. He talked about some of the hopes and the dreams that he wanted to fulfill as the first president of the United States. He reminisced a little bit about what a number of Catholics had done up to that point, from colonial days to revolutionary days. And he was very, very grateful, once again, he said, for the part that France had played in the winning of American independence. So George Washington, probably through his friendship with the Carrolls, probably through his friendship with some of the more affluent Catholics in Maryland and Virginia, George Washington came to realize what a number of the patriots had not realized at first, but I think as a result of the American Revolution were coming to realize. That Catholics were patriotic, Catholics were loyal, Catholics were here to stay, Catholics had really fought, in proportion to their numbers, as hard for the cause of American independence as did anyone else. And as a result, they were going to be just as loyal citizens of the United States as anyone else. Hence, George Washington knew what loyal people he had with him. He knew of their gratitude. He knew of their sincerity. The American Revolution, my dear friends, was a wonderful opportunity for what we must call the first beginning assimilation of Roman Catholics into the mainstream of American national life. They were proving themselves. They had a long way to go. And as United States history would wear on, they would have many, many more obstacles and many more barriers before their patriotism would finally be proven in the public mind. But this was the start. This is where they contributed notable citizens, fine soldiers, great statesmen, and fine priests. This was the era of the American Revolution, and it is an era of our Catholic history in this country of which we could be very justifiably proud. Catholics were now in a position to join in the exuberance and the optimism of the new nation, the years we call the early national period of American life. And it is to that early national period that we will turn in our next episode. Thank you.

0: Within the walls of a monastery dwells a joy that can't be contained.
1: We are little fish swimming about in the ocean of God's love. And that to me sums up what it's been like to live in Carmel.
0: Enter the Carmelite Monastery of St. Therese.

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1: Hi, I'm Doug Keck, inviting you to join me next time when our special guest in studio is Father Robert Spitzer.

0: the year 450 AD. Nestorius, the Patriarch of Constantinople, claims that there are two persons in Jesus Christ, one divine and one human. Christ's divine person is eternal. It has always existed and will always exist. His human person is passing. It was born and died on the cross to save us. Nestorius also objects to calling Mary the Mother of God, or Theotokos, and renames her Mother of the Savior, or Christotokos. He argues that Mary couldn't give birth to the divine person, which is everlasting, but only to Jesus' human person, which is passing. In 431 AD, the Emperor Theodosius II convenes the Council of Ephesus, which condemns Nestorius as a heretic, and he is banished and dies in exile. Even though Nestorianism is persecuted all over the Christian world, it is accepted by some churches in Assyria, causing the first schism, known as the Nestorian Schism. 20 years later, at the Council of Chalcedon, Nestorianism is finally vanquished with the proclamation that Jesus is one divine person with both divine and human natures. Jesus is true God and true man who was born, died, and resurrected. Therefore, Mary is indeed Theotokos, the Mother of God.
1: Catholic Education, Communicating Christ.
2: The Body of Christ.
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0: I believe
1: in God, the Father Almighty, creator of heaven and earth, and in Jesus Christ, his only Son, our Lord, who was conceived by the Holy Spirit, born of the Virgin Mary, suffered under Pontius Pilate, was crucified, died, and buried. He descended into hell,
2: and is seated at the right hand of the Father,
1: Father Almighty,
3: and then he shall come to judge the living and the dead.
2: I believe in the Holy Spirit, the Holy Catholic Church, the communion of saints, the forgiveness of sins, resurrection of the body, and life everlasting. Amen.
0: Our Father, who art in heaven, hallowed be thy name. Thy kingdom come, thy will be done, on earth as it is in heaven.
2: Give us this day our daily bread, and forgive us our trespasses, as we forgive those who trespass against us. And lead us not into temptation, but deliver us from evil.
0: Hail Mary, full of grace, the Lord is with thee. Blessed art thou amongst women, and blessed is the fruit of thy womb, Jesus.
2: Holy Mary, Mother of God, pray for us sinners now and at the hour of our death. Amen.
0: Hail Mary, full of grace, the Lord is with thee. Blessed art thou amongst women, and blessed is the fruit of thy womb, Jesus.
2: Holy Mary, Mother of God, pray for us sinners now and at the hour of our death. Amen.
0: Hail Mary, full of grace, the Lord is with thee. Blessed art thou amongst women, and blessed is the fruit of thy womb, Jesus.
2: Holy Mary, Mother of God, pray for us sinners now and at the hour of our death. Amen.
0: Glory be to the Father, and to the Son, and to the Holy Spirit.
2: As it was in the beginning, is now, and ever shall be, world without end. Amen.
0: O my Jesus,
1: forgive us our sins, save us from the fires of hell. Lead all souls to heaven, especially those who most need thy mercy.
4: We are standing in the Garden of Gethsemane.

0: And some say that these trees are over 2,000 years old. It is here that Jesus, our Lord, had his agony in the garden. And so let us begin to pray the mystery of the rosary of Jesus' agony.
1: Our Father, who art in heaven, hallowed be thy name. Thy kingdom come, thy will be done, on earth as it is in heaven.
2: Give us this day our daily bread, and forgive us our trespasses, as we forgive those who trespass against us. And lead us not into temptation, but deliver us from evil.
1: Hail Mary, full of grace, the Lord is with thee. Blessed art thou amongst women, and blessed is the fruit of thy womb, Jesus.
2: Holy Mary, Mother of God, pray for us sinners now and at the hour of our death. Amen.
1: Hail Mary, full of grace, the Lord is with thee. Blessed art thou amongst women, and blessed is the fruit of thy womb, Jesus.
2: Holy Mary, Mother of God, pray for us sinners now and at the hour of our death. Amen.
1: Hail Mary, full of grace, the Lord is with thee. Blessed art thou amongst women, and blessed is the fruit of thy womb, Jesus.
2: Holy Mary, Mother of God, pray for us sinners now and at the hour of our death. Amen.
1: Hail Mary, full of grace, the Lord is with thee. Blessed art thou amongst women, and blessed is the fruit of thy womb, Jesus.
2: Holy Mary, Mother of God, pray for us sinners now and at the hour of our death. Amen.
1: Hail Mary, full of grace, the Lord is with thee. Blessed art thou amongst women, and blessed is the fruit of thy womb, Jesus.
2: Holy Mary, Mother of God, pray for us sinners now and at the hour of our death. Amen.
1: Hail Mary, full of grace, the Lord is with thee. Blessed art thou amongst women, and blessed is the fruit of thy womb, Jesus.
2: Holy Mary, Mother of God, pray for us sinners now and at the hour of our death. Amen.
1: Hail Mary, full of grace, the Lord is with thee. Blessed art thou amongst women, and blessed is the fruit of thy womb, Jesus.
2: Holy Mary, Mother of God, pray for us sinners now and at the hour of our death. Amen.
1: Hail Mary, full of grace, the Lord is with thee. Blessed art thou amongst women, and blessed is the fruit of thy womb, Jesus.
2: Holy Mary, Mother of God, pray for us sinners now and at the hour of our death. Amen.
1: Hail Mary, full of grace, the Lord is with thee. Blessed art thou amongst women, and blessed is the fruit of thy womb, Jesus.
2: Holy Mary, Mother of God, pray for us sinners now and at the hour of our death. Amen.
1: Hail Mary, full of grace, the Lord is with thee. Blessed art thou amongst women, and blessed is the fruit of thy womb, Jesus.
2: Holy Mary, Mother of God, pray for us sinners now and at the hour of our death. Amen.
1: Glory be to the Father, and to the Son, and to the Holy Spirit.
2: As it was in the beginning, is now, and ever shall be, world without end. Amen.
1: O my Jesus,
2: forgive us our sins, save us from the fires of hell. Lead all souls to heaven, especially those who most need thy mercy.
0: We're standing right outside the Church of the Flagellation, which commemorates Jesus being scourged at the pillar. And so we begin the mystery of Jesus' scourging. Pilate, wanting to please the crowd, released to them Barabbas and handed over Jesus to be scourged so that he might be crucified.
1: Our Father, who art in heaven, hallowed be thy name. Thy kingdom come, thy will be done, on earth as it is in heaven.
2: Give us this day our daily bread, and forgive us our trespasses, as we forgive those who trespass against us. And lead us not into temptation, but deliver us from evil.
1: Hail Mary, full of grace, the Lord is with thee. Blessed art thou amongst women, and blessed is the fruit of thy womb, Jesus.
2: Holy Mary, Mother of God, pray for us sinners now and at the hour of our death. Amen.
1: Hail Mary, full of grace, the Lord is with thee. Blessed art thou amongst women, and blessed is the fruit of thy womb, Jesus.
2: Holy Mary, Mother of God, pray for us sinners now and at the hour of our death. Amen.
1: Hail Mary, full of grace, the Lord is with thee. Blessed art thou amongst women, and blessed is the fruit of thy womb, Jesus.
2: Holy Mary, Mother of God, pray for us sinners now and at the hour of our death. Amen.
1: Hail Mary, full of grace, the Lord is with thee. Blessed art thou amongst women, and blessed is the fruit of thy womb, Jesus.
2: Holy Mary, Mother of God, pray for us sinners now and at the hour of our death. Amen.
1: Hail Mary, full of grace, the Lord is with thee. Blessed art thou amongst women, and blessed is the fruit of thy womb, Jesus.
2: Holy Mary, Mother of God, pray for us sinners now and at the hour of our death. Amen.
1: Hail Mary, full of grace, the Lord is with thee. Blessed art thou amongst women, and blessed is the fruit of thy womb, Jesus.
2: Holy Mary, Mother of God, pray for us sinners now and at the hour of our death. Amen.
1: Hail Mary, full of grace, the Lord is with thee. Blessed art thou amongst women, and blessed is the fruit of thy womb, Jesus.
2: Holy Mary, Mother of God, pray for us sinners now and at the hour of our death. Amen.
1: Hail Mary, full of grace, the Lord is with thee. Blessed art thou amongst women, and blessed is the fruit of thy womb, Jesus.
2: Holy Mary, Mother of God, pray for us sinners now and at the hour of our death. Amen.
1: Hail Mary, full of grace, the Lord is with thee.

0: of grace, the Lord is with thee. Blessed art thou amongst women, and blessed is the fruit of thy womb, Jesus.
1: Holy Mary, Mother of God, pray for us sinners now and at the hour of our death. Amen.
0: Hail Mary, full of grace, the Lord is with thee. Blessed art thou amongst women, and blessed is the fruit of thy womb, Jesus.
1: Holy Mary, Mother of God, pray for us sinners now and at the hour of our death. Amen.
0: Glory be to the Father, and to the Son, and to the Holy Spirit.
1: As it was in the beginning, is now, and ever shall be, world without end. Amen.
0: O my Jesus, forgive us our sins,
1: save us from the fires of hell, lead all souls to heaven, especially those who most need thy mercy.
2: In Mark 15, verse 16, we read, "Then the soldiers led Jesus into the hall, which is called the Praetorium, and they gathered together the whole cohort, and they stripped him, then they put on him a purple cloak, and then they pleaded for him a crown of thorns, and they began to greet him, 'Hail, King of the Jews!' And then they beat him on the head with a reed. And they mocked him. And they bent their knees and pretended to worship him. And then when they had finished with him, they took off the purple and they put on his own garments. And they led him out to be crucified."
0: Our Father, who art in heaven, hallowed be thy name. Thy kingdom come, thy will be done on earth as it is in heaven.
1: Give us this day our daily bread, and forgive us our trespasses, as we forgive those who trespass against us. And lead us not into temptation, but deliver us from evil.
0: Hail Mary, full of grace, the Lord is with thee. Blessed art thou amongst women, and blessed is the fruit of thy womb, Jesus.
1: Holy Mary, Mother of God, pray for us sinners now and at the hour of our death. Amen.
0: Hail Mary, full of grace, the Lord is with thee. Blessed art thou amongst women, and blessed is the fruit of thy womb, Jesus.
1: Holy Mary, Mother of God, pray for us sinners now and at the hour of our death. Amen.
0: Hail Mary, full of grace, the Lord is with thee. Blessed art thou amongst women, and blessed is the fruit of thy womb, Jesus.
1: Holy Mary, Mother of God, pray for us sinners now and at the hour of our death. Amen.
0: Hail Mary, full of grace, the Lord is with thee. Blessed art thou amongst women, and blessed is the fruit of thy womb, Jesus.
1: Holy Mary, Mother of God, pray for us sinners now and at the hour of our death. Amen.
0: Hail Mary, full of grace, the Lord is with thee. Blessed art thou amongst women, and blessed is the fruit of thy womb, Jesus.
1: Holy Mary, Mother of God, pray for us sinners now and at the hour of our death. Amen.
0: Hail Mary, full of grace, the Lord is with thee. Blessed art thou amongst women, and blessed is the fruit of thy womb, Jesus.
1: Holy Mary, Mother of God, pray for us sinners now and at the hour of our death. Amen.
0: Hail Mary, full of grace, the Lord is with thee. Blessed art thou amongst women, and blessed is the fruit of thy womb, Jesus.
1: Holy Mary, Mother of God, pray for us sinners now and at the hour of our death. Amen.
0: Hail Mary, full of grace, the Lord is with thee. Blessed art thou amongst women, and blessed is the fruit of thy womb, Jesus.
1: Holy Mary, Mother of God, pray for us sinners now and at the hour of our death. Amen.
0: Hail Mary, full of grace, the Lord is with thee. Blessed art thou amongst women, and blessed is the fruit of thy womb, Jesus.
1: Holy Mary, Mother of God, pray for us sinners now and at the hour of our death. Amen.
0: Hail Mary, full of grace, the Lord is with thee. Blessed art thou amongst women, and blessed is the fruit of thy womb, Jesus.
1: Holy Mary, Mother of God, pray for us sinners now and at the hour of our death. Amen.
0: Glory be to the Father, and to the Son, and to the Holy Spirit.
1: As it was in the beginning, is now, and ever shall be, world without end. Amen.
0: O my Jesus,
1: forgive us our sins, save us from the fires of hell, lead all souls to heaven, especially those who most need thy mercy.
2: We're beginning the station to the cross as we walk the way of Jesus through the streets of Jerusalem. Let us pray, begin this mystery of Jesus carrying his cross.
0: Our Father, who art in heaven, hallowed be thy name. Thy kingdom come, thy will be done, on earth as it is in heaven.
1: Give us this day our daily bread, and forgive us our trespasses, as we forgive those who trespass against us. And lead us not into temptation, but deliver us from evil.
0: Hail Mary, full of grace, the Lord is with thee. Blessed art thou amongst women, and blessed is the fruit of thy womb, Jesus.
1: Holy Mary, Mother of God, pray for us sinners now and at the hour of our death. Amen.
0: Hail Mary, full full of grace, the Lord is with thee. Blessed art thou amongst women, and blessed is the fruit of thy womb, Jesus.
1: Holy Mary, Mother of God.

0: full of grace, the Lord is with thee. Blessed art thou amongst women, and blessed is the fruit of thy womb, Jesus.
1: Holy Mary, Mother of God, pray for us sinners now and at our death. Amen.
0: Hail Mary, full of grace, the Lord is with thee. Blessed art thou amongst women, and blessed is the fruit of thy womb, Jesus.
1: Holy Mary, Mother of God, pray for us sinners now and at our death. Amen.
0: Hail Mary, full of grace, the Lord is with thee. Blessed art thou amongst women, and blessed is the fruit of thy womb, Jesus.
1: Holy Mary, Mother of God, pray for us sinners now and the hour of our death. Amen.
0: Hail Mary, full of grace, the Lord is with thee. Blessed art thou amongst women, and blessed is the fruit of thy womb, Jesus.
1: Holy Mary, Mother of God, pray for us sinners now and the hour of our death. Amen.
0: Hail Mary, full of grace, the Lord is with thee. Blessed art thou amongst women, and blessed is the fruit of thy womb, Jesus.
1: Holy Mary, Mother of God, pray for us sinners now and the hour of our death. Amen.
0: Hail Mary, full of grace, the Lord is with thee. Blessed art thou amongst women, and blessed is the fruit of thy womb, Jesus.
1: Holy Mary, Mother of God, pray for us sinners now and the hour of our death. Amen.
0: Hail Mary, full of grace, the Lord is with thee. Blessed art thou amongst women, and blessed is the fruit of thy womb, Jesus.
1: Holy Mary, Mother of God, pray for us sinners now and the hour of our death. Amen.
0: Hail Mary, full of grace, the Lord is with thee. Blessed art thou amongst women, and blessed is the fruit of thy womb, Jesus.
1: Holy Mary, Mother of God, pray for us sinners now and at our death. Amen.
0: Glory be to the Father, and to the Son, and to the Holy Spirit.
1: As it was in the beginning, is now, and ever shall be, world without end. Amen.
0: O my Jesus,
1: forgive us our sins, save us from the fires of hell. Lead all souls to heaven, especially those who most need thy mercy.
2: We're standing on Mount Calvary, where Jesus our Lord was crucified. As we read in John's Gospel, chapter 19, verse 16. Therefore they took Jesus and made him carry his cross and went out to a place called the place of the skull, that is in Hebrew, Golgotha, where they crucified him, along with him, two others, one on either side, but Jesus was in the middle.
0: Our Father, who art in heaven, hallowed be thy name. Thy kingdom come, thy will be done, on earth as it is in heaven.
1: Give us this day our daily bread, and forgive us our trespasses, as we forgive those who trespass against us. And lead us not into temptation, but deliver us from evil.
0: Hail Mary, full of grace, the Lord is with thee. Blessed art thou amongst women, and blessed is the fruit of thy womb, Jesus.
1: Holy Mary, Mother of God, pray for us sinners now and at the hour of our death. Amen.
0: Hail Mary, full of grace, the Lord is with thee. Blessed art thou amongst women, and blessed is the fruit of thy womb, Jesus.
1: Holy Mary, Mother of God, pray for us sinners now and the hour of our death. Amen.
0: Hail Mary, full of grace, the Lord is with thee. Blessed art thou amongst women, and blessed is the fruit of thy womb, Jesus.
1: Holy Mary, Mother of God, pray for us sinners now and the hour of our death. Amen.
0: Hail Mary, full of grace, the Lord is with thee. Blessed art thou amongst women, and blessed is the fruit of thy womb, Jesus.
1: Holy Mary, Mother of God, pray for us sinners now and the hour of our death. Amen.
0: Hail Mary, full of grace, the Lord is with thee. Blessed art thou amongst women, and blessed is the fruit of thy womb, Jesus.
1: Holy Mary, Mother of God, pray for us sinners now and the hour of our death. Amen.
0: Hail Mary, full of grace, the Lord is with thee. Blessed art thou amongst women, and blessed is the fruit of thy womb, Jesus.
1: Holy Mary, Mother of God, pray for us sinners now and the hour of our death. Amen.
0: Hail Mary, full of grace, the Lord is with thee. Blessed art thou amongst women, and blessed is the fruit of thy womb, Jesus.
1: Holy Mary, Mother of God, pray for us sinners now and the hour of our death. Amen.
0: Hail Mary, full of grace, the Lord is with thee. Blessed art thou amongst women, and blessed is the fruit of thy womb, Jesus.
1: Holy Mary, Mother of God, pray for us sinners now and the hour of our death. Amen.
0: Hail Mary, full of grace, the Lord is with thee. Blessed art thou amongst women, and blessed is the fruit of thy womb, Jesus.
1: Holy Mary, Mother of God, pray for us sinners now and the hour of our death. Amen.
0: Hail Mary, full of grace, the Lord is with thee. Blessed art thou amongst women, and blessed is the fruit of thy womb, Jesus.
1: Holy Mary, Mother of God, pray for us sinners now and the hour of our death. Amen.
0: Glory be to the Father, and to the Son, and to the Holy Spirit.
1: As it was in the beginning, is now, and ever shall be, world without end. Amen.
0: O my Jesus,
1: forgive us our sins, save us from the fires of hell. Lead all souls to heaven, especially those who most need thy mercy.
0: Hail, Holy Queen,
1: Mother of mercy, our life, our sweetness, and our hope. To thee we cry, who

0: thee to be set at our sides with whining and weeping in the valley of tears. Turn then, most gracious Adam, take the knife of mercy toward us. And after this our exile, show unto us the blessed fruit of thy womb, Jesus. O clement, O loving, O sweet Virgin Mary.
1: Pray for us, O Holy Mother of God.
0: That we may be made worthy of the promises of Christ.
1: In the name of the Father, and of the Son, and of the Holy Spirit.
0: Amen.
2: Amen.

0: In the name of the Father, and of the Son, and of the Holy Spirit.
1: Amen.
0: The Litany of the Most Precious Blood of Jesus. Lord, have mercy on us.
1: Lord, have mercy on us.
0: Christ, have mercy on us.
1: Christ, have mercy on us.
0: Lord, have mercy on us.
1: Lord, have mercy on us.
0: Christ, hear us.
1: Christ, hear us.
0: Christ, graciously hear us.
1: Christ, graciously hear us.
0: God, the Father of heaven,
1: have mercy on us.
0: God, the Son, Redeemer of the world,
1: have mercy on us.
0: God, the Holy Spirit,
1: have mercy on us.
0: Holy Trinity, one God,
1: have mercy on us.

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1: Save us, Lord.
0: Lamb of God, who takes away the sins of the world.

0: Lamb of God, who takes away the sins of the world. You have redeemed us, O Lord, in your blood. Let us pray. Almighty and eternal God, you have appointed your only begotten Son, the Redeemer of the world, and willed to be appeased by his blood. Grant, we beg of you, that we may worthily adore this price of our salvation, and through its power be safeguarded from the evils of the present life, so that we may rejoice in its fruits forever in heaven. Through the same Christ our Lord.
1: Amen.
0: In the name of the Father, and of the Son, and of the Holy Spirit.
1: Amen.

0: Within the walls of a monastery dwells a joy that can't be contained.
1: We are little fish swimming about in the ocean of God's love. And that to me sums up what it's been like to live in Carmel.
0: Enter the Carmelite Monastery of St. Therese, where devout lives of prayer and thanksgiving will unleash the gospel in Detroit. 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

If someone forced you to spend time with them, say nice things to them, would you consider that free will? Could you consider that love? If someone took away your free will and thus your ability to love, could you be happy? No, not to mention, that would just be miserable. And we all know about misery. No one's life is immune to it. So much so that sometimes it's hard to reconcile suffering with an all-loving God, huh? This is one of the main arguments against God's existence. It goes, if God were omnibenevolent, all good. He would want to stop suffering in the world. If God were omnibenevolent,

omnipotent, all-powerful, he would stop it. Since there is evil in the world, God must not exist. Before we eradicate God's existence, what's up with all those big words for a guy that doesn't exist? Like, omnibenevolent? That means God is all good. So presumably he would want us to be happy, right? We already tried to imagine happiness without love. Impossible. And to love, we need free will. So an all-good God would undoubtedly have given us free will, as it's an essential component to happiness. But with that comes the possibility to choose poorly, which brings about suffering. Duh. But why couldn't God have given us free will and stopped all the consequent suffering? Good point. Let's talk about omnipotence. God is all-powerful. While this means he is far more powerful than any superhero, it doesn't mean he can do what is logically impossible, like create a square circle. Similarly, God can't create us with free will and force us to do good at the same time. Logically impossible. Well, we're free, evidently, but our choices have consequences, inevitably. And if good came from every decision, there would actually be no distinction between good and evil. Then there would be nothing to choose from. Without choice, no freedom. Choice with no evil can't coexist. Huh? What can? Evil with an all-good, all-powerful God.

The Holy Father's prayer intention for the month of July is for respect for human life. Let us pray for the respect and protection of human life in all its stages, recognizing it as a gift from God.

Welcome once again, this time to the Catholic Church in the era of the American Revolution. Notice we don't say the Catholic Church during the American Revolution. We say during the era of the American Revolution. Now, every school child knows, and everyone who ever read an American history textbook knows, that the American Revolution was fought between the years 1775 and 1781. But the era of the American Revolution goes back to 1763 and goes all the way up to 1789. 1763 was the close of the French and Indian War. 1789 was the inauguration of George Washington as our first president under our currently existing Constitution. So we're speaking 26 years of American history, and those particular 26 years are what historians agree to be the era of the American Revolution. After the French and Indian War concluded in 1763, you have a very different relationship beginning to exist between the mother country in England and her colonies here in North America. England was no longer simply interested in, shall we say, a mercantile economy. She wanted to move to a political or an imperial economy. What did that mean? It meant that England was now going to start raising revenues purely and simply to get more money into the royal exchequer. And the colonists didn't like it. Why did England do it? England had just fought the French and Indian War. She needed money. She needed a great deal more money. Therefore, she decided to tax her colonies. And the colonists responded, "No taxation without representation." And the mother country answered back, "But you are represented. Everybody who lives in the

the British Empire is represented. You see, the mother country was holding to the principle of virtual representation. The colonists were holding to the principle of proportional representation. They wanted representation according to their manpower, and they were not getting it. And that was one of the main thrusts of the problem that began to emerge after 1763. Well, this 26 years now of the era of the American Revolution is a period in which Catholics would figure very, very prominently. We spoke in our last episode, you may remember, that Catholics were to be found primarily in Maryland, in Virginia, in Pennsylvania, and in New York. And as we come into the era of the American Revolution, the general Catholic population will still be found in these places. But who had charge of them? Did anybody know? To whom could they look for direction? Well, for several decades into the colonial life of our country, the only real jurisdiction that the colonists had were the roughly 185, 186 Jesuit priests who ministered to their spiritual needs. The hierarchy in England had become extinct after 1585, after the Protestant Reformation. And it was not until the late 1680s that there would be a bishop who would be allowed to reside in the city of London. And he could not even be called a bishop, because the British government said the only legitimate bishops were the bishops of the Anglican Church. So the Catholic bishop had to assume the title of vicar apostolic. He could not be referred to as a bishop. Now, the vicar apostolic resident of the city of London was the vicar apostolic of the Midland District, and it was he who was responsible for the colonists living in North America. Now, we start going along with the era of the American Revolution. You had pieces of legislation like the Stamp Act. You had the Sugar Act. You had the Tea Act, which resulted in the famous Boston Tea Party. You had that no taxation without representation. You had pieces of literature like John Dickinson's Letters from a Farmer in Pennsylvania. You had the Massachusetts Circular Letter. You had the Committees of Correspondence. All of the particulars leading up to the formation of the First Continental Congress in the city of Philadelphia in 1775. Naturally, here we can't get into a detailed explanation of all the particulars. We simply want to try to understand how the Roman Catholic population of the time entered into these particulars. And to begin answering that story, we look at the First Continental Congress of 1775. One of the first glimpses we get of how Catholics were looked at by the Continental Congress came when the Suffolk Resolves were passed by that same Congress in 1775. Now, the Suffolk Resolves were in response to a piece of legislation called the Quebec Act that had been passed by the British government. The Quebec Act extended the province of Quebec from Canada down to the Ohio and Illinois territory. The Quebec Act said that French civil law was going to be retained in this territory, that Catholics could sit on the colonial legislatures of Ohio and Illinois, and that Catholics did not have to pay tithes to the Church of England. Well, when the First Continental Congress heard this kind of thing, they were absolutely infuriated, and they passed what were known as the Suffolk Resolves, and this is what the Suffolk Resolves said, and we quote, that the late Act of Parliament for establishing the Roman Catholic religion and the French laws in that extensive country now called Canada is dangerous in an extreme degree to the Protestant religion and the civil rights and liberties of all America. And therefore, as men and as Protestant Christians, we are indispensably obliged to take all proper measure for our own security. That didn't sound very friendly. But here's something amazing. 5 days later, after the Suffolk Resolves had been passed and had been made public, 5 days later, that same Continental Congress turned around and they sent a letter, if you will, up to their friends in Canada. They were trying to enlist the help of the Canadians in the fight for American independence. And 5 days later, this is what the same Continental Congress had to say to the Canadian government. Quotes, "We are too well acquainted with the liberality of sentiment distinguishing your nation to imagine that differences of religion would ever prejudice you against a hearty amity with us." In other words, when they wanted to be anti-Catholic, they could be anti-Catholic. When they wanted the help of a largely Catholic nation like Canada, they could be very, very friendly. And furthermore, the First Continental

Continental Congress sent Dr. Benjamin Franklin and Samuel Chase of Maryland, in company with Father John Carroll, up to Canada to try to see if Canadian help could be enlisted in the fight for American independence. The mission was not a successful one, but if it did nothing else, it established a very close personal friendship between Benjamin Franklin and Father John Carroll. These people who were meeting in the First Continental Congress and the colonists in general who were waging the struggle for American independence, what did they think about the Roman Catholics living in the United States in these days? They were, after all, very different than Protestant Christians. They had different beliefs, different practices, different customs. What do you think the average Protestant thought about his Catholic compatriots? Well, John Adams, the delegate at the First Continental Congress from Massachusetts, gives us a very good answer to that question. He wrote to his wife, Abigail, in Braintree, Massachusetts, after he had taken a walk one day in the city of Philadelphia. He strolled down 4th Street to Old St. Mary's Church, which was, in those days, a very prominent church in Philadelphia. And he came into the back of Old St. Mary's while Mass was going on. And this is what he writes home to Abigail about his reactions of a Catholic Mass, and we quote him. This afternoon, led by curiosity and good company, I strolled away to Mother Church, or rather Grandmother Church. I mean the Romish Chapel. I heard a good short moral essay on the duty of parents to their children, founded in justice and charity, to take care of their interests, temporal and spiritual. This afternoon's entertainment was, to me, most awful and affecting. The poor wretches, fingering their beads, chanting Latin, not a word of which they understood, their Pater Nosters and their Ave Marias, their holy water, their crossing themselves perpetually, their bowings, kneelings, and genuflections before the altar. Adams goes on, the dress of the priest was rich white lace, his pulpit was velvet and gold. The altarpiece was very rich, little images and crucifixes about. And how shall I describe the picture of our Savior in the frame of marble over the altar at full length upon the cross in agony, and the blood dripping and streaming from his wounds? The music, consisting of an organ and a choir of singers, went on all afternoon except for sermon time. The assembly chanted most sweetly and exquisitely. Here, said John Adams, here is everything which can lay hold of the eye, the ear, the imagination, everything which can charm and bewitch the simple and the ignorant. I wonder how Luther ever broke the spell. John Adams writing to Abigail. So, that was a fair idea of what some of the Protestant Christians thought about their Catholic compatriots. Now, what about the Catholics themselves during this era of the American Revolution? There was a lot of bigotry directed against them. They were quite different from other people, and they were a minority. Why do you suppose they would have favored the cause of American independence? Well, it's the view of most historical scholars that Catholics favored American independence and were overwhelmingly loyal to the Patriot cause because they liked what they heard coming out of Philadelphia, because they were as American as everyone else. They were as loyal. This is where they were going to make their home. This is where they were going to raise their children. They were no less American than any of their Protestant compatriots, and they decided that they were going to show it and that they were going to prove it. As time goes on, we know that the revolutionary struggle was probably won because of the help of a Catholic nation, namely France and the Treaty of Amity and Commerce, which we had signed with the French in 1778. The Continental Congress enlisted the help of France because they knew that they needed French help. Well, everybody in the country was not at all happy that a Catholic nation like France was coming to the aid of the Patriots in the cause of American independence. One Tory newspaper had a very interesting editorial comment after the Treaty of Amity and Commerce had been signed. Quotes, French ships are coming over and they are carrying tons of holy water, beads, crucifixes, and pails of indulgences. France was also said to be sending an army of, we quote again, priests, confessors, and mendicants to aid in the Inquisition, which is going to start. They even reported that Sam Adams was about to take holy orders. So you see, everyone was not terribly happy that a Catholic nation was helping in the cause of independence,

And some of them are going to editorialize about their unhappiness. Now, as we look a little more closely at Catholics during the American Revolution, we want to look at some particular people. Certainly, if there was a Catholic first family in this country, it would have been the Carrolls of Maryland. And among the Carrolls of Maryland, we would first of all have to list Charles Carroll of Carrollton. He was born in Annapolis. He was the third generation of his family born here when he was born in 1737. And you can still go and visit his birthplace. It served for many years as the rectory for the Redemptorist Fathers who staff Old St. Mary's Church in Annapolis. The building is still standing. Charles Carroll, as with so many of his Catholic compatriots, was educated in England at the Inner Temple, where he studied law, and came back and began to practice law in colonial Maryland. He became very prominent for a series of essays that he wrote in the Maryland Gazette, where he did not use his own name, but he used the pen name of First Citizen. And he argued against a man by the name of Daniel Dulany, who was taking the position of the British. Carroll arguing for the patriot cause, Dulany arguing for the British cause. And because he came to such attention, he was elected as a delegate to the Second Continental Congress in 1776 from his native state of Maryland. On the 2nd of August, 1776, Charles Carroll affixed his signature to the Declaration of Independence, and he was the only Roman Catholic to do so. And there's a story told that one of his compatriots said, "Charles, there's so many Carrolls in Maryland, how is King George III going to know which Carroll signed the document?" So Charles got right back up, he went to the document again, and he put, "of Carrollton." Now, he said, King George III will have no doubt at all which one of the Carrolls is signing. Here was a man who was a close friend of John Adams. John Adams said that he was singled out for peculiar vengeance by the friends of administration. Adams said, "This man is the wealthiest in the country, and his character, if I foresee aright, will hereafter make an even greater figure in America." Charles Carroll lived to be 96 years of age. He was the last of the signers to die. He who had known all the patriots of the early years was visited at his home at Dorrigan Manor by Andrew Jackson and all the members of his cabinet. You can still go and visit Dorrigan Manor today. It's near Ellicott City in Howard County, not far from Baltimore. And you can see that Charles Carroll is buried under the main altar of his chapel, where he asked in his will that Holy Mass be offered over his mortal remains in perpetuity. His cousin Daniel Carroll of Duddington would be one of the two Catholic signers of the Constitution of the United States. Daniel owned land upon which the United States Capitol was built in the city of Washington. And Daniel's brother, John Carroll, is of course the most interesting member of the family. John Carroll was born in Upper Marlboro in 1735, educated in Europe, became a Jesuit, remained a Jesuit until the order was suppressed around 1775, and then came back to Maryland as a secular priest, where he lived on his mother's farm in Rock Creek and began to minister to the scattered Catholic population. We mentioned that John Carroll was a good friend of Benjamin Franklin, and Benjamin Franklin made an interesting entry in his diary in 1784. He said, "The Pope's nuncio today called and acquainted me that the Pope had, on my recommendation, appointed Mr. John Carroll, superior of the American clergy, with many of the powers of a bishop, and that probably he would be made a bishop before the end of the year." Well, in point of fact, it would take 5 years before John Carroll was made a bishop. He was consecrated in the chapel at the ancestral home of his friend Thomas Weld of Lulworth. Lulworth near Wool, about 3 to 4 hours south of the city of London. And you can still visit the chapel where John Carroll was consecrated our first bishop. Does not look like a chapel from the outside because British law forbade that, but the inside of the chapel remains largely unchanged. John Carroll became the first bishop of Baltimore then in 1789 when the Diocese of Baltimore extended from the Canadian border to the border of Florida and from the East Coast to the Mississippi River. That was all the Diocese of Baltimore. And John Carroll was the most natural choice in the world to become our first bishop. He was the best known among the clergy. He came from the most prominent family who'd been here for generations. He was brilliantly educated. He knew the American scene so very, very well. Interestingly, John Carroll became the first bishop the same year George Washington was inaugurated president at Federal Hall in New York City. Many other Catholics of the revolutionary days, of course. Thomas Fitzsimons of the city of Philadelphia, who was the second Catholic signer of the Constitution, an import-export merchant. Matthew Carey and Robert Walsh, both from the city of Philadelphia, both rival journalists. Matthew Carey

Harry giving what would become the Democratic Party's philosophy of government, Robert Walsh giving what would become the Federalist Party's theory of government, and the two of them going back and forth in the newspapers of Philadelphia, entertaining readers for a number of years. Commodore John Barry, affectionately called the father of the American Navy from County Wexford, probably trained more naval officers and did more single-handedly to advance the growth of the American Navy than anyone else. One of his contemporaries wrote this about him. There are gallant hearts whose glory Columbia loves to name, whose deeds shall live in story and everlasting fame, but never yet one braver our starry banner bore than saucy old Jack Barry, the Irish Commodore. Thaddeus Kosciuszko from Poland, the father of army engineers, Kazimierz Pulaski, a brigadier general of the Revolutionary Army, Stephen Moylan, the quartermaster general of the Revolutionary Army, Francisco Vigo, the prominent explorer in company with Father Pierre Gibeau, the Comte de Rochambeau, even the Marquis de Lafayette could to a certain extent lay some claim to the Catholic faith. So after the Revolutionary War, attitudes on Catholics began to change. After all, they were overwhelmingly patriotic. I know of only one Tory regiment of Catholics, and they were attached to All St. Mary's Parish in Philadelphia. The rest all fought for the patriot cause. So many of their contemporaries of other faiths said, you know, these Catholics are not terribly bad after all. In 1784, 5 years before he became our bishop, Father John Carroll sent his first official report to Rome as superior of the American clergy. He said there were 15,800 Catholics living in Maryland, 9,000 adults, 3,000 children, and black slaves. There were 7,000 Catholics in Pennsylvania, far less scattered than the Catholics of Maryland. There were at least 1,500 Catholics whom he could account for in New York, and probably about 500 in Virginia, most of whom never see a priest. Numerous Catholics, Father Carroll said, lived in the Mississippi Valley. They were French-speaking, and also, I fear, he wrote, largely without the services of priests. Many of the Catholics in Maryland, said Father Carroll, were very devout. They were descendants of the original settlers who had come to Maryland in 1634. Other Catholics were pious, but they lacked a great spirit of fervency, purely and simply because they did not see priests with any great frequency. Father Carroll reported there were 19 priests working in Maryland in 1784. There were 5 in Pennsylvania. And of that number, 3 were over the age of 70, and 3 more were getting close to the age of 70. These priests were maintained largely by the proceeds of the estates, and they got their livelihood from the more prosperous Catholics who could help them out financially. In fact, they were the only source of livelihood many of these priests had. After George Washington became president of the United States, a committee of Catholic laymen, consisting of such people as Daniel Carroll, Thomas Fitzsimons, Dominic Lynch in New York, and 2 or 3 others, wrote a congratulatory letter to George Washington upon his assuming the office of President of the United States. George Washington responded to these Catholic laymen in this way. The prospect of national prosperity now before us is truly animating, and it ought to excite each and every one of us. I hope to see America ever among the foremost nations of justice and liberality. And I presume that your fellow citizens will not forget the patriotic part which you took in the accomplishment of their revolution and in the establishment of their government, or the important assistance they received from a nation in which the Roman Catholic faith was professed. Washington went on to thank the Catholic laymen for the concern which they had expressed for his welfare, for his well-being. He talked about some of the hopes and the dreams that he wanted to fulfill as the first president of the United States. He reminisced a little bit about what
a number of Catholics had done up to that point, from colonial days to revolutionary days. And he was very, very grateful, once again, he said, for the part that France had played in the winning of American independence. So George Washington, probably through his friendship with the Carrolls, probably through his friendship with some of the more affluent Catholics in Maryland and Virginia, George Washington came to realize what a number of the patriots had not realized at first, but I think as a result of the American Revolution were coming to realize. That Catholics were patriotic, Catholics were loyal, Catholics were here to stay. Catholics had really fought, in proportion to their numbers, as hard for the cause of American independence as did anyone else. And as a result, they were going to be just as loyal citizens of the United States as anyone else. Hence, George Washington knew what loyal people he had with him. He knew of their gratitude. He knew of their sincerity. The American Revolution, my dear friends, was a wonderful opportunity for what we must call the first beginning assimilation of Roman Catholics into the mainstream of American national life. They were proving themselves. They had a long way to go. And as United States history would wear on, they would have many, many more obstacles and many more barriers before their patriotism would finally be proven in the public mind. But this was the start. This is where they contributed notable citizens, fine soldiers, great statesmen, and fine priests. This was the era of the American Revolution, and it is an era of our Catholic history in this country of which we can be very justifiably proud. Catholics were now in a position to join in the exuberance and the optimism of the new nation, the years we call the early national period of American life. And it is to that early national period that we will turn in our next episode. Thank you.

0: Steve, as a doctor, this argument really burns me up. Abortion is simply a normal part of women's health care and a critical element of women's reproductive health. What's your answer to that?
1: Right.

I simply ask, when did lethally injecting a living unborn child or tearing it limb from limb and suctioning it from his mother's womb somehow become healthcare? We all know exactly what healthcare is. It's treating the diabetic, it's setting the broken bone, performing open heart surgery.

0: Welcome to Catholic Blitz. In the hot seat today is Father Ken Briganti. Are you ready?
1: Yeah, the seat is hot.
0: Okay, let's go. Your question is, what is the seal of confession in 1 minute?
1: The seal of confession means that the sacrament is you cannot divulge whatever you learn as a priest, whatever you learn in the confessional. It is absolutely confidential. More than a patient and doctor relationship, more than a lawyer and his client relationship, the sacrament confession means absolute confidence. And that's why you'll try to see some courts around the country and around the world to try to break that, and priests will go to jail or prison before divulging anything in the sacramental seal. Even if a priest goes to the prison and hears a confession of known prisoners, that has to remain absolutely secret. And so strict that canon law will actually put a excommunicate a priest who breaks the seal of confession. That's how strict. So this is for the penitent's safety and security. That whatever he tells a priest in the sacrament of confession stays there. Like in Las Vegas, whatever happens there stays there. Well, whatever in the confession happens there stays there.
0: Okay. Well, that's good. Come back again for more Catholic Blitz.
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3: What would you say is the heart of an exceptional Christian marriage?
4: Would have to be friendship. And speaking of friendship, we're going to look at what it takes to be friends for a lifetime.
3: All that and more coming up next on For Better Forever.

there are two kinds of love in any good marriage. And the first one is that companionate love, which is friendship. And the second one is the romantic love, all right? Now, in the book, For Better Forever, I talk about the relationship between those. In fact, I give a recipe saying that companionate or friendship love ought to really make up about, oh, say 70% of the relationship, and that the romantic part of the relationship should make up about 30% of the relationship, because friendship is really the most important part of the marriage. And any romance needs to flow from that solid friendship, because the friendship really is where we are working for each other's good on a daily basis. And romance is just one of the many ways that we can do that. But I want to talk to you a little bit about the relationship between those two and why friendship is the more important part of marriage. And in order to do that, I want to give you a little metaphor, all right? Let's imagine that you're building a home. Now, how do you want to heat that thing? Well, on the one hand, everybody wants a fireplace because they're very romantic and they're nice to cuddle by, and it's just all, you know, a lot of atmosphere. It's a great thing. Plus, it heats, you know. But to be perfectly honest, all that chopping and hauling wood, it's a lot of work, and you don't have time for all of that all the time. On those days when you're just too tired to go out to the wood pile and split some more logs and drag them back in the house and throw them on the fire, on those days, it's nice to know that you've got the furnace chugging away in the basement, okay? Now, that furnace isn't remarkably romantic. I mean, you're never gonna hear Mel Torme sing "Chestnuts Roasting on a Pilot Light." I mean, it just ain't gonna happen. But the fact of the matter is, it's good to know on those days when I just don't have the energy for all that romance, that spark, it's good to know that my marriage, I'm not gonna be frozen out of my marriage, because the friendship that's at the core of my relationship, that's at the heart of my marriage, is chugging away in the basement, keeping the warmth in the relationship. In talking about this friendship, I want to share two quotes with you, okay? The first comes from C.S. Lewis in The Four Loves, and he says, "Friendship is, in a way not at all derogatory to it, the

least natural of all loves. Friendship alone, of all the loves, seemed somehow to raise you to the level of gods or angels. And the second quote I want to read to you is out of The Teaching of Christ by Bishop Donald Worrell, Father Ron Lawler, and Father Thomas Lawler. It says, friendship may seem a weak word for so close a union as marriage. But friendship is in fact a rich concept, because friendship is the most perfect form of love. Christ calls those most bound, most intensely bound to him by divine love his friends. For friendship in its most authentic form is an unselfish and mutual love persons have for each other, as he or she knows that he or she is being loved by the other. Now, that's really the definition of what I'm talking about by the friendship that stands at the core of the marriage. Now, this concept is really kind of alien to people who really don't have a clear sense of what friendship is, because a lot of times people kind of think of friendship, well, as having a drinking buddy or somebody to go shopping with or somebody to hang out with. That's not the kind of friendship we're talking about here. Now, Lewis was a veteran of World War I, and so what he's talking about when he talks about that kind of friendship is the willingness to take a bullet for somebody else. You know, Jesus said, greater love hath no man than to lay down his life for a friend. That's the kind of friendship that stands at the heart of an incredible Christian marriage. Now, chances are, a wife is never going to ask a husband to take a bullet for her, unless she's really angry. But there may be other things that she's going to do. That she may ask him to do something almost as bad, like, oh, go shopping with her, you know, develop that interest that she has. Or, you know, he may ask his wife to do something that she doesn't like, I don't know, golf or his sports or his other interests or just whatever, all right? By being willing to learn about those interests, by being willing to develop those competencies, that's where the real marital friendship is being played out. I don't want to act like every time you ask me to do something, you're asking to give me you're asking me to give you my spleen. You know, I want to respond generously when you say, Greg, come with me and do this with me. Or Greg, let me tell you about this. All right? I even if it's not something that I just love, you know, you're not asking me to lay down my life for you. You're just asking me to stretch a little bit. And as a person who loves you, I need to respond generously to that. In marriage, that's what it means to lay down your life for your friend. That's the heart of Christian friendship in a marriage. Now, if we're going to talk about how to develop that marital friendship, right, I want to look at two different areas. The first thing is that we need to practice an attitude in our relationships that says, I would rather do anything with you, my mate, than even something that I really enjoyed with somebody else. Now, that doesn't mean that I can't ever go out with my friends or that I can't have other interests or anything like that. But what I do mean is that too often, way too often, husbands and wives say, you know, oh, honey, you know I don't like to do that sort of thing. You know, go out with your girlfriends and do that. Or wives will say to their husbands, oh, you know, hon, I don't really like that kind of thing. Why don't you go out with your buddies and do that? All right. Well, that's an offense against the generosity that stands at the heart of marital friendship. That doesn't mean you can't pursue your own interests. All right? There's nothing wrong with having, you know, separate things and you know, having time to yourself and all that. I think that's great. All right? But you have to be willing to learn about the things that you love and the things that your mate loves so that you can, well, so you can share those things. So that when my wife, for example, wants to, you know, has gone to her meeting of, you know, the Worldwide Widgets Lovers Association, and something successful happens to her there, what I want to do then is I want her to be able to come home and tell me about it. Not think, oh, you know, Greg won't appreciate this. I'll go talk to one of my girlfriends about that. You know, when I come home from something exciting happening to me, and I want to tell my wife about it, I don't want her to look at me and say, oh, that, you know, that doesn't interest me. Go tell your best buddy about that. My best buddy is my wife. I want to share that with her. You know, let me give you an example of how husbands and wives really need to stretch themselves to experience their each other's interests. Now, my wife has some training as a lactation consultant. All right, now. That means that she kind of helps new mothers learn how to nurse their children. If there ever was an interest that a man could probably legitimately beg off on, it'd be that, all right? But I'll tell you that I've made it a point to go to the different professional training

That she goes through, the different seminars that she's gone through, and I'll guarantee you that I'm the only male within 50 miles of the place. And I'm not telling you that because I'm looking for a medal. I'm just saying that it's something that's important to my wife. She loves it, and I want to be there to support her in it. Right? And the same thing, she's done the same for me. I'm a little bit of a ham. I don't know if you've noticed that at all, but I like to act, and recently, I was invited to be part of a community theater production of A Christmas Carol. And I came home all buzzed about this. And I was like, okay, you know, Lisa, come on, kids. We're going to all do this as a family. It's going to be a great thing. We're going to do this at Christmas. It'll be a great Christmas tradition. You know, my wife tends to be a little bit more of a behind-the-scenes kind of a person, but she really stepped right up to that challenge. She went to the practices with me. She worked very hard with me. And together, we shared that. And you know what? Because I know that's not something that she wakes up in the morning and says, gee, I think I'll go stand up on a stage or in front of a television camera. But she does it because she loves me and she wants to stretch herself for that. And it's not just for me, she's growing from it too. And when I do those things for her, I grow. So we grow in that intimacy, we grow in that friendship, we share similar experiences. And that leads us to the second thing about building marital friendship. You want to develop similar competencies. Now, what I mean by that is that a husband and a wife have to have similar points of reference. I mean, think about it. Who are you closest friends with? Probably the people who are good at the things that you're good at, who are interested in the things that you're interested in, who have some competency in the things that you're most competent at. Well, if that's not your mate, then there's kind of a problem there because, you know, as I said before, you know, I want to be able to share all of that stuff with my partner. So husbands and wives, this is especially true of conventional marriages, you know, will carve out little domains where they live exclusively. So the husband has this work and role that he does, and the wife has this work and role that she does, and never the twain shall meet. Well, what I'm talking about here when I'm saying develop similar competencies, I mean is that both the husband and the wife need to come out of their own little world, and they need to learn how to do the things that each other does well. All right? So, you know, be at least somewhat familiar with it so that they can be competent in those similar things. And those two things taken together will put you on the road developing that great Christian friendship that stands at the heart of a marriage. So when we come back, we're going to talk with a couple about how their friendship has grown over the years and find out what their secrets are. Who knows? You might just pick up a tip or two. So stay tuned for more of For Better Forever.

0: year 319 AD. Arius, a popular priest in Alexandria, proposes a new doctrine that shakes the Christian world to its core. He argues that the only real God is God the Father. Jesus Christ isn't God, he claims, but merely the greatest creation of God. And because Jesus isn't God, he proclaims it is therefore wrong to call Mary the Mother of God. Growing numbers of faithful embrace these Arian ideas, dividing the early church. In 321 AD, a council of bishops condemn Arianism as a heresy, and Arius is ostracized. Despite these efforts, the heresy continues to spread. In response, the Emperor Constantine I convenes the Council of Nicaea in 325 AD. It again condemns Arianism as a heresy and proclaims the truth that God the Father and God the Son are of one substance, and that Jesus is true God and true man. Arius, thus defeated, relents and tells the Emperor that he believes everything that the Catholic faith professes. In a spirit of reconciliation, Constantine orders the Bishop of Constantinople to give Arius Holy Communion and to accept him and his followers back into the church. However, just before receiving the Eucharist, Arius collapses and dies, and with him, the heresy of Arianism.
1: Last night, while I was sleeping in my bed, I was suddenly awakened by the sound of lightning from a great storm outside. The wind was raging, and the rain was pounding in torrents against my window. Lightning struck again and again.

0: I went on my knees and began to pray that the storm would do no harm to me and the sisters living with me in the convent. When I heard these words,
1: "Say the chaplet I taught you, and the storm will end."
0: I began immediately to say the chaplet with trust in my heart, and I hadn't even finished it when the storm suddenly ended. Then I heard Jesus speak to me these words.
1: "Through this chaplet you will obtain everything if what you ask for is in union with my will.

0: 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I'm Greg Popcheck, and I'm here with my bride, Lisa Popcheck, and we're talking today about how to foster marital friendship over the years.
1: Today we're talking with Tom and Adrienne Price. Thanks, guys, for joining us.
2: You're welcome.
3: Thanks for having us.
1: How do you keep the friendship alive and joyful in your marriage?
3: We started out well. We were friends before we were married, probably 2 years before we even began to date. We were pals. We had occasion to work together from time to time, and I really appreciated her sense of humor. I appreciated, obviously, her beauty, but more than that. And so we had a good foundation to build on. There was through friendship, through mutual respect, sense of humor. Now, this was all years before our conversion, before I became a Catholic. So we had something going, but we didn't really know where it was going. It wasn't until really the conversion where we really understood our faith. That's when things really made sense. Now, okay, now I see why you're my wife. Now I see why this is our family.
2: And then it almost segues, so we start out with a friendship. Not so much like bells and whistles and the fireworks and everything, but rather seeing each other in unusual circumstances with friends. You know, sometimes I would be dating someone else, he would be dating another person, but we were always in the same circle of friends. So we got to see each other in different kind of arenas. So after we had been married a few years, and I have to admit, we were not very spiritual people. We did not start out that way. Our Lord, I knew in my heart, once he asked me out, after knowing him for 2 years and he asked me out, I was at home. Something just felt at home when we went out. And so after a few years of marriage, I listened to a homily on Christmas Eve, and the priest said, "What are you giving to Jesus for his birthday?" And I really never really, I went to Mass, but I didn't really listen and soak it in. And Tom was not with me. He was not a Catholic. And I listened, I thought, oh, it's his birthday. I've known that all my life. What am I going to do? So that very night I went home and I said, I think we need to pray. You know, it was not a word in our vocabulary at that time.
3: Almost a new concept.
2: Yeah. So here we had the best of time. We were just pals from the very beginning, excited to be around each other from the very beginning. And so that evening on Christmas Eve, we held each other's hands before we went to sleep and didn't even know how to pray. And so I do encourage, if there's people that are listening that maybe aren't praying together, it's easier for a lot of people to pray on their own, and that's very important. But just a very simple prayer, taking that hand. I mean, you take it when you're walking in the mall or you're elsewhere. Just take that hand in a very simple prayer, acknowledging God, which was the first time in our lives, by just saying, "Thank you, Lord. Thank you for this marriage. And whatever you want to do with us, great." So we acknowledged him. And from there on, our relationship got even better.
0: So the Lord is really able to take that friendship that you started out with and just make it grow exponentially when you added that spiritual dimension to your lives.
3: Yes, really make it bloom.
2: Absolutely. It's changed our lives completely. And we've lived all over the country. And I have to say, since that time, since that very night of just that simple prayer, thank you, Lord. And I remember saying, you gave us our gifts and talents.

0: And I don't know what this means, but I feel like I need to say, I give it back to you however you want to use it. And that's all we said. And oh, we've moved all over the country, and what has solidified us, what has been the mortar of our friendship, the mortar of our marriage, has been prayer now. Prayer and that relationship with Christ, and learning how to imitate the Holy Family of Nazareth. All of a sudden, he's got a new role model. You know? we worked in Hollywood. You know, he had other role models for a long time. So did I. And now my role model is Mary, and his is Saint Joseph.
1: Yes.
0: And so we just try to recreate that daily experience and that friendship and that trust in God.
1: But you know what? It's not all. You've been through a lot of moves in your life. You were telling us before the show. You've been through a lot of different struggles in the course of your relationship, just like any other couple has. How do you maintain that friendship even through the difficult times? What's the key there?
2: The friendship really helps during times of crisis. When, I mean, even if you're moving from one side of the street to the other side of the street, it's still a crisis.
3: Yes, it
2: it's
3: is.
2: Still
0: pack it up.
2: It's still a lot of stuff to go through. And the friendship shows that I'm not in this by myself. I not only have my partner, my wonderful wife, but I also have our Lord, who's not going to put me in a situation that I can't handle.
0: Yeah. Mm. And it's not always perfect. But we choose not to raise our voice all the time when there's a little, you know, little things can build up. You have to just let it just, you have to trust more in God. And you have to trust more in your spouse's abilities. There was a time when Tom was laid off for a long time. And we had just moved from California to Minnesota. We didn't know anybody. Mm-hmm. He was hired to take over a company, sort of, not going into those details, but all of a sudden everything was gone. Mm. We immediately started to pray, and I knew, what if I were in his situation? Would I want him to run off just because the times have gotten tough? Mm. If the times have gotten tougher, that's when I need to support him more, even though it was even hard for me because, you know, I don't know anybody here. Who do we turn to? What do we do? And so immediately, I remember he called our son and he says, come on, son, we need to pray. Mm. And we got down on our knees and we said, Lord, this is not what we planned. We didn't know this was going to happen. And we prayed our first novena, the Divine Mercy novena.
1: Yeah, good one.
0: And we said we wanted to work in a Christ-centered place.
1: You started with the big stuff, yeah,
0: oh,
1: with the big
0: absolutely,
1: guns.
0: Yeah. Absolutely. So we asked for a Christ-centered job, but it's not just a Christ-centered job, it's a Christ-centered marriage. I'm a homemaker, but I also participate in our parish on the weekends. Very involved with our parish. So everything, once you say, I want to be Christ-centered, then you must imitate. When people see you, hopefully they will see Christ, and then we look for Christ in others. So when hopefully people see our marriage, they'll see that that's what we're striving for, to treat one another, you know, as the Holy Family would.
3: It sounds like you guys really pulled together through a lot. I'm sure there are times that maybe the interests are slightly different, or what do you do to push your competencies and meet in the middle and share each other's interests?
2: When first really getting to know Adrienne, I learned of her great interest in opera.
3: And most men's worst nightmare.
0: I know. In their 20s, to say, you want to go see Cozy Van Tutte? You know, they want to go see wrestling. I don't know. But I had to say.
1: The wrestling opera.
0: Oh,
1: there's
0: yes,
1: an idea.
0: The wrestling opera.
1: Wow.
0: But I remember saying, if you really love me, I want you to be open, because everybody I dated would go, but it was like, you know, they were, you know, where are we going afterwards? They were not interested. And I've always said that. I'm always interested in what his interests are, and very much a giver. But I knew that there were certain aspects he had to like, and that would be opera, or at least tolerate, or get to know it.
2: Well, my attitude was, if this is someone that I respect, that I'm really starting to get to know, and I know that she's intelligent, maybe this is something that I need to explore just to be open-minded. Yeah. And obviously, if I respect her, I'm going

0: to have some respect for something that she would be really this interested in.
1: That puts it so well.
2: It really does. Sure. It's finding the truth, goodness, and beauty in the things that your mate finds true, good, and beautiful, even if you don't necessarily see that beauty yourself.
3: Sure. That's right. And having different interests. For probably some families would, there might be some conflict. If Tom is doing something perhaps I'm not as interested in. I mean, I'm going very slowly, getting to understand how to operate our computer. I'm not afraid of it. I just look at it as that it's taking me away from things I should be doing. And I'm just starting, I'm going very slowly. And he's a great teacher. He's very patient and shows me. So his interest, he has many other interests, but I'm just using that as an example. I could use the Three Stooges. I think the overall point is that when an interest competes and actually becomes a priority and takes over and takes you away from your family and your family's priorities,
0: right.
3: That's when we need to pull each other back very gently and remind one another.
2: So part of that friendship is being able to maintain the priority of the relationship in spite of all those other interests as well. But one of the things you were saying earlier, I wanted to talk a little bit more about, as you teach each other about your own interests, do you find that that helps foster the intimacy and the closeness that you have?
3: Yeah.
0: Absolutely.
3: Yeah. We have a lot of fun. But we also do a lot of serious. We love to read scripture and holy books, and we like to talk about these things, and we have fun, and just the whole intimacy of the marriage is much better than what we ever dreamt from the very beginning.
2: It's clear that you two have such a wonderful marital friendship, but I guess I'm wondering, what would be the one piece of advice you would give to a couple who's watching us right now who might be struggling with their marital friendship, who might feel that they're on the outs with their mate?
0: I would say to that person, try to put yourself in your mate's shoes, in your mate's position. Why do they feel that way, and why is it so different from yours? And try to work toward that common ground. Look at what brought you together as a couple in the first place.
3: Mm-hmm. You have to look at the big picture. No problem is insurmountable, without God and being in there. Now, sometimes you have to turn. There are things like marriage encounter. There's certainly a priest you could talk to. Communication,
2: so
3: it has
2: important.
3: To be, right. Sometimes you do have to go outside of the marriage to seek help. But number one, communication from the beginning is best. And if you're already established in a marriage, you've been in the marriage for a while, it's never too late to start communicating to get you through those tough times, sicknesses, financial problems, moves, whatever it is, like Job. You know, praise God in all things.
0: Right.
2: And on that note, we have to wrap it up. But thank you so much for sharing those insights and your life with us. And until the next time, may God give you the grace to live for better forever. God bless everyone.

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Next time, we'll welcome Erica Bakiaki, a former agnostic, to share what led her home to the Catholic Church. 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

Have you ever heard or been under the impression that science is the only way to know? What? The only way to know? Okay, then can you scientifically prove that? Huh? Because if you can't, we have a little dilemma. But let's not worry about the little ones. Let's talk about a big dilemma. God's existence. Today, many people don't believe in God's existence because modern science has proved he doesn't exist, or so they say. Huh? Well, for starters, it hasn't. To be precise, since precision is what science demands, it can't. I know, right? That's a bold claim. So let's get to the facts. What does science study? Well, the physical universe. In a word, matter. So for scientists to claim any knowledge of anything beyond what's in the material universe would be impossible. Or if science could account for everything that exists, that means nothing beyond the material universe exists. Love and justice exist. Do we know that? Yeah. Can we prove that scientifically? No. Because they are

immaterial. They don't exist in the material universe. Let's get more particular to the matter at hand, or not matter at hand. God, a being outside of the physical universe, an immaterial being, does he exist? To say that science has disproved it is, well, not only impossible, but also not even scientific. If advocates of this position can't scientifically back up their claim, which they can't because science can't disprove what it can't study, then they are using a reasoning outside of the scientific method. Why all the confusion then? Because they are using scientific jargon to push a philosophic worldview, affirming precisely what they are denying, knowledge of things outside science. So science may know all, but only all that pertains to the material universe. When it comes to God's existence and immaterial being, the debate must turn to a field that studies immaterial beings, metaphysics. Otherwise, there is no debate at all.

0: Glory be to the Father, and to the Son, and to the Holy Spirit, as it was in the beginning, is now, and ever shall be, world without end. Amen.
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3: Bombshell report.
4: I am just reading this right now as I'm filming this video, so this is blowing my mind. This is manipulation of young and vulnerable girls and women. It is not medical care. It is not informed consent. This is really making me angry.
3: A pro-life medical professional says she was able to pose as a 13-year-old girl and receive abortion pills through the mail. Dr. Christina Francis joins us in studio. Going the extra mile. A new initiative seeks to keep expectant mothers on the road without breaking the bank. We'll explain. And don't discount the seniors. Pope Leo delivers a message of hope ahead of the World Day for Grandparents and the Elderly this weekend.

0: Pope Leo reminds the elderly that God's loving eyes are on them at all times. The words of encouragement are part of the Holy Father's message for the 6th World Day of Grandparents and the Elderly, being held this Sunday. The Sunday observance takes precedence for the feast day on July 26th, in which the church honors Saints Joachim and Anne, the parents of the Blessed Virgin Mary and the grandparents of our Lord. The elderly and fragile and grandparents will be on the minds of the faithful around the world. EWTN Vatican correspondent Zofia Schubeck has more.
1: At the end of this week, coinciding with the feast day of St. Anne and St. Joachim, the Catholic Church will celebrate World Day for Grandparents and the Elderly, a day dedicated to these unique and special people in our lives who have helped form generations, shared their wisdom and years of life experience, raised us with the necessary sternness, and spoiled us with their unconditional love. This is the gift of our grandparents. Pope Francis established the World Day for Grandparents and the Elderly in 2021 to highlight their important role in families and society. It also serves as a reminder that during a stage of life that can sometimes feel lonely and challenging, the Church remembers them, reaches out to them, and recognizes the role they continue to play in shaping the young people of today. Now this year, Pope Leo XIV has announced that the theme for the celebration will be I Will Never Forget You. In his address letter, he said that this Sunday is an opportunity to rediscover that the Church is called to be a mother to all, and that at any age it is always possible to recognize ourselves as sons and daughters of God. He acknowledged that quite a few elderly people share the painful feeling of being forgotten, especially as they experience loneliness or sometimes being reduced to a bed or an illness. Although Pope Francis established this day only 5 years ago, the Catholic Church has a long history of caring for the elderly through

0: monastic communities, hospitals built by knights in the Middle Ages, and many religious orders that have dedicated their lives to serving the weak, sick, and vulnerable. Additionally, as we know, the church's work continues today through its advocacy for palliative care and its opposition to euthanasia, protecting the dignity of every elderly person's life. Pope Leo XIV is reminding us and grandparents all over the world that even if it does not come naturally to think this way, the truth is that even in old age, we do not cease to be sons and daughters. Therefore, the invitation to return to the arms of God, whose love is both paternal and maternal, remains worthwhile at any age. In Rome, Zofia Tubak for EWTN Pro-Life Weekly.
1: Now to France, where lawmakers recently passed a measure to legalize euthanasia and assisted suicide. The vote late last week ends a three-year battle between supporters like President Emmanuel Macron and the lower house of lawmakers and those who oppose the measure, including church leaders, pro-lifers, and many of the country's senators. France is the fifth European country to legalize euthanasia and assisted suicide. Last week's vote ended in an unusual stalemate. The National Assembly approved the measure three times in 14 months. Each time, it was rejected by the Senate. A procedural motion finally broke the deadlock, allowing President Macron to fulfill one of his main campaign promises of 3 years ago. EWTN News correspondent Solène Tadier, based in France, says the debate is not completely over.
2: Yes, the law was approved, but it's not completely over because the Constitutional Council must still review parts of the law. And the president of the Senate already said that he would also seize the Constitutional Council to also maybe make some a few changes, even also around the question of the conscience clause, because it is something that is creating a lot of concerns in France, among Catholic institutions, of course, because the framework is really vague, because the law as it stands gives individual doctors the right to oppose their conscience clause, but it's not the case right now for institutions like Catholic hospitals, nursing homes. So you have a lot of Catholic groups who are extremely worried right now, saying like the law as it stands could make them face very severe administrative penalties if they don't open their doors to euthanasia teams on their premises. So that's really right now very strong source of concerns, and the bishops have been extremely vocal about that.
1: Tadier also says the bishops in France are not very visible during the country's annual March for Life. But in this three-year battle over assisted suicide, church leaders like the Archbishop of Paris, shown here with President Macron in 2024, were very public about their opposition.
2: Yes, the March for Life is something a bit different because the bishops here usually are not very representing this March for Life. But regarding euthanasia, they have been extremely vocal on that issue since the beginning of the parliamentary process. They really spoke up against euthanasia, assisted suicide. You had, for instance, Archbishop Ulrich of Paris, who kept saying like over and over again, more than assistance in dying, our society needs assistance in living. So the bishops kept denouncing the fact that France is legalizing euthanasia, while at the same time, 20% of its departments still don't provide palliative care units, for instance. So they have been extremely vocal about that. Of course, the pro-lifers are ready to oppose this law in their institutions, to speak up for those who are at the forefront, like the medical staff, who will want to oppose their conscience clause. You have already different Catholic organizations who have spoken up, saying that they would never perform such a thing, or they would never allow euthanasia teams to enter their premises because of their ethical charters. So we can definitely imagine that this debate is far from being closed, because it's a very divisive topic, and we can expect a lot of tensions around this topic in the coming years.
1: Now to Northern Ireland, where a new report says

0: hospital clergy risk criminal charges if they enter a so-called abortion buffer zone carrying a Bible. The Daily Telegraph says clergy could also face charges if they pray with patients or relatives within abortion buffer zones, which is the 150-yard radius around abortion businesses. This comes after a 77-year-old pastor in Northern Ireland was found guilty of breaching abortion buffer zones. Clive Johnston delivered a sermon that did not mention abortion, but was assessed a $600 fine anyway. He is appealing the decision. The Trump administration was among those who defended the pastor. The State Department says Northern Ireland is guilty of a major violation of religious freedom. A group defending Pastor Johnston also weighed in. In a statement, the Christian Institute said in part, quote, a law introduced to address allegations of harassment outside abortion facilities risks being interpreted in ways that threaten ordinary Christian ministry inside hospitals. According to this guidance, a chaplain praying with parents mourning the loss of a child and then reading the famous words of Psalm 23, the Lord is my shepherd, could fall foul of the law. And in Scotland, a Catholic teacher files a lawsuit after she says she was fired over her pro-life views. The 66-year-old says she lost her job at a public high school for telling a student, quote, I am a faithful Roman Catholic and I am against abortion. Sarah Morse adds that at no time did she try to persuade the student to change their viewpoint. A pro-life group began a petition to have her reinstated. So far, it has nearly 20,000 signatures. Church leaders in the United States are among those urging the Labor Department to reject expanding insurance coverage opportunities for in vitro fertilization. The U.S. Conference of Catholic Bishops is among the Catholic groups speaking out against the proposal. The Labor Department is considering a measure that would create a category of benefits that covers IVF and other fertility-related treatments. The bishops say they support expanding fertility-related coverage that respects unborn embryos, but strongly discourage any inclusion of IVF. The bishops say in part, quote, IVF, especially as practiced in the U.S., kills or freezes at least as many preborn children as abortion, at a magnitude of hundreds of thousands or perhaps over a million per year. This comes amid the USCCB's annual initiative dedicated to natural family planning awareness. The theme of this year's Natural Family Planning Awareness Week is Designed by God, Guided by Love, Open to Life. The campaign highlights God's design for married love, the gift of life, and the church's teaching on NFP methods. In the early 1980s, the church in the U.S. worked to strengthen efforts to make natural family planning and church teaching more widely known and used. The week-long initiative always takes place in late July to coincide with the anniversary of the release of the papal encyclical Humanae Vitae, written by Pope Paul VI in 1968. For more information, visit usccb.org/NFP. And now to some bombshell allegations. A pro-life group is calling on lawmakers on Capitol Hill to take action after it says its recent undercover report found numerous patient safety concerns and other red flags regarding the availability of abortion pills.
1: I am just reading this right now as I'm filming this video, so this is blowing my mind. This is manipulation of young and vulnerable girls and women. It is not medical care. It is not informed consent. This is really making me angry. Are you pregnant or having a miscarriage? How would a woman know if she's having a miscarriage? Let's say a young girl, she's 13, she got on this website, she's scared that she might be pregnant because she had unprotected sex. They're telling her that, you know, she's not sure she should take a pregnancy test or get an ultrasound to confirm whether or not she's pregnant. But it also says, if you're not pregnant now, but you want to order the abortion pills, you can click on, I want to have the pills on hand in case I get pregnant in the future. You
0: may have heard. Dr. Christina Francis says under the existing FDA rules, she was able to order abortion pills while posing as a 13-year-old girl and while providing an address within a state with pro-life laws banning the availability of mifepristone. For more, we turn to Dr. Christina Francis, CEO of Apple.

0: Wong, who went undercover posing as a 13-year-old girl and was able to receive abortion pills in the mail even when she gave an address in a pro-life state. Dr. Francis, thank you so much for joining us. To start, can you tell us what inspired you to go undercover?
1: Yeah, absolutely. Well, thanks for having me back on the show. I appreciate it. And, you know, we decided to do this because as a board certified OBGYN who works in the hospital, I'm and my partners are getting called down to our emergency room on a regular basis to take care of women suffering complications from the abortion drugs, many of whom have gotten them through online ordering and gotten them through the mail. And, you know, we knew that probably very little screening was being done. Mm-hmm. And there had been other videos out there of people showing how easy it is to get online and get these pills. But to our knowledge, no doctor had ever done it to be able to explain why certain things about it are so dangerous. But also, I wanted to see, is there any point at which these websites that supposedly are being reviewed and manned by medical professionals, is there any point at which they would say, absolutely not, we're not going to send you these pills? Mm-hmm. And so we went on with the intention of putting all of the contraindications or the reasons why a woman or a girl shouldn't take these drugs, life-threatening reasons, to put those into the system and see what would they say? Would they give appropriate counseling and would they put a stop to it at all?
0: Wow, and what did you find?
1: Well, it was shocking, really. I mean, by the time we got to the end where I ordered the pills, honestly, I kind of wondered if they would send the pills because the answers that I'd given were so outlandish, so dangerous to that girl who was ordering that we thought for sure there somebody's going to review this and say there's no way we're sending these pills. But they did send the pills. And I mean, in the end, I was a 13-year-old girl, so there was no ID check whatsoever. Mm-hmm. I had three previous C-sections. I had an IUD in place, which would increase my risk of an ectopic pregnancy. I had a history of an ectopic pregnancy. I was on blood thinners, which would mean that I could suffer life-threatening hemorrhage. I didn't know how far along I was. I just guessed at how far along I was. And I was in a state, Indiana, where I actually live, where abortion is illegal. And I still was able to get the pills in my mailbox 4 days after I submitted my payment.
0: With no one ever reaching out and saying, hey, look, given your history, this would be incredibly dangerous for you to take these drugs.
1: Right, absolutely not. And now remember, I'm posing as a 13-year-old girl. 13-year-olds, first of all, are likely in an abusive situation if they're pregnant. Mm-hmm. There was no screening for that. As medical professionals, we're mandatory reporters of sexual abuse. We just took away that potential for that girl to be rescued out of an abusive mm-hmm. situation. But also, we all know 13-year-olds don't understand true mm-hmm. risks. So even though some warnings popped up throughout the process, and we go through this on the full video, even though some warnings popped up, you were able to just say, I understand I want to proceed anyways. When if she had actually been sitting in a room with a doctor, the doctor would have said, even if you want to keep going, we're not going to do that because it's just too dangerous for you. And here's why. The other thing is the system had a back button built into the system. So not the web browser back button, but it was part of the system that if you gave an answer that the system didn't like or was outside of their parameters, that you could just go back, change your answer, and then they would let you proceed.
0: So giving them a back door to proceed despite the dangers.
1: Right. Absolutely.
0: That's terrifying.
1: Absolutely. With no real counseling, no ensuring that this 13-year-old had people around her who were going to keep her safe, no screening for coercion or abuse, and no ID check. So I could have just as easily been an abuser who had abused a 13-year-old girl and gotten her pregnant and wanted to force an abortion on her, which we know is happening. We're seeing, you know, reports in the news on a very regular basis.
0: That's terrifying. Now, Dr. Francis, we know you were recently on Capitol Hill asking lawmakers to address the widespread availability of abortion pills. Where do things stand as of today?
1: Yeah, absolutely. Well, thankfully, we have a lot of lawmakers on the Hill that are with us on this. And so when we released our investigative report, we sent a letter to the heads of the appropriate committees in the House and the Senate who would have oversight over the FDA. Of course, it's the FDA's reckless actions of removing that in-person dispensing requirement that is allowing all of this to happen. And so last week, we sent a letter detailing our investigative report to show them, because I think, you know, I think a lot of lawmakers, I think a lot of people in the public, when they hear about this, they hear it referred to as telehealth or telemedicine.

0: medicine abortion. That's not what's happening here. So people are having no interaction with a medical professional. There's no oversight. I know that because on this website that we went to, it said that a medical professional would review my submission, and if I was approved, I would get a payment link. Well, a minute and a half after I submitted my information, I got a payment link in my email. So it's obviously an automatically generated email, which I think speaks even more to the dangers of this. And so we are asking lawmakers, I know there are several, Senator Hawley has launched several investigations, including into Gen BioPro, which is the company that made the mifepristone that I received in the mail in Indiana. So he has launched an investigation into Gen BioPro, but also an investigation now into these websites that are dispensing these drugs without any kind of medical supervision or appropriate screening. And so we're very hopeful that those investigations will lead to something. We are working with Hill offices on different pieces of legislation aimed at trying to get this under control. But the most important thing, I think, is that the administration could very easily put back into place that in-person dispensing requirement, which would alleviate much of the danger that's happening right now, at least, with women not being seen in person. Of course, these drugs at their baseline are dangerous, even when women are screened in person, but they become even more dangerous when there's no in-person screening whatsoever.
1: So you mentioned distributing this report to lawmakers. Have you distributed it to others, and what has the reaction been?
0: Yes, absolutely. So we also sent it to many of our allies within the pro-life movement, several of whom I think were shocked as we were, that there's sort of this level of just ignoring any kind of sound medical care or good medical care for women. You know, essentially this is saying that women that are seeking abortion are less deserving of good medical care than any other woman, which of course is not the case. Of course, we want women to choose life, but they deserve excellent health care no matter what choice they make. And so we've gotten a lot of good response from that and from the media that I think honestly are very surprised by this because, again, I think people have in their mind telemedicine abortion. They have in their mind that a doctor is still interacting with the patient, and that's not what's happening.
1: No, I'm so glad you brought that to light. Can you tell us about what you found about where the pills came from?
0: Absolutely. So when they came to my house in Indiana, the return mailing address, there was no prescriber information whatsoever. So if I had a complication, who do I go to? I'm abandoned to my local emergency room. But they were mailed from a random address in Los Angeles, California. When we looked it up on Google Earth, it was a rundown building that has no business name even attached to it. So, you know, no way of knowing who these pills came from, no way of knowing really even what was in the pills. You know, maybe there was, maybe they were spiked with something or laced with something else, really no way of knowing. This truly is so dangerous, of course, for preborn children who are losing their lives because of these drugs, but also for the women who are in very vulnerable situations who are being taken advantage of.
1: Yes, and can you tell me how long did it take from when you submitted that payment for those pills to arrive at your door?
0: Yeah, 4 days later. So
1: oh my goodness.
0: Very, very fast. Yeah, absolutely. In my mailbox in Indiana, with no concern whatsoever for the laws of Indiana, which have made abortion largely illegal in my state.
1: Dr. Francis, do you have any closing thoughts for us?
0: Well, I think I would just end by saying I really think that we need to be raising the alarm on this, on what is happening, for people to truly understand that women in very desperate situations are going onto these websites. They're being told by the mainstream media and by, unfortunately, medical associations that these drugs are safe, and they are being given these drugs despite potentially having many reasons why these drugs would be life-threatening for them. And so we need to be raising the alarm, and I think the general public should be contacting their members of Congress and asking them to demand that the FDA be held accountable for allowing this to happen.
1: Indeed. Well, Dr. Francis, thank you so much for your work and for sounding the alarm yourself.
0: Absolutely. Thanks for having me.
1: Coming up, Wheel of Misfortune. For families facing car concerns, one pro-life group might have the answer. We'll explain.
2: The mission of Women of Grace is to transform the world one woman at a time. Women are imbued by God with certain characteristics that are intrinsic to their very nature that is necessary for the world today. Well, the program helps to further the mission because we present a variety of very educated guests, as well as individuals who have lived through various circumstances in their life. And so when people share their testimonies of God's interaction

0: direction in their life. It is the greatest way that we can share hope, that we can invite an individual just by way of our story to enter into a relationship with Jesus Christ. God has given me a very rich and full life. Being a wife, being a mother, being a grandmother is a very important aspect to the work that I do. Jack and I are very intentional about our family life. We're both engaged in the apostolic work of EWTN, so I speak at conferences, I speak at retreats. I love being with the people of God. I am energized by the people of God. Put me in front of a group of people and I am unleashed for the Lord. It's the only way I can explain it. I just get so into what the Holy Spirit is showing me that this group of people needs to hear. I love meeting the people. I love greeting the people. I love praying with the people. I love embracing the people. I love the people of God because I see God in them. Wow, does it get any better than that?
1: Welcome back to EWTN Pro-Life Weekly. I'm your host, Abigail Galvan. Vice President J.D. Vance and his wife, Usha, announced the birth of their fourth child over the weekend. The vice president and his wife are the proud parents of a baby boy. Alec Neil Vance was born Sunday. President Donald Trump released a picture on social media showing baby Alec along with two of his three siblings. The Vance family says Usha and the baby are happy and healthy, and our kids are overjoyed to meet their little brother. Finally, tonight, the Fight for the Unborn includes prayers, rallies, donations of material goods, lobbying lawmakers, and now oil changes. The pro-life group Her Plan recently hosted three car maintenance days. The purpose of these is to fill the transportation gap, keep mothers on the road, and help pay an expense for women or families who might be considering an abortion. Her Plan says several dozen mothers and families took part in the events in Georgia, North Carolina, and Virginia, thanks to the generosity of mechanics and churches.
2: We have found that in community after community, the number one need that moms will point to for why they might feel they have to resort to an abortion is lack of material resources. And even more specifically, they are concerned about housing, transportation, childcare, and mental health needs. And so we spent some time thinking about what are the ways in which we could support a mom so that she can choose life, so that the concerns that she has about her ability to support the baby who's growing within her could be alleviated. And one of the biggest challenges really is transportation. And so we started talking about how do you address the transportation issue for moms in need? And very quickly learned and realized that there are wonderful men and some women who are mechanics in communities and churches who want to step in and fill that gap. It's especially cool to see men with tattoos who never really knew what their place was in the pro-life safety net to be able to jump in and say, here's a skill I have that I can use to help moms.
1: Autumn Christensen of Her Plan says something as simple as an oil change can keep a car running, help moms and families get to work, and continue to make money to pay rent. She also says the event served another purpose.
2: Down in Georgia, in Barrow County, 36 women came to a car maintenance day at a church. They had their cars, oil changes made, some minor repairs to their vehicles. But even better than that is the fact that the car maintenance was core, but that brought her to that church. And those moms had an opportunity to get to know other moms and individuals at their local church and have an opening to also emotional support through the church faith community.
1: Christensen says the car maintenance days are expanding to several other states. For more information, visit herplan.org. That does it for this edition of EWTN Pro-Life Weekly. 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Remember, life is a gift. Your life is a gift. God bless.

There's a callous argument we hear all the time that's very offensive. I'm curious how you handle this. It's that it's better to kill a child, to abort a child, than for that child to be born with a handicap or a deformity.

Those with disabilities don't like it when people tell them that their lives are not worth living. They don't like it when people tell them that ending their lives is the most compassionate thing someone can do for them. They and their parents would tell you that's the least compassionate act they could ever imagine.

Veneration is respect accorded to saints or angels because of their holiness and union in heaven with God. It can be given directly to saints or indirectly through their relics or images. Veneration should not be confused with worship, which is given to God alone.

Any vocation is God's call. It's not our choice. It's not a profession. Just as Jesus did with the apostles, he walked by the sea and said, "Follow me," and you hear his calling. I did not grow up in a Catholic family. I was baptized Episcopalian, and yet by the time I was four, I think, I was teaching myself to write, and I had a little picture that I at least thought was a picture of the boy Samuel. It says, "Speak, Lord, your servant is listening." And I have that picture to this day, and on the back is my four-year-old scrawl saying, "I love you, God, you love me." And I do remember that by the time I was five, I not only was quite sure that God loved me, but I was quite sure that I was going to belong to him in a special way, and I had no idea what that meant. I didn't know anything about nuns. Later, when I was about 10, there was a little girlfriend who was a Catholic across the street, and she took me down to her Catholic church and let me light a vigil light and gave me a little book on the Mass and a copy of the Baltimore Catechism. That was the beginning of my acquaintance with the Catholic Church. And I sat on the floor of her bedroom and read the vision book, Life of St. Therese. And I didn't

know, I didn't know anything about praying to saints, but I went home and wrote a Teresa a letter saying, when I grow up, I want to be like you. I think what is happening when God does this is he lets a person see a little bit of his beauty and glory in the depth of your heart in a way that's beyond words, beyond pictures. But suddenly you can see that God is the most beautiful thing in the world and more beautiful than any created thing that could attract you. I remember another sister in the community would tell the story about it, about the same age, that she said, there's something I want God. And somehow you know intuitively that God is what you want and nothing else will take that place. God in his majesty is worth everything that we can give. And I think our Holy Mother at one point says, the least a person beginning to serve God can give him is to give his life. And you intuitively sense that God is all beautiful and he loves you and you want to give yourself back to him in return. It took me to the age of 23 to become a Catholic. And once I was a Catholic, the first thing, just coincidentally, that I happened to read was Teresa's autobiography. And I remember by this time I was at the university and I was teaching, and I was sitting over lunch with my paper bag and preparing to go and teach an English class in the afternoon. And it suddenly hit me that I was a Catholic now. I really could be a Carmelite. And it was a terribly scary thought, because it's one thing to be 10 years old and think about what you might do when you grow up. But it's another thing when you're in graduate school and you have a profession and you have a young man who likes you to get on the phone and call a monastery and say, can I come and visit? A Carmel is really a balance. It's a combination of prayer lived in community. And there have been many attempts over the centuries to live the eremitical life in community, because the eremitical life by yourself is very, very difficult. And community both supports that and challenges that, because you have to live the evangelical virtues with your sisters. So our day is a combination, very carefully worked out, between community prayer, solitary prayer, spiritual reading, silence and solitude on the one hand, getting together with your sisters for meals and recreation on the other. And it's that balance that is precisely the challenge of Carmel, that we live a cloistered life, we're with each other 24 hours a day. It's really only the strength that comes from prayer that makes it possible to live that with love, with joy, with peace. But on the other hand, it's the challenge of living with your sisters, to having to practice the virtues, having to be patient and generous and give yourself and forget yourself, that makes it possible for you to grow in prayer. The particular elements of our day, I think it's been said that to live the whole of our rule takes about a 28-hour day. So it does involve learning simplicity. It involves learning to use your time well. There is self-denial it's not a question of what you would like to do, but of what you need to do and what your community needs you to do. But all of that is part of the sanctification that makes up Carmel. Well, there are, of course, many particular memories, but I think, when I think about it, if there's something I would especially thank God for, it's being the generation immediately after Vatican II, with all the challenge of that, but also the growth. We were the generation that had to shift from learning to see religious life as a matter of observance, of keeping the laws and the ruling constitutions, to learning to see religious life as a charism, as a gift of the Holy Spirit that is given to you by the Holy Spirit, who pours love into your heart, and the love takes a particular form. And learning to live that responsibly and creatively, and it's been a big shift. We try now to pass that on to the new ones coming up, so that they can live the life with this, with the love and the freedom and the fervor that we discovered in the 70s. Vatican II was something that you need to read it whole. And if you look at what Vatican II said about religious life, there are many, many components in it, and you need to appreciate them all and make them all alive. What can happen is that if you, as an individual or as a group, grab onto one aspect and ignore some of the other aspects, you can get yourself into difficulty.

live the whole thing, that the church has given us a treasure there that is a constant source of renewal and of joy. Now the Lord has given us about 10 new people. The visitator at that time said, don't rely on older vocations and don't rely on transfers. He's given us a lot of older vocations and a lot of transfers, and somehow by the power of His grace, it's going together to make a new community that has a lot of the same qualities as the older community, the same mutual charity, the same ability to get authority and obedience in sync, the same ability to trust one another and communicate. And I think Mother has a more difficult job than I did making this work, and she is doing an absolutely beautiful job, and she's been a real gift of God. At one point, I was asked a superior, well, what are your goals now for your religious life? And I would have said, to go on doing His will, There's an incredible simplicity, and there's a joy and a peace in it, whatever the new day brings. I looked through the interior castle, and then as I was looking, I remembered that I think more than any particular thing that Holy Mother says, I'm remembering a quote from St. Teresa Margaret Reddy, that we are little fish swimming about in the ocean of God's love. And that to me sums up what it's been like to live in Carmel, to be just living in His love, and you give Him your yes at the beginning, like our Blessed Mother. Behold the handmaid of the Lord, be it done to me according to your word. And then you live it out day by day, and you're swimming in that ocean of His love all the time. I remember the visit with George Weigel, and we still have a great love of George Weigel to this day. And I remember that he gave us an audiobook copy of the abridged version of Witness to Hope, which we treasure. I was, of course, an active violinist back in the 60s, and my favorite was undoubtedly Isaac Stern, who was the big name at the time.

I think the violin, Carmelites are drawn to God by beauty, and I think I found in music some of the same beauty. And so music has been with me all the way along. In fact, I don't think I could have been a Benedictine. I would have enjoyed the music and the liturgy too much, any more than I could have been a Dominican. I would have enjoyed the scholarship too much. Carmel is a total gift of self to God. And in the process, you continue to do all these things, and they come and go, and I've done a lot of music in Carmel. But when there's time for it, I do it when I'm asked to do it. And when there isn't, when God asks something else of me, then you do that. Carmelites rise early in the morning. We are in choir about 5:25 and begin our day with prayer. Carmelites like to work alone. They like their solitude. Then at 11 o'clock, we come back together for a time of community. We begin that with midday prayer so that we begin our time together again with prayer together. Then we have dinner and dishes and recreation. And at 1 o'clock, we have a time that can be rest for those who don't want to rest, that they can do something else at that point. The afternoon also begins with mid-afternoon prayer, so that each major section of our day is sanctified by joining together in the prayer of the church. We're supposed to spend about an hour a day in spiritual reading, and the traditional time is in the early afternoon, followed again by work in solitude. We come together at 4 o'clock for Vespers to sort of close the afternoon together in prayer. And after Vespers, we have another hour of private prayer. The 2 hours of private middle prayer are very characteristic of Carmel, with something Holy Mother introduced into the rule. And that's very much as distinct from, say, Benedictines, who would have liturgical prayer and Lectio Divina, but we have the mental prayer, personal conversation with God. Then we come together for supper or collation, and again a second recreation, and this one may be even a little longer. Then after that, we have Compline, and we follow Compline immediately by the Office of Readings. In the past, there was a gap of time there.

here, but it's kind of finishing one day, beginning another. And by doing that, we end the, our evening usually is closed by about 8:30. That today gives people a chance to go to bed early. I think religious in the past sort of thought that to get enough sleep was self-indulgent. I think we would understand that differently today. And so those who need the sleep can get it. For those who want to stay up, it's a time, again, of silent solitude and personal work or reading or prayer, whatever. And we generally, you're not supposed to be up after 11 o'clock without permission, but because you have to get up to be in choir at 5:30 in the morning. So in a certain sense, for those of us who are night owls, getting to bed on time is a good penance. When you're in your 20s, and all your friends are getting married and setting out on their professions and looking at doing all these wonderful things, and they look at you with such compassion because you're going off to that monastery and all that penance and self-abnegation and all the rest of it. But here at the other end, 40 or 50 years later, I think God has given us so much joy in our life with Him and in our life in community. And some of these people who thought they were going to have it so easy have had all sorts of troubles and difficulties. So it is true that God does give the hundredfold, when whatever He's asked you to give up, He does give it back, even in this life, with a lot of joy.

My name is Mother Mary Therese. I'm the prioress of the Carmelite Monastery of St. Therese of the Child Jesus in the Archdiocese of Detroit. I received my vocation when I was 7 years old. My mother had a very good friend, actually her godmother, in baptism. And when I was seven, we went to visit her. And something about that visit impressed me so much that afterwards, all through grade school, when the sisters would ask, what do you want to be when you grow up? I would always be the first one to raise my hand and say, I want to be a Carmelite. It wasn't a nun or a sister, it was a Carmelite. As through the years, I continued to hear about my godmother and keep in contact with her. And I was blessed to have a family, especially my parents, who were a good support group for me. So I was, I got to know St. Therese very early. I was a child, I know, when I read a book called A Little White Flower, which was a child's version of the autobiography of St. Therese. Through the years, her spirituality continued to attract me. I took her name when I was seven, I received confirmation. I took her name for confirmation. And then, of course, I'm in the monastery of St. Therese. And I've also, as I've guided and directed the younger sisters, I have found so much in her writings that is so perfect for almost every purpose, every question that comes up. She's so clear cut and so comprehensive in her spirituality. So I would say my favorite saint of all the saints. I love her very much, and I think she loves me. Our community currently

15 nuns. We have 7 in formation, 3 simple professed, and 2 novices, and 2 postulants, one of whom will be receiving the habit in a few months and becoming a novice. We also have several young women discerning with our Carmel. And our age range is 70 years. From the youngest is 27, the oldest is 97. Many people ask us about the grill, which, as you see, I'm sitting behind a grill. The purpose of our vocation is contemplation. And to give contemplation its full power and efficacy, it needs to be lived radically by withdrawing from everything that can attract or distract our minds and our hearts from that total focus on God. It's a real, our life is a real love affair with God, and just like earthly lovers, we like to be alone with our beloved. It's our Holy Mother Saint Teresa calls it being alone with the alone with a capital A. So that's what the grill represents, that we are really set apart for God alone in this vocation. There's also an eschatological nature about our life. And again, that's where we happily, not grudgingly, but happily and willingly give up all the goods of this earth for the goods of heaven. And again, that's what the grill is a sign of. One of our favorite community stories is about a little 5-year-old child who came up to the grill in the chapel one day and asked us through the grill, "Are you stuck in there?" And asked it several times. And finally, one of our sisters came up and said, "No, you're stuck out there." And that's really is our attitude towards the grill. It's not to keep us in, it's to keep out everything that could come between us and our beloved. Today, with so many attacks of the devil in our world, we as Catholics need to be rock solid in our faith and our fidelity to the age-old truths and holiness of our church. Our Holy Mother Saint Teresa said, even in her day, the world is in flames. And that was back in the 16th century. How much more so today? And as she said, even at that time, this is not a time to be careless or superficial in the living out of our faith. I feel especially that we need to be careful not to let ourselves be dominated by all the things that our culture is trying to tell us that we need, all the electronics and the luxuries and all the things that, it's so many of those things actually make us more vulnerable to the attacks of the devil, and that's something that Catholics and Christians in general need to be very wary of buying into that culture today. Prayer is basically very simple. Again, our Holy Mother Saint Teresa called it a conversation between friends. Saint Therese referred to it as a glance toward heaven, a cry to God in times of joy or sadness. To pray incarnationally to me means praying in and through Jesus. It also means praying through the Mass and the sacraments, which
are the prolongation of the incarnation in our world today. For us as Carmelites, it has a special meaning. There is a prayer of recollection, which our Holy Mother, St. Teresa, describes, which means making our entire life a life of prayer. And that means constantly having the disposition to turn inward to the God who dwells in our souls, contemplating his mysteries, offering everything to him as an act of love. Redemptive prayer is prayer in union with the redemptive merits of Jesus Christ. And here again is where our vocation is so powerful, because it's not based on our own prayer or our own merits or our own virtues. Everything flows, everything is united to the tremendous merits and redemption of Jesus Christ. And that's where the power of our vocation flows. We offer him our little acts, our little offerings, and they are caught up into his redemption, and they truly become infinite for the life of the world. Truly, our life as Carmelites is living the life of Jesus, living the redemptive life of Jesus. And I think Carmel is probably the only order in the church, the only one that I know of, that has a feast specially dedicated to Our Lady, our Mother of Divine Grace. Anyone who is considering the religious life, pray, ask every day for the grace to recognize and realize your vocation. Frequent the Mass and the sacraments, which are the channels of grace. You might take three things into consideration in looking at orders. First, a strong community life, a strong prayer life, and fidelity to the magisterium of the Church.

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Next time, we'll welcome Erica Bakiaki, a former agnostic, to share what led her home to the Catholic Church. Share the journey next time on EWTN's The Journey Home.

I'm Camille Polly, and today on Faith Matters, let's talk about the argument that abortion is necessary to protect the mother's life. In such cases, we have to recognize that there are two patients, the mother and her unborn child. Medical professionals always have a duty to try to save both lives. Direct abortion can never be justified in such cases. A direct abortion is one that is willed or intended either as an end or as a means to an end. Now, this is different.

0: from an indirect abortion, where an unborn child may be lost as an unintended consequence of treating the mother. When a pregnant mother has a serious medical condition that will result in imminent death, and treatments that could save her life cannot be safely postponed until the child can be delivered, these treatments are permitted, even if they'll unintentionally and indirectly result in the death of the unborn child. Now, there's a huge difference between taking an action intended to save the mother, that it unintentionally results in the loss of an unborn child, and a direct abortion where the baby is specifically targeted for destruction. Thankfully, modern medicine has made life-threatening pregnancies very uncommon. In the future, they'll likely be even more rare. But in the meantime, our moral duty is to avoid committing intentional harm and to trust in God's providence when we experience serious medical adversities.
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2: I'm Veronica Dudo in Washington, D.C. Tonight on EWTN News Nightly. Red Sea escalation. President Trump sends a warning to Iran after Houthi rebels claim to have attacked two Saudi tankers, sending international oil prices soaring. Defense policy bill. The House passes a $1.1 trillion defense bill, so will Republican senators push it over the finish line? Europe on fire. A scorching heat wave fuels deadly wildfires across Spain and Italy, while rising heat-related deaths push France into crisis. Plus, papal schedule. Pope Leo IV prepares for a busy fall season, planning key trips across Europe and South America. We have the full report from the Vatican. These stories and more tonight.
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2: Thank you for being with us on the feast day of St. Bridget of Sweden, a mystic of the Middle Ages who was a wife and mother of eight children. Our top story tonight, President Donald Trump warns the Houthis, who the U.S. says is a terror organization, to stop targeting ships. He says he's very disappointed with them for starting up again. In addition, the president demands a key requirement in order for a civil nuclear deal with Saudi Arabia to happen. White House correspondent Owen Jensen reports. Good evening, Owen.
4: Veronica, good evening to you. Plenty to get to on Iran tonight. We'll start first with the fighting. U.S. CENTCOM reports that it conducted 12 nights in a row of strikes on Iran, adding U.S. service members remain focused, lethal, and ready.
5: President Donald Trump threatens the Houthi rebels in Yemen after they attacked two Saudi Arabian ships in the Red Sea. The president warns if they do this again, the U.S. will hold Iran responsible, and that the Houthis are a surrogate and or proxy of Iran, and major military punishment will be inflicted upon Iran and, of course, the Houthis themselves.
6: I hope that will de-escalate, because I think the Houthis, frankly, got snookered into this thing by the Iranians.
5: In the Philippines, Secretary of State Marco Rubio emphasized Iran is begging for a deal, but at the same time,
6: it looks like they're not ready to make a deal, so they're going to continue to pay a price. And every night the price gets higher and higher and higher.
5: On the battlefront, CENTCOM says it targeted missile and drone storage facilities, coastal surveillance sites, and air defense assets. Iran's foreign minister writes, "Our defense doctrine is clear, eye for an eye." The White House also addresses the U.S. plan to allow Saudi Arabia to develop a civilian nuclear power program. President Trump declared the deal is contingent on Saudi Arabia joining the very respected and successful Abraham Accords. In a packed briefing room, Press Secretary Karoline Leavitt took several questions on that new development.
7: He wants to see these countries sign the Abraham Accord. It was one of the most historic accomplishments of his first term, and it continues to be a long-term goal of his to expand those accords to ultimately come to a place where the Middle East can be a peaceful and stable region.
5: Leavitt also says the agreement would help the United States by giving priority access for American companies in the Saudi nuclear energy program,
7: which will ultimately benefit American industry, workers, and supply chains. So the deal that has been discussed thus far and will continue to be discussed absolutely puts America first, and that's obviously very important to this president.
5: The president also mentioned Iran this afternoon while speaking about a plan to avoid higher energy costs.
8: They got some evil intentions. We cannot let them have a nuclear weapon. If we did all this that I'm talking about your data centers, isn't that important? When they start blowing away communities, one by one,

0: And with so much focus on the war overseas right now, there's still America's pastime to discuss. President Trump welcomed the World Series champion Los Angeles Dodgers to the White House today. It was their second World Series championship in a row. Veronica?
1: Also tomorrow, I understand the White House Correspondents Association is going to try to hold its dinner again.
0: Yeah, that's right, Veronica. You and I, of course, were there back in April, that terrible night when gunfire rang out, that failed assassination attempt, thankfully. Now, this time, it's going to be held at a different venue. President Trump will be there, and the press secretary today promised that it will be a very entertaining and memorable evening. I'll be there myself, along with another colleague, and Veronica will report how things go tomorrow.
1: Great. Thanks so much, Owen. Big wins this week for House Republicans as they wrap their work and begin a five-week recess. House GOP lawmakers managed to push through a massive legislative package. It includes a $1 trillion defense policy bill, a stopgap measure to fund federal agencies, and a $95 billion budget blueprint to fund a range of President Trump's priorities, including the Iran war and the voter ID bill. Capitol Hill correspondent Eric Rosales gives us a rundown. Eric, what a week.
2: Well, you're definitely not kidding there, Veronica. Good evening to you. At the beginning of the week, odds were low that Republicans would be able to pass any of these three bills. But in the end, House Speaker Mike Johnson managed to keep his fractured conference together and get them all across the finish line. The largest, more than $1.1 trillion in new spending for Defense Department policy.
3: The NDAA, to provide a much-needed pay raise for our troops and to rebuild the arsenal of freedom. And the budget resolution that unlocks our third reconciliation bill, which of course is Republicans' best shot to get as much of the Save America Act into law as possible.
2: But not all lawmakers were happy with the NDAA's price tag.
4: $1.5 trillion, we're $40 trillion in debt. We're not passing any audits. This is just, the war pimps are getting fat and we need to clip their wings a little bit.
5: We get lectured all of the time by these supposed fiscal hawks. And then every single time they grandstand, they do a little dance on the floor that they're actually going to stand up to the, you know, the debt and increasing the deficit. And then they fold every time like a cheap fan. I'm so sick of being lectured by them.
2: House Republicans say it's now up to Senate Majority Leader John Thune.
6: The Senate has been the quicksand for any good legislation. They stopped it. That's why I'm running for the Senate. The Save America Act should not be a problem. Securing our elections should not be a problem.
7: The concurrent resolution is adopted.
2: Before walking off the floor for the second time, the House voted to restrict President Trump's Iran war powers. Four Republicans voted with Democrats. But so far, President Trump continues the conflict in Iran without congressional approval. Democrats are actively preparing legal action to bring a lawsuit against President Donald Trump.
5: We have to be able to enforce the law of war powers resolutions. I mean, this is the first time in history where we've had both the House and the Senate pass a war powers resolution and then have the president go right back into additional strikes.
2: So what's next? Senate Republicans have their own ideas. Their priority is to use the normal appropriations process, which is to debate Democrats about government funding on the floor. But the timing to keep the government open past September 30th could be difficult. And yes, we could see another government shutdown again before the midterm elections. At the Capitol, Eric Rosales, EWTN News Nightly.
1: In a federal lawsuit filed last Friday, over a dozen Catholic plaintiffs argued that New York's Medical Aid in Dying Act compels them to counsel terminally ill patients on assisted suicide, refer them to participating providers, and host the procedure in their facilities. Here to unpack the details of this case is Alex Schadenberg, Executive Director of the Euthanasia Prevention Coalition. Alex, thanks so much for coming into the studio today.
8: Well, I'm very happy to be here today, yes.
1: So this law involves more than a dozen Catholic healthcare providers and religious orders. What specifically does New York's new law, which comes into effect on August 5th, require them to do?
8: Yeah, so New York legalized assisted suicide, and one of the parts of the law is the requirement, there's several parts, but one is the requirement to inform people that they can have assisted suicide. So that's the first thing. So that they're requiring the sisters in Catholic healthcare to be complicit then in assisted suicide by informing. They also are required to refer. That's a whole nother issue. So therefore, if someone's actually asking to be killed by assisted suicide, they must do a referral. The final thing is this whole interconnection though with the financing through palliative care.

0: And this is the next challenge that the sisters have put in to the law, that it requires this to be seen like a palliative care situation, which also then brings up the question of the federal law that forbids money going towards assisted suicide from federal money.
1: The state says healthcare providers can opt out of performing MAID. Why do the plaintiffs say that an opt-out is just not enough?
0: Yeah, so what the law says is that the sisters or the Catholic hospitals don't have to do the act, but they must then, as I say, inform, they must refer. So they're actually still required to participate, but they don't have to do the act. Well, you know, doing the act is bad enough, or being involved directly in prescribing lethal poison is bad enough, but to actually still have to refer or to inform is clearly a problem with a Catholic conscience, for sure, or with anybody who opposes killing.
1: What is at stake beyond this one New York law? Could it possibly be about cutting Catholic groups out of providing health care in the U.S.?
0: Okay, so these laws are definitely written by the death lobby. So the fact of it is yes, Catholic healthcare is being pressured out. That's what they're hoping. Or they want them to go into other areas which are, how would you say, less involved with the direct care of people. And I think that is important. And we see the same things just happen in France. France legalized euthanasia, and part of that law is affecting, for instance, the Little Sisters of the Poor have palliative care places in France, and they're saying that the law is requiring them to be involved by informing and referral also. So it's the same problem there, and they're saying they may have to leave France, these Little Sisters of the Poor. So it's the same concept. It's an international sort of organization to say, we're going to remove Catholic health care. Same problem in Canada. There's a whole court case over St. Paul's Hospital in Vancouver refusing to kill people by euthanasia.
1: So you travel around the world speaking on this issue. Is there any particular case that has surprised or shocked you?
0: Well, there's this recent case of an elderly woman who had originally said she didn't want euthanasia. She told the care home she was not interested. She said she was a Christian, wasn't interested. But then when the family went on vacation and was not around her because they were regularly visiting their grandma, the care home convinced her that this would be a good idea, and she then requested it. Now, she also had questionable competency, meaning that she had a level of dementia, but she was still able to respond to their questions. And so they declared her competent, they approved her death, and the family is shocked. The family is shocked. She has died. The family is shocked that how could you do this to our grandmother?
1: Do you think that they could take any legal action?
0: Well, the difficulty is with how the law is written. How do you take legal action? They can certainly go to the College of Physicians in Ontario and challenge what's happened, and hopefully that doctor would have a medical license question. They can also go to the coroner's office. But the law is actually designed to give these doctors total legal protection when they're involved with euthanasia or assisted suicide, which is not different than the Oregon, Washington State, New York laws, etc., which provide total legal protection to doctors who are willing to kill. And to be very clear, I'm not opposed to euthanasia because of these terrible cases. I'm opposed to euthanasia because I'm opposed to killing people.
1: We appreciate your work and, of course, especially for coming into the studio today. Alex, thank you so much.
0: Thank you.
1: Tropical storm Bertha has made landfall for a second time in less than 24 hours near the Texas-Louisiana state line. It's moving westward across the northern Gulf Coast with maximum sustained winds of 45 miles per hour. Bertha is expected to move inland before dissipating tomorrow. Forecasters warn there could be up to 2 feet of coastal flooding from upper Texas to Louisiana. So far, this is the second tropical storm of the Atlantic hurricane season. Meanwhile, emergency crews in West Virginia have performed more than 100 water rescues after torrential rains brought severe flash flooding to the region. Officials report that floodwaters swamped homes and washed out critical bridges, leaving several communities heavily impacted. According to state officials, more than 500 National Guard troops are currently deployed to assist with ongoing recovery and emergency efforts. A historic heat wave in France has left behind a devastating death toll. According to Public Health France, affected regions recorded over 21,000 deaths between June 17th and July 2nd. Based on previous years, around 16,000 deaths were expected. Officials say the Karen heat wave has caused more than 5,700 excess deaths. This increase highlights the severe and deadly impact of the record-shattering global temperatures. Evacuations are underway in Spain's community of Madrid as a fast-spreading wildfire destroys homes and vehicles. Civil Guard agents are rushing residents to safety while drone footage captures widespread destruction reaching Toledo.

0: mosquito. Driving factors include the brutal heat wave topping 40 degrees Celsius, dry conditions, and strong winds. So far, Spain has already suffered 22 major forest fires this year, and the extreme heat isn't letting up just yet. Firefighters in Sicily, Italy, are battling relentless blazes using water-dropping helicopters to protect threatened communities in Agrigento. Over 100 people, including dozens of hospital patients, have been evacuated as flames approach homes and oxygen storage facility. Crews have completed over 1,000 operations this week, working double shifts in 104-degree heat. While cooler temperatures moved in, offering a break, high winds could spark renewed danger across the island. We have a lot more still to come on EWTN News Nightly Humanitarian Call. The church urges international partners to maintain critical humanitarian assistance for vulnerable Venezuelan families during this crisis. And a deadly surge of Ebola deaths passes 1,000 in the Congo as daily fatalities rise, threatening to make this the worst outbreak on record.
1: Welcome to Catholic Blitz. Father Trujillo, you're on the hot seat. Are you ready?
2: Well, I am.
1: Okay. What happened to limbo? It's not a dance, though, like the Lido. Go ahead. 1 minute.
2: Okay. Actually, what happened to limbo was it was never a dogma of the church that required an ascent of faith. It was a proposition, hypothesis that the church maintained, especially we see in the Baltimore Catechism, and before that, St. Thomas Aquinas in the 13th century, talking about limbo, is how you explain what happens to people who die a virtuous life but were not baptized, because baptism is necessary for salvation. So we have a baptism of water, which is the sacrament, we have a baptism of blood, by which one dies for the Christian faith but have not yet been sacramentally baptized. And then there's a baptism of desire, where one would have wanted to be baptized had they known that Jesus Christ was truly the Messiah. So this baptism of desire is what the church now believes can help those who through no fault of their own have not been baptized. And this is part of what we call the universal salvific will of God. It doesn't mean that, you know, it suffices if someone has the knowledge, but it does work if you don't.
1: Great job. Until next time on Catholic Blitz.
3: O Jesus, through the Immaculate Heart of Mary, I offer you my prayers, works, joys, and sufferings of this day, in union with the holy sacrifice of the Mass throughout the world. I offer them for all the intentions of your Sacred Heart, the salvation of souls, reparation for sin, and reunion of all Christians. I offer them for the intentions of our bishops and of all the apostles of prayer, and in particular for those recommended by our Holy Father this month. Amen.
0: Leaders in Venezuela are appealing for ongoing international support following last month's devastating earthquakes. With over 5,000 deaths confirmed and thousands more still missing, local Caritas relief teams are distributing vital aid. However, church officials emphasize the region is now transitioning to long-term reconstruction, urging the global community not to turn away as families rebuild shattered homes and infrastructure. The Ebola crisis in eastern Congo has hit a grim milestone. More than 1,000 people have died in what's being declared as the fastest spreading Ebola outbreak in history, even surpassing the speed of the 2014 West Africa epidemic. The outbreak is driven by the rare Bundibugyo virus, which has no approved vaccines or treatments. Officials report 80% of new cases are appearing outside known tracking chains due to active regional conflict, community mistrust, and misinformation. The World Health Organization and Africa CDC face a critical $400 million funding gap needed to contain the virus before it reaches catastrophic levels. More than 14 years after the Syrian conflict began, the country continues to endure a complex and urgent humanitarian crisis. But the fall of the Assad's regime in late 2024 has sparked a wave of Syrians returning home. More than 3.5 million have gone back. A new International Rescue Committee report finds many are returning to damaged homes, missing services, and uncertain futures. One organization working

0: on the ground to help Syrians rebuild and reintegrate is the International Rescue Committee. Joining us now is Basma Alouche, the Deputy Director of Communications for the Middle East and North Africa at the International Rescue Committee. Thank you so much for joining us. Now, the report says 9 in 10 Syrians returned to communities without basic services and nearly half found conditions worse than expected. What does that tell us about the gap between hopes for post-war recovery and the reality on the ground?
1: Thank you so much for having me. I think what we're seeing right now taking place in Syria is one of the largest return movements of the century. So since December 2024, we're seeing both people that were displaced internally within Syria, but also those that were in refugee countries returning. We're talking about 3.5 million people. And many are returning to areas that really have absolutely nothing. Like you said, 90% are returning to no electricity, no reliable water, no functioning schools. And over 70% of the people that we interviewed cited that their homes were damaged, and many were, you know, had homes that were even barely standing. So they didn't even have proper, like, structures to return to. And even then, they're still opting to return and, like, crowd in one room rather than live in a tent in a refugee camp.
0: Now, many people assume that returning home marks the end of refugees' journeys. But based on this report and what you've already shared with us, what are the biggest challenges Syrians face after they return? And why is reintegration proving so difficult?
1: So one of the biggest challenges that they face is access to housing, as I just highlighted. The fact that over 4 million Syrians require support with housing, land, and property issues, which means many don't have property deeds, which translates to them not being able to rebuild their homes, fix minor, you know, things that need to be done in their homes. But also the service gap that we're seeing is really becoming a major challenge, and it's affecting the way that communities interact, because there's increased competition over very limited services, which translates to increased tension. People are competing over very, you know, finite sources of water or electricity. And that's just really creating a lot of tension and impacting the return and the reintegration of communities.
0: So housing, healthcare, electricity, these are all major deficiencies. How can the international community help?
1: So there are a few things that the international community can do to support Syrians across the country. First, it's really by investing in whole communities rather than focusing on individual households. You know, fixing a water system or rebuilding a school benefits everybody there. It also reduces any resentment that might be created when families see, you know, selective individuals or selective families receiving assistance over others. The other way to really support is to help fund some of these projects that are ongoing in Syria. This is a time, like you said, of hope, of a chance to rebuild. And I think supporting these families by financially helping them rebuild their lives in Syria, helping Syria itself recover by funding and investing in programs that support these people, I think would go a long way in ensuring that these returns are sustainable, but ensuring that people can thrive in their own communities again.
0: Truly challenging times for these families. Basma Alouche, thank you so much for speaking with us today.
1: Thank you so much for having me.
0: Up next on EWTN News Nightly, all roads lead to Rome, but not for long. When Pope Leo returns to the Vatican next week, he will prepare for a packed travel schedule. We'll give you a preview of where he is headed.
2: Steve, what do you say when you hear this very common pro-choice argument? An embryo or fetus is just a part of a woman's body, and a woman can do whatever she wants with her own body.
3: Right, the classic body part argument. The embryo is in no way a part of the mother's body. Science clearly defines body part as a structure that shares the same genetic code as the rest of the body, like the appendix or a tonsil or an arm, and it does not direct its own development. The unborn child has a completely unique genetic code. Half the time, it has a different sex than its own mother. And it also directs its own development. So the embryo is clearly a separate living human being

0: Write this, my child. Before I come as the just judge, I am coming first as the King of Mercy. Before the day of justice arrives, there will be given to people a sign in the heavens. There will be great darkness over the whole world. Then the sign of the cross will be seen in the sky, and from the openings where the hands and feet were nailed will come forth great lights which will fill up the earth for a period of time. This will take place shortly before the last day.
1: O blood and water, which gushed forth from the heart of Jesus as a fount of mercy for us, I trust in you.
2: We know the Pope's routine is anything but regular. However, for the rest of the year, he will have a booked schedule. EWTN News' Brian Schumacher joins us from Rome.
3: Good evening, Veronica. Pope Leo will wrap up his stay at Castel Gandolfo on July 27th, and the second half of the year will be quite eventful. Pope Leo has several trips planned between now and December. At first, he'll stay close to home. On August 6th, he will visit Assisi and meet with thousands of young Europeans during the Go Franciscan Youth Meeting. 2 weeks later, on the 22nd, he makes two stops in one day. First, he will go to the microstate of San Marino, located on the Italian peninsula. He was invited to the country by the previous heads of state. In the afternoon, he will head to the Italian city of Rimini to participate in the meeting for friendship among peoples. In late September, the Holy Father goes abroad. He will visit France from the 25th through the 28th. This will be the first official papal visit to the country since Pope Benedict XVI in 2008. Another first will be his visit to the Notre Dame Cathedral. No pope has entered through its doors since it reopened in December of 2024. He will also celebrate an open-air mass in the city of Paris. From there, Pope Leo heads to Lourdes, where he will celebrate mass before the grotto where Mary appeared to Saint Bernadette. He wraps up the trip with a visit to the city of Metz. Finally, in a much-anticipated trip, Pope Leo will head to South America in November. The Vatican has not released specific details yet, but we know that the Holy Father will visit Peru, and it's expected he will stop in Chiclayo, where he served as bishop from 2015 to 2023. It's also likely he will visit Uruguay and Argentina. When he's not traveling, the Holy Father will have other important events right here at the Vatican, including a global gathering to mark the 10-year anniversary of Pope Francis's apostolic exhortation, Amoris Laetitia. That takes place from October 7th to October 14th. In Rome, Brian Schumacher, EWTN News Nightly.
2: 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I'm Veronica Dudo. Good night and God bless.
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1: Hello, everyone, and welcome to Women of Grace. I'm Johnette Williams. Every priest is called Father, but what does that title really mean? Is it simply an honorific, or does it reveal something profound about the vocation Christ has entrusted to his priests? Today, we'll discover that spiritual fatherhood is far more than a title. It's a way of loving, serving, sacrificing, and leading God's people with the very heart of Jesus Christ.

0: Father.
1: Joining me again today is Archbishop Emeritus Alfred Hughes. In his book, Priests in Love with God and Eager to Witness to the Gospel, he reminds us that the renewal of the church begins with priests whose hearts are conformed to Christ the Good Shepherd. Today, we'll talk about the gift of spiritual fatherhood and how the priest cooperates with grace to become a shepherd after the heart of Jesus through his holiness, sacrificial service, and loving guidance and direction. Priests in Love with God, a fabulous book that I highly recommend. Priests in Love with God and Eager to Witness to the Gospel is available for you at EWTN's religious catalog. 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Well, you know, Archbishop, I have to thank you for writing this book. We've done programs all week, and I've never thanked you for writing this book. Well, it's a beautiful book.
0: I thank you for the ways in which you've drawn out implications for every baptized person from it. And you do that in a blessed way.
1: Oh, well, thank you for that.
0: You know, in the intro that you provided, you mentioned the calling priest father.
1: Yes.
0: And, you know, the Lord Jesus actually said to his disciples, who were to be ordained apostles, let no one call you father. Let no one call you teacher. Let no one call you rabbi. Now, some have difficulty then in accepting the fact that priests in the Catholic Church are referred to and entitled with that spiritual fatherhood. I don't know whether those who just focus on one passage and, you know, the difficulty always when you focus on one passage and not the whole of revelation contained in sacred scripture, you end up distorting what it is Jesus was saying. But Jesus was saying, if by calling you rabbi or master or father, you're taking the place of God, then you should never let that happen.
1: Mm-hmm.
0: But notice, Paul talks about himself to the Corinthian community, I'm your father. I birthed you into baptismal life. I want to help you grow. That's inspired. That's part of scripture.
1: Yes.
0: So let's explore a bit more what this spiritual fatherhood is about. St. Bernard, one of the chapters in the book, focuses

on St. Bernard of Clairvaux. Now, it's an interesting thing. What prompted Bernard of Clairvaux writing what became a spiritual classic on the priesthood, it's called On Consideration. Mm-hmm. What prompted it was a disciple of his who started out at a monk in Clairvaux. And he had formed in Benedictine Cistercian life. He was highly respected, became the director of novices, and when the Abbey of San Andrea in Rome, just outside of St. Paul, outside the walls, was struggling to find somebody who would be a good candidate to be their abbot, they turned to Bernard, and Bernard recommended the man who became eventually Pope Eugene III. Mm-hmm. When the cardinals were wrestling with whom to elect and having difficulty reaching a two-thirds majority, they turned to the abbot of San Andrea and elected him. And he was completely nonplussed. He had never had an administrative role except for the formation of others and then the running of the abbey in Rome. But he didn't have church administrative responsibilities. And he wrote to Bernard and he asked him for help. First thing Bernard asked him was, send me your calendar. And when Bernard received a copy of his ordinary weekly calendar, he was appalled. Now, remember, this is the 12th century. This is the height of feudalism. Church and state were interwoven, yes, with one another. Bishops, abbots were feudal lords, mm-hmm, as well as other lay people. And frequently people referred to that time as Christendom because it was all woven together. There were very few distinctions between church law and civil law because they were so woven together. And Bernard was writing to a man, a former disciple of his, who now not only was Pope and Bishop of Rome, but he was the head of state for the Papal States. Mm. And as head of the state, he was also Chief Justice. He had extraordinary number of cases, not just from the Papal States, but from throughout the world, where they were appealing to the Pope to override decisions made in lower courts. And he was spending a huge amount of time exercising that role. And this is what Bernard said in reason. The book, by the way, is written in at different times. There's five different sections of it, and each one was written a little different time and eventually all brought together. But in the first chapter, it's called a book, the five books on consideration, but it's the equivalent of a chapter. In that, he says to Eugene, remember you are a spiritual father first. Mm. Now he said, human fathers have administrative responsibility, and you have administrative responsibilities.

0: fathers have to provide for the family, make sure there's shelter, protect them, provide food, clothing. At that time, that was the exclusive responsibility of the man. You too have administrative responsibilities, but if a human father gets so consumed in his work that he loses sight that not just generation of children, but nurturing them in life and faith into eventually adulthood is more primary, that family's gonna suffer.
1: Mm-hmm.
0: And the same for you and the church, the family of the church. What I'm recommending to you is that you make sure that you just reserve to yourself those administrative decisions that so touch the mission of the church that it's important for you to be involved to yourself. But then select good collaborators. Discern well. Make sure that they are competent, but even more importantly, that they're committed to the mission of the church. They're in love with the Lord, and they want to exercise their role not in order to gain power, not in order to gain privileges of one kind or another, or even earn respect. They want to fulfill their role in keeping with what the Lord wants mm-hmm. the church to be in. Now, if you choose well, and then form well those you choose, then you can delegate with confidence. And you don't have to look over their shoulder. You can let them exercise that role and take those concrete details of administration, those cases that really don't touch the primary mission of the church, to others.
1: Yeah.
0: Now, that entirely different details in the 12th century, different historical reality, but the principles involved there, I think, are profoundly applicable.
1: Yes.
0: In our own time.
1: They are, and you know, I was thinking as you were sharing, and of course, I've read the book, so I knew where you were headed with that. It's the very same advice that Moses gave, isn't it?
0: Yes, it is. You know? That's right.
1: You know, you can't decide. We can't. Yeah, you know, we got to delegate this. You know.
0: It was Moses's father-in-law that gave that to Moses.
1: That's right. Exactly. Yeah. Right. That gave it to Moses, and so you know, I'm sure the Saint Bernard Clairvaux knew that story,
0: right?
1: So he took it straight from Scripture and applied it to his time. But we need to take that too. Because the fact of the matter is, and I think that we're seeing this in our parishes, right? You can find very good qualified people who have a deep, deep love for the faith and will decide according to the will of God, because they should be prayerful people as well, right? To free the priest up, the pastor up, so that he can tend to the spiritual needs of his flock, which is what he was ordained to do. God did not choose him to be mired down in paper.
0: And you know, if you meet many priests and engage in conversation, there's a lot of concern about how administration is swallowing them up.
1: Yes.
0: As they assume greater responsibilities, some becoming a pastor of more than one parish.
1: Yes.
0: Or alone, where once there were two or three priests, and resenting that.
1: Yeah.
0: Well,
1: it's understandable.
0: You cannot, as Brenda said, you cannot say, I'm not ordained.

0: to be an administrator, because there are some administrative responsibilities.
1: Right.
0: But what's first and foremost is spiritual fatherhood.
1: That's right. That's right.
0: And what you're doing in administration should be furthering spiritual fatherhood.
1: That's right.
0: And there's...
1: I wanted to read that one little quote, if I could, if you would give me an opportunity. And this is on the very last section,
0: okay,
1: you know, of the chapter on Bernard of Clairvaux. And you sum it up so neatly here, so perfectly. And Archbishop writes this, Bernard urged Eugene not to seek the truth about God, but rather the truth of God. The truth about God is theology. The truth of God is contemplation. He was calling him to sit before the Lord, to receive that wisdom and insight from the Lord, to be able to take that to his people, not to get mired up in all of the other administrative tasks, nor even in the intellectual pursuit.
0: Yeah, both. Because as I've mentioned before, priests, because they have been formed intellectually and because they have a ministry that engages in a lot of preaching and teaching that involves knowing theology, can begin to live and act out of the mind alone.
1: That's right.
0: So there's a double issue, one of getting swallowed up in administration, the other is swallowed up in one's mind.
1: Yeah.
0: And bypassing or ignoring the heart.
1: Yes.
0: Which then needs to impact the way in which administration is engaged in, preaching is engaged in, teaching, whatever.
1: Yes. Well, we're going to go to a break and we're going to pick up on that note when we come back. But just a little takeaway from this segment, friends, you know, sometimes our lives are like that, right? They're so busy. They're so busy. And we feel as though we've got so many things to attend to that we leave our Lord to the last moment. He should be the first moment, because sometimes we don't get to the last moment. You advised us well on that in our program yesterday when Archbishop said, take that first period of time in the morning. You know, get yourself all organized, you know, according to what your personal needs are in the morning. Take your shower, get yourself together, but then give that next hour to the Lord or the next 15 minutes to the Lord. That next bit to the Lord. That should be their first fruits. All of the other fruits will grow by way of that. Well, we're going to go to our break. So I want to send you out to EWTN's Religious Catalog, the book we're talking about, Priests in Love with God and Eager to Witness to the Gospel. It's available for you there, encouraging you to get a copy for yourself and everybody that you love. It's right there for you. We're coming right back. Stay tuned.

0: 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Next time, we'll welcome Erica Bakiaki, a former agnostic, to share what led her home to the Catholic Church. 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
1: The year 354 AD. Aurelius Augustinus Hipponensis is born in North Africa. Intellectually gifted and in search of truth, he is introduced to Manichaeism, a false religion combining paganism, Gnosticism, and Christianity. Manichaean beliefs dull his conscience and enable an immoral lifestyle marked by excessive drinking and a non-marital relationship. At the young age of 20, the young Augustine, as he is known, finishes his academic studies in Carthage and becomes a professor of rhetoric. Inner turmoil drives him to Milan, where he meets Ambrose, Bishop of Milan. The Christian content and rhetorical brilliance of Ambrose's sermons amaze and deeply impress Augustine. In 386 AD, Augustine converts to Christianity, aided by his mother Monica's unceasing prayer.

affairs. In 391 AD, he is ordained a priest and later elected Bishop of Hippo. Augustine dies in 430 and is canonized in 1303.

0: 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We're visiting with our guest today, Archbishop Emeritus Alfred Hughes. He is the author of a number of books. You saw both of the ones that I've interviewed him on in the bumper there, Spiritual Masters, available for you at EWTN's Religious Catalog, as is the book that we've been discussing in our programs this week, Priests in Love with God and Eager to Witness to the Gospel. 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You know what Mother Angelica always said, be sure to put us between your gas and electric bill. We could use your little help there between your gas and electric bill. So we invite you to take advantage of the opportunity to be, a partner in this great mission of evangelization. Well, we went to the break there, Archbishop, and we were talking about, the call, the demands really is what we were talking about on the priest today. But those demands have always been there, even in past times.
1: Yeah.
0: And we need to remember, you were encouraging priests to remember that the first call is to be a spiritual father. And so I thought it might be nice to talk for a moment. We only have 7 minutes left in this segment, but to talk for a moment or two about what does that mean to be a spiritual father? Natural fathers know what that means, to be a dad, right?
1: But natural fathers don't always.
0: No, but I was just, there's always that component of being spiritual father, right?
1: That's right. And but there's a real parallel between mature human fatherhood and mature spiritual fatherhood. Now, I found, in pastoral ministry, parish-based ministry, there were wonderful opportunities. Every time you're with the parish pastoral council, the finance council, the school board, or the particular ministries that are engaged in outreach to people in need, to engage in exploring with the people involved what it means to enter into this service, really attentive to what God is asking. How is my relationship with God permeating what I'm doing? Or am I just doing this as a do-gooder? Or am I doing it out of a sense of duty, sense just responsibility? Am I doing it out of love? Is the love God has for me, as Jesus said at the Last Supper, motivating now my love for others or not? That's what it means to foster spiritual fatherhood. I found also, whenever I engaged in personal spiritual direction and helped someone move through some of the concrete challenges in their life and to relate the gospel to those challenges and see that person grow in maybe beginning on an infantile level of faith development to adolescent, when you're calling things into question, to an adult level, mature level, and wanting in turn to become a spiritual father to somebody else. That's an extraordinary personal experience of fatherhood, spiritual fatherhood. One of the joys of what I'm experiencing now at this

0: stage of my life at Notre Dame Seminary is the possibility of entering into that very explicitly with both candidates for the priesthood and lay people and religious outside. And it's enriching.
1: Yes.
0: Now, I don't want to underplay what the fatherhood engaged in baptizing makes possible by God's grace. But the spiritual maturation of every baptized Christian depends on spiritual fathers exercising their role well and human fathers being helped to exercise their role well.
1: Mm. Beautifully put. Beautifully put, Archbishop. And it brings us to a beautiful close of the program today. And it reminds me of one thing, and that is that we need to pray for that gift. We live in a contentious time today, and you know, I made a reference earlier there, and you made a statement that's very true. A lot of fathers do not know how to be fathers. And in many cases, it's because they were not fathered. And that applies not just to the one who parents the children biologically, but also to one who is called to be parent spiritually. So I want to encourage you, friends, to pray. Pray for fathers who are both biological fathers, but also for spiritual fathers. All fathers need to be spiritual fathers, but our priests need your prayers too. And when we stand in that gap praying, great things can begin to happen. Do want to send you out to EWTN's religious catalog. Archbishop's book is available for you there. We invite you to get a copy of it. Priests in Love with God and Eager to Witness to the Gospel is there, as well as Archbishop's other book, Spiritual Masters. Those are the two that we've got for you. It's a dynamic duo. I suggest you get them both. I know you'll grow from both of them. And buy a couple of extra copies and give them to people you love. You might want to even start a little book study on either one of them, you know, in your own homes or out there in your friendship groups. It'd be a beautiful way for you to grow together. Until we have the opportunity to be together again, may the abundant life of Jesus Christ be yours, and may God richly bless you. Bye-bye now.

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0: Huh?
1: You're kidding.
0: EWTN? Who can that be?
1: Yeah, explain.
2: Jesus Christ, of course. The greatest influencer of all time. 2,000 years and still going strong.
0: Wow. Never thought of it that way.
1: Yeah. Makes you think.
2: Who is your influencer?
3: Welcome to Catholic Blitz, and in the hot seat today is Father Ken Briganti. Are you ready?
4: All ready. Let's go.
3: All right. Your question today is Jesus human or divine? In 1 minute.
4: Okay. Yes, he is. The Creed, as we profess on Sunday and Holy Days of Obligation, the Nicene Creed, we say that he is true God and true man, and so that he has what we call the hypostatic union. So he's one divine person, but two natures, a human nature and a divine nature. In his sacred humanity, our blessed Lord then redeemed us and suffered on the cross. In his divinity, he redeemed us. So he is divine and human nature, one divine person.
3: Okay. You did a great job there and well within your time margin. Thank you very much, and come back again for more Catholic Blitz.

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1: We're on a mission to explore Pruy, the site in France where the great Spanish saint and founder of the Order of Preachers, Saint Dominic, was said to receive the Holy Rosary in a vision of the Virgin Mary, thus impacting Catholicism and the world forever. Let's explore Pruy.
2: My name is Michael O'Neill. I'm the Miracle Hunter. I research and investigate the supernatural, traveling the world to take a deeper look at how miraculous events have had a transformative effect on world history, inspiring some of Catholicism's most famous devotions and most magnificent churches. From miraculous images of the Virgin Mary and the inexplicably incorruptible bodies of great saints, to the miracles of the Eucharist and those who bear the wounds of Christ, journey with me around the globe to see the wonders that have inspired the fascination and faith of believers for centuries.

To reach the Basilica in Pouilly, we must first fly into Paris, the City of Light, an 8-hour flight from Chicago, and take a connecting flight an hour and a half due south to Toulouse, and then drive on the ground an hour and 15 minutes southeast to reach the Monastery of Notre Dame du Puy, the cradle of the Dominicans, where the first Dominican house, a monastery of nuns, was founded in the year 1206. It's located in a hamlet of Languedoc, lying between Fanjo and Braum, at the point where the road from Castelnaudary to Limoges crosses the road from Braum to Mirepoix. In the early 13th century, Pruy was a decayed village, a fortified enclosure with a few buildings surrounding a crumbling church attached to the parish of Fanjo. Diego de Acebo, Bishop of Osma, and his canon, Dominic de Guzman, established themselves at Pruy, deep in Cathar country, late in the year 1206. Here at this almost unknown shrine, seemingly in the middle of nowhere, St. Dominic received the rosary from the hands of the Blessed Virgin herself. It was from here that this devotion, so fundamental in the lives of so many saints throughout the subsequent centuries, would spread to the whole world. St. Dominic had undertaken one of the most difficult missions of the Middle Ages, rooting out the Gnostic dualistic Albigensian heresy. This centuries-old heresy resprung strongly in the region around Toulouse during the saint's lifetime, and the mission of converting the locals back to Christianity had captured his heart. From the little hamlet of Pruy, which had become his headquarters, he traveled through the region preaching and teaching. It wasn't easy, and in the year 1208, the outlook was particularly grim. But he was not alone. Seemingly silent and hidden, a heavenly help had been with him always, the Queen of Heaven. It was in the midst of this mission that one day in Pruy, Mary revealed herself to Dominic while he prayed for the conversion of the souls in his care. She smiled at him, her eyes full of encouragement and approval of the courage and perseverance he had shown so far, as well as the kindness he employed even with heretics. In the year 1208, while St. Dominic knelt in the little chapel of Notre Dame de Pruy, praying to the great Mother of God for the conversion of wayward souls, our Blessed Lady appeared to him. She held in her hands a rosary and, extending her arm, gave it to Dominic as a confirmation of his work until then, a spiritual consolation in dark times, and a commission to continue on in his apostolate. She seemed to say to him, "Go, teach my little children to

pray, and I will turn their hearts back to my son. These beads, each representing a cry to your heavenly mother, will be your weapon against heresy and a consolation for your soul. This was the beginning of a devotion that would not only turn Toulouse back to Christ, but untold numbers of souls since then. The life of Saint Dominic is a perfect combination of the ordinary and extraordinary. He was born into a family of minor nobility in Castile, north central Spain, in the year 1170. The family lived near the Abbey of Silos, where an earlier Saint Dominic, the Benedictine monk, Saint Dominic of Silos, had lived and died. That Dominic also happens to be the patron saint of pregnant women. The story goes that Dominic's parents, Jane and Felix, already had four sons and a daughter. When the two oldest boys were grown up, Jane made a pilgrimage to the abbey at Silos and prayed to Saint Dominic for another son. As an act of thanks, Jane named the child Dominic. The holiness of his mother, Jane of Assa, has also formally been recognized by the Catholic Church. She was beatified by Pope Leo XII in the year 1829. When he was 14, Dominic was sent to the Premonstratensian Monastery of Santa Maria de la Vid for schooling, and then went on to the University of Palencia, also in Castile, where he studied liberal arts and theology. A maternal uncle prepared him for the priesthood as well, and he was ordained at the age of 24. Subsequently, he became a canon, a diocesan priest living in a community with other priests, of the Cathedral of Osma, another town in Castile. The canons were led by Diego de Acebo, the Bishop of Osma, who named Dominic the superior of the cathedral chapter. Though young, Dominic already showed signs of great holiness, even as a student in the year 1191, when Spain was desolated by famine. He gave away not only his money, but also sold his clothes, furniture, and even precious manuscripts to help the hungry. He had even considered selling himself as a slave to ransom a Christian from the Moors, who still occupied much of southern Spain, and made incursions against the Christian kingdoms of the north. He put himself at the service of men of all sorts, noble and peasants, Jews and heretics, ready to console, assist, instruct, or even dispute with them, but always with mild-mannered cheerfulness. As a canon, Providence had provided Dominic with a bishop, Diego of Acebo, who was himself an example of apostolic zeal and holiness, and who had proved to be instrumental in leading the founder of the Order of Preachers to his life's work. In the year 1203 or 1204, Dominic accompanied Diego de Acebo on a diplomatic mission for Alfonso VIII, King of Castile, to secure a bride in Denmark for Crown Prince Ferdinand. The two envoys traveled to Denmark via Aragon and the south of France. On the French side of the Pyrenees, Dominic had his first encounter with the heresy of Albigensianism, a Gnostic sect similar to the ancient Manichaeans that St. Augustine had belonged to before his conversion. One night, passing through the Languedoc region of France, where the sect was particularly strong, Dominic and Diego discovered that the innkeeper where they had decided to spend the night was an Albigensian. But by morning, Dominic had beguiled away the man's heretical notions with a combination of sound argument, tact, and charity. Dominic later told a friend that it was that night, with the first conversion away from the rampant heresy, that the idea of an order of preachers had been born in his mind. For now, though, he had another mission to accomplish. The two continued their journey all the way to Denmark, where the marriage negotiations ended successfully, though the princess died before leaving Castile. Passing again through France on the return journey, Dominic and Diego paused, again captured by the thought of helping to combat the Albigensian heresy. Pope Innocent III had entrusted the mission of converting the heretics back to the faith to Cistercian monks, though so far they had very little success. The monastic missionaries invited the pair to join their council at Montpellier,
to deliberate about what to do given the bleak outlook of the enterprise against this heresy. The Cistercians were discouraged and ready to give up, but Diego and Dominic declared their intention to stay in France and were hailed as the new leaders of this Catholic mission. With three Cistercians now ready to throw in the towel, they started a preaching circuit that worked on two fronts. In the cities, they held public debates, challenging the heretics to defend their illogical theological positions. In true medieval fashion, at one of these debates, a public thesis written by St. Dominic was put to the ordeal by fire. That is, both Dominic's text and an Albigensian's text were thrown into the flames. But the fire threw back the saint's written arguments, not once, but three times, while it immediately consumed the heretical writings of the Albigensian text. This miracle story spread and converted many. It is depicted in sculptured marble on the saint's tomb at Bologna. Additionally, the missionaries reached out to people personally, teaching them to pray, offering them a vision of religion and God quite different from the Albigensian Gnostic one that reserved knowledge of the divine to a privileged few. Instead, Dominic showed them, too, they could personally experience the love of God through a simple method of prayer. Using the repetition of the short and beautiful greeting of the Archangel Gabriel to Mary, the mother of Jesus, as a structure, they could contemplate the incarnation and the life of Christ, God's revelation to all humanity. Dominic was praying one July evening on a hill overlooking the little hamlet of Pruy, whose hermitage dedicated to the Virgin Mary had once been a place of pilgrimage. In a spiritual vision, he saw a globe of fire melt on the hamlet. He returned the following day, and again had the same vision. Indeed, in the year 1206, Bishop Fulk of Toulouse donated the chapel and a small piece of land surrounding it to Diego and Dominic to use in their mission work. They built a rammed earth dwelling as a house for some of the women converted from Albigensianism through his preaching. Here the community of Pruy was born, the beginnings of what would become in the year 1216, the Order of Preachers. Now from Pruy, Dominic continued his preaching tirelessly, often traveling alone, on foot, begging for food and shelter on his way, relying on the prayer and fellowship of the small community of sisters. Sadly, Bishop Diego, who had become the nexus and leader of the various missionary efforts against the heresy, died just a few years into their work, and much of the Catholic missionary effort collapsed. A contemporary biographer wrote, "St. Dominic was left almost alone, with a few companions who were bound to him by vow." For the next 10 years, Dominic and the handful of women converts largely upheld the Catholic faith in southern France. Though the vision of St. Dominic was not mentioned by anyone who knew him during the detailed inquiry of his canonization, more than a dozen popes have attested to this tradition, including Pope Leo XIII, who wrote, quote, "The belief that this form of prayer has a special power that has been accorded by the Queen of Heaven is justified, because by her instigation and under her patronage, it was introduced by the Holy Father Dominic, and was spread in a time of hostile to everything Catholic, much like our own, as a powerful means of opposing the enemies of the faith. At the same time, it is an organic development of the ancient practice of reciting the Our Father and the Hail Mary as a correspondence to the 150 Psalms. While monks, nuns, and priests prayed the Psalter, or the Liturgy of the Hours, which organized the 150 Psalms into a cycle of daily and weekly prayers, pious lay people, who were usually illiterate at that time, offered instead a corresponding number of Our Fathers or Hail Marys. Over time, additional helps for meditation on the life of Christ were added into the devotion, such as the use of beads to track the number of prayers and the division of prayers into decades or sets of 10, each dedicated to a particular incident from the Gospels. In the 15th century in Prussia, now part of modern-day Germany, a holy Carthusian monk, also named Dominic,
Also

promoted the rosary amongst lay people. To the angelic greeting, quote, "Hail Mary, full of grace, the Lord is with thee. Blessed are you amongst women," he taught them to add, "and blessed is the fruit of your womb, Jesus. Holy Mary, Mother of God, pray for us sinners now and at the hour of our death," the Hail Mary as we pray it today. Also in this century, two Dominicans were instrumental in solidifying the rosary as we are most familiar with it today. The Dominican, Blessed Alan de la Roche, who died in 1478, helped popularize throughout Europe under the name Rosary of the Blessed Virgin Mary, rosary referring to the circular string of beads used to track the prayers. A little later, the Dominican Alberto Castellano, who died in 1523, organized the 150 prayers corresponding to the Psalms into the five-decade format, with each set of 10 prayers dedicated to a gospel passage for the 15 decades of the Rosary. To this, Pope St. John Paul II added another set of 5 decades to expand the meditation. The Albigensians, or Cathari, meaning the pure ones, as they were sometimes also called, believed that the world hinged on the struggle between two opposing forces, physical matter and spirit. They considered all physical matter evil. Salvation, then, for this sect, lay in becoming as spiritual as possible. In some ways, their beliefs and their way of life, abstaining from procreation and eating as little as possible, resembled the lives of saints like Francis and Dominic, and indeed many lived together in austerity, including communities of women. But the Albigensians also denied the inherent goodness of creation, and hence the incarnation, the sacraments, and that children were a blessing. To many ordinary people, the extreme ascetics in the Albigensian sect appeared heroic. Of course, few could follow such extreme ascetic practices. On top of this, as a Gnostic sect, spiritual knowledge was available only to the most elite members, those who managed to remove themselves as far as possible from matter. In their asceticism and detachment from worldly things, Dominic and his friars were first spiritually credible vis-a-vis the austerity of the Albigensians, but they also offered something to ordinary lay people that the Albigensians didn't, namely hope and a loving God. On the one hand, for ordinary people, Dominic's message of the goodness of creation offered the spiritual freedom to find God in family life and in the beauty of nature. The Dominican way of life, on the other hand, inspired many conversions to Christianity amongst those aspiring to the Albigensian ideal of detachment from material things. The men joined the friars, and for women, Dominic founded a community of their own. While the friars took to the road to spread the message of truth, the women of the emerging order of preachers dedicated their apostolic zeal to school, teaching the children of wealthy townspeople. This was the beginning of the Second Order Dominicans, or the Cloister Contemplative Dominican Nuns. Like all women's orders in the Middle Ages, they eventually became strictly cloistered, their apostolic activity the hidden world of prayer and penance for souls. Later, in the 19th century, the teaching orders of active nuns that are familiar today developed with the many Dominican communities. With the help of the Mother of God, Dominic's mission to the Albigensians continued to be reinforced with more collaborators. Men converted to Christianity from Albigensianism too, joining Dominic in his life of poverty and preaching. As a canon, Dominic had already lived a form of religious life for years, following the rule of St. Augustine with his fellow priest in Osma, but he had felt from the very start of the mission to the Albigensians that God was calling him to something new, a community with a particular charism, to be mendicants, poor itinerant preachers, who also lived an intense, intellectually rooted life of prayer. Mendicants, which means beggars, were an emerging form of religious life during Dominic's time. They differed from the monks, such as Benedictines and Cistercians, who lived in rural, self-sufficient monasteries that sometimes had large stretches of land attached to them.
These monasteries had served as important

centers of spirituality, learning, and the spread of Christianity for the previous five centuries, the so-called Dark Ages after the fall of the Roman Empire. But now, at the beginning of the second millennium, as European life became more urban and mercantile, saints such as St. Francis and St. Dominic felt called to a new way of living the evangelical counsel of poverty and serving God's people. Instead of supporting themselves with farming and submitting themselves to the discipline of monastic stability, they imitated Jesus, the itinerant preacher, who went from town to town preaching the good news and lived in poverty, depending on the kindness of others. To this, the Dominicans added their particular touch of study and teaching. This witness combination proved potent in convincing the Albigensians of the truth of the Catholic faith. Always humble, Dominic took his vision for the order of preachers to the Pope for final approval. In the year 1215, Dominic went to Rome with Bishop Fulk, the prelate of Toulouse who had already given him and his friars permission to preach throughout the province for the Fourth Lateran Council, and there put his mission and his idea for a new religious community before Pope Innocent III. Dominic returned to Rome a year later, and the new Pope, Honorius III, gave his blessing to the Ordo Predicatorum, that is, Order of Preachers. Dominic then made his headquarters in Rome, where he also founded the order's first studium at the Santa Sabina Friary. For Dominicans, the studium conventuale is a sacred space that serves as a library, classroom, and study for the monks to immerse their minds in God. Cecilia Cesarini, one of the first Dominican nuns, described the founder as a, quote, thin man of middle height, with a voice made for preaching, clear, pleasant, and resonant. A fellow friar who worked closely with Dominic testified that he rarely ate meat, observed long fasts and periods of silence, wore the poorest clothes, and chose the worst accommodations, whether in the monastery or when traveling. He never even allowed himself the small luxury of a bed. On preaching trips or to visit his fellow friars at another monastery, he traveled barefoot and praised God for every adverse condition along the way. Dominic died at the age of 51 in Bologna, in Italy. He had reached the Dominican monastery of St. Nicholas, already exhausted and sick with a fever. Even ill, he made the brothers lay him on the floor just on some rough sacking. Girard, one of the friars, recounted, quote, the brief time that remained of him was spent in exhorting his followers to have charity, to guard their humility. On August 6th, in the year 1221, less than 5 years after the approval of his order of friar preachers, he went on to his eternal reward. Pope Gregory IX canonized Dominic in the year 1234. Puy is at the heart of the order's holy preaching. In the year 1212, new buildings were erected to replace the original earthen houses the sisters had first settled in. After Dominic's death, the community grew rapidly. At its height, around the year 1340, there were more than 150 sisters and a total population around the monastery of nearly 500 people, including many donats attached to the nascent order, the first lay Dominicans. The building survived the ravages of time, but not those of the French Revolution that broke out in 1789. In 1792, the sisters were expelled and the buildings destroyed, sold stone by stone. 70 years later, in the year 1850, Father Lacordaire, restorer of the Dominican order in France, arrived in Puy with the desire to build a small monument there in memory of the first community. He couldn't find a single trace of the imposing building that had been the work of centuries. But another inspiration came from the initially sad discovery. The Viscountess Jurienne de la Gravière, a Third Order Dominican who accompanied the priest on the trip, decided to devote a large part of her fortune to the reconstruction of the monastery. Construction was still underway when the benefactress died, but the Dominican sisters of the monastery of Ney, near Lourdes, bought the property and continued the rebuilding. On April 30th, 1880,

Dominican life resumed in Puy with the arrival of nine sisters from Ney. A century later, on the night of August 17th to 18th, 1990, a fire devastated the convent premises, forcing the community to live for 3.5 years in its two guest houses. Finally, for Christmas 1993, the sisters returned to the completely renovated monastery. Today, an intentionally international community of contemplative nuns still dedicate their lives to the silent preaching of prayer and penance. Like the light that fills the basilica, itself the most beautiful adornment of the church, God is impossible to contain, yet filling everything is transparent, bringing clarity to humble minds. His desire to be close to men is such that he contains himself in the Eucharist under the appearances of bread. Here in the basilica, a side chapel is reserved for Eucharistic adoration. Appropriately, St. Thomas Aquinas, one of the early Dominicans and a doctor of the church, who did much to elucidate theologically our understanding of the Eucharist, is depicted at the entrance. In the year 1885 began, under the leadership of Monsignor Bilar, Bishop of Carcassonne, construction of a basilica dedicated to Our Lady of the Rosary. It stopped just 15 years later when the good bishop died, and continuation was hindered by strict French laws separating church and state, then by the First World War. In 1926, the great nave received a provisional cover, the one still in place today, but now needing urgent repair. The decades since then have seen various architects contribute to the design and maintenance of the still incomplete building. The approach of the 8th centenary of the monastery served as an impetus for further work on the basilica. Today we can stand in the nave and see the sanctuary. As we approach the basilica, the Romano-Byzantine facade is imposing, an impressive strong structure for its location in almost a desolate place. This arid Mediterranean-influenced hamlet of Puy, so out of the way and off the beaten path. Though still incomplete, it offers an austere, clean beauty. The stony white of the facade that continues into the interior of the church reminds us of the Dominicans themselves and their simple white habits. This style of architecture, straightforward, obvious, open, easy to comprehend, is like the God St. Dominic preached, as opposed to the Gnostic God of the Albigensians. The God revealed by Christ is the God of all, revealed for all to draw near to him, no matter how simple their spiritual practices. And now our time here in Puy has drawn to a close. We've cherished the time here being in the place of one of history's greatest saints, Dominic, where his life's work began. And we embrace anew his mission in our lives today to spread the gospel to the world with a rosary in our hands and the Queen of the Rosary in our hearts.

0: O God, be for us our companion on the walk, our guide at the crossroads, our home along the way.
1: Because the journey of St. James isn't first of all a Camino, it's first of all a work of grace. 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
0: So that with your guidance, we may arrive safe and sound at the end of our journey. 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Look who's stopping by at home with Jim and Joy. Next time, Sean Corcoran helps men find their voice and purpose in the pro-life ministry while helping fathers affected by abortion. 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
1: The most glorious work of all, to praise God in his kingdom.
0: Moved by the Spirit.
1: Anyone who lives in love lives in God. And God lives in him.
0: What a wonderful thing is our church. This whole network is built on trust. The essence of evangelization is to tell everybody Jesus loves you. We are all called to be great saints. Don't miss the opportunity.
2: You know, tonight, this is family night. And we just do about anything on family night. We're not too sure what we're going to do, but we manage to do a lot. So tonight, the phone lines are open to you to call and ask a question or ask for a prayer or say a prayer. We don't know what the Lord is going to lead you to do. But tonight, we're going to talk about something hopeful. You know, we need to. There's so many bad things in the world. You can hardly watch the news. Isn't that right? You go, every time you look at the news. When you look at a newspaper, it's worse. So obviously, the world doesn't have much good news. See, and you can't have good news unless you're in the Lord. Because everything in the world, usually it's getting worse and worse. And the worst thing that happens, we get depressed. Well, I want to tell you some good news tonight. If you have a Bible, turn to St. John's Gospel, 15th chapter. And we're going to tell you some good news. And I'll bet you some of you don't even know this good news. And anytime, if you want to call, you can call. We'll just interrupt and ask questions. Also, our audience here, with something I say, you don't go home without understanding what I said, see, because then you have no way of finding out what I said. That doesn't make sense, does it? Anyway, now is the time. So I'm going to take the 15th chapter of John, and it's very interesting and very wonderful. It has a lot of explanations of some things in our life that we find kind of hard. So the Lord said, I am the true vine. Now some of you are saying, yeah, I heard that one before. You see, you can't say that when you read the scriptures. I don't care if you heard it 1,000 times. Every time you hear it, the Lord's going to give you something new to look at, something new to understand. So the Lord said, I am the true vine, and my Father is a vine dresser. Oh, wow. My Father is the vine dresser. Now listen to what he says. Every branch in me that bears no fruit, it cuts away. See? We had a big tree in our courtyard, and one of our gardeners went in there and he looked at that tree, and I could see him studying to see which branch was going to go. And I liked it the way it was, overgrown, big, and you know, hitting the windows, gone over the roof, and looked like a jungle. But he's sitting there, standing there, studying, and all of a sudden, big branch fell off. I thought, oh, terrible. By the time he got done, it was a beautiful tree. It looked stronger, it looked bigger. But I thought, you know, that's

what God does with us, and that's exactly what it says. If you don't bear any fruit, he's going to cut you off. Now, what happens when you bear fruit? What happens when you're nice and kind and loving and you go to church every week and you go to confession once a month and you're following all the good precepts of the church and you're doing all these good... Now, what is God going to do with you? Well, he says, every branch that does bear fruit, he prunes. Ooh. Did you know that the next time your husband aggravates you to death, that that's the Father pruning you? Isn't that a better way of looking at it? Huh? Huh? It says here, he prunes you to make you bear more fruit. Now, how does the Father prune you? That's the important thing, and that, to me, is what's so exciting. See, it takes away from you getting angry with your neighbor. It isn't your neighbor that's bugging you. It's the Father. Ooh. He's pruning. He's saying, look, this is not right in you. So I got Joe Blow here, and he's going to aggravate you a little bit, and you're going to see, you know, that you're an angry person, that you're an impatient person, that you're there's something inside of you that's not right. So the Father allows all this pruning. I think sometimes, though, your thought is that when is it my time to prune, see? It looks like everybody is pruning you. Is that true? And you say, okay, when is it my time to do some pruning on somebody? You do. See, just as you think other people are obnoxious, so are you. So are you. We just don't know it. But the Father, in his infinite love and mercy, prunes. He says, oh, no, I don't think you ought to be that way, see? That little inner voice that we call conscience. That's what's so important, my conscience. I have to know that there is someone inside of me, the Father, the Son, and the Holy Spirit. I carry God with me all day long. You carry God, if you're in a state of sanctifying grace, you carry the Trinity within you all day long. Isn't that exciting? Isn't that exciting? If you just shut your eyes and say, ooh, Jesus. If we knew these truths, just a simple one here, we wouldn't be after everybody for bugging us so much. We would see the trials in our life with a whole new light. We would say, well, Lord, I thank you. I know this is good for me in some way. I don't understand it. Let's go on and we're going to see. And he says, make your home in me as I make mine in you. You wake up in the middle of the night sometime and you can't sleep. Just close your eyes for a minute and say, oh, wow, God lives in me. Not up here, not over there, not over there. He, right here. He lives in me. The same God who created the trees and the stars and the galaxies and the quasars and the black holes and the universe and waterfalls and mountains and rivers and streams and ocean, that God lives inside of you. Just think about that a minute. Forget all your troubles and forget all your anxieties and all your frustrations and just think, I am carrying with me the Lord God. Now, if I know that, then I should act like that. That's the problem, you see. There's a little hitch to this, isn't there? We have a hard time acting like Jesus. We have a hard time being like Jesus. But if we don't read the book, then we're not going to know how he acted under every circumstance. Now, a branch cannot bear fruit all by itself.

It said it has to remain part of the vine. You didn't ever see a tree with loose branches, have you? Kind of floating around. Did you ever see a tree with just some loose branches floating around somewhere out there? Unattached. Well, you'd look at this, that's ridiculous. It's impossible. It's just as impossible for you to bear fruit, to be loving and compassionate without the Lord. See, that's why so many things happening today are so bad, because they make you depend only on yourself instead of God. Oh, and now he says something else. He says, whoever remains in me, if I remain in the Lord, with me in him, with Jesus in me, he bears fruit in plenty. When I was a young sister, you know, I have a terrible temper and I'm impatient. I think I was born impatient. My grandmother said when I was born, I looked like I was 2 months old. I had a big head of hair. I was a real Italian baby and real fat cheeks. I was ready to go. Out there fighting already. And it kind of, I don't know why I mentioned that now. I got to figure out why I said that. I lost my train of thought. Now I got to figure out why that came in the whole picture. Oh, okay. So, oh, dear Lord. So there are things in us that we just seem to be born with, aren't there, huh? When I was a young sister, I used to imagine, I would make a meditation on how Angelica would be absolutely, totally gentle and patient. And I would imagine myself, you know, patient, like, oh, that's all right. No, that's fine. No problem at all. No, very gentle, like, well, that's no sweat. And I thought, oh, wow, isn't that wonderful? But it didn't last long, so that's the part. See, it was only a meditation. 10 minutes later. Well, you see, it was nice to think about. But if I realized then, as I do now, that the most patient one and the most gentle of all is living in me, see, I would let him out. I would be more willing to manifest him in me. There's something wonderful about old age. I haven't quite figured it all out yet, but I think you can afford to be patient. See, what's the rush? You can afford the luxury of waiting. You can afford the luxury of taking time to think things out. See, when we're young, we're in a hurry, and we got to do everything yesterday, and we don't take time to think, now, who am I, and where am I going? Why did God choose me to be? That's one of the most fascinating things to me, that God chose me to be. See, I wasn't, 70 years ago, I wasn't around. I wasn't here in the time of our Lord. I wasn't here all those centuries. I wasn't anywhere around. And the chances of me being born were so nil. Ugh. If my mother wasn't washing dishes, singing her heart out, and my father hadn't happened to pass by when she was singing, I wouldn't be. I mean, I think of that often. You know, the chances of my father going down another street

0: See? Or the chances of my Aunt Rose doing dishes instead of my mother doing dishes. See? I mean, slim. Don't you say that's slim? Slim. And there they were, and a year later they got married. 2 years later, there I came around. I mean, talk about... I wouldn't take a chance. I wouldn't buy a ticket with those kind of odds. I'd give them a donation and tell them to forget it. what chance would you have? But here I am. How do you like that? Here I am. And that's what's so important. You see, God chose me to be. That's why abortion is so bad. See, somebody else makes the choice. But God chose me to be, and here I am, you know, and there's the world, and there's pain and suffering and joy and laughter and all these nice little surprises the Lord has in store for us. And there is in our hearts a kind of joy as a Christian that nothing around us should be able to take away. Some people joy taken away by the weather. The weatherites, I call them weatherites. Their disposition is entirely by the weather. If it's raining, they're depressed. If the sun's shining, it's too hot. If it's cold, it's too cold. And we allow ourselves, we don't allow ourselves to be pruned by God. And as a result, we don't enjoy life, miserable as it is sometimes. There must be that joy and hope that knows that God has the whole miserable thing in his hand. Now let's go on. This is interesting. Anyone who does not remain in me is like a branch that is thrown away. He withers. Ooh. If you remain in me, my words remain in you. You can ask what you will, and you shall get it. Ooh. There's a little condition here, see? Little slight condition that you don't often see in Scripture. It says if you remain in Jesus and he remains in you, then you can ask for what you want and you get it. Why? Because there's an equality of wills. My will and his will are one will. Most of the time, our will is opposed to God's will. And every time I say, why did you do this, Lord? Or why did this happen? I am opposed to what is happening. I'm opposed to God's will. And he says, it is to the glory of the Father that you bear fruit. And then, all these little, every time you see and then in the Scriptures, oh, you better watch out. You better watch out, because then you'll be nine disciples. You're just going to run around and say, oh, Jesus is Lord. That doesn't make you a disciple. It's when you bear fruit. See? And what does it mean to bear fruit? It means you feel impatient. Do you ever feel impatient? Do you ever feel impatient?
1: Absolutely.
0: You do?
1: Sure.
0: Mm. Does he feel impatient?
2: Both of us do.
0: Oh, he does? Okay. But what do you do when you feel impatient? You blow?
1: Yep.
0: You do? Well, it's honest. What else do you do?
1: Well, I kind of explode a little bit and
2: not
1: sound
2: very,
1: off.
2: Not very often.
0: Not very often. His wife is protective. That's the hitch, see? There's where when I begin to boil inside, when I begin to feel impatient, see, it's kind of like blood gone to your head. Is that what it is, huh? Everybody's impatient in a different way, see? But anyway, when we begin to feel this way, that's when I got to think of Jesus, see? The loving, patient Jesus.

0: Now, what do I do after I think of him? That's where the fruit comes in. That's where I say, "Now, wait a minute, calm down. You know, what am I excited about?" Most of the time, I don't remember why I was all excited. Do you? You know what you were excited about last week?
1: No.
0: You remember you were excited about something?
1: Sure.
0: Yeah, but you don't know what. So what was the worth of it?
1: Not a thing.
0: You see there? I don't remember what I had for breakfast this morning. Let alone remember why I got mad last week. See? Because we're not there. We don't cling to the Lord. We don't say to the Lord, "Hey, wait a minute. Now this is my chance to be like you." Say, for example, the apostles gone up the steps to the upper room, the night of the Last Supper, and you know what they're doing? They're arguing, like always, on which one of them was the greatest. You beat it? They're all a bunch of fishermen that couldn't catch any fish on their own anyway. And they're all arguing. "I'm the greatest." Peter said, no, "I'm the greatest. He made me the head fisherman. I'm the greatest." John said, "Yeah, you don't know what you're talking about. I'm the one that's always sitting next to him. I'm the greatest." And Thomas said, "You're all stupid. I'm the greatest." Well, they're walking up there, this awesome moment of the Last Supper, and the Lord has to say to them, "What were you talking about?" As if he didn't know. See, "What are you talking about?" And nobody says, they just kind of stammer, you know. Did you ever see a grown man, 6'2", stammer? Huh? First they stand on one foot, and then they stand on the next foot, and they're just kind of, And he had to correct it, but he did so lovingly. See? You know what I would have done? I would have said, "You guys, you know, I've been with you 3 years, and you're still stupid. Go eat this Last Supper somewhere else. You're hopeless." See, that's what I would have said. Well, you see, that only means I'm not like Jesus. I'm not thinking. See, the essence of something. See, we don't separate sin from the sinner, do we? See, we not only get mad at what's going on, we get mad at the person who's doing it. And that's bad fruit. So, our Lord says here, just as I have kept my Father's commandments and I remain in his love, so my joy I want to be in you and your joy complete. Well, it's very difficult for any of us to say that our joy is complete. Some of us, it doesn't take much to take away our joy. Huh? Does it?
1: Right.
0: Does it?
1: No.
0: It's just a little thing. Boom. Your kid comes home from school an hour late. Finished. You're ready to kill him. See? Comes home with his coat all dirty. Just had it dry clean. Oh, there's your joy. I mean, it just went out the window. See? Bought a new car and your 16-year-old goes around the block and there's a big dent in your fender. Finished. I mean, no joy. The car is still brand new. The car is still nice, but you might as well forget it. You'll never forget the dent. It's the first thing you'll see every time you get in the car. It just ruined the whole car. And the dent's about like a dime. Not a big dent, it's a dime. And your joy is gone. Now, there's a beautiful thing about this. He says, "I call you friends." Well, you know, we have a lot of acquaintances in our lifetime. And it's very wonderful if you can say friend, isn't it? If you felt that perhaps there was someone in your life that you could say anything to. Someone who knew you.

0: through and through, your faults, your weaknesses, your good points, your bad points. I think one of the most beautiful compliments I ever heard a man give his wife. And I said, "How's your wife?" And he said, "You mean my friend?" I thought, "Oh, wow." His wife was not only a wife, but a friend. That's one of life's beautiful joys. That Jesus said to us, "I don't call you servants anymore." In the Old Testament, we were servants. We had to march straight and observe the commandments, and we had to render all these laws and regulations, and we had to give, and we were servants. And Jesus said, "I'm not calling you servants anymore. I call you friend." What a wonderful thing. I am a friend of Jesus. Are you a friend of Jesus?
1: Yeah.
0: Sure you are. What a wonderful thing. He said, "Who are you?" "I'm a friend of Jesus." I know they're going to look at you like you're some kind of nut or something. But I'm a friend of Jesus. What a wonderful thing. Not just to say, "I know Jesus." We have lay missionaries here, you know. It's kind of a new kind of third order. And I told them one time, you know, every day you ought to talk to somebody about Jesus. So I suggested, you know, you go and you get your groceries, and this poor girl over there is trying to register everything. And she's, you're putting them in a bag, and you go. And I said, "Why don't you just say, you know, 'Hello, Jesus loves you,' or 'God bless you,' or something." And so I talked to one of them afterwards, and she said, "Well, I did it." And I said, "What you did?" And she said, "Well, I went to the checkout counter, and the girl was frustrated. And I said, 'Well, God bless you, Jesus loves you.' And she said, 'Oh, yeah.'" It was one of those bad days, you know. We have a call. Hello.
2: Hello.
0: Where are you from?
2: St. Peter's, Missouri.
0: Oh, great. What do you have, a prayer, or what do you got?
2: Just a question.
0: Good.
2: You know, most people work 8 hours a day.
0: Yeah.
2: And how do you keep Christ in your job when the majority of the workers are, it's mainly competition? And how do you keep Christ in your, in a regular working day job when all it is man hours? How to keep the man hours down, and competition, and basically that.
0: Well, in the first place, you have to realize that in an ordinary job, and the job you kind of describe, is in the world. And it has all the earmarks of the world. Competition, you know, dog-eat-dog, just everything. And just like that checker, that girl at that the grocery store, she had probably a hard day, and she forgot something. She forgot the love of Jesus. There was not that sense of presence in her heart that took her through the day. You see, I have to know why I'm working. First of all, God made us to work. That's a blessing. It's also a gift to work. The worst thing that some of the countries do, in our country do, in our relief services, is we don't permit people to work, and you lose your dignity. See, God made us to work. So first of all, you go out in the morning knowing you're participating in a gift from God, the ability to work. Now, your circumstances around you may not be ideal. People tell

0: dirty jokes and they loiter and, you know, they're not there. Some people are not there because they want to really put in 8 hours of work. The first thing they ask when you give them a job is vacation, you know? How often you get a raise. See, I'd say when you earn it, you get it, see? So often we have to realize that one of the places the Lord prunes us the most is in the workplace. You spend, as you just said, 8 hours a day there. And there's another element of pruning. Maybe your boss is not understanding, doesn't appreciate what you do. It takes a lot of gearing yourself towards Jesus and saying, Lord, he doesn't need to know what I do. You know what I do. He doesn't have to be grateful. You're grateful. If you hear a dirty joke, instead of participating and laughing and making him look like, well, I thought that's very funny, just make believe you're doing something else that you didn't hear and say, Jesus, I'm sorry that this has to go on here. I'm sorry your name is taken in vain. And inside you can make all these little darts. I call them darts, little ejaculations. I love you, Jesus. You open your desk drawer. I love you, Jesus. I'm sorry, Jesus, that you have to suffer. And your whole day can become very spiritualized, not pietistic, but spiritualized. And see, we have to do this in the world today because it's getting so rat race. It's getting so fast. It's getting so evil. And the best thing you can do is really give your boss a good 8 hours hard work. You don't need 12 coffee breaks, you know? And 3 smokes. See, there's an honesty about a Christian worker. I am paid for 8 hours, I give 8 hours. And that's true of vocations, too. I got a vocation letter one time, and the girl said, I'd like to know what your debt level is. I won't tell you what I thought. I mean, you want to follow the Lord, you don't say what's your debt level. You can't get debt and all. See? But the first thing is, you must know that work is a blessing from God. That is a gift from God. That you have to put something in your work that's not there because your work is in the world. You have to be the yeast in a dough that's getting very sour. It's not rising anymore. And you can do that. We have another call. Hello?
1: Hello?
0: Where are you from?
1: Chicago.
0: What is your question or whatever?
1: All right. If God represents absolute truth and equality, then why does God seem so unfair in allowing intense pain and suffering for some and not others? And I got another question.
0: Ooh. God is never unfair.
1: Then why do some people have to suffer?
0: The same reason, sweetheart, that his son had to suffer. As part of that pruning. You know, I wear braces, back brace, leg brace. This cold weather is very hard on me because it does something to those old bones. But you know what? I really feel, and I have always felt this way, that next to my vocation as a religious, which I consider a great gift from God, unearned, unmerited on my part, a pure gift from God. But next to that wonderful gift, my pain is my greatest other gift. Not because I run around enjoying pain, but it is something God has given

0: freely to be like him. See? There's, when my pain gets to a point where I gotta grit my teeth sometime, I look at him. If the Holy One, the sinless one, had to suffer so much, how much more myself? See, I'm a poor sinner. He was sinless. And it takes pain for me to change. You know, we just don't, we don't change without pain. If I'm impatient, I want to be patient, it's painful, it's hard. Something in me has to die. If I'm hot-tempered and I really want to be gentle, there's something inside of me that has to die. And so pain is a part of life, a consequence of original sin, that when Jesus came and suffered so much, he sanctified. He raised it up to a level of holiness. Holiness. You had another question. What was that?
1: Yes. What is transubstantiation?
0: Transubstantiation. Oh, it's a nice question. When we have the species of bread, the substance of bread and wine, and the priest has the consecration, that bread and wine, though the appearances are the same, is turned into the body and blood, soul, and divinity of Jesus the Lord. It's something so wonderful that it's totally changed. And that's the whole essence of the Catholic faith. Many people preach the gospel, and many people preach the word, but the Catholic Church has within it that great gift. And I can see God in my lifetime face to face. In our chapel, I have a 5'2" monstrance, biggest thing I could find. And in that monstrance is a host about this big that's been consecrated. Transubstantiation has occurred, where before it was just a wafer that I could have crushed in my hand or eaten. But now I kneel and adore because something wonderful happened. Through the hands and the words of a priest ordained to say those words, I suddenly see God face to face. You see, the apostles were with Jesus 3 years. I said to the sisters this morning, you know, I was thinking the other day, the apostles were with Jesus 3 years. And they had enough courage and strength after Pentecost in those 3 years to die the most terrible deaths for him. Love for love, death for death, pain for pain. And I've been with him, let's see, 47 years. I have lived in the presence of God, really and truly present in the Holy Eucharist. Body, blood, soul, and divinity for 47 years. Much more than the apostles. See, it's such a wonder. I went to Italy this summer, and four times altogether, I went to Cascia. Cascia in Italy is the shrine of St. Rita. And I went there, and in the basement of the big basilica is a piece of a breviary. Breviary is a prayer book that priests say.

0: And this priest had lost his faith in the real presence of Jesus. And he had to go and give communion to a sick person. And he took the host out of the tabernacle and he threw it in his breviary. Just threw it in his breviary. And he took his breviary under his arm and he went to the sick person to give him communion. But when he opened his breviary, that host was one round piece of flesh, bleeding. And in this shrine is that host. That piece of flesh that had turned. And of course he got his faith back. You know, the Eucharist is so maligned today. But don't ever let anyone take away from you that great gift. Because if they do, they rob you of your very soul as a Catholic. Lord, I believe that thou art really and truly present, that you have come just for me, that I can look at you and talk to you as a friend speaks to a friend, that I can love you and tell you I love you and you hear me, and that in my whole lifetime I need never be deprived from that great gift. That, my friend, is what transubstantiation is. The presence of Jesus. I will not leave you orphans, he said. And how many churches are so empty? There's always someone in our chapel. The sisters are there always. We change every hour. How many churches? There's nobody there. How sad. He waits for one person to open the church door. And nobody comes. You see, once we lose our faith, everything goes. We have another call. Hello?
1: Hello, Mother.
0: Yeah.
1: I'm calling from Jersey. Mm-hmm. Mother, I've been listening to you, and you're such an inspiration to us. And as you prayed now, I prayed with you. But I ask you, Mother, to say a little prayer for my daughter, who has such a problem in work. It's affecting her health because the girls there think she's too quiet. She doesn't cooperate. Mm-hmm. They go to management, and she's in the process of losing her job.
0: Yeah.
1: Mother, please. Just you and the beautiful people there, say a little prayer.
0: Mm.
1: Thank you, Mother.
0: Let's all say a prayer, huh? For this young girl who's having a hard time. Lord Jesus, we just ask that this girl may not keep her job. And we just ask, Lord, that all these difficulties may be just burned in your sacred heart. That heart of love and that heart of peace and joy may enter this young girl and give her that peace and joy that she needs to work, and give her peace in the office wherever she works, Lord. Hail Mary, full of grace, the Lord is with you. Blessed art you among women. Blessed is the fruit of thy womb, Jesus. Holy Mary, Mother of God, pray for us sinners, now and at the hour of our death. Amen. You see, we have all kinds of prayers coming in now. We want to say a prayer for an epileptic, a disabled man who's caring for his wife who has multiple sclerosis. And we're just going to say a prayer for you now, okay? And don't get discouraged. See, that's the worst. If you just put your trust in Jesus. Just say, Jesus, I love you. And I don't understand. It's okay you don't understand. We don't have to understand. Nobody said, bless.

0: are those who understand. Blessed are the poor in spirit, which I don't understand. And it's okay. But you have a big cross to carry. But you're not alone. That's the important thing, you see? You just hang on. I get a lot of comfort by just hanging on to Jesus. See, you need a crucifix. There's something about just putting your hands around him that gives you strength. And you need to do that. You need to give him a little smooch once in a while. See? That's the way Jesus is. He likes that. So let's say prayer. For you, we're going to say the Our Father. Our Father, who art in heaven, hallowed be thy name. Thy kingdom come, thy will be done on earth as it is in heaven. Give us today our daily bread, and forgive us our trespasses, as we forgive those who trespass against us. And lead us not into temptation, but deliver us from evil. Amen. We have another call. Hello? Hello?
1: Hello, Sister Angelica. I love you.
0: I love you, too.
1: And I watched your program the other day about trials and tribulations, and I'm tribulating along with my husband. He's in the hospital with pulmonary edema, and he had a heart attack. And I'd love for you and your audience to pray for him and for me.
0: Yeah, let's do that. Let's say a prayer that our Lord will heal those lungs and take away all that water and give you strength and courage and hope. Lord God, we just present this man to you and his wife in this trial. And we ask that all that water may be removed and he may breathe well, a breath of new life, air that comes fresher to his lungs. Because you are all powerful, Lord, and we have no one but you. Without you, we do nothing. Where you are the author of everything in our life. So we ask, Lord, that this healing may come about. In the name of Jesus and through the power of Mary, our Holy Mother. Did you have a question? Okay, go ahead.
2: I wonder, this transubstantiation, to me, that proves Jesus is divine.
0: Yeah.
2: Because what mere human being would even thought of it?
0: Yeah, nobody would have thought about it.
2: Nobody would have thought of that.
0: No. It would have been almost blasphemous if somebody would have thought of that. See? Only Jesus would have thought of transubstantiation, of becoming that a little wafer for you and me. See? And that's why we have to reflect much and thank God as a Catholic that you have God with us. I will not leave you orphans. See, I wrote a book, well, the Lord gave it to me, called To Leave and Yet to Stay. And that's what he did. He left and he stayed. Only God can do that. And he did that because he loves you. How much do you love him? We have another call. Hello?
3: Hello?
0: Hi.
3: Yes, I'm Angelica. First of all, I'd like to tell you that I am not a Catholic, but I have watched your program faithfully because of the comfort that the message that you bring has given me. I wish that you and the sisters would pray for me. For the past 3 years, I've gone through some very tough times, losing my wife, losing my father, and now I'm probably going to lose my job very shortly. And to keep my faith going has been very, very difficult.
0: I know. See, there's a pain of pruning, isn't it, huh? The Lord is pruning you. No matter what you lose or who you lose, never lose Jesus. See, that's important. You're hanging on. You're not going to lose your faith because we're going to pray for you. And the very thing that's hard is the very thing that's going to make your faith grow. Lord Jesus, I just ask that you bestow upon this man who has lost so much the grace and the gift of a deeper faith. He sees you, Lord. There's a poem that I'm thinking about right now by Francis Thompson. It's just a little sentence.

0: and someone to talk to you about. He said, what I took from thee, I took not for your harm, but only that you seek it in my arms. So seek that comfort and be a friend of Jesus. We have another caller. Hello?
1: Hello?
0: How are you? Hello?
1: Hello? Hello?
0: Yes, go ahead.
1: Is it my turn?
0: Yeah, it's your turn.
1: All right. I'm 65. Somebody else's.
0: Would you speak a little louder, please?
1: I'm 65 years old.
0: Okay.
1: And I heard the other day on the TV that anyone who carries their cross bravely are the happiest people in the world. And I really feel that way. I've lost everyone, my mom, my dad, my sister. I've had many crosses, but I'm very happy.
0: Well, good for you.
1: But anyway, I have a prayer. When I was in seventh grade, this teacher was cleaning out the room. And so she gave us each a prayer, and I said it all my life.
0: Good.
1: So I'd like to say it now.
0: You go ahead.
1: I say it before I go to bed every night.
0: Okay.
1: Good night, dear Jesus. Though I leave thee, my heart still lingers at thy shrine. Within the lamp that burns before thee, I place this wayward heart of mine. With yonder choirs of angels, I place each breath of mine tonight. Oh, let it stand until darkness turns to light. Good night, my God, my love, my Savior. Someday thy beauty I shall see. In this bliss hope, good night, dear Jesus. I go to sleep to dream of thee.
0: Thank you. That's beautiful. Isn't that beautiful? Yes.
2: In the past 2 years, seemingly a great tragedy came into my family. Mm. I have two grandchildren who are brain damaged. One is a year old, and one is 4 months old. But I have the most beautiful peace about it.
0: Yeah.
2: I have seen so many people come to the Lord because of these two children.
0: That's right.
2: And it is a cross.
0: Mm-hmm.
2: Cross for my daughter, her husband, the whole family.
0: Mm-hmm.
2: But it's brought the family so close together.
0: Yeah. Mm-hmm.
2: And I see the Lord just working in it.
0: And that's true. You see, it's a gift for you to see the Lord. And that's the beauty of it all, that in that, God is going to bring great good.
2: Yes.
0: See? We have to trust the Lord. That's our problem. See, we can't. It's hard for us to see beyond what's in front of us. And God looks way ahead. See, he looks way beyond us. And that's where we need to ask the Lord for the gift to understand or accept his holy will. See, we just don't know. We're just too small up here, you know. We just got so little in so little a space. And that's where we have to say, Jesus, I don't understand, but I'm a friend of your son. That makes a difference. I mean, you can't, you know, the father can hardly say no if you're a friend of his son. And when you're a friend of Jesus, you got to act like Jesus. And that's what I wish for all of you tonight and for myself and my sisters and my employees, staff and crew, all of you that listen, that the Lord will make us all friends of Jesus, that we will understand the real presence in our midst, that I can see him face to face. So, I wish you many graces until our next family gathering, and pray for us here that we may continue to do the work of the Lord. I pray the best prayer that anyone could pray for you, that you be holy in body and spirit, in goodness of heart. Be a friend of Jesus. Bye now.

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1: We are little fish swimming about in the ocean of God's love. 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
0: Enter the Carmelite Monastery of St. Therese, where devout lives of prayer and thanksgiving will unleash the gospel in Detroit. 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
4: The mission of Women of Grace is to transform the world one woman at a time. Women are imbued by God with certain characteristics that are intrinsic to their very nature that is necessary for the world today. Well, the program helps to further the mission because we present a variety of very educated guests as well as individuals who have lived through various circumstances in their life. And so when people share their testimonies of God's interaction in their life, it is the greatest way that we can share hope, that we can invite an individual just by way of our story to enter into a relationship with Jesus Christ. God has given me a very rich and full life. Being a wife, being a mother, being a grandmother is a very important aspect to the work that I do. Jack and I are very intentional about our family life. We're both engaged in the apostolic work of EWTN, so I speak at conferences, I speak at retreats. I love being with the people of God. I am energized by the people of God. Put me in front of a group of people, and I am unleashed for the Lord. It's the only way I can explain it. I just get so into what the Holy Spirit is showing me that this group of people needs to hear. I love meeting the people. I love greeting the people. I love praying with the people. I love embracing the people. I love the people of God because I see God in them. Wow, does it get any better than that?

0: Steve, here's a pro-choice argument that really upsets me. The one that says abortion empowers women and it's essential in order for women to have equality with men.
1: Right, it's a strange argument because abortion has never empowered women. It's empowered men, though, empowered them to use women for sexual pleasure without any long-term consequences. Abortion has normalized men's ability to use, exploit, manipulate, abuse, and then abandon women. And somehow they say this empowers women?
0: You know, what really empowers women is to see their children and fertility as blessings, not threats. It's a perversion of feminism to believe that women and children are each other's natural enemies. Women shouldn't have to kill their children to achieve their dreams or fully participate in society. If a pregnant woman or mother can't participate in society, then something's wrong with society, not with their fertility. I think that's a true feminist response.
2: The Holy Father's prayer intention for the month of July is for respect for human life. Let us pray for the respect and protection of human life in all its stages, recognizing it as a gift from God.

Hello, I'm Father Timothy Gallagher, an Oblate of the Virgin Mary, and we're here at the House of Prayer and Senecal School of Spiritual Direction in Clearwater,

Terry, founder of the Oblates of the Virgin Mary. And let's begin with a prayer. Heavenly Father, we bless you that you call all of us to holiness in our vocations. We ask that you guide us and lead us to holiness in our lives. Mary, we lift up this prayer through your mother's heart. Amen.

Welcome. And our topic in this series is the spiritual direction for people in the lay vocation, for lay people, of the Venerable Bruno Lanteri. He was declared venerable in 1965 by Pope Paul VI. He lived in the years 1759 through 1830. So if you think back through that, he lived up in northern Italy, the little corner of northwestern Italy nestled up against France, the region that's called Piedmont. In his day, it was a small kingdom. And he lived in these years, 1759 through 1830, so that he was 30 years old when the French Revolution exploded and convulsed all of Europe in wars and, of course, a bloody persecution of the church. All of that spilled over into his own nation for about 20 years. It was occupied by the armies of the French, later Napoleon, as he took over. And in the last years of his life, you have the Restoration, when things sort of go back to normalcy, but seeds of hostility to the church and so on that were sown during the Enlightenment and bore fruit during the Revolution, all of those continue to be at work. So it was not an easy time to be in the church and to be active in the life of the church. When I wrote the biography of Venerable Lanteri, this was the title that we gave it, Begin Again. And that's the translation of these two Latin words, Nunc Cepi, which come from one of the Psalms, as we'll see in a minute. This was so much a part of his teaching, which was a message of hope. It's never too late. You can always start. That we kind of see that as a dominant theme in his teaching. Now, what I'd like to do is just jump right into it. We'll get into his life a little bit more as we go along, but our topic is his spiritual direction for lay people. So let's dive right into it and start looking at some letters of spiritual direction of Venerable Lanteri for lay people. We'll take some letters to one woman and others to a man. And the first set of letters that we have are letters of his spiritual direction. He spent countless hours in spiritual direction throughout his life for priests, for seminarians, and for many lay people. In fact, so much so that the French, when they occupied his native city of Turin, which was the capital of his small nation of Piedmont, wrote back to Napoleon and his minister for religious affairs to say that probably most of the people of any importance in that nation at that time or in that city at that time and who were remaining faithful to the church, most of them were going to him for spiritual direction. So we'll see that in a couple of the people that we'll be looking at. Now, this first set of letters is a set of letters to a woman named Gabriella. She was a married woman. She married in a first marriage, but her husband died shortly after the marriage. There were no children in that first marriage. And then not too long afterwards, she remarried a second time and had six children in this second marriage. Two of them, four boys, two girls. Two of the boys died in very early age, probably in the first months of their life. As you know, in those days before medicine reached its present state, infant mortality was quite high and quite common. A third of her boys died in early age, as we'll see, probably around the age of 5, 6, or 7. And then her surviving son and two daughters, her surviving son, Clemente, became a well-known figure in the Kingdom of Piedmont. This was the stage when the Kingdom of Piedmont

beyond gradually was expanding until in 1870, which is 40 years after the death of Venerable Bruno, took over the whole peninsula, and we had the Kingdom of Italy as we know it today. This was in the early stages of that, and her son Clemente was Minister of Foreign Affairs for the nation, for the kingdom at that time in the 1840s. And that would be the equivalent, let's say, of our Secretary of State today. And was well known as one who, in an environment that was political environment that was increasingly hostile to the church, one who was a very faithful Catholic and did not hide it, and bore some persecution and criticism for that, but was very faithful to the church. And he said in later life, he wrote a memoir, and said in later life that if he remained faithful to the church in that difficult setting, it was due to the formation that he received in the faith from his mother, Gabriella, who received that spiritual formation from Venerable Bruno, which points out, obviously, how important the influence of parents is in raising their children in the faith, but also how much it can mean for a layperson, in this case a laywoman, to receive the support of wise spiritual direction, which she had and which made such a difference in her life. Her other two daughters, were twins, one of them married, and the other became a religious sister. When the French armies came into Piedmont, they took over the family property and the family home. They were evicted from the home and had to survive as best they could. And then when finally, after the defeat of Napoleon, so this is almost 20 years after the armies first come into the nation, they were able to return to the family property and home, things were in shambles. And Gabriella was essentially almost on her own to try to rebuild the situation of the family. Of course, it wasn't just their family. The whole nation had to recover from 20 years of devastation and occupation. She was much more capable in such things than her husband, who left most of this to her. She was intelligent. She was energetic. She had a fiery personality. She was very capable. And because she was, she could also tend to be sharp and impatient. And we'll see in the letters of spiritual direction that this is a struggle for her, to which Venerable Bruno will return over and over again. And I think probably with a great sensitivity, because he had that struggle too. He reached slowly over the 71 years of his life a real gentleness, which could break at times in times of physical pain, for example, or great stress. But he grew not because he was naturally called, he too was very capable, but because he worked at this so diligently throughout the years of his life. And so probably in God's providence was just the right person to help Gabriella in similar struggles in her own life. Now, what we have are three letters of spiritual direction that he wrote, and also a little note, which I've given to you here on the slide, which is a handwritten recording of what Gabriella wanted to conserve after a conversation of spiritual direction with Venerable Bruno. Now, we have this note and these three letters because after the death of Venerable Bruno, when the members of his community, that's my community, the Oblates of the Virgin Mary, wanted to begin gathering material for his cause of canonization, they wrote to people that they knew had been his spiritual directees, had been guided by him, and asked if they had any of his letters of spiritual direction that they'd be willing to send back so they could be kept and used in the process of canonization. At this point, Gabriella herself had already gone to the Lord, and so it was her daughter-in-law who went through her papers and found these three letters and this little handwritten note in her own handwriting, obviously. And she sent these back to the Oblates for their archive, and that's why we have them today. Now, understandably, we don't have any of Venerable Bruno's letters of spiritual... I'm sorry, we don't have any of Gabriella's letters expressing her own needs or questions that she's raising. And of course, we don't have them because Venerable Bruno would conserve her privacy, and I'm sure destroyed those.

those. In fact, we don't have any letters like that. What we do have in the archive are a number of letters of people. They were free to keep his letters, and many of them did. And the fact that she kept these three letters is interesting. They must have meant something special to her that she kept these throughout her life. So first of all, this little handwritten note in which she jots down some of the things that Venerable Bruno has said to her in the course of a conversation. I guess I should add that the reason why we are looking at letters of spiritual direction was because travel was much more difficult in those days than it is now. We can get in the car and drive 45 minutes easily. What would be a 45-minute drive for us today was a long, lengthy trip by horse and carriage in those days and with all kinds of weather and so on, and the roads in the condition in which they were. Venerable Bruno was able to visit the family from time to time, but much of his spiritual direction was done by letter. So for example, too, if you look at the spiritual direction of St. Francis de Sales for St. Jean de Chantal, it's all letters. Or St. Ignatius of Loyola, we have 7,000 of his letters conserved in the Jesuit archives, and I'm sure he wrote many more. Oftentimes, spiritual direction would be done by letter because that was the only way really to communicate. So Venerable Bruno writes to her, speaks to her, and these are the counsels, and she notes two particularly that she wants to remember. Never become discouraged in those times when I fall. And this is something that we're going to see Venerable Bruno say over and over and over and over to people. These are good people who love the Lord, are trying to be faithful, but just as the just man falls seven times a day, as we read in the Old Testament, that's our experience too, and it's very easy to get discouraged. For Venerable Bruno, this is the prime target for the work of God's grace. This is the prime need in the spiritual life, and that is never to give in to discouragement. So that it's very much Venerable Bruno that the very first thing she notes him saying to her, this woman who was a real woman of faith, who loved the Lord, but had a fiery temperament and could be sharp and could be impatient and could be brusque and miss the meaning of situations sometimes in their more delicate shades and so on, and would see it, and it would weigh on her heart as she related to her children or to the various members of the household, and who was trying to rebuild the family in very difficult circumstances. We don't have a date on this. This was either during the occupation by the French troops or shortly thereafter, but these were difficult years. So never become discouraged in those times when I fall. But, and here's the spiritual response that Venerable Bruno proposes to her, humble myself and ask forgiveness of God and begin again. Very quickly, when you receive spiritual guidance from the Venerable Bruno, you're going to see this over and over and over again. And that's why it's the title of this book, because in some ways it's the heart of his message, begin again. Now, she actually gives us the reference. This is a biblical phrase, and it's from Psalm 77, verse 10. Then I said, now I begin. Now, I'll read this to you, just a selection from Psalm 77, so that we get the background and we can see what Venerable Lanteri is saying to her when he says these words to her, now I begin, which he says in the, oftentimes in the Latin, nunc cepi. Because in those days, we didn't have translations of the Bible. The Bible was always used in Latin. And so that would be the language with the Vulgate written by the translation of St. Jerome. That would be the translation that Venerable Bruno would be using. But I've given it in English here. Then I said, now I begin. Now, in the Vulgate translation of Psalm 77, this is what we find. This is a psalm of a desperate cry to God in a situation in which things are going badly and it seems that God is not responding. I cry aloud to God that he may hear me. In the day of my trouble, I seek the Lord. In the night, my hand is stretched out without wearying. My soul refuses to be comforted. I think of God and I moan. I meditate and my spirit faints.

I am so troubled that I cannot speak. I meditate and search my spirit. Will the Lord spurn us forever? Will he never again be favorable to us? Has his faithful love forever ceased? Are his promises at an end for all time? And I said, it is my grief that the right hand of the Most High has changed. Now, in the Latin translation, what we have at this point is a turn in the text. It's there in the original Hebrew too. We have a turn in the text, and suddenly a whole new infusion of energy comes into the psalm, seemingly out of nowhere, a work of God's grace. In the midst of this almost despair and hopelessness, I can't even speak, I can't even sleep. Then I said, now I begin. And the rest of the psalm now is a psalm of great confidence in God's saving help. I will call to mind the deeds of the Lord. Yes, I will remember your wonders of old. I will meditate on all your works. Your way, O God, is holy. What God is great like our God? You are the God who works wonders, and so on. Now, that's the spiritual space that that Lanteri is proposing to this woman. In the time of your failures, when the time in which you just seem to keep falling into the same impatience or struggles, yes, be humble before the Lord. Ask God's forgiveness, but don't stay there. Then I said, now I begin. Don't ever remain simply locked in discouragement, but begin. Then I said, now I begin. Always begin again. So that's the first counsel that he gives her, and the first thing that she really wants to remember and retain. And the second has to do with her daily tasks. Do every occupation, every temporal affair, which were many, and they all weighed essentially on her shoulders, every temporal affair to fulfill a task given by God. Consider, not just at one moment or another of prayer, but consider throughout the day that I have been sent to these tasks by God. What that means is that as we go to the store, as we attend to the needs of a child, as we go through the work hours in the office, as we drive to pick up children from school, as we go shopping, as we pay bills, as we prepare meals and clean up afterwards, and all the many tasks that are part of what God calls us to in life in the world, what Venerable Bruno asks of this woman, don't simply do them because they have to be done. But remember this throughout the day, that all of these temporal things that you're doing because they are a task that God has given you to do. Considering throughout the whole day that I have been sent to these tasks by God. Blessed John Henry Newman, has a lovely meditation in which he writes these often quoted words. God has entrusted to me some task which he has given to no other. And then these powerful words, I have my mission. And every one of us can say that. God has caused me to come into the world at this time, in this place, in these cultural circumstances, in this family, with these people, with this work. I have my mission, which has not been given to anyone else. And what matters most in my life is to fulfill that mission. That's how I become holy. That's how I say my yes to God. What if we were to face each day with that consciousness? If we were to live those tasks each day with that kind of awareness? And that's the second thing that he says to her that she wants always to remember. And so she writes it down to consider and return to that thought throughout the day and frequently. Let's turn now to the actual letters of spiritual direction. And let's begin looking at the first of these. And so he writes and says to her, my lady and my daughter in Jesus Christ, and begins with family issues. I just received your esteemed letter, which gave me real joy. As we'll see, he's not just doing a job here. He really, really cares about the people whom he's guiding spiritually. Their sorrows have become his

sorrows, their joys become his joys. I am happy to know of your safe trip and the excellent health of all in your family. Now, obviously, Gabriela has asked his advice about a simple family matter, and he gives it. I see no reason why you may not entrust your little Louise. This was not one of her daughters. It may have been a niece or some other young girl who was a relative in the family. I see no reason why you may not entrust your little Louise to your dear sister, the Lady Countess Vidua. She could not be in better hands, and the reasons for doing so are many. In my view, you may do this with total peace of heart. And then very quickly turns to the spiritual level, which is where his heart really is in this conversation. And he says that right away. It gives me greater happiness still, as we look toward the spiritual level now, to know that Father Ferrero is already there with you. We don't know who this particular priest was, but obviously it means that there is a priest who is close enough now to the family home so that Mass is available to her, and he rejoices in the fact that that's possible now for her. It is important then, and just note what he says, we're going to see this over and over again, to begin immediately. Don't wait. You're going to see this over and over in Venerable Bruno. Here is that new step in prayer that you're thinking of. Here is that new step of service in the church. Here is that change in the way you use your time that can be helpful spiritually. Don't wait. Begin, and begin immediately. Begin now. It is important then to begin immediately to arrange with him for receiving communion, and to do so as often as you can, which for the time was striking, because in that time, for many people, faithful Catholics even, communion was once a year. The Easter duty that we've heard of, or very rarely would people go to communion. So that for Venerable Lanteri to suggest to her and invite her, try to get to communion as often as you can, says to her, stay as close as you can to the Eucharist. This is the first counsel in this letter that he's giving her. Stay as close to the Mass and receive communion as often as you can. That's the starting point of this spiritual program that he's going to trace for her in this letter. You must be consistently faithful to meditation and to spiritual reading. Note those two practices. And note the practicality. If it be only a quarter of an hour of meditation and a single page of spiritual reading. Can we get that? Can a mother who at this point has three children at home and a household to take care of and a property, can she find 15 minutes a day for meditation? Whether it's prayerful reading of scripture, Lectio Divina, Ignatian forms of prayer, the rosary, whatever at the liturgy of the hours. Can a layman or laywoman who has a family and children at home and many tasks find 15 minutes a day for meditation like this? Venerable Bruno is convinced that it's worth making that effort, and he will urge her, and he'll return to this, try to find that time each day for meditating on the truths of faith, on God's word. Now let's ask this question. What will happen in the life of a layman or a laywoman who does this? Who finds those 15 minutes before the activity starts, in that quiet mid-afternoon time or in the evening after the activity, to meditate on God's word and the truths of our faith, and does this day after day after day? What's going to happen in that person's spiritual life? And then spiritual reading, even if it's just one page, is there any one of us who couldn't do that? One page a day from a spiritual book, or 5-7 minutes of a talk on the web, or a podcast, or Catholic television like EWTN. And what's going to happen in a spiritual life where that kind of nourishment is coming every day, that kind of increased knowledge about the faith and the Lord is coming every day into that person's spiritual life? You can see the beginnings of the spiritual program that Venerable Bruno is tracing for this laywoman. We'll pick this up our next time.

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0: So that with your guidance, we may arrive safe and sound at the end of our journey. 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Look who's stopping by at home with Jim and Joy. Next time, Sean Corcoran helps men find their voice and purpose in the pro-life ministry while helping fathers affected by abortion. 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
2: Exist here and now, right? Right. Yet, to exist, you depend on things. Like, if there was no air to breathe, that would be problematic. The I couldn't live right here and now sort of problem. Well, this tells me something about you. You're contingent. Contingent what? Look, it's not an insult. It simply means you're not a necessary being. You don't have to exist, or you could exist in another way. Like, you could be redheaded instead of blonde, or you could not have a head at all. This leads us to scratch the heads we do have and ask, why? Why me? Why that? These questions simply affirm my existence is not necessary, so my existence can't explain itself. What does? Since you've asked. Based on this undeniable fact, there exist contingent beings here and now, meaning unnecessary. St. Thomas Aquinas argues to the existence of a necessary being, God. We've already laid out the first premise, and I premise. That's not just me saying promise, weird. A premise is a statement that supports our conclusion. Let's go. There exist contingent beings here and now. You, me, and ha, everything in the universe. Undeniable. Second premise. If something exists here and now, what it takes for that thing to exist must exist. Huh. We've already voiced this. Whatever exists needs an explanation for its existence. Third premise. Since we exist, there must exist what it takes for us to exist. Can our existence be the explanation? Nope. We've already ruled that out as unnecessary beings. The same applies for everything in the universe, because it's just like us. Unnecessary. Conclusion. What it takes for us to exist here and now can't be found within the universe because itself cannot be contingent. It must go beyond the universe if it's to explain anything in the universe. It must be the answer to its own why. Namely, this being must be necessary. It couldn't not be, meaning it's eternal, and it couldn't be in another way, meaning it's unchanging. This being we call God.

mercy. Among the 12 apostles, few figures are as fascinating, mysterious, and influential as St. James the Greater. He was one of Christ's closest companions, one of the first martyrs among the apostles, and the patron saint of pilgrims. St. James's life touches everything from the Sea of Galilee to Jerusalem, and eventually to the famous pilgrimage routes of Spain. So, what do you need to know about this important saint whose feast day is coming up July 25th? St. James began as a fiery and ambitious fisherman, but he became a humble martyr willing to die for Christ. In between, he was called a son of thunder and had the other apostles become indignant at him and his brother John for being ambitious and wanting to sit at Christ's right hand. Clearly, he was quite the figure in the history of our faith. But why is he called James the Greater? Well, as we know, there were two apostles named James among the 12, James the Greater and James the Less. And greater does not necessarily mean holier. Most scholars believe it means older or more prominent among the apostles. Together with his brother John, the beloved disciple, and the author of the Gospel of John, their father was Zebedee and their mother was Salome, who was at the cross and may have been the sister of the Blessed Virgin Mary, according to ancient tradition, making James and John the cousins of Jesus. Jesus called James while he was fishing on the Sea of Galilee. The gospel says Jesus saw James, John, and their father Zebedee mending their nets in the boat and called them. Immediately, they left their boat, their business, and even their father to follow Christ. This radical abandonment is deeply Catholic because discipleship means Christ comes first. James did not gradually ease into holiness after that. He left everything instantly. And this impetuous nature is perhaps the reason Jesus gave him and John the nickname Boanerges, the sons of thunder. Yes, James and John had fiery personalities, but this reveals something beautiful. Christ does not choose perfect people. He transforms passionate sinners into saints, like St. Paul. James began as impulsive and aggressive, but grace transformed that fire into apostolic courage, again, like St. Paul. It is also interesting to note that not every apostle was able to experience all the same things. Jesus repeatedly chose only Peter, James, and John for the most intimate moments, to be part of his inner circle. Thus, James witnessed extraordinary events that most others never saw. For example, James saw Jesus raise a dead girl back to life, later strengthening him before his own martyrdom. James stood on Mount Tabor when Jesus revealed his divine glory, seeing Christ shining like the sun, along with Moses and Elijah. And he heard the voice of the Father say, "This is my beloved Son." Basically, James saw heaven touch earth. James also witnessed the agony in the garden when Christ sweated blood in Gethsemane. This is fascinating spiritually because this means that James saw both the glory of Christ and the suffering of Christ. Catholic spirituality always holds those both together, the cross and the resurrection. But like us, he was weakened by his broken humanity. One of the most human stories about James involves ambition. In one version of the Gospels, his mother approached Jesus asking, "Grant that my sons may sit at your right and your left in your kingdom." The other apostles became angry. But Jesus answered with a prophecy, "Can you drink the cup that I am to drink?" James answered, "We can." Jesus then foretold, "My cup you will indeed drink." That cup meant martyrdom. So while James wanted glory, Christ gave him the cross instead, which happens with us very often. Something we should then keep in mind. And that is deeply Catholic.
True greatness

0: comes through sacrifice. That is why James became the first apostle to die for Christ, as we read in Acts 12, when King Herod Agrippa executed him with a sword around the year 44 AD. This is incredibly important historically because his martyrdom is one of the earliest apostolic deaths recorded in Scripture, proving the apostles truly did suffer for what they preached. And the same James, who had once wanted to call down fire from heaven, now quietly gives his life. Tradition says the soldier escorting him to his execution was so moved by James's courage that he converted on the spot and was executed alongside him. What a transformation! The Son of Thunder became a witness of mercy. After his death, tradition says disciples took James's relics to Spain, leading to the building of the great shrine at Santiago de Compostela in the cathedral. That is why St. James is often associated with Spain, because ancient Christian tradition says James evangelized parts of that country and received the first Marian apparition in the history of the church there, Our Lady of the Pillar, while Our Lady was still living her ordinary life on earth. While historians debate the details, this tradition became very influential in Catholic history because centuries after his martyrdom, his tomb was believed to be discovered at Compostela. This gave rise to one of the most famous pilgrimage routes in the world, the Camino de Santiago. They've made movies about it, such as The Way. And millions of pilgrims have walked this route for over the past 1,000 years. Today at Santiago de Compostela Cathedral, you can experience what so many have over the centuries. The cathedral also contains a famous thurible, a giant one, one of the world's largest incense burners, that swings through the cathedral. Historically, it helped with the smell of exhausted medieval pilgrims, but spiritually, it symbolizes prayers rising up to heaven. The Camino helped shape the continent because the pilgrimage routes united Christian Europe, spread art and architecture, encouraged confession and penance, and strengthened Catholic identity. St. James also helped save Europe in a way. During the Middle Ages, Spanish Christians believed St. James miraculously appeared in battles against invading Muslim armies. This led to the title St. James Metamoros, or Moorslayer, with art often depicting him on horseback with a sword. It shows how deeply St. James became associated with Christian identity and the protection of Spain. This rich historical tradition has linked St. James with many fascinating symbols as well. The scallop shell represents pilgrimage, baptism, and the journey of faith. The staff and hat usually depict St. James as a pilgrim. The sword represents his martyrdom. And the book or scroll represents apostolic preaching. And most importantly, St. James teaches several powerful Catholic lessons. First, he showed how zeal must be purified. James had passion, but it needed grace. Catholicism does not destroy personality. Rather, grace perfects it, meaning God can use even strong personalities for sanctity. Second, glory comes through the cross. James wanted a throne, but he received martyrdom, and now he truly reigns with Christ. Third, pilgrimage is part of the Christian life. The Camino reflects a profound Catholic truth. We are pilgrims on earth, journeying toward heaven, and that is why the church itself is called the Pilgrim People of God. Fourth, intimacy with Christ requires sacrifice. James saw Christ's greatest miracles, but he also shared Christ's sufferings. This shows the closer we come to Jesus, the more we will encounter both his glory and his cross. As with most saints, there is also a profound divine mercy angle to St. James. James once wanted judgment when he asked Jesus if he should call down fire from heaven, but Christ transformed him into an apostle of mercy instead. This mirrors the gospel itself, where God does not merely destroy sinners, he transforms them. And James learned that the true victory of Christ is not revenge, but conversion. So to summarize, St. James the Greater is one of the most dramatic figures in the gospel, a fisherman, a son of thunder, a witness of the transfiguration, a companion in Gethsemane, an ambitious disciple, a fearless martyr, a spiritual son of the Blessed Virgin Mary, and a patron of pilgrims. His life shows the Catholic path from zeal to holiness, from ambition to sacrifice, from thunder to sanctity. And every Christian is walking a kind of Camino, a pilgrimage towards the heavenly Jerusalem. So the question St. James asks us is simple. Are you willing to leave the boat to follow Christ, carry the cross, and keep walking towards heaven? Since he is the patron saint of so much of Spain, patron of pilgrims, laborers, equestrians, pharmacists, and pilgrims in general, he really can help many of us get to heaven. Now, St. James reminds us that to follow Christ is to become a pilgrim in a way, one who leaves everything behind to carry the gospel to the ends of the earth. So in our next part of our Marian Route series, we journey across the lower Southwest, where Spanish missionaries planted the cross, celebrated the sacraments, and entrusted entire regions to the care of the Blessed Virgin Mary. It's a fascinating chapter of our nation's spiritual heritage, one that reminds us that before America was a country, it was already becoming mission territory. So let's join Father Mark Barron with America 250.
1: Before the Stars and Stripes ever flew over the American Southwest, the cross had already been planted in its soil. Spanish missionaries and settlers pushed north from Mexico into what is now Florida, Texas, New Mexico, Arizona, and beyond, long before 1776. They brought with them churches, roads, missions, and towns that would become the very backbone of later American expansion. Yet this story is not a clean one. It is a story of mixed motives and messy lives, conquests wrapped in piety, devotion entangled with domination. Christians have a saying for such histories: God writes straight with crooked lines. In this episode, we follow those crooked lines through the Spanish missions, through the indigenous Pueblos, through the rise of the United States of America, guided by a gentle but powerful presence, the Blessed Virgin Mary. The Spanish conquest of the New World began with grand claims and tangled hearts. Conquistadors like Hernan Cortes spoke the language of faith, promising to bring the gospel to new peoples, but alongside that zeal ran the powerful currents of ambition, greed, and glory. Yes, life is messy. The same men who knelt before the altar sometimes exploited the people they claimed to serve. The same crown that charged missionaries to teach the faith also demanded tribute, labor, and subjugation from indigenous nations. From Mexico's central valleys to the deserts of New Mexico, evangelization and colonization marched together. Towers rose above new plazas, while indigenous communities were pressed into new patterns of labor and settlement. Yet, God's plan does not revolve around the conquest of territories. He seeks not to annex land, but to win hearts. His kingdom is not a border on a map, but a reality in the soul. Where conquistadors chased silver, gold, and human praise, Christ called his followers to store up treasures in heaven. Yes, life is messy because we are messy, because our hearts are easily divided. Yet, somehow, through all the crookedness of human motives, God began to inscribe a different story. God does not abandon messy

the histories. He enters into them. This is the meaning of the incarnation, the Word becoming flesh and dwelling amongst us. This is also the meaning of the Virgin Mary's maternal mediation. In his encyclical, Redemptoris Mater, St. John Paul II emphasizes that Mary is a living mother given to us by Jesus from the cross, who from heaven is dynamically present and active in the life of the church. She is not a distant symbol or memory. Rather, she embraces each member of the church in her spiritual motherhood and intercedes with her son in a real ongoing way as history unfolds. Sometimes she is active indirectly through the hearts of her servants. At other times, she directly intervenes in human affairs through her apparitions or by providing protection and victory when evil threatens. In every activity, her goal is always the same, to lead hearts back to her son. As we will see, it is at the level of the heart where Mary played a decisive role in helping to fulfill the plans of Providence in the new world. In 1531, on a hill called Tepeyac near Mexico City, the story took a different turn. There, Mary appeared to Juan Diego, a humble indigenous man, and spoke to him in his own language. Her image, miraculously impressed on his tilma, told a story his people could understand. She appears as a woman of this land, clothed with the sun, standing on the moon, yet with her head bowed in humility. Her features, dress, and symbols speak directly to indigenous hearts, revealing not a foreign conqueror, but a mother. What you see in this Santa Fe chapel today is the fruit of that encounter. This Marian presence did not come to claim territory for the Spanish crown. She came to draw hearts to Christ, to show that the gospel could be rooted in indigenous soil without destroying their dignity. Millions of conversions occurred, not because people feared the sword, but because they recognized in Mary a bridge, a woman standing between their world and the world of the Spaniards, pointing them toward a greater kingdom. As Spanish influence moved north, Mary's presence moved with it. The Franciscan friars, who traveled the 1,600 miles from Mexico City into the Santa Fe region on the El Camino Real, brought their Marian devotions with them, establishing missions, utilizing Our Lady's images, rosaries, and medals to help teach the Pueblos about her son. They even brought a statue known as the Virgin of Toledo from Spain, to whom they entrusted their protection on this dangerous frontier and believed her presence would show that she watched over their work. For the Pueblo peoples, whose worldview already saw the physical world as pregnant with sacred meaning, this use of sacred art and symbols could resonate. Icons, statues, rosaries, these were not just decorations. They were invitations to see the invisible through the visible. By teaching about Jesus through Mary, the friars tried to connect the Catholic faith with the indigenous sacramental sense of the world. Here, in and around Santa Fe, Mary's active presence worked quietly through beauty and devotion, even as larger systems of power sometimes betrayed the gospel. In New Mexico, tradition speaks of Our Lady of Macanu, a title linked to a prophetic intervention in the tense decades before the Great Pueblo Revolt of 1680. According to the 17th century Franciscan chronicler, Friar Augustine de Ventenkirk, a few years before the revolt, the statue of the Virgin of Toledo here in New Mexico became the center of a startling intervention. The Virgin, he says, appeared to the ailing 6-year-old daughter of the Spanish governor, healed her, and then sent her with a message. The injustices against the Pueblo peoples must end, and the Franciscans must be treated with greater respect, or divine punishment would come.

0: come. The warning went largely unheeded. 6 years later, the Pueblo Revolt erupted. Spanish authority collapsed. 21 Franciscans were killed. Missions were burned, and the province was thrown into chaos. Tradition holds that in the midst of the revolt, a warrior struck the statue with a macana, a war club, wounding the Virgin's forehead. The statue survived even as other images were destroyed. And from then on, she was known as the Virgin of the Macana, depicted with the wound still visible and the macana in her hand, a permanent reminder of both the warning and the revolt. From a purely imperial perspective, this was a disaster. From heaven's perspective, something else was happening. The revolt exposed deep contradictions between the gospel of Christ and the practices of those who claimed his name, yet abused his people. It forced Spain, when it eventually returned to the Santa Fe region in 1692, to govern with greater restraint and a new awareness of indigenous strength and autonomy. In this upheaval, Mary's warning, embodied in the story of Our Lady of Macana, appears as part of that mysterious line God was writing. Her maternal presence is both consoling and comforting. She stands with the oppressed, calls the powerful to conversion, and even bears in her own image the marks of the conflict that followed. The story of the Spanish conquest and the missions of the Southwest is anything but simple. It is a tangle of genuine zeal and grave injustice, a real evangelizing heroism and deep moral failure. Yet, God still wrote straight with these crooked lines. The moral imperfections of the Spanish venture did not stop divine providence from permitting real progress in the mission towns. Parishes were planted, roads and irrigation ditches laid out, settlements linked together, slowly creating the social and geographic infrastructure that later made westward expansion by the United States possible. Long before the Stars and Stripes crossed this land, the Mission Cross had already traced many of the paths America would follow. Through it all, Our Lady's active maternal presence quietly helped to order all things toward God, guiding hearts, correcting abuses, and in spite of human weaknesses, keeping the story oriented towards Jesus, her son, and the building of his kingdom.
1: Well, thank you, Father Mark, for that beautiful look at the Marian route to USA 250. Now, let's turn to a powerful story about Green Beret medic Gary Rose, who risked his life again and again to save 60 men during the Vietnam War. For years, his mission remained classified. But when the truth was finally revealed, his heroic actions were recognized with the Medal of Honor.
2: When I was about 19, I chose to join the Army. I got ordered to go to Special Forces training to be a medic, so I spent the next better part of 2 years going through medical training. MAC-SOG V was created in 1965, and its mission was reconnaissance and to attack the Ho Chi Minh Trail. Officially, we did not have a presence in Cambodia or Laos. We were prohibited from going in there. We had no U.S. troops in there, but that was not true. We had amongst the highest missing in action of any unit. We lost a tremendous amount of people.

started getting hit, and we had a, for the next 96 hours, we had a running gun battle. We were in dire straits. I was hit on two different days. A hole in your foot or a hole in your arm, as long as you could function, was not considered a serious injury.

They had tried for 3 days to get us out, and we were facing quite a large number of people, and we were down to not much ammunition left. One helicopter came in, took all but 35 people out. By the time the third ship came in, it lost its engine. There were fuel lines broken and hydraulics broken. One of us said, you know, we're going to crash. The next thing I know, I'm on the ground. And the helicopter was kind of smoking and on fire by then. And so I got back up inside the helicopter and started moving people out until we emptied the helicopter out on the ground. I don't see how anybody couldn't believe in God if you were with us on that day.

0: For many years, the story of Mike's heroism has gone untold. Mike, we present you with the Congressional Medal of Honor.
1: Well, thank you, everybody, for joining us this week as we learn more about the life of St. James, one of the 12 and important of the apostles of Christ. And please be sure to join us next week as Father Daniel Clemmick will be speaking on the topic of the Immaculate Heart of Mary. It's great stuff, so please join us. Until then, may Almighty God bless you, the Father and the Son and the Holy Spirit. Amen.
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0: Lord, bless our family, all of us now together, those far away, all who are gone back to you. May we know joy, may we bear our sorrows in patience. Let love guide our understanding of each other. Let us be grateful to each other. We have all made each other what we are. O family of Jesus, watch over our family. Amen.
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The Vatican is sparring with the U.S. administration again, this time over the Pope's role on the world stage. U.S. Ambassador to the Holy See, Brian Birch, is here with a clarification. And the U.S. State Department releases a blockbuster report on Cuba's efforts to destabilize America. How long has this been going on? And how successful has Cuba been? State Department spokesman Thomas Piggott will explain.

0: comment on the show. Send me an X post. I'm at Raymond Arroyo and at Arroyo Grande Show on YouTube. He is the United States ambassador to the Holy See. He found himself in the headlines recently after the Pope made history by visiting a U.S. embassy where Ambassador Birch and his family hosted the Pope for a July 4th dinner. For more on the relationship between the Trump administration and the American Pope, please welcome Ambassador Brian Birch to the program. Brian, thanks for being here. Now, you spent years building up Catholic Vote, which some of our viewers will be more than familiar with. Now you're representing the United States government to the Holy See. Why do you think the president chose you for this important post at this historic moment?
1: Well, thank you, Raymond. You're right. I was honored and privileged to serve in this role. And I think the president chose me because he saw the importance of Catholics. He saw the importance of the Catholic vote in his election. And we were able to play some role in that success. And most importantly, I think he saw that we understood that there is indeed a synthesis, if not a direct connection, between what he's trying to do for the country and Catholic social teaching and how we can properly apply that to this historic moment. And certainly the president appreciates Catholics, and he wanted to have someone who understood his vision for America during this moment.
0: Now, look, you've been in Rome now for nearly a year. I guess every ambassador arrives with a mental picture of what this job will entail. How has the reality of this job been different than what you expected when you landed in Rome a little more than a year ago?
1: Well, Rome is an enchanting city. It's indeed the eternal city. That never gets old. But no one truly can be prepared for an ambassadorship, if certainly those of us who haven't done it before. And in the United States, we are appointees of the president. We serve at the pleasure of the president. And you also can't necessarily anticipate all the things that happened. You think about over the last year, the action in Venezuela, the action in Iran, the peace between Hamas and Israel, and now the working through that with Israel and Lebanon and Cuba and all the various places that now the Holy See and the United States are engaged on, cooperating on, in dialogue about, and certainly trying to bring about a more peace and just world. And this is where the work of the ambassador really gets interesting, and certainly I'm learning as I go.
0: I want to talk for a second about July 4th of this year. You hosted Pope Leo at your residence, and he sat down with you and the family for ribs and Chicago-style hot dogs, apple pie, to celebrate the 250th of the country. What was that evening like? I want to begin there. I imagine you never anticipated anything like this. And was the Pope there as a celebrant, or was this a diplomatic obligation for him?
1: Well, you're right. It still seems somewhat surreal when you open your front door for July 4 dinner, and there's the Pope. It was indeed an extraordinary night for both myself and my wife and our children. This was not something I certainly anticipated. This was just extraordinary gesture on the part of the Holy Father, I think, both towards me, but more importantly, toward the United States. I think it was a gesture of his closeness, of his fondness for the country of his birth, and certainly on that historic anniversary of our country, the 250th, I think he wanted to send a message that he still, while he is Pope certainly for the world, he is someone who watches closely and feels a special affinity for the people and for the country that certainly shaped who he is.
0: Yeah, this was somewhat unanticipated. I mean, and apart from the menu and the gifts you gave the Holy Father, a baseball, World Cup jersey, what do you think it meant diplomatically? I mean, given the numerous dust-ups we've seen between the Pope and the president over the last year, that he chose to come and spend that time personally with you and your family.
1: Well, you're right. This was unprecedented. And according to the Holy See and a lot of the media here, no one can remember a time, if ever, that the Pope had come to an ambassador's residence for dinner. So for us, again, this was unprecedented, extraordinary. He specifically asked that it be very relaxed. He said, just have dinner as if I wasn't coming and I will come. And so it wasn't an official diplomatic event. He came alone. Certainly his security came. They stood outside. But we were able to have him in our living room. He blessed some religious items. We took a family photo. And then we had dinner together. And following that, we went outside and my kids lit sparklers and we sang God Bless America together. And to me,

0: I think the gesture there, given certainly some of the history recently, is this, I think, real pastoral effort on his part applied to that diplomatic role that he has to demonstrate a real closeness with the United States.
1: What most surprised you about that interaction, Brian, that you didn't expect? I mean, you no doubt have seen him in a host of formal events and at the public masses. What was different about this experience for you?
0: You know, I think when you see the Pope, certainly in the masses and the throngs of people that come to Rome, they gather for his prayer, for the Angelus and such, you realize the weight of so much that is on his shoulders, both of the church and certainly of the world. And I was just taken aback by how relaxed and how gracious he was. You know, he was really conversational with my children. We talked about Chicago, his upbringing, the source of his vocation, the White Sox, the World Cup, how he woke up recently in the middle of the night to check a World Cup score. So here is the universal shepherd of the Catholic Church, who is also a man, and we were able to relate with him in a very unique way, certainly with my family having been from Chicago.
1: A lot of coverage has been given to an interview you offered the New York Times back in June, which they published in July. And you were quoted as saying, quote, "When the Pope acts as the sovereign leader of the Holy See, he is co-equal with world leaders," end quote. Now, that comment was taken by some to mean that you were saying the Pope only speaks as a head of state when he's expounding on matters like war and migration. Ambassador, tell our audience what you were actually trying to say here about the Pope's role speaking publicly on what some would consider geopolitical matters.
0: Well, I appreciate that question, Raymond. I know you'll be shocked to hear that occasionally the New York Times doesn't exactly understand the nuances of Catholic social teaching and how to apply it. You know, my point is a very actually simple one, and that is, of course, the Pope has this dual role. He is both the head of the sovereign territory of the Holy See, which has diplomatic relations with the world, but inseparable from that is his role as the universal pastor of the Catholic Church. And when he acts, he certainly acts in such a way to call the world to these high moral principles, to the ideals of what all humanity, how we ought to live together. But there also is something distinct in that diplomatic role that he plays. And I think sometimes the media has this tendency to play gotcha with the Pope. And they want him to be the moral umpire of every last technocratic political question that's happening around the world. And when it comes to the Iran war, there are some very difficult, contingent, practical matters that the church itself says is the responsibility of the prudential wisdom of those responsible for the common good. And so I was merely trying to make this distinction in some ways to defend the Holy Father from, I think, some of the efforts on the part of some to try to divide that role, and also to try to pit him, of course, against the President of the United States, which is something that's been ongoing since I arrived. And I think coming off that dinner, I think the gesture by the Holy Father, and certainly what I see behind the scenes, is this extraordinary cooperation between the United States and the Holy See that I think was unfortunate, was misunderstood, but I think that distinction does matter to point out.
1: Yeah, the Times framed your comments to suggest that Leo does not speak as the vicar of Christ when condemning the Iran war or the Trump administration's migration policies. Now, the editorial director of the Vatican Dicastery for Communications, Andrea Tornielli, he wrote a piece on behalf of the Vatican that didn't mention you by name, but insisted the Pope, quote, remains above all a spiritual leader, even when he speaks on war and peace, and he warned against, quote, any glorification or exaggeration of his role as head of state. Do you feel your position was fairly represented here? And what was your reaction when you read that?
0: No, I did see that, and I think, and it's unfortunately, again, I think there was a misunderstanding. He is absolutely right that the Pope, as the universal sovereign of the Holy See and as the universal pastor, or pastor of the universal church, is inseparable. At the same time, there is this distinctive role that he plays, as I tried to explain, where there are certain prudential questions. For example, what does the intelligence information tell us about the situation in Iran? Where is the dialogue at? What is the regional

0: alliances look like? What does the war game scenario implicate? And why this matters is because these are very contingent, prudential questions that inform this question on the legitimate use of force. And I think, to the Holy Father's credit, he is the universal shepherd that is calling humanity to this high ideal of to try to resolve these sorts of conflicts without violence, without the use of force. But ultimately, it's the decision of President Trump whether this was necessary, because he has access to information that even the Holy See would acknowledge they don't have.
1: What kind of papacy do you see Leo XIV building here? And what struck you about his leadership that you didn't anticipate when you took over this post?
0: You know, there's a tendency, especially for Americans, but for all of us, to kind of view the papacy through this political lens. And I think this is a pope that clearly is patient. He's very reflective. He's moving very carefully. And I think this is going to be a mark of his papacy, that he doesn't react quickly to events. I think he's looking to try to bring the church together, and we're very aware of the various divisions and things. This is a pope I think truly is a shepherd in the best sense.
1: Your job description clearly states that your first duty is to the president and the American people. Ambassador Birch, how do you reconcile the two worlds, if you will, as an employee of the U.S. government serving at the pleasure of the president, and yet as a faithful Catholic to the leader of your faith?
0: Yeah, it's a great question, because it's true. I came from a role where I was largely defending the teachings of the church, the role of the church, the application of the church to American politics. I certainly still believe all that. I didn't check my faith at the door when I became an ambassador. I just have a very different role now, a distinctive role, representing the president and the administration, as you suggest, serving at his pleasure. And my job is to help the Holy See to understand what U.S. policy is attempting to do. And I've tried to help explain that in nearly every case, there's no disagreement on the ends. There's no disagreement on peace, on disarming Iran, on the need for interreligious dialogue, for religious freedom. Where the challenge comes is the means to get there. And there is going to be disagreement. And if there was no disagreement, we wouldn't need an ambassador. And I think one of the blessings that I have is to try to synthesize that. And I do believe this president and the administration very much understand and take seriously the great body of thinking that informs Catholic social teaching. Certainly the vice president, the secretary of state, both well-known Catholics that are wrestling with these sorts of public policy questions, very much informed by their own Catholic faith. And I'm blessed to be a part of that conversation.
1: Brian, do you wonder, I mean, I've said publicly, I'm not telling you anything I haven't said in public, that the Pope should relieve himself of these weekly scrums that he does, sometimes twice or three times weekly scrums, where the media lines up outside of Castel Gandolfo or near the Vatican, and they kind of pop questions at him, and he reacts to news. I think what that lends itself to is the media sort of creating a narrative and guiding the Pope to swing at every ball and create this tit-for-tat, if you will, in the media, where it sounds as if the Pope is responding to the president, and then, of course, the president reacts and the Pope responds again. We've seen this dynamic through the year. Your thoughts on this? I mean, this is kind of something new in the papacy that we're seeing with the dedicated scrum times where the media knows they will have access to the Pope and can kind of throw these questions at him. Do you see that as an obstacle to the diplomacy that you're trying to create between the Vatican and the White House?
0: Well, I guess it depends on how he responds each time. Sometimes I like it, sometimes I don't. But in general, I think the scrum is probably the right description. You know, it used to be Pope on a plane. Now it's Pope outside Castel Gandolfo. What are we going to hear? But I think, to your point, it often becomes a place for journalists and the media to play gotcha with the Pope, to try to pin him on some, you know, latest controversy or political question. When, if we go back to the New York Times interview, that role as a universal sovereign, I think, ought to rise above that sort of, you know, back and forth with the media. And so In general, certainly, I defer to his judgment on whether or not he thinks that's the best place to deliver a certain message. But in general, I kind of prefer the old way, where when the Pope spoke publicly, it was prepared, it was well thought out. But this is part of that pastoral dimension of the modern papacy that I think each pope kind of adapts to themselves. And, you know, I will say this, at the dinner, we did talk a bit about this. And I think he made it very clear to me that when he speaks often in response to these questions, he's not immediately thinking about Donald Trump or the United States. He's thinking about his role as the pastor and shepherd of the church and the world. And too often through this media lens, there's this kind of sense of, well, it's just the Pope versus the president. I think that's unfair to the Pope. And in some ways, those sorts of scrums, I think, lend themselves to that.
1: Yeah, no, I share your concern. And that's what I imagine. I mean, look, this is also a man who, you know, before this, he worked in a Vatican dicastery and he was, you know, head of a religious order or you know, working in the missionary fields in Peru. So now to be thrust on this stage and having people pop these questions out at you, you sometimes react and you don't think, okay, how are they going to cut this and how is this going to be played next to the White House scrum where the president is reacting. So it becomes this dialogue that really isn't a dialogue. And that was my whole point. And I'm glad he at least has an understanding of how that's been depicted in the media and not always favorably to either party. The Holy Father is renewing his appeal this week, Brian, for peace. He said this, "I am asking for people of goodwill to search always for peace and not violence, to reject war, especially an unjust war, which is continuing to escalate. Let's remember the innocent people who have already become or will become victims of this continued warfare," end quote. The Pope's plea comes even as the president signals the U.S. is prepared to hit Iran harder. Ambassador, do you see the end goals of these two leaders as diametrically opposed? Can there be common ground, or is everyone sort of digging in at this point?
0: No, I think there must be common ground, and I don't think it's a surprise, nor a shock, nor an unwelcome message from the Holy Father, that we ought to seek peace, that we ought to seek ways to resolve these sorts of conflicts without the use of force. But as you know, original sin exists, and there are evil people in this world with evil intentions that if they aren't stopped, certainly can do enormous damage, catastrophic damage in the world. And in the judgment of the president, this was a necessary action to disarm Iran, to prevent them from building a nuclear weapon, and certainly to prevent them from the continued slaughter of tens of thousands of innocent people, both this year and hundreds of thousands of innocent people through terrorist proxies around the world. You know, this president is committed to doing big, audacious things. That's the kind of person he is. And this is a very challenging moment. Certainly, we're in a very challenging stage of this. But I think if we are to look beyond and where we may be headed, we have peace between Israel and Hamas. We have ongoing negotiations between Russia and Ukraine. You have the possibility, the real possibility, of a durable peace in the Middle East. Certainly, conversations ongoing between Israel and Lebanon. We may see, as we get through this, that the president's big, audacious goals have been met. And I think people may look a little differently at where at this entire issue.
1: Before we run out of time, it was announced this week that Catholic Relief Services sent its first humanitarian flight to Cuba. There's a $60 million award that Secretary Rubio, he had a $100 million plan, and he offered $60 million of that to Catholic Relief Services. Now, the State Department says that this reaches everyday Cubans, this humanitarian relief, suffering under what it calls the communist regime's kleptocracy, brutality, and economic incompetence. Ambassador, talk about the significance of that partnership, and is this a model for the church and the U.S. government working together, in your mind?
0: Well, yes, of course. When it comes to humanitarian assistance, let's remember the United States is the most generous country in the world by far. And the president, again, under that big, audacious model that he has, ended a government assistance, foreign assistance program that was ripe with corruption and bureaucracy that was doing very little at the end of the day. And he's reformed that. And one of the examples, I think, is what we're doing in Cuba. That money is not going to the Cuban government. The Secretary Rubio has been very clear that money can only go directly to the people. And they have chosen, and we have worked at our embassy to choose

0: Our partner in this, Catholic Relief Services, certainly a Holy See affiliated charitable organization. We're continuing to grow that relationship with them. And I think one of the, I think, goals of this president is to expand this partnership between faith-based organizations that are often the ones doing the real work on the ground around the world, the best ROI for taxpayers, and certainly the most important work being done to help both protect the safety and security of Americans, but to stabilize some of these places like Cuba.
1: Ambassador Brian Birch, I thank you for your time. Thank you for coming in, and we'll check in with you soon, I hope.
0: Thank you, Raymond. Great to be with you.
2: The State Department this week dropped a bombshell 100-page report naming Cuba the capital of 21st century communism and accusing Havana of running an espionage and influence network aimed squarely at undermining the stability of the United States. Joining me now to help unpack it all, I'm joined by State Department spokesman Thomas Piggott. Tommy, thank you for being here. The new report, Cuba, the capital of the 21st century communism, alleges Havana has run an espionage and influence operation more sophisticated, in the report's words, than the KGB ever managed. Thomas, how does a small nation that can barely keep the lights on run an intelligence service or operation like this?
3: Well, that's why this report is so important, because it outlines exactly how this has happened. The true decades-long approach that we have seen from the Cuban regime to have the influence campaign, the espionage campaign in the United States. To give one powerful example of the type of network we are talking about, the National Network on Cuba released what they call a rapid response plan with the locations of U.S. military bases and ICE facilities calling for resistance and agitation. And one of the things that we are seeing, one of the ways that the Cuban regime operates in this network, is as the nexus and node of this network, connecting far-left extremists from across the world, bringing them to Havana. And one of the things we see, for example, in the public discussion of espionage in the report, is that many people that are acting on this are astonishingly proud of their association with the Cuban regime. This is oftentimes, quote unquote, true believers. And the revolutionary tourism that we've seen from the Cuban regime, the spread of this destructive ideology, is having a real and serious effect on the national security of the United States of America.
2: Your boss, Secretary of State Marco Rubio, had this to say recently in advance of this report. Watch.
4: The Cuban regime's sprawling intelligence and ideological network helped to build the far left in our country and in our hemisphere. And it remains inextricably linked to the far left groups and movements across and beyond the West.
2: So Cuba's reach, Thomas, extends beyond what the report found happening here in the United States?
3: Well, one of the things that we have noticed, as the secretary discussed in that speech, has been the surge of far-left terrorism around the world. In fact, that speech was on a ministerial that was held here at the State Department to discuss the resurgence of political terrorism. We see in the United States, for example, that far-left anti-government plots and attacks account for more attacks than any other ideological group in the United States. We see in Europe that far-left terror attacks are on par in terms of numbers with jihadi terror attacks. We are seeing sophisticated transnational networks that are supported by the Cuban regime and others that are able to plan in one country, recruit in another country, finance from another country, and then attack in a fourth country. And that type of transnational terrorist network demands a transnational response. So that's why we've seen the ministerial at the State Department, and that's why also why this report's so important, to call out the effect of the Cuban regime and the actions that they've been taking.
2: Thomas, the report doesn't stop at espionage. It names the Democratic Socialists of America, Code Pink, New York City Mayor Zoran Mondani, and Congresswoman Ilhan Omar as peddling Cuba policy here in the U.S. Now, critics are already calling this report a blacklist of American critics of the U.S. policy and the Trump administration. Your thoughts?
3: Well, look, one of the things that the report outlines is the fact that the Cuban regime has brought tens of thousands of far-left activists to Havana, part of acting as that nexus, that node of this far-left network that I was discussing earlier. They brought them to Havana to export this revolutionary tourism. And we are seeing these far-left extremists in the United States often proud, as I said, of their association with the Cuban regime. Meanwhile, we are seeing...
2: Thomas, which other countries are involved with this nexus of misinformation and I guess, communism? Which other nations are involved in peddling this or assisting Cuba in this effort?

0: Well, one of the things we've actually seen recently is that the Cuban regime is losing their allies. One of the things we've seen from President Trump is the removal of Nicolas Maduro. The fact that the Cuban regime for so long has relied on getting oil for free from places like the Maduro regime no longer. So what we're seeing from the Cuban regime is now a regime that is going through humanitarian crisis of the regime's own making, a regime that has plundered the resources of the Cuban people, a regime that has instead pocketed those resources when they were receiving oil for free. That didn't go to the Cuban people. Mm-hmm. It actually was sold to other countries, upwards of 60% of it, and then pocketed by the regime and other insiders. Mm. So the Cuban regime has lost some allies here. And what we're seeing now is the administration approaching the Cuban regime saying, let's solve this humanitarian crisis, get aid directly to the Cuban people. And that actually was a recent announcement that we saw recently in terms of working with the Catholic Church in order to get humanitarian aid directly to the Cuban people instead of diverted to the Cuban regime.
1: Yeah, that I know you're working with Caritas Cuba and Catholic Charities to do that. The report links some major activism here in the United States to Cuba. It reads, many of the most significant upheavals in recent American political history, from the George Floyd riots to the rise of Antifa to the explosion of pro-terrorism activism on American college campuses, can be linked in some way, shape, or form to Cuban influence. Thomas, the report outlines 7 decades of alleged influence. Is the administration saying that Cuba is still actively directing these efforts?
0: Cuban influence, the influence of the Cuban regime and this revolutionary tourism is certainly being felt even to this day. These types of influence campaigns are continuing today. We are seeing some examples where we have the Cuban regime and groups linked to the Cuban regime actively fomenting violent acts in the United States, and then other groups linked to the Cuban regime then bailing out those people that are in jail for those violent actions mm-hmm. and releasing them back onto American streets. This network is vast. This network is widespread. This network continues, and the receipts are in the report. The report outlines that clear decades-long effort to build this influence campaign that continues today.
1: This report lands alongside a tightened U.S. energy embargo, as you mentioned a moment ago, on top of the economic embargo that's been in place for about 60 years. Now, Havana and plenty of outside observers, including human rights groups, argue that the embargo is starving mainly the Cuban people, not the regime. After 6 decades, Thomas, has isolation actually moved Cuba an inch closer to democracy? And is this energy embargo making a measurable difference?
0: Well, look, make no mistake, the humanitarian crisis we are seeing on the island mm-hmm. is the direct result of the Cuban regime's purposeful incompetence. You have an economic model in Cuba that does not work and a regime that is incompetent. As the secretary often says, the only thing worse than a communist is an incompetent communist, and that's exactly what we see with the Cuban regime. The administration has made clear that we are ready to help the American people. The secretary making a pledge of up to $100 million of assistance to go directly to the Cuban people. We saw the first flight of that just announced recently, mm-hmm. working with the Catholic Church, working through parishes themselves to make sure it's reaching the people that need it. But as I was discussing before, the Cuban regime for decades relied on getting oil for free. But that oil did not go to the Cuban people. The Cuban people have endured blackouts for decades. When they were receiving that oil for free, upwards of 60% of it was sold to other countries, and that revenue then pocketed by the Cuban regime and insiders. That's actually why we see sanctions announcements as well, targeting these organizations that have facilitated the financing of the regime and their insiders.
1: Thomas, if the administration's goal is regime change, which I imagine it is through pressure, what would success actually look like, and what signs or cracks is the State Department looking for in this Cuban regime?
0: Well, success would be a Cuba where the Cuban people can be free, happy, and prosperous, as Cuban people are in so many other countries around the world. That's our ultimate goal. Of course, our policies are driven by the national security of interests of the United States, where we don't have a country 90 miles off our shores that is fomenting unrest throughout our region, that is facilitating mass migration, that is serving as an operating base, essentially, for so many adversaries to enter the Western Hemisphere and then threaten our interests. Mm-hmm. We're currently engaged in many ways with the Cuban regime in order to see changes. But as the secretary said, you have a regime in Cuba that is intent in many ways on continuing a model that does not work and are purposefully incompetent. So fundamentally, our goal here is to see a Cuba that is free, where the Cuban people can be happy, can be prosperous, as Cuban people are in so many other countries around the world.
1: Well, what do you and the State Department hope to accomplish through this relationship with Catholic Charities, Caritas Cuba? Is this a long-term relationship you envision, where humanitarian aid, hygiene products, et cetera, are brought directly to the people? And how do you make sure it actually reaches those people and it's not intercepted by the regime?
0: Well, this shows fundamentally that we are on the side of the Cuban people, that we see the humanitarian crisis that's been brought about by the regime, and we want to address it. This is building actually on the partnership that we had with Caritas after Hurricane Melissa, the ability to get aid directly to the Cuban people. And so we see that $100 million commitment. We saw the first flight going through the Catholic Church, working with Catholic Relief Services, and parishes on the ground that can go to parishioners where this aid can make sure it's not being diverted by the regime. So we're dedicated to helping the Cuban people, making sure assistance reaches the Cuban people, but through organizations like Caritas, Catholic Relief Services, the Catholic Church, so it's not being diverted, it's actually going to people that need it.
1: We know religious liberty has been a big priority, I know, at the State Department and particularly for Secretary Rubio. Cuba says it guarantees freedom of worship for its people, yet reports suggest that religious practice is heavily regulated. Beyond aid, what does the State Department read on the state of religious liberty in Cuba right now, and what is it prepared to do to support that fundamental human right?
0: Well, religious liberty, of course, is a priority of President Trump. He has discussed this both regards to Cuba, but also around the world in terms of where we see persecution of Christians and making sure we bring that to an end, a high priority here from the State Department. Of course, we continue to call on the regime to release political prisoners. That's part of the continual call we have seen from the Trump administration, from the State Department under Secretary Rubio. So it's a high priority. It's something that we value immensely, and it's a value that we're continuing to push for and protect around the world.
1: Thomas Piggott, thank you so much. Spokesman for the U.S. State Department, thank you for your time. And you can read the full report, Cuba, the Capital of 21st Century Communism, at state.gov. Thank you, Thomas.
0: Thanks for having me on.
1: Over on the Arroyo Grande podcast, I have a long-form interview with classicist Patrick Deneen. We talk about the Odyssey, what it means today, and what Christopher Nolan may have gotten right and wrong. And up there also is my interview with screenwriter Randy Wallace. We made headlines last week when Randy shared comments Mel Gibson made to him before they began work on the forthcoming Resurrection movies. The full Arroyo Grande episodes are on YouTube at Arroyo Grande Show or wherever you get your podcasts, Spotify, Apple, iHeart. 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It's free. And the Prayerful Posse this week is one you do not want to miss. That drops Friday. Go to Arroyo Grande Show wherever you get your podcasts. Earlier this month, officials from the International Association of Exorcists met with Pope Leo XIV at the Vatican. Now, they brought with them a formal report and a warning. Cases of occultism, Satanism, and demonic possession are surging. They're asking for trained exorcists in every diocese. Here with his unique perspective is the exorcist of the Diocese of Nashville, Father Dan Rehill. Father Dan, thanks for joining us. Pope Leo met with this International Association of Exorcists on March 13th. They claim growing numbers of people are entangled in the occult, in Satanism, and in so-called esoteric practices. And obviously, all this has severe spiritual consequences. Is that consistent, Father, with what you're seeing in your ministry?
2: Well, ironically, no. I mean, Tennessee, for some reason, seems to be in this bubble of resurgence of faith. And we have record numbers of people coming into the church this Easter. And it's happening in a lot of places. So I think overall there's a greater evil in the world. But happily, I'm not seeing a surge here, not like I did during COVID.
1: Wow. Yeah, tell us about that. We talked about this on the podcast a few weeks ago. Why is there a rise in the demonic? I mean, you are getting more calls, not only from Catholics, but from people outside of the faith, right?
2: Mm-hmm. Yeah, yeah. Well, there's a couple of reasons. I think people are making a conscious decision to move a step away from organized religion, and that's a problem in itself. There's people that don't want to have anything to do with God or with Jesus and have said, I'm not religious, I don't want to be bothered. And, you know, we just had it last week in the third week of Lent.

0: different. The gospel was where Jesus says, if you're not with me, you're against me. And what people don't realize is there's no neutrality. There's only two kingdoms. There's God, his saints and angels, and then there's Lucifer and his demons. And those are the two kingdoms. You're in one of them. Yeah. There's no Switzerland with the spiritual realm.
1: Yeah. You mentioned a moment ago that COVID was a cause for an uptick in the demonic. Why? Explain that to people quickly, Father.
0: It was the first time in 2,000 years that the church closed universally around the whole world. There were no masses, public masses. You take the sacraments away from the people, and there's going to be a void, and the devil comes right in to fill it. On top of that, people were given, money was being paid out by the government to just sit home and do nothing. And idleness is never a good thing for humanity.
1: Yeah. Father, let's talk for a moment, and I know you spend a lot of time warning people of this, but though there are people who are coming, and I see a lot of young people, I agree with you, coming into the church, certainly here in New Orleans I see it, I see it in D.C., New York even. You know, my son was in college at New York, and the place is booming in some of these parishes, you know, in Greenwich Village. Young people just want faith. At the same time, there are also other seekers, if you will, who are reaching out to Ouija boards and fortune tellers and this sort of thing. What doors are people opening that invite the demonic into their lives, perhaps unaware?
0: Well, one grave sin is enough to be possessed. It rarely happens that way, but it only takes one grave sin for a person to open themselves up to a demon entering in. Now, this stuff, I mean, the Ouija board's still marketed as a game. It's not a game. You're opening yourself up to demonic forces that come through. I had three cases in 1 week just from Ouija boards. And when one such case was a bus driver who at the end of his route found it on the back of the bus, brought it home, let the kids play with it, and heard screaming coming from the basement. And they said, the thing's moving on its own. And the dad said, well, that's, you know, we're not going to play with this anymore. He threw it out. But the kids had night terrors from that night on, and then started having suicidal ideation. And that's when he called the diocese. I said, I think I need some help here. So it's a terrible idea to be dabbling in witchcraft or occult, thinking it's just a game.
1: Yeah. You've described the hierarchy of demonic attacks and the fact that it's rarely one demon involved. Father, who are most vulnerable to these attacks in today's society? Are we talking about a particular age group, a generation?
0: In general, I find more women have an issue, I think, because they're more open to spirit realms, and they're more empathetic, and they're more sensitive. And I say sensitive to, like, the spirit realm. Having said that, you know, it doesn't mean it's just women. I mean, men who are having involved in sexual relationships that's not inside the marriage, that's another door that will open to demons. And so in that regard, I think guys are opening themselves up in that way, or addictions to pornography, other things like that. But the worst thing they can do is participate in any kind of occult practice or witchcraft. That's a direct, it's like a wide open cave saying, come in here, inhabit me. And people do it thinking it's not real, or it's not what the people say it is, or I don't believe in the devil, so it's not going to hurt me. Whether you believe in him or not, you know, he doesn't care. All he needs is the permission. You know, the demons need permission. Right. And when we sin, we're giving them permission. When we step away from God, we're giving permission, as particularly in mortal sin, that we're severing that relationship, saying, I don't want anything from you anymore, God. I'm going to go it on my own. And that is just, that's their heyday. You're just saying, you've just separated yourself from the flock. Now you're in trouble.
1: The International Association of Exorcists, they are asking for clear guidelines for bishops, more training, and at least one qualified exorcist per diocese. Father, how serious is this spiritual crisis in the church now? And what is Pope Leo's willingness to receive the report and to host these exorcists? How do you interpret it? And do they need more than one?
0: I have two, and we're a tiny diocese. I mean, we're a mission diocese. We only have 53 parishes, and we're busy. Huh. We're busy. Chicago, I think, has four or five. So, no, I think the more the better. Remember,

0: Before Vatican II, every seminarian went through a level of training in exorcism. It was part of your formation process: lector, acolyte, exorcist, deacon, priest. So everybody was trained in it. Nowadays, they don't train anybody in it except the ones who actually become exorcists. So that's a huge deficit to the church. Is it a problem? It is a problem. Pope Benedict mandated this. Every diocese must have an exorcist. And despite that mandate, many dioceses said, we're not doing it. We're simply not going to do that. I have people calling me saying, can I fly in so you can help me because we don't have an exorcist here? And I try to explain to them, it's rarely a one and done situation. So, although you may get some temporary relief, it's not a long-term solution. I know of a case in New York, upstate. I'm not going to name diocese, but one of the dioceses didn't have an exorcist. They have a possessed woman who happens to be a relative of somebody on an exorcist team in Illinois. She goes to the neighboring diocese, which is just 20 miles across the border there, and says, can you help me since we don't have one over here? And that bishop said, we're happy to help you. I just need a letter from your bishop. The bishop wouldn't give the letter. I mean, deliberately causing this woman to suffer.
1: Father, critics will say psychiatrists, mental health professionals are really best equipped to deal with people like this and deal with people who think they're demonically oppressed or possessed. What would you say to them? And tell us about the true spiritual warfare that you see every day of your ministry.
0: Mental health is a real issue, but sometimes the demons hide under the diagnosis because they won't get detected that way. And some people are just outright possessed and have no mental illness whatsoever. And many of my colleagues have kind of said the same thing, but I've seen people levitate off of the couch. So there's no way you can tell me that's a mental illness, you know? I have another friend who's an exorcist who had a 300-pound man as one of the restrainers during the exorcism. And the woman who was possessed took one arm and lifted that man and threw him 10 yards across the room. Not possible. So, I mean, I think you just have to look at the evidence. Do you have to be careful not to misdiagnose? Of course. But that's why in America, well, I think we're the only country that does this. It's required by the USACB. Every person before an exorcism has to have both a medical checkup and also a psychological exam. The psych exams are about 8 hours long, and they cost about $2,000 to $3,000. Very expensive. So we don't charge the victim that because usually at that point they're not functioning and they can't hold a job down. But the precautions are there to protect not just the subject that has the issue, but also the priest.
1: Father, final question. What would you recommend to those who might be frightened or curious? They may have dabbled in some of these things they now regret. How does an ordinary Catholic, either practicing or fallen away, what can they do to protect themselves against the kind of evil you've been discussing?
0: Your greatest protection is Jesus and the sacraments. And so if you're away from the church, go back to the church, go to confession, get a good examination of conscience, go through all your sins, including any occult or witchcraft or new age practice you've participated in, confess it. Oftentimes the confession is enough to break the demons off the person if it's not a full-on possession. And then be a lively, active member of the church, fully participating in the sacramental life. That is your greatest protection.
1: Okay. Father Dan Rehill, well, I hope you get more reinforcements soon and that Rome
0: Me
1: calls them
0: too.
1: out. I do think it's needed. And I know your caseload's backed up and heavy. So thank you so much. We'll talk to you soon.
0: Thank you. Take care.
1: She has one of the most remarkable stories of survival and resilience you will likely ever encounter. At just 11 years old, she suffered two rare neurological conditions that robbed her of her ability to speak, to move, to communicate in any way. For 4 years, she was locked inside her own body, fully conscious, but completely unreachable. Her eventual recovery was miraculous, but not without its own mental and physical trials. She's written an inspiring new book about her experience. It's called The View Is Worth It: Unlocking the Beauty in Life's Peaks and Valleys. Please welcome to the program Victoria Arlen. Victoria, thank you for being here. For 4 years, you were written off by the very doctors who were supposed to save you, and yet you not only survived, you go on to win gold at the London Paralympic Games, spent a decade in a wheelchair, then relearned how to walk, competed in Dancing with the Stars, and eventually built a team.

0: TV career at ESPN. Yet this new book, The View Is Worth It, it's really the chapter that came after the miracle. Tell us what happened behind the scenes, Victoria.
1: I mean, this is the story that's never been told, and I wasn't quite sure I'd ever tell it, to be honest with you. But I think the crazy thing, I mean, among the many other crazy experiences I've been through, is no one really talked about the trauma part of that whole ordeal and everything that I'd gone through, because I came out of that vegetative state. I was 15 years old. And then right away, I'm back at school and I'm swimming. And then my story's out there, not on my terms. And so it kind of, I all of a sudden, you know, my trauma was being glorified. And I didn't really know that it was okay to not be okay. So I was dealing with debilitating anxiety and really intense depression and these panic attacks that I thought was normal. And it really all came crashing down in 2021, where I tried to take my own life. And had my mom not picked up the phone when she did in the middle of the night, I wouldn't be here today. And that was the first time I was able to just say, I'm not okay. And I have not addressed traumatic stress of this. And then I go on this healing journey, because my mom said this very powerful sentence to me: it's okay to not be okay. And I thought that was just absurd. I was like, what are you talking about? And everyone had always expected me to be okay. And so when I was finally able to be open and honest, that was when I started this healing journey. And that's essentially what inspired this book, because I realized I had such an awareness at this point of how many other people are suffering in plain sight like I am, and how many people just need resources.
0: You coined a term in the book, rock bottomville. You were this young woman who defied every medical prognosis. You're appearing on major television networks, speaking to Fortune 500 companies, and yet you described silently wanting to end your life. What did that rock bottomville look like and feel like to you?
1: I mean, I think it ranged in different times, because at some of the highest moments of my careers and success, I was, you know, crying in my hotel room or debilitated in my dressing room. And then I knew how to put on the face, right? The show must go on. So I knew how to get on stage or do a show. And then, you know, I didn't realize it wasn't normal to then, you know, get home and not be able to go to the grocery store because I was just so debilitated with anxiety. So I think rock bottomville for me was a journey, if you will. But the real rock bottom, I'd say, was that night that I tried to take my own life, because I just, at that point, I couldn't do it anymore. I just really thought everyone would be better off without me. And I know that's not true, but I think at the time, I just wanted the pain to stop.
0: And you did you call your mother, or did she call you in the middle of the night?
1: So I called her to leave her a message, because I couldn't, my hands were shaking too bad for me to write her anything. So I really just said I wanted her to know it wasn't her fault, and that I couldn't do it anymore. And in the middle of the night, most people aren't picking up their phones. And my mom happened to be awake for some odd reason. We know it was divine intervention, because she picked up the phone and she just met me where I was. I always say, you know, I was drowning, and she just jumped in the water without a hesitation. So that really, the fact that she picked up the phone quite literally saved my life.
0: Yeah, I think a lot of people, particularly when you're in the public eye and you're operating at the level you are, when you're suffering from, as you mentioned, PTSD, anxiety, I think there's a lack of awareness of what happens beneath the surface and what you're carrying with you. And yet, all the world sees the miraculous victories and the recovery, and that becomes, you know, kind of the impression of you. There was a line you used here, and that struck me. You talk about the crushing pressure of being labeled the successful survivor, Victoria. Talk about how that label actually trapped you.
1: So it was interesting, because I didn't ever want that label. I never even wanted my story out there. I just wanted to go back to school and find a sense of normalcy. And so I think it was about a year ago in therapy, we had some breakthroughs. My therapist was like, when I say the word fame or public eye, what comes to mind? And I just said, I didn't even think about it. It was something I just said out loud, was, you know, my trauma being glorified. And so I was given these labels, and a lot of times We are given labels that we didn't ask for. And so at that point, there was just this assumption, and I heard it regularly of, you never have a bad day, and you must always be so happy and so grateful to be alive. And that could be true in one sentence, but it also is, no one talks about when you survive the unthinkable, what that does to you. I mean, that was from 11 to 15. I was in a very traumatic ordeal with a lot of different traumatic moments. And then I had to just go back to school. And then on top of that, there was a lot of other things that played a role in it too. But I think being that there was just this pressure, I couldn't let anyone down because everybody needs a hero. And so there was several people that looked to me to do that. And I think I needed a hero at that time. And that hero was my mom.
0: I want to talk about your faith. I mean, you write about making a promise to God when you were locked in. And you said, if you give me back not just my voice, but my life, I promise not to waste a single moment. And yet you still found yourself in this darkest valley on the backside of this. What did faith look like to you at the beginning? And what finally led you to a deeper relationship with God on the other side of that darkness?
1: That's a great question. It was funny in those 4 years when I couldn't talk, I decided, let's give this God guy a try because, no one else can hear me. So maybe he can. And he did. And the peace that surpassed understanding was a very real thing during that time. And then when I was really struggling with my mental health, I remember telling my mom, I'm like, I'm looking for that peace. I can't find it. Why was it easier being in a vegetative state than it is with what I'm suffering now? And I remember sermon of even Jesus ended up in the wilderness at one point. And so for me, I felt like I was in that wilderness. And then when that night, what transpired with that night was nothing short of God intervening and intervening through my mom, intervening through all the support I was able to get afterwards. And then even just seeing, oh, wow, there is light at the end of the tunnel, and it's not necessarily a freight train. So I feel like God, as much as I tried to leave, God wouldn't let me go. And he sent some really incredible people to really just jump in the water with me and remind me that I can swim. Ironic, because I'm a swimmer. And so I think it was just seeing how he showed up. And then I had, in the midst of all that, that was 2021. And 2022, 2024, and 2025, I've had different relapses of the same condition that paralyzed me as a kid. And each time, I have no doubt that God has just shown up and continued to show up, because and that just reaffirms that faith and that, even when we're broken, the Lord is close to the brokenhearted. And so that was really very evident, probably more so in my 20s than even when I was a kid, where it was very obvious that this was a heartbreaking situation. God never left my side and continued to show up.
0: May is Mental Health Awareness Month, and we are seeing explosive data, especially among young people, anxiety, depression, suicidal ideation at rates unimaginable, really. You write about what you call a dangerous cultural narrative at work here. The idea that if you just have enough resilience and enough gratitude and enough faith, those struggles will go away. Why is that narrative so harmful? And what would you counsel others who need real healing?
1: I mean, it's harmful because that's just that's almost toxic positivity, where you're invalidating what people are feeling. And I've said this so many times to friends and colleagues that, hey, anxiety, depression, PTSD doesn't look at your resume, doesn't look at what you have or who you're married to, and says, we're going to leave that one alone. It really doesn't. And there's a reason why some of the brightest smiles are fighting the toughest battles that you know nothing about. And that I could hide behind a smile and no one had a clue that anything was wrong. And so I think when we tell people, you can just get going, or you can just be grateful. Yes, you can be grateful, but that doesn't negate the wilderness in which you're in, and that we shouldn't invalidate that, because I've always said that you just need one safe space. You need one person to listen. You need one person to jump in. Not everyone's going to have someone pick up the phone at 3 a.m. like I did, but that was a huge inspiration behind this book, because I was looking for resources during my toughest time. I couldn't find them without people talking down to me or making me feel guilty for what I was feeling. And then when I had friends start opening up to me, I tried to find them resources. And so why I wrote this, I'm not a mental health expert. I am an expert in mental breakdowns. And so I wanted it to be that friend that's saying, hey, I see you. I hear you. Here are some tangible things that maybe help paint the picture of what you're going through to validate what you're feeling, but also

0: So it's okay to get help. It's okay to not be okay. It's also okay to be okay when you come through the other side and enjoy that view. So I wrote it from a place of what did I need during that time, and how could I be that phone call, if you will, for someone who just needs resources or needs to start that pathway towards healing. And then I think what I recommend is just have someone to talk to, even if it's a friend, a teacher, a therapist. Doesn't matter. You just need someone that's going to jump in the water. And there are people that will. I didn't think there were for me. And boy, have several people jumped in the water for me. And I wouldn't be here today without them. So I think it's knowing that you're not alone, knowing you're not crazy, you're a human. And we're always, my mom and I always say, we're spiritual beings having human experiences, and it's hard to be a human. And so it's really just realizing that you're not okay. That's okay. You can be okay. And that's why I said the view, I called it the view is worth it, because the toughest climbs do have the prettiest views. You just have to keep climbing.
1: The view is worth it. 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Victoria, thanks for being here.
0: Thank you so much.
2: That is all the time we have for now. Be sure to catch us next week. Until then, we'll be scouting the world over for all that is seen and unseen. On behalf of the staff and crew of EWTN News, I'm Raymond Arroyo. We'll see you next time. Bye now.
3: It's where heaven touches earth. 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And the humble encounter the most holy. Litanies from the Shrine of the Most Blessed Sacrament. The Chaplet of the Divine Mercy. The Holy Rosary with Mother Angelica. 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And more. 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
4: The year 787 AD. Decades of confusion and unrest pertaining to the veneration of holy images have now reached a breaking point. Some Christian faithful have been accused of confusing material images with God Himself and revering them in a way that only God deserves. Roman authorities respond unjustly by prohibiting the veneration of all holy images and ordering their destruction. To quiet the rising storm of iconoclasm once and for all, Pope Adrian I convenes the Second Council of Nicaea. The Council Fathers call for the restoration of holy images. The Council reinforces the distinction between the worship of God and the veneration of created beings, such as the Blessed Virgin Mary, the angels, and the saints.
3: 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Live.

In the name of the Father, and of the Son, and of the Holy Spirit, amen. You expired, Jesus, but the source of life gushed forth for souls, and the ocean of mercy opened up for the whole world. O font of life, unfathomable divine mercy, envelop the whole world and empty yourself out upon us. O blood and water, which gushed forth from the heart of Jesus, as a fount of mercy for us, I trust in you. O blood and water, which gushed forth from the

Jesus, as a fount of mercy for us, I trust in you. O blood and water, which gushed forth from the heart of Jesus, as a fount of mercy for us, I trust in you. Our Father,

0: Hail Mary, full of grace, the Lord is with thee. Blessed art thou among women, and blessed is the fruit of thy womb, Jesus.
1: Holy Mary, Mother of God, pray for us sinners, now and at the hour of our death. Amen.
0: I believe in God, the Father Almighty, creator of heaven and earth, and in Jesus Christ, his only Son, our Lord, who was conceived by the Holy Spirit, born of the Virgin Mary, suffered under Pontius Pilate, was crucified, died, and was buried. He descended into hell. On the third day, he rose again from the dead. He ascended into heaven and is seated at the right hand of God, the Father Almighty. From there, he will come to judge the living and the dead.

Eternal God, in whom mercy is endless and the treasury of compassion inexhaustible, look kindly upon us and increase your mercy in us, that in difficult moments we might not despair nor become despondent, but with great confidence submit ourselves to your holy will, which is love and mercy itself. Amen. In the name of the Father, and of the Son, and of the Holy Spirit.

How true it is that people do not need to be instructed so much as to be reminded. We need to be reminded again and again of what Jesus Christ, the second person of the Blessed Trinity, has done for you and me. We need to hear again what it means to be a Catholic, a member of the mystical body. Our Lord came down here to make you listening to me and me a child of God, really and truly in Him. He gives us His body, blood, soul, and divinity, really and truly. He is living in us. 155 times in the epistles of St. Paul, the two little words, in Christ, occur. And St. Paul boasts, I live, no longer I, Christ lives in me. For me, to live is Christ. This is an extraordinary mystery, that you and I are truly children of God in Christ. He came to give us His life. I have come that you may have life and have it more abundantly. I am the life. Coursing through your veins and mine is the eternal, unending, dynamic life of the Blessed Trinity of God Himself, the life that you and I will live for all eternity. And as you know, life by definition must be lived. St. Irenaeus, way back in the second century, said, the glory of God is a human being radiantly alive. God help us, most of us are half dead. We are not radiantly alive as God intends we should be. We allow that life to stay in us unused, unlived. And because we have God's life in us, God is our Father. You are sitting here listening to me now with a thousand stray thoughts on your mind, with your worries, your fears, your insecurity, your loneliness, and God, your Father, is madly in love with you. He never had to create you. He created you for a purpose, and He is there with His Son and the Holy Spirit living in you. And He is my Father in a way that no one else can be, because there's an intimacy in our relationship that is mysterious and unique. He came to give you His merits. This is mind-boggling, that our Lord's merits, His death, is for you, as if no one else existed. This is the glory of the Mass, that we go to Calvary and we offer our dreary lives to God with Christ, through Christ, and in Christ. There is the lovely symbolism of the drop of water plunged into the wine. It symbolizes you and me, small, weak, unimportant, hardly noticeable, becoming one with our Lord. And God accepts the merits of His Son as if you and I had died. And finally, He gives us His home. I have gone to prepare a place for you, so that where I am, you also may be, that you and I are truly heirs to the kingdom of heaven in Jesus Christ. Many years ago, when I was a young priest, I was asked to give a retreat to sisters in Hertfordshire in England. They ran a famous school for girls, and the girls came back to the sisters always because they loved them.
One of their girls became a nurse. And during the war, she worked overseas with the British Army. And she fell in love with an enlisted man. He was young, he was small, he was very thin. He could hardly be classed as handsome. But he had impeccable manners, he was a charming human being, and she fell madly in love with him. They got married in France, and they had their friends as witnesses. Then he brought her home to England, and she discovered he was lord of the manor. He had endless wealth, and he had servants, and this mansion, and all this land. And he never told her, because he wanted her to marry him for himself. Her reaction to all of this, she cried. She could not stop crying. And the sisters brought her to me because they didn't know how to handle the situation. When you and I arrive in heaven and see what our elder brother has prepared for us, we will be speechless with joy and tears of joy for all eternity.

eternity. Surely, my dear friends, the wonderful prayer of Cardinal Newman is the prayer of each one of us. Dear Jesus, help me to spread your fragrance everywhere I go. Flood my soul with your spirit and life. Penetrate and possess my whole being so utterly that all my life may be only a radiance of thine. Shine through me and be so in me that every soul I come in contact with may feel your presence in my soul. 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The light, O Lord, will be all from you. None of it will be mine. God bless you.

0: Hi, I'm Doug Keck, inviting you to join me next time when our special guest in studio is Father Robert Spitzer, S.J. His book, Christ, Science, and Reason, What We Can Know About Jesus, Mary, and Miracles.
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0: When Jesus saw his mother and the disciple whom he loved standing near, he said to his mother, "Woman, behold your son." 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And from that hour, the disciple took her to his own home. John chapter 19, verses 26 and 27.
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0: The rosary is the most beautiful and rich in graces of all prayers, Pope St. Pius X. When you say your rosary, the angels rejoice, Our Lady, to Blessed Alan de la Roche. The rosary is the weapon for these times, St. Padre Pio. Through Mary, streams of grace flowed down upon us, St. Faustina.
1: God sent his Son, born of a woman, to redeem us all.

0: In the name of the Father, and the Son, and the Holy Spirit, amen. I believe in God, the Father Almighty, creator of heaven and earth, and in Jesus Christ, his only Son, our Lord, who was conceived by the Holy Spirit, born of the Virgin Mary, suffered under Pontius Pilate, was crucified, died, and was buried. He descended into hell. The third day he rose again from the dead. He ascended into heaven and sits at the right hand of God the Father Almighty, from whence he shall come to judge the living and the dead. Father, who art in heaven, hallowed be thy name. Thy kingdom come, thy will be done on earth as it is in heaven. Full of grace, the Lord is with thee. Blessed art thou amongst women, and blessed is the fruit of thy womb, Jesus.
1: Holy Mary, Mother of God, pray for us sinners now and at the hour of our death. Amen.
0: Hail Mary, full of grace, the Lord is with thee. Blessed art thou amongst women, and blessed is the fruit of thy womb, Jesus.

0: 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Be to the Father, and to the Son, and to the Holy Spirit.
1: As it

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1: Our Father, who art in heaven, hallowed be thy name. Thy kingdom come, thy will be done on earth as it is in heaven. Hail Mary, full of grace, the Lord is with thee. Blessed art thou amongst women, and blessed is the fruit of thy womb, Jesus. Hail Mary, full of grace, the Lord is with thee. Blessed art thou amongst women, and blessed is the fruit of thy womb, Jesus. Hail Mary, full of grace, the Lord is with thee. Blessed art thou among women, and blessed is the fruit of thy womb, Jesus.
2: Holy Mary, Mother of God, pray for us sinners now and at the hour of our death. Amen.
1: Hail Mary, full of grace, the Lord is with thee. Blessed art thou amongst women, and blessed is the fruit of thy womb, Jesus. Full of grace, the Lord is with thee. Blessed art thou.

0: with women, and blessed is the fruit of thy womb, Jesus. Hail Mary, full of grace, the Lord is with thee. Blessed art thou amongst women, and blessed is the fruit of thy womb, Jesus.
1: Holy Mary, Mother of God, pray for us sinners now and at the hour of our death. Amen.
0: Hail Mary, full of grace, the Lord is with thee. Blessed art thou amongst women, and blessed is the fruit of thy womb, Jesus.

0: full of grace, the Lord is with thee. Blessed art thou amongst women, and blessed is the fruit of thy womb, Jesus. Full of grace, the Lord is with thee. Blessed art thou amongst women, and blessed is the fruit of thy womb, Jesus.
1: Holy Mary, Mother of God, pray for us sinners now and at the hour of our death. Amen.
0: Hail Mary, full of grace, the Lord is with thee. Blessed art thou amongst women, and blessed is the fruit of thy womb, Jesus.

0: 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O my Jesus,
1: forgive us our sins, save us from the fires of hell, and lead all souls to heaven, especially those who most need thy mercy.
2: The second sorrowful mystery, the scourging at the pillar.
0: Father, who art in heaven, hallowed be thy name. Thy kingdom come, thy will be done on earth as it is in heaven. Full of grace, the Lord is with thee. Blessed art thou amongst women, and blessed is the fruit of thy womb, Jesus.
1: Holy Mary, Mother of God, pray for us sinners now and at the hour of our death. Amen.
0: Hail Mary, full of grace, the Lord is with thee. Blessed art thou amongst women, and blessed is the fruit of thy womb, Jesus. Hail Mary, full of grace, the Lord is with thee. Blessed art thou amongst women, and blessed is the fruit of thy womb, Jesus.
1: Holy Mary, Mother of God, pray for us sinners, now and at the hour of
0: our death. Hail Mary, full of grace, the Lord is with thee. Blessed art thou amongst women, and blessed is the fruit of thy womb, Jesus. Hail Mary, full of grace, the Lord is with thee. Blessed art thou amongst women, and blessed is the fruit of thy womb, Jesus.
1: Holy Mary, Mother of God, pray for us sinners, now and at the hour of
0: death. Hail Mary, full of grace, the Lord is with thee. Blessed art thou amongst women, and blessed is the fruit of thy womb, Jesus. Hail Mary, full of grace, the Lord is with thee. Blessed art thou.

0: amongst women, and blessed is the fruit of thy womb, Jesus. Hail Mary, full of grace, the Lord is with thee. Blessed art thou among women, and blessed is the fruit of thy womb, Jesus. Hail Mary, full of grace, the Lord is with thee. Blessed art thou among women, and blessed is the fruit of thy womb, Jesus. Full of grace, the Lord is with thee. Blessed art thou among women, and blessed is the fruit of thy womb, Jesus.
1: Holy Mary, Mother of God, pray for us sinners, now and at the hour of death. Amen.
0: Glory be to the Father, and to the Son, and to the Holy Spirit. O my Jesus,
1: forgive us our sins, save us from the fires of hell, and lead all souls to heaven, especially those who most need thy mercy.
2: The third sorrowful mystery, the crowning with thorns.
0: Our Father, who art in heaven, hallowed be thy name. Thy kingdom come, thy will be done on earth as it is in heaven. Of grace, the Lord is with thee. Blessed art thou amongst women, and blessed is the fruit of thy womb, Jesus.
1: Holy Mary, Mother of God, pray for us sinners, now and at the hour of death. Amen.
0: Hail Mary, full of grace, the Lord is with thee. Blessed art thou amongst women, and blessed is the fruit of thy womb, Jesus. Hail Mary, full of grace, the Lord is with thee. Blessed art thou amongst women, and blessed is the fruit of thy womb, Jesus.
1: Holy Mary, Mother of God, pray for us sinners, now and at the hour of death.
0: Hail Mary, full of grace, the Lord is with thee. Blessed art thou amongst women, and blessed is the fruit of thy womb, Jesus. Hail Mary, full of grace, the Lord is with thee. Blessed art thou amongst women, and blessed is the fruit of thy womb, Jesus.
1: Holy Mary, Mother of God, pray for us sinners, now and at the hour of death.
0: Hail Mary, full of grace, the Lord is with thee. Blessed art thou amongst women, and blessed is the fruit of thy womb, Jesus. Hail Mary, full of grace, the Lord is with thee. Blessed art thou amongst women, and blessed is the fruit of thy womb, Jesus.
1: Holy Mary, Mother of God, pray for us sinners, now and at the hour of death. Amen.
0: Hail Mary, full of grace, the Lord is with thee. Blessed art thou amongst women, and blessed is the fruit of thy womb, Jesus. Hail Mary, full of grace, the Lord is with thee. Blessed art thou amongst women, and blessed is the fruit of thy womb, Jesus.
1: Holy Mary, Mother of God, pray for us sinners, now and at the
0: Hail Mary, full of grace, the Lord is with thee. Blessed art thou amongst women, and blessed is the fruit of thy womb, Jesus.
1: Holy Mary, Mother of God, pray for us sinners, now and at the hour of our death. Amen.
0: Glory be to the Father, and to the Son, and to the Holy Spirit. My Jesus,
1: forgive us our sins, save us from the fires of hell, and lead all souls to heaven, especially those who most need of thy mercy.
2: The fourth sorrowful mystery, the carrying of the cross.
0: Our Father, who art in heaven, hallowed be thy name. Thy kingdom come, thy will be done on earth as it is in heaven. Hail Mary, full of grace, the Lord is with thee. Blessed art thou among women, and blessed is the fruit of thy womb, Jesus.
1: Holy Mary, Mother of God, pray for us sinners, now and at the hour of our death. Amen.
0: Hail Mary, full of grace, the Lord is with thee. Blessed art thou among women, and blessed is the fruit of thy womb, Jesus. Full of grace, the Lord is with thee. Blessed art thou among women, and blessed is the fruit of thy womb, Jesus.
1: Holy Mary, Mother of God, pray for us sinners, now and at the hour of our death.
0: Amen. Hail Mary, full of grace, the Lord is with thee. Blessed art thou among women, and blessed is the fruit of thy womb, Jesus. Full of grace, the Lord is with thee. Blessed art thou among women, and blessed is the fruit of thy womb, Jesus.
1: Holy Mary, Mother of God, pray for us sinners, now and at the hour of our death.
0: Hail Mary, full of grace, the Lord is with thee. Blessed art thou among women, and blessed is the fruit of thy womb, Jesus. Hail Mary, full of grace, the Lord is with thee. Blessed art thou among women, and blessed is the fruit of thy womb, Jesus.
1: Holy Mary, Mother of God, pray for us sinners, now and at the hour of our death.
0: Amen. Hail Mary, full of grace, the Lord is with thee. Blessed art thou among women, and blessed is the fruit of thy womb, Jesus. Hail Mary, full of grace, the Lord is with thee. Blessed art thou among women, and blessed is the fruit of thy womb, Jesus.
1: Holy Mary, Mother of God, pray for us sinners, now and at the hour of our death. Amen.
0: Hail Mary, full of grace, the Lord is with thee. Blessed art thou among women, and blessed is the fruit of thy womb, Jesus. Be to the Father, and to the Son, and to the Holy Spirit.
1: As it was in the beginning, is now, and ever shall be, world without end. Amen.
0: O my Jesus,
1: forgive us our sins, save us from the fires of hell, and lead all souls to heaven,
2: The fifth sorrowful mystery. The crucifixion.
0: Our Father, who art in heaven, hallowed be thy name. Thy kingdom come, thy will be done on earth as it is in heaven. Full of grace, the Lord is with thee. Blessed art thou among women, and blessed is the fruit of thy womb, Jesus.
1: Holy Mary, Mother of God, pray for us sinners, now and at the hour of our death.
0: Hail Mary, full of grace, the Lord is with thee. Blessed art thou among women, and blessed is the fruit of thy womb, Jesus. Hail Mary, full of grace, the Lord is with thee. Blessed art thou among women, and blessed is the fruit of thy womb, Jesus.
1: Holy Mary, Mother of God, pray for us sinners, now and at the hour of death.
0: Amen. Hail Mary, full of grace, the Lord is with thee. Blessed art thou among women, and blessed is the fruit of thy womb, Jesus. Hail Mary, full of grace, the Lord is with thee. Blessed art thou among women, and blessed is the fruit of thy womb, Jesus.
1: Holy Mary, Mother of God, pray for us sinners, now and at the hour of death.
0: Amen. Hail Mary, full of grace, the Lord is with thee. Blessed art thou among women, and blessed is the fruit of thy womb, Jesus. Hail Mary, full of grace, the Lord is with thee. Blessed art thou among women, and blessed is the fruit of thy womb, Jesus.
1: Holy Mary, Mother of God, pray for us sinners, now and at the hour of death.
0: Hail Mary, full of grace, the Lord is with thee. Blessed art thou among women, and blessed is the fruit of thy womb, Jesus. Hail Mary, full of grace, the Lord is with thee. Blessed art thou among women, and blessed is the fruit of thy womb, Jesus.
1: Holy Mary, Mother of God, pray for us sinners, now and at the
0: hour of death. Hail Mary, full of grace, the Lord is with thee. Blessed art thou among women, and blessed is the fruit of thy womb, Jesus. Glory be to the Father, and to the Son, and to the Holy Spirit.
1: As it was in the beginning, is now, and ever shall be, world without end. Amen.
0: O my Jesus,
1: forgive us our sins, save us from the fires of hell, and lead all souls to heaven, especially those who most need thy mercy.
0: Hail, Holy Queen.
3: Mother.

0: pray for us, Holy Mother of God.
1: That we may be worthy of the promises of Christ.
0: Let us pray. O God,
1: whose only begotten Son, by his life, death, and resurrection, has purchased for us the glories of eternal life, grant us, we beseech you, that ever taken upon these mysteries of the Most Holy Virgin, of the Blessed Virgin Mary, we may imitate what they contain and obtain what they promise, through the same Christ our Lord. Amen.
0: May the divine assistance remain always with us. In the name of the Father, and the Son, and the Holy Spirit.

0: Within the walls of a monastery dwells a joy that can't be contained.
1: We are little fish swimming about in the ocean of God's love. And that to me sums up what it's been like to live in Carmel.
0: Enter the Carmelite Monastery of St. Therese, where devout lives of prayer and thanksgiving will unleash the gospel in Detroit. 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
2: Family, a prayer that we pray together is a powerful prayer. So please pray together with me our EWTN family prayer. Today we pray for those who desire holy marriage. Heavenly Father, we worship you. You reveal that it is not good for man to be alone, and you created for him a helpmate. Today we pray for those men and women who long to be married. Hear their prayers and grant them the desires of their hearts, bringing them the happiness of a holy marriage, just as you did for Tobias and Sarah. Bless them, Lord, with faithful spouses who will help them grow in holiness. Through Christ our Lord. Amen.
3: Behold the Lamb of God, who takes away the sins of the world. Take this, all of you, and eat of it, for this is my body, which will be given up for you. Take this, all of you, and drink from it, for this is the chalice of my blood. This in memory.

Brethren, let us acknowledge our sins and so prepare ourselves to celebrate the sacred mysteries. I confess to Almighty God and to you, my brothers and sisters, that I have greatly sinned in my thoughts and in my words, in what I have done and in what I have failed to do. Through my most grievous fault. Therefore I ask Blessed Mary, ever Virgin, all the angels and saints, brothers and sisters, to pray for me to the Lord. May Almighty God have mercy on us, forgive us our sins,

Show favor, O Lord, to your servants, and mercifully increase the gifts of your grace, that made fervent in hope, faith, and charity, they may be ever watchful in keeping your commands. Through our Lord Jesus Christ, your Son, who lives and reigns with you in the unity of the Holy Spirit, amen.

Are you reading? From the book of the prophet Jeremiah. Return, rebellious children, says the Lord, for I am your master. I will take you, one from a city, two from a clan, and bring you to Zion. I will appoint over you shepherds after my own heart, who will shepherd you wisely and prudently. When you multiply and become fruitful in the land, says the Lord, they will in those days no longer say,

0: Ark of the Covenant of the Lord. They will no longer think of it, or remember it, or miss it, or make another. At that time, they will call Jerusalem the Lord's throne. There all nations will be gathered together to honor the name of the Lord at Jerusalem. And they will walk no longer in their hard-hearted wickedness. The word of the Lord.
1: Thanks be to God.
0: The Lord will guard us as a shepherd guards his flock.
1: The Lord will guard us as a shepherd guards his flock.
0: Hear the word of the Lord, O nations. Proclaim it on distant isles and say, He who scattered Israel now gathers them together. He guards them as a shepherd his flock. The Lord shall ransom Jacob. He shall redeem them from the hand of his conqueror. Shouting, they shall mount the heights of Zion. They shall come streaming to the Lord's blessings, the grain, the wine, and the oil, the sheep, and the oxen. Then the virgins shall make merry and dance, and young men and old as well. I will turn their mourning into joy. I will console and gladden them after their sorrows.

Lectio Sancti Evangelii secundum Matteo. Jesus said to his disciples, "Hear the parable of the sower. The seed sown on the path is the one who hears the word of the kingdom without understanding it, and the evil one comes and steals away what was sown in his heart. The seed sown on rocky ground is the one who hears the word and receives it at once with joy, but he has no root and lasts only for a time. When some tribulation or persecution comes because of the word, he immediately falls away. The seed sown among thorns is the one who hears the word, but then worldly anxiety and the lure of riches choke the word, and it bears no fruit. But the seed sown on rich soil is the one who hears the word and understands it, who indeed bears fruit and yields 100 or 60 or 30-fold.

The servant of God, Catherine Doherty, was born in Russia, and she and her family lived through the communist revolution. Eventually, they fled Russia from that communist revolution that was happening, first to England, and then eventually settled into Canada, where she founded what is called Madonna House, place of spiritual renewal. She's very much a spiritual mother to priests and to lay people, a servant of God, Catherine Doherty. So her cause for canonization has been opened. But she wrote a beautiful little book to encourage priests in their vocations called Dear Father. She also wrote one for bishops, Dear Bishop. So in this little book, she talks about what was going on during the communist revolution. So this is around 1920. She says, I remember the day when there were no priests in Petrograd in the early days of the revolution, when things were so unsettled. Priests were shot on sight, and so were many other people. The Jewish rabbis, the Protestant ministers, the Orthodox priests, all were shot or disposed of in some way. Alone, a little Catholic parish was still surviving. And those of us who knew about it participated in the middle of the night in a mass, a very short mass, but still a mass. One day when the priest had just consecrated the host and brought it down on the altar, the door opened, a rifle was thrust through, a shot was fired, and the priest fell dead. The consecrated host rolled off the altar onto the floor. Two soldiers came up then, ground the host under their heels, and turning to us, said, where is your God? Under our heel. An old man answered, Lord, forgive them, even if they know what they do. Shamed or embarrassed, the two soldiers left the church. The old man gave us communion with the remnants of the host. He washed the desecrated floor with holy water, and we buried the priest. And then there were none. No one to hear one's confession. No one to give us viaticum. No one to offer mass. Anyone who has gone through this tragedy knows what it means to be without a priest. And living in Canada, her husband, Eddie Doherty, said, somebody asked me, well, what is a priest? And so she wrote this little poem that they have in one of their houses. And she speaks of, you know, the priest as a holy man, and realized this is what we are called to be, not necessarily are. So she said, a priest is a lover of God. A priest is a lover of men. A priest is a holy man because he walks before the face of the all-holy. A priest understands all things. A priest forgives all things. A priest encompasses all things. The heart of a priest is pierced like Christ's with the lance of love. The heart of a priest is open like Christ's for the whole world to walk through. The heart of a priest is a vessel of compassion. The heart of a priest is a chalice of love. The heart of a priest is the trysting place of human and divine love. So this is what we are called to be as priests, and that we are striving to become more and more. And the reason I begin
Well, all of that is because of a passage from Jeremiah today where he says, I will give you, the Lord says through Jeremiah, and the people have been, they're going to be going into exile. But Jeremiah's prophesying, they are going to be brought back. They are going to be brought back to Zion. And that he will give them shepherds after his own heart, after the Lord's own heart. He's going to give them shepherds. And so Pope John Paul II wrote an apostolic exhortation in 1992 using that very passage, Pastores dabo vobis, I will give you shepherds after my own heart. And so it goes on to say in this apostolic exhortation that Jesus Christ himself is the living, supreme, and definitive fulfillment of God's promise. Jesus himself said, I am the good shepherd. And the letter to the Hebrews says, he is the great shepherd of the sheep. But he also entrusted to the apostles and their successors his flock for them to shepherd. And so this exhortation goes on to say that without priests, the church would not be able to live her fundamental obedience, which is at her very heart. The fundamental obedience to what? To Christ's command. The church couldn't live it without priests. And what is Christ's command? At the end of Matthew's gospel, where he says, go make disciples of all nations. And what's the other command? Do this in remembrance of me. What we are engaged in today. Without priests, that work would not be continuing at the heart of the church, that obedience to Christ, that obedience to Christ's commands. And in fact, so we think about those two elements, the preaching of the word and the offering of the Holy Eucharist, the two parts of the Holy Mass, right? We have the liturgy of the word, we have the liturgy of the Eucharist, this renewal of the sacrifice of Christ's body and blood. So it makes what he accomplished present. And he is present in the proclamation of the word. We stand, and especially when we listen to Jesus' very words of the gospel, we're standing attentively with devotion. Our hearts are listening. We're wanting to hear. We're wanting to respond to his word. And so this parable of the sower, which the Lord explains, that's one element, isn't it? Casting the seed. And that's what the network continues to do. That's what priests throughout the world continue to proclaim, helping us to better understand God's word. Of course, there's so many wonderful resources that we have available as Catholics today, aren't there? Where we can grow in knowing and understanding the word of God from great teachers. But the liturgy, in a particular way, is an elevated way in which the word is being proclaimed to us, the seeds being sown to us, the priest acting in the person of Christ, and Christ speaking especially in the sacred liturgy through his word. You know, today for both our Alleluia verse and the communion antiphon today, it has Luke's version of the sower of the seed and the concluding words that Jesus said when he's explaining, this is what this means. When the seed is sown, and it has these different responses that happen. So this is Matthew's gospel that we had today, but Luke has a version too, where there's a concluding statement of our Lord. And that's what we had for our Alleluia verse, and that we have for our communion antiphon today. They're a little bit different translations. I'll read them both. Blessed are they who have kept the word with a generous heart, and yield a harvest through perseverance. So we're not supposed to be like that
seed that sprouts, but then there's some difficulty or persecution that comes along and quickly fall away, or not to let that word get choked off in us by worldly cares and anxieties. The lure of riches chokes off that word. And our communion antiphon is a little different translation of that same concluding statement of our Lord in Luke's gospel about the sower and the seed. Those who keep God's word with a good and perfect heart patiently bring forth fruit. So patience, perseverance, this is an element of bearing that fruit, where Jesus speaks about the other reality where, all right, some difficulty comes along, I'm out of here. Or, hey, that looks pretty good. Sin looks pretty inviting here. Or maybe I could be rich. Maybe that's the goal. And it chokes off that word. So we're called to have that good and perfect heart, that generous heart, and to yield a harvest through our persevering, through our patience, persevering until the end. And so Jeremiah is prophesying really a new exodus. So you remember the first exodus where the people leave Egypt, and then they construct this Ark of the Covenant, and they have this tent of meeting where God was present. And so this was this first wonderful exodus from their slavery in Egypt, and they're brought through the Red Sea, and now they have this tent of meeting, this tabernacle, and they have this Ark of the Covenant that's placed in the Holy of Holies. And Jeremiah says there's a new exodus coming that's going to be more marvelous, so marvelous you're going to forget that first covenant. You're going to forget that first exodus. You're not even going to be longing for the Ark of the Covenant again. That's what Jeremiah is prophesying is going to be coming. And indeed it has. Indeed it has. And so when you look at the book of Revelation, chapter 12, the verse right before chapter 12, chapter 11, verse 19, John has his vision of heaven. And what's he see? He sees the Ark of the Covenant. But then there's lightning and thunder and earthquake and even heavy hail. And then what does he see? He sees a woman clothed with the sun. And she's with child. Who is she? Well, this child is going to rule the nations with an iron rod. That's Psalm 2, which is a messianic psalm. Well, obviously, the one who's carrying the Messiah is Mary. She is the new Ark of the Covenant. That's one of the titles we have. So we're no longer looking toward that old covenant, Raiders of the Lost Ark, right? We're not searching for that. No, we got the new Ark of the Covenant. It's Our Lady who has born this child, this one who is the great shepherd of the sheep. But then he also calls men to be those who will shepherd his flock. He says to Peter, feed my sheep, feed my lambs, tend my lambs. That's what the Lord entrusts us with as priests. And I invite you, young men, the Lord's calling many of you to be a shepherd after his own heart. The people need the word of God. They need the Eucharist. Say yes to the Lord. You will not be disappointed. He will fulfill your heart's greatest longing. We never outgive God. Whatever we give to him, priests, lay people, God is never outdone in generosity, ever, ever. You will receive much more and the reward of eternal life. So let us, dear people, and I'd invite you to join our community too. I'm wearing a vestment here that has our motto, the lost I will seek out, the strayed I will bring back.
That's the motto of our community. Because in a particular way, what's the largest denomination in the world? Fallen away Catholics. And people are still falling away. That's what we're about. To invite you who have fallen away from the faith to return. To respond to the Lord with perseverance and patience, with a generous heart. To be nourished by the Eucharist. Catherine Doherty understood that importance. Suddenly there were no priests, no one to give them the Eucharist, no one to anoint them, no one to hear their confessions, no one to help them fulfill that Lord's command to make disciples of all nations and to do this in remembrance of me. So, dear young men, have courage and respond with a generous heart so that you too may bear fruit 30 and 60 and 100-fold.

0: Rejoicing in our call to be the people of God, chosen to be his own, let us offer our petitions with confidence and love.
1: For the church, that like the seed that fell on rich soil, we make time each day to hear and understand God's word. We pray to the Lord.
2: Lord, hear our prayer.
1: For our Pope and the bishops, that they will encourage us to look on the media as a potentially great channel for the spread of the gospel message. We pray to the Lord.
2: Lord, hear our prayer.
1: For those who find it hard to forgive, that God's healing grace may enter their hearts. We pray to the Lord.
2: Lord, hear our prayer.
1: For the gentle repose of those who have died, that in mercy, God may welcome them into heaven. We pray to the Lord.
2: Lord, hear our prayer.
0: We pray for young men to respond to the Lord's invitation to be shepherds after his own heart, that many will respond this day. We pray to the Lord. In your love, Lord, answer our humble prayer. Give us the grace to see what we have to do and the strength to do it. Through Christ our Lord.
2: Amen.

in the one perfect sacrifice brought to completion varied offerings of the law. Accept, we pray, this sacrifice from your faithful servants, and make it holy as you bless the gifts of Abel, so that what each has offered to the honor of your majesty may benefit the salvation of all.

thanks. Lord, Holy Father, almighty and eternal God, through Christ our Lord, his death we celebrate in love, his resurrection we confess with living faith, and his coming in glory

You are indeed holy, O Lord, and all you have created rightly gives you praise. For through your Son, our Lord Jesus Christ, by the power and working of the Holy Spirit, you give life to all things and make them holy. And you never cease to gather a people to yourself, so that from the rising of the sun to its setting, a pure sacrifice may be offered to your name. Therefore, O Lord, we humbly implore you by the same Spirit, graciously make holy these gifts we have brought to you for consecration, that they may become the body and blood of your Son, our Lord Jesus Christ, at whose command we celebrate these mysteries. From the night he was betrayed, he himself took bread, and giving you thanks, he said the blessing, broke the bread, and gave it to his disciples, saying, "Take this, all of you, and eat of it, for this is my body, which will be given up for you."

In a similar way, when supper was ended, he took the chalice, and giving you thanks, he said the blessing, and gave the chalice to his disciples, saying, "Take this, all of you, and drink from it, for this is the chalice of my blood, the blood of the new and eternal covenant, which will be poured out for you and for many for the forgiveness of sins. Do this in memory of me."

Therefore, O Lord, as we celebrate the memorial of the saving passion of your Son, his wondrous resurrection and ascension into heaven, and as we look forward to his second coming, we offer you in thanksgiving this holy and living sacrifice. Look, we pray, upon the oblation of your church and recognizing the sacrificial victim by whose death you will to reconcile us to yourself. Grant that we who are nourished by the body and blood of your Son and filled with his Holy Spirit may become one body, one spirit in Christ. May he make of us an eternal offering to you, so that we may obtain an inheritance with your elect, especially with the most blessed Virgin Mary, Mother of God, with blessed Joseph, her spouse, with your blessed apostles and glorious martyrs, with Saint Charbel, Saint Francis, and with all the saints on whose constant intercession in your presence we rely for unfailing help. May this sacrifice of our reconciliation, we pray, O Lord, advance the peace and salvation of all the world. Be pleased to confirm in faith and charity your pilgrim church on earth, with your servant Leo, our Pope, and Stephen, our Bishop, the Order of Bishops, all the clergy, and the entire people you have gained for your own. Listen graciously to the prayers of this family whom you have summoned before you. In your compassion, O merciful Father, gather to yourself all your children scattered throughout the world. To our departed brothers and sisters, and to all who are pleasing to you at their passing from this life, give kind admittance to your kingdom. There we hope to enjoy forever the fullness of your glory through Christ our Lord, through whom you bestow on the world all that is good. Through him and with him and in him, O God, Almighty Father, in the unity of the Holy Spirit,

0: Lord Jesus Christ, who said to your apostles, "Peace I leave you, my peace I give you," look not on our sins, but on the faith of your church, and graciously grant her peace and unity in accordance with your will, who live and reign forever and ever.
1: Amen.

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I believe that you, O Jesus, are in the Most Holy Sacrament. I love you and desire you. 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Amen.

Let us pray. Graciously be present to your people, we pray, O Lord, and lead those you have imbued with heavenly mysteries to pass from former ways to newness of life through Christ.

St. Michael the Archangel, defend us in battle. Be our protection against the wickedness and snares of the devil. May God rebuke him, we humbly pray. And do thou, O Prince of the heavenly hosts, by the power of God, cast into hell Satan and all the evil spirits who prowl about the world, seeking the ruin of souls. Amen.

Prayer for vocations. God our Father, who wills that all men be saved and come to the knowledge of your truth, we beg you to send laborers into your harvest and grant them grace to speak your word with all boldness, so that your word may spread, be glorified, and all nations may know you, the only God, and him whom you have sent, Jesus Christ, your Son, our Lord. Amen. Our Lady, Queen of the Americas, Mary, Mother of the Franciscan Missionaries of the Eternal Word, pray for us.

Is your child strong-willed? For my money, that's the most overused adjective in parenting today, almost as much as boy, girl. Strong-willed, that implies the child is determined to do it his own way, is going to resist rules, maybe resist discipline. Christians should understand fallen human nature, bent toward the self.

are strong-willed by nature. I ask parents, what does the teacher say about his strong-willed? I don't understand this. The teacher doesn't see any of this. Where did all that strong-willed go? In all likelihood, you don't have a strong-willed child. You may have a child that's stronger-willed than a sibling, but that doesn't mean anything. That's just relative. Strong-willed, ditch the label.

When the 13 colonies rose in formal rebellion against the British crown in 1775, Catholics answered the call and fought for their freedom, despite long and terrible years of intolerance. At the start of the War of Independence, there were around 25,000 Catholics out of a total population of 2.5 million. And every colony included laws that restricted the religious, civil, and property rights of Catholics. There were, nevertheless, important signs of hope. In 1775, for example, General George Washington, the head of the recently established Continental Army, ordered his troops not to burn the Pope in effigy. And then Virginia, Maryland, and Pennsylvania soon passed laws of religious toleration. Some Catholics chose to stay loyal to England, but the majority threw themselves into the American cause and staked their futures on the dream of freedom for all. There are no reliable numbers as to how many Catholics fought in the war, but Catholics served and died with distinction in regiments that had no Catholic chaplains. By the end of the war, Catholics had earned the respect of the Protestants for their bravery and their loyalty. For Catholics, the mentality of being a small, oppressed minority gradually gave way to a sense of belonging. They were no longer Catholics in the English colonies. No, they were Americans.

beginning was the Word. The Word was with God. And the Word was God. All that came to be had life in him, and that life was the light of men, a light that shines in the dark, a light that darkness could not overpower.

Hello. Today in our scripture, we're going to look at someone who's not really too popular. I like the kind of people that aren't too popular because they must have a real important message or they'd be more popular. The people today that are very, very popular usually tell you what you want to hear. Now, there's some people in the scriptures who never said anything anywhere near what the people wanted to hear. Now, with some people, they were very popular because they didn't like the way things were going. Like today, if you're conservative and you rah-rah conservatism in front of liberals, the liberals hate you, but conservatives think you're terrific, and vice versa. So we all have itchy ears. That's what the Lord called us. It's people who have itching ears. What does that mean? Well, it means that you hear, you only hear.

hear what you want to hear. And if someone says something about sin, for example, you don't want to hear that. You want to do what you want, when you want, how, and you don't want anybody to

sometimes it does make you feel guilty. Why? Because you're not adhering to the truth. It's that simple. It's really not complicated. Maybe you're in sin. Maybe you're committing sin. But we don't even like to hear the word sin. In some of the catechesis, some of your CCD classes, some of your parishes, nobody says sin. Well, somebody has to say it. Because you could go to hell. And that's eternal. If somebody doesn't say, this is what God wills from you, and this is what he objects to. That's what the church is for. You can run around and finally find some church that'll let you do about anything. All in the name of Jesus. But you know, you can kill your conscience. You can get to the place where your conscience doesn't bother you at all because it's dead. So, you know, if you think I'm trying to be a wet blanket, you're right. I think we all need a little wet blanket once in a while. We need somebody to shock us to reality, and that's exactly what the person I'm going to talk about did. That was John the Baptist. Not popular. Phew! What they would call fanatics in those days loved him. Because he gave it to Herod, he gave it to Herodias, he gave it to the Pharisees and Sadducees and the doctors of the law. He let them have it one after day, day after day, day after day, one after another. Never stopped. And he was a man that was raised in the desert. You know, he was the son of Zechariah and Elizabeth. Raised in the desert on locusts and wild honey. Well, they're not these little hoppity-hippity things you think about. They're flowers. But that isn't a lot. You know, he didn't have to worry about overeating or too many calories. So he must have been a kind of tall, scrawny-looking man who wore sheep's wool and lived in a cave. And he'd come out every so often and blast everybody you walk in. That isn't a way to win friends and influence people. So, I wonder today if we don't need another John the Baptist. We need somebody that's willing to come out of the cave of God's knowledge and grace and sit down with us and say, look, sweetheart, you're on the wrong path. And if you don't get on the right path, you're going all the way downhill. So we're going to look at it. I want you to open up the St. John's Gospel, the very first chapter, which happens to be the 19th verse. And it says, this is how John appeared as a witness. Now, you know, sometimes we think a witness is always the person who says, Jesus loves you. What he's speaking of truth. And if his life depicts that truth, then he is a witness. But if he tells you one thing and he lives another thing, he's not a witness. He's just a big mouth. But he's not a witness. A witness means somebody sees in you something that you may have said or will say. They see it before they hear it. And I wonder today if that's not one of our problems, that we don't have enough witnesses to various truths in various areas of the Lord's life. So it said, this is how John appeared. When the Jews sent priests and Levites from Jerusalem to ask him, who are you? Well, you can't blame them for that. All of a sudden, they hear about this scrawny-looking man who seemingly is a prophet, and he's in the desert, and he's sometimes wading in the waters of the Jordan, and he's yelling and screaming, and he's saying, you brood of vipers, and oh. Well, that's all right. They said, hey, how are you that you

Who can do this stuff? But he declared and declared openly, I am not the Christ. So they all knew somebody was coming. They all knew somebody was on the way. Well, then they said, if you're not the Christ, are you Elijah? Now you say, what is it? They believe in reincarnation? No, they knew from the scriptures that Elijah is supposed to come in the last day and live among us and die as all men die. So they thought, well, are you the Elijah that's supposed to come back? And he says, I am not. You know, some people would like other people to believe they're more important than they really are. John was not that way. He was a prophet of truth, and he spoke to truth, whether it was about Jesus, the Lord, the Father, the scriptures, or himself. His truth went through his entire life. It would have been nice, and certainly a temptation, because he was very popular among the people. Are you the messenger? Are you the Christ? Are you the Savior? He could have said, yeah, I'm pretty good. But he was humble. And he said, no, I am not the Christ, and I'm not Elijah. So then they begin to say, well, who are you? You see, we all want to be sure that the truth I hear is given to us by someone who has been sent. You know, I think, I don't know for sure, but I think that sometimes that's why we don't listen. Maybe we're not sure that the people we listen to have been sent to us by God. Maybe their lives are not what they should be, so we just get a little mixed up and say, wait a minute. Who are you sent by? And so these people are asking the same question, and John is right out forthright. He says, no, I'm not Christ. I'm not Elijah. One day he come out, are you the prophet? Now, what did that mean? Well, many of the Jews expected someone to come in the caliber of Moses, someone who would create great things and do great prodigies and separate the Red Sea again and go in there and conquer Rome and deliver the people. I mean, he would be a military man, a man of great power. And they call him the prophet. So he said, are you the prophet? And he says, no. Well, I imagine by this time they're getting frustrated. He's not the Christ, he's not Elijah, he's not the great prophet they've been waiting for. Well, who are you? He said, look, these are soldiers. He said, we got to take back an answer to those who sent us. What do you say about yourself? By what authority do you baptize, for example? You know, up until that time, the baptism was not something popular. It wasn't even something done that you stand in some water and they dunk you. And that was the baptism of repentance. It was not the baptism of Jesus. There was a baptism of repentance. So John said, again, the truth. I am as Isaiah prophesied. So he put himself right smack in the scriptures. They suspected he was someone special. Very special. But they missed the boat. He was not in the scripture as Elijah was, or Moses, or even the Messiah. He said, I am, as Isaiah prophesied, a voice that cries in the wilderness, make straight the way of the Lord. Well, there aren't too many of us who want to be the voice of one crying in the wilderness. We just don't. We want to be a voice among many voices. Why? Because we want to be sure we're going to be popular. Whatever we say, it's going to be popular. Whatever we say is going to be accepted. We

We want to be sure we've been sent by God. We want to do all of these things. We are not a people who are willing to be a voice in the wilderness. If you were willing to be a voice in the wilderness in your office or the place you work where everybody's telling filthy jokes all day long, believe me, that is a wilderness. Why are you afraid then to stand alone? You think it's easy to be a Christian? You think it's easy to stand? I am the voice of one crying in the wilderness. There is nothing in the wilderness. You ever been in a desert? When I go back and forth to California, I look at that desert for miles and miles and miles, and there's nothing but sand, mountains. Some are snow-capped. You go a long time before you find a little village somewhere. It's wilderness. But today you live in a wilderness in your neighborhood. You may have houses on every side, but if they're all the kind of people that are worldly and greedy and promiscuous and they care for nothing or anyone or anybody, and neither God nor man do they fear, you're living in a wilderness. Maybe your home is a wilderness. You can't talk about Jesus. Your husband has a fit. Your kids think you're nuts. Or vice versa. It's amazing to me how many women will not speak about the Lord, and their husbands are all caught up in the Lord. You've got a desert in your own home. But John was not afraid to be that voice, that one voice, you know? I am convinced that every Catholic was willing to be that one voice. If every Christian was willing to be that one voice, this whole wide world would change. It would change overnight. But we don't want that. We don't want to feel alone. You know, in the desert, you don't even hear your own echo. I mean, that's how alone you are. You get up in the mountains and you can yell and scream and you get this echo that comes back. But in the desert, there's nothing. It's hot all day and freezing all night. So that's what you call being alone. But he wanted everybody to know that's exactly what Isaiah said he would be, a voice in the wilderness. And if Jesus needs you, he needs you to be that one voice in the wilderness. And sometimes your silence, you know, as long as you laugh at these filthy jokes, then they're going to keep telling them. As long as you listen, there's going to be someone there that has a mouth like a garbage can. But you're afraid. You don't want to be a voice in the wilderness. Then you'll never be a John the Baptist, and you're going to have to account for that anyway. To people around you who take the name of Jesus in vain, it's just like, I don't know how they do that. Is their vocabulary so small that the only name they can use is the name of God, and they use it as a cursing word, not a word of blessing? Well, you might be that voice in the wilderness that says, wait a minute. Look, I don't like to hear that. And if you're stuck and there's nothing you can do about it, every time you hear a curse word, then mentally say, Jesus, I love you. Jesus, I'm sorry. Jesus, I ask pardon for this person. Make up for it. And that's really being a voice in the wilderness. But why are you a voice in the wilderness? Tell me, what is the fruit of standing tall when everybody around you is crumbling to make straight the way of the Lord? See, there's fruit from that. Somebody in your office, maybe you won't touch them all, but somebody somewhere is going to be touched by your perseverance, your love, your determination, and your witness. Look,
don't worry about the opinions of men. Jesus said one day, the opinions of men mean

nothing to me, nothing. Well, I wish that were true with the rest of us. The opinions of men mean so much to us that we will not only change our opinion, we'll change our life, our morals, everything. Because you don't want to be a voice in the wilderness. I feel like a voice in the wilderness. I'm the only one talking, seems to me, about chastisement. Everybody, well, God is going to be peace and love and peace and love and love and peace. Well, the only way we're going to get love and peace is when the Lord cleans house. And he goes on and says, now these men had been sent by the Pharisees, and they put this further question to him. Why are you baptizing if you're not the Christ and not Elijah and not the prophet? I mean, by what right do you have? Now, does John defend himself? You and I would have said, I have every right. I am the one that Isaiah prophesied, and I have every right to baptize. He never even seemingly answered them. What he did say was, look, if you find fault with me, you wait till the one that comes after me comes. That's really not an answer to the question. But John is constantly telling the truth. He says, I baptize with water. He didn't say why. He didn't say anything about his authority. He just put all that jealous, petty stuff aside. He wasn't going to get involved in the pettiness of other people's minds. But there stands among you, that means like right now, unknown to you. Now that must have really got them thinking. In other words, if you think you're having trouble with me, there's someone standing around here you're really going to have trouble with. The one coming after me. And I am not fit to undo his sandal straps. Now, maybe that doesn't mean anything to you, but you have to realize that in a decadent society, in a society that was full of immorality and, it was terrible. And the chief priests were not much better. They were scheming politicians. In the midst of all that, John the Baptist stood out like a light. He was penitential. He was God-fearing. He was everything a Jew should be and more. He was without human respect. But he says, don't look at me. There's one among you that I am not worthy to unloose his straps of his sandals. And this was at Bethany. Well, that kept them quiet because now they got their mind off of John. They were wondering, who is he? Who is this man? Is he in our midst now? You know, Jesus is in your midst a lot. And I bet if I came to you in the middle of your parish or in the middle of whatever, And somebody said, I wish I could see Jesus. And I would say to them, look around. He's in your midst now. You'd think I was having a vision. But not true. He is there. Well, the next day, seeing Jesus coming towards him, all of a sudden, here he is. John said, look. There is the Lamb of God that takes away the sins of the world. You and I say that every Mass. This is the one I spoke of when I said, a man is coming after me who ranks before me because he existed before me.

He didn't say he was born before me. Existed. There he's talking about the eternity of the Son of God, and they missed it. He said, I did not know him myself, and yet it was to reveal him to Israel that I came baptizing with water. I saw the Spirit coming down on him from heaven like a dove, rested on him. I did not know him myself, but he who sent me to baptize with water said to me, the man on whom you see the Spirit come down and rest is the one who is going to baptize with the Holy Spirit. John said, I didn't see him before. Why? He was in the desert. Tradition has it that when John was born, the Pharisees at the time got a kind of hint that this man was very special, a precursor of the Messiah, and persecuted his father, and so Elizabeth and John had to escape in the desert. And that's where he was raised, and that's where he grew up, in the desert. But when it was time, the Lord said to him, the one on whom I rest, that is the one. That's the one that you're announcing. Yes, he said, I have seen, and I am the witness that he is the chosen one of God. You know, all these people, these new theologians, these new scripture scholars, they say Jesus didn't know who he was. I just don't understand. How you can say that? John knew who he was. Mary knew who he was. The shepherds, the wise men. What is it? He's the only one in the dark. Why do you have to twist everything and warp people's minds so that the gospel seems to them something unreal? I wouldn't want to be you when you enter the kingdom for having warped people's minds by this kind of crazy interpretation of Scripture. I have seen him, says St. John. I am the witness. I say to you, he is the chosen one. We have a lot of saviors going around, a lot of messiahs. Don't believe him, the Lord said. And they will say, here he is and there he is. And Jesus said, do not believe them. All you new agers out there going around worshiping some kind of stupid crystal. And many of you Catholics are running around looking for the union and brotherhood of man. You look for Jesus. That's who you look for. And then men will love one another. You are not the Messiah. You are not God. And there is no other God but the Lord God and his Son Jesus. If John the Baptist were here today, he would verbally rip you apart. Because he said, I have seen the chosen one of God. There is no other. And don't pay any attention to those who promise you the world, because believe me, that's all they can promise you. Can never promise you eternity. Only Jesus can prepare that mansion for you in eternity. There is no other. Only Jesus is Savior. Only Jesus is Messiah. Only Jesus is Lord. Only Jesus prepares a place for you. I go to prepare a place for you. Every century does not

not have his own savior. The world has only one savior. And John the Baptist, I think, speaks today in the church that says Christ has died, Christ is risen, and Christ will come again. We say that over and over and over. So I think it'd be good if you and I were John the Baptist to our neighbor and proclaim as he did, Jesus Christ is Lord. God bless you.

0: O God, be for us our companion on the walk, our guide at the crossroads, our home along the way.
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0: So that with your guidance, we may arrive safe and sound at the end of our journey. 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

O my Lord Jesus Christ, you have made this journey to die for me with unspeakable love, and I have so many times ungratefully abandoned you. But now I love you with all my heart, and because I love you, I am sincerely sorry for ever having offended you. Pardon me, my God, and permit me to accompany you on this journey. You go to die for love of me. I want, my beloved Redeemer, to die for love of you. My Jesus, I will live and die always united to you. The first station. Pilate condemns Jesus to die. Consider how Jesus Christ, after being scourged and crowned with thorns, was unjustly condemned by Pilate to die on the cross. My adorable Jesus, it was not Pilate. No, it was my sins that condemned you to die. I beseech you, by the merits of this sorrowful journey, to assist my soul on its journey to eternity. I love you, my beloved Jesus. I love you more than I love myself. With all my heart, I repent of ever having offended you. Never let me be separated from you again. Grant that I may love you always, and then do with me as you will. Our Father, who art in heaven, hallowed be thy name. Thy kingdom come, thy will be done, on earth as it is in heaven. Give us this day our daily bread, and forgive us our trespasses, as we forgive those who trespass against us. And lead us not into temptation, but deliver us from evil. Amen. Hail Mary, full of grace, the Lord is with thee. Blessed art thou amongst women, and blessed is the fruit of thy womb, Jesus. Holy Mary, Mother of God, pray for us sinners, now and at the hour of our death. Amen. Glory be to the Father, and to the Son, and to the Holy Spirit, as it was in the beginning, is now, and ever shall be, world without end. Amen. The second station. Jesus accepts his cross. Consider

Jesus as he walked this road with a cross on his shoulders, thinking of us and offering to his Father on our behalf the death he was about to suffer. My most beloved Jesus, I embrace all the sufferings you have destined for me until death. I beg you, by all you suffered in carrying your cross, to help me carry mine with your perfect peace and resignation. I love you, Jesus, my love. I repent of ever having offended you. Never let me be separated from you again. Grant that I may love you always, and then do with me as you will. Our Father, who art in heaven, hallowed be thy name. Thy kingdom come, thy will be done, on earth as it is in heaven. Give us this day our daily bread, and forgive us our trespasses, as we forgive those who trespass against us. And lead us not into temptation, but deliver us from evil. Amen. Hail Mary, full of grace, the Lord is with thee. Blessed art thou amongst women, and blessed is the fruit of thy womb, Jesus. Holy Mary, Mother of God, pray for us sinners, now and at the hour of our death. Amen. Glory be to the Father, and to the Son, and to the Holy Spirit, as it was in the beginning, is now, and ever shall be, world without end. Amen. The third station, Jesus falls the first time. Consider the first fall of Jesus. Loss of blood from the scourging and crowning with thorns had so weakened him that he could hardly walk. And yet, he had to carry that great load upon his shoulders. As the soldiers struck him cruelly, he fell several times under the heavy cross. My beloved Jesus, it was not the weight of the cross, but the weight of my sins which made you suffer so much. By the merits of this first fall, save me from falling into mortal sin. I love you, O my Jesus, with all my heart. I am sorry that I have offended you. May I never offend you again. Grant that I may love you always, and then do with me as you will. Our Father, who art in heaven, hallowed be thy name. Thy kingdom come, thy will be done, on earth as it is in heaven. Give us this day our daily bread, and forgive us our trespasses, as we forgive those who trespass against us. And lead us not into temptation, but deliver us from evil. Amen. Hail Mary, full of grace, the Lord is with thee. Blessed art thou amongst women, and blessed is the fruit of thy womb, Jesus. Holy Mary, Mother of God, pray for us sinners, now and at the hour of our death. Amen. Glory be to the Father, and to the Son, and to the Holy Spirit, as it was in the beginning, is now, and ever shall be, world without end. Amen. The fourth station. Jesus meets his afflicted mother. Consider how the Son met his mother on his way to Calvary. Jesus and Mary gazed at each other, and their looks became as so many arrows to wound those hearts which loved each other so tenderly. My most loving Jesus, by the pain you suffered in this meeting, grant me the grace of being truly devoted to your most holy mother. And you, my Queen, who is overwhelmed with sorrow, obtain for me by your prayers a tender and a lasting remembrance of the passion of your divine Son. I love you, Jesus, my love, above all things. I repent of ever having offended you. Never allow me to offend you again. Grant that I may love you always, and then do with me as you will. Our Father, who art in heaven, hallowed be thy name.

Thy kingdom come, thy will be done, on earth as it is in heaven. Give us this day our daily bread, and forgive us our trespasses, as we forgive those who trespass against us. And lead us not into temptation, but deliver us from evil. Amen. Hail Mary, full of grace, the Lord is with thee. Blessed art thou amongst women, and blessed is the fruit of thy womb, Jesus. Holy Mary, Mother of God, pray for us sinners, now and at the hour of our death. Amen. Glory be to the Father, and to the Son, and to the Holy Spirit, as it was in the beginning, is now, and ever shall be, world without end. Amen. The fifth station, Simon helps carry the cross. Consider how weak and weary Jesus was. At each step, he was at the point of expiring. Fearing that he would die on the way when they wished him to die the infamous death of the cross, they forced Simon of Cyrene to help carry the cross after our Lord. My beloved Jesus, I will not refuse the cross as Simon did. I accept it and embrace it. I accept in particular the death that is destined for me, with all the pains that may accompany it. I unite it to your death, and I offer it to you. You have died for love of me. I would like to die for love of you and to please you. Help me by your grace. I love you, Jesus, my love. I repent of ever having offended you. Never let me offend you again. Grant that I may love you always, and then do with me as you will. Our Father, who art in heaven, hallowed be thy name. Thy kingdom come, thy will be done, on earth as it is in heaven. Give us this day our daily bread, and forgive us our trespasses, as we forgive those who trespass against us. And lead us not into temptation, but deliver us from evil. Amen. Hail Mary, full of grace, the Lord is with thee. Blessed art thou amongst women, and blessed is the fruit of thy womb, Jesus. Holy Mary, Mother of God, pray for us sinners, now and at the hour of our death. Amen. Glory be to the Father, and to the Son, and to the Holy Spirit, as it was in the beginning, is now, and ever shall be, world without end. Amen. The sixth station, Veronica offers her veil to Jesus. Consider the compassion of the holy woman Veronica. Seeing Jesus in such distress, his face bathed in sweat and blood, she presented him with her veil. Jesus wiped his face and left upon the cloth the image of his sacred countenance. My beloved Jesus, your face was beautiful before you began this journey, but now it no longer appears beautiful, and it is disfigured with wounds and blood. Alas, my soul also was once beautiful when it received your grace in baptism, but I have since then disfigured it with my sins. You alone, my Redeemer, can restore it to its former beauty. Do this by the merits of your passion, and then do with me as you will. Our Father, who art in heaven, hallowed be thy name. Thy kingdom come, thy will be done, on earth as it is in heaven. Give us this day our daily bread, and forgive us our trespasses, as we forgive those who trespass against us. And lead us not into temptation, but deliver us from evil. Amen. Hail Mary, full of grace, the Lord is with thee. Blessed art thou amongst women, and blessed is the fruit of thy womb, Jesus. Holy Mary, Mother of God, pray for us sinners, now and at the hour of our death. Amen. Glory be to the Father, and to the Son, and to the Holy Spirit, as it was in the beginning, is now, and ever shall be, world without end. Amen. The seventh station, Jesus falls the second time.

Consider how the second fall of Jesus under his cross renews the pain and all the wounds of his head and the members of our afflicted Lord. My most gentle Jesus, how many times you have forgiven me, and how many times I have fallen again and begun again to offend you. By the merits of this second fall, give me the grace to persevere in your love until death. Grant that in all my temptations, I may always have recourse to you. I love you, Jesus, my love, with all my heart. I am sorry that I have offended you. Never let me offend you again. Grant that I may love you always, and then do with me as you will. Our Father, who art in heaven, hallowed be thy name. Thy kingdom come. Thy will be done, on earth as it is in heaven. Give us this day our daily bread, and forgive us our trespasses, as we forgive those who trespass against us. And lead us not into temptation, but deliver us from evil. Amen. Hail Mary, full of grace, the Lord is with thee. Blessed art thou amongst women, and blessed is the fruit of thy womb. Jesus. Holy Mary, Mother of God, pray for us sinners now and at the hour of our death. Amen. Glory be to the Father, and to the Son, and to the Holy Spirit, as it was in the beginning, is now, and ever shall be, world without end. Amen. The eighth station, Jesus speaks to the women. Consider how the women wept with compassion, seeing Jesus so distressed and dripping with blood as he walked along. Jesus said to them, "Weep not so much for me, but rather for your children." My Jesus, laden with sorrows, I weep for the sins which I have committed against you, because of the punishment I deserve for them, and still more, because of the displeasure I have caused you, who have loved me with an infinite love. It is your love, more than the fear of hell, which makes me weep for my sins. My Jesus, I love you more than myself. I am sorry that I have offended you. Never allow me to offend you again. Grant that I may love you always, and then do with me as you will. Our Father, who art in heaven, hallowed be thy name. Thy kingdom come, thy will be done, on earth as it is in heaven. Give us this day our daily bread, and forgive us our trespasses, as we forgive those who trespass against us. And lead us not into temptation, but deliver us from evil. Amen. Hail Mary, full of grace, the Lord is with thee. Blessed art thou amongst women, and blessed is the fruit of thy womb, Jesus. Holy Mary, Mother of God, pray for us sinners, now and at the hour of our death. Amen. Glory be to the Father, and to the Son, and to the Holy Spirit, as it was in the beginning, is now, and ever shall be, world without end. Amen. The ninth station. Jesus falls the third time. Consider how Jesus Christ fell for the third time. He was extremely weak, and the cruelty of his executioners was excessive. They tried to hasten his steps, though he hardly had strength to move. My outraged Jesus, by the weakness you suffered in going to Calvary, give me enough strength to overcome all human respect and all my evil passions, which have led me to despise your friendship. I love you, Jesus, my love, with all my heart. I am sorry for ever having offended you. Never permit me to offend you again. Grant that I may love you always, and then do with me as you will. Our Father, who art in heaven, hallowed be thy name. Thy kingdom come, thy will be done, on earth as it is in heaven. Give us this day our daily bread,

And forgive us our trespasses, as we forgive those who trespass against us. And lead us not into temptation, but deliver us from evil. Amen. Hail Mary, full of grace, the Lord is with thee. Blessed art thou amongst women, and blessed is the fruit of thy womb, Jesus. Holy Mary, Mother of God, pray for us sinners now and at the hour of our death. Amen. Glory be to the Father, and to the Son, and to the Holy Spirit, as it was in the beginning, is now, and ever shall be, world without end. Amen. The 10th station, Jesus is stripped of his garments. Consider how Jesus was violently stripped of his clothes by his executioners. The inner garments adhered to his lacerated flesh, and the soldiers tore them off so roughly that the skin came with them. Have pity for your Savior, so cruelly treated, and tell him, My innocent Jesus, by the torment you suffered in being stripped of your garments, help me to strip myself of all attachment to the things of earth, that I may place my love in you, who are so worthy of my love. I love you, O Jesus, with all my heart. I am sorry for ever having offended you. Never let me offend you again. Grant that I may love you always, and then do with me as you will. Our Father, who art in heaven, hallowed be thy name. Thy kingdom come, thy will be done, on earth as it is in heaven. Give us this day our daily bread, and forgive us our trespasses, as we forgive those who trespass against us. And lead us not into temptation, but deliver us from evil. Amen. Hail Mary, full of grace, the Lord is with thee. Blessed art thou amongst women, and blessed is the fruit of thy womb, Jesus. Holy Mary, Mother of God, pray for us sinners, now and at the hour of our death. Amen. Glory be to the Father, and to the Son, and to the Holy Spirit, as it was in the beginning, is now and ever shall be, world without end. Amen. The 11th station, Jesus is nailed to the cross. Consider Jesus thrown down upon the cross. He stretched out his arms and offered to his eternal Father the sacrifice of his life for our salvation. They nailed his hands and feet, and then raising the cross left him to die in anguish. My despised Jesus, nail my heart to the cross, that it may always remain there to love you and never leave you again. I love you more than myself. I am sorry for ever having offended you. Never permit me to offend you again. Grant that I may love you always, and then do with me as you will. Our Father, who art in heaven, hallowed be thy name. Thy kingdom come, thy will be done, on earth as it is in heaven. Give us this day our daily bread, and forgive us our trespasses, as we forgive those who trespass against us. And lead us not into temptation, but deliver us from evil. Amen. Hail Mary, full of grace, the Lord is with thee. Blessed art thou amongst women, and blessed is the fruit of thy womb, Jesus. Holy Mary, Mother of God, pray for us sinners, now and at the hour of our death. Amen. Glory be to the Father, and to the Son, and to the Holy Spirit, as it was in the beginning, is now, and ever shall be, world without end. Amen. The 12th station, Jesus dies upon the cross. Consider how your Jesus, after 3 hours of agony on the cross, is finally overwhelmed with suffering and, abandoning himself to the weight of his body, bows his head and dies. My dying Jesus, I devoutly kiss the cross on which you would die for love of me. I deserve, because of my sins, to die a terrible death, but your death is my hope. By the merits of your death, give me the grace to die embracing your feet

and burning with love of you. I yield my soul into your hands. I love you with my whole heart. I am sorry that I have offended you. Never let me offend you again. Grant that I may love you always, and then do with me as you will. Our Father, who art in heaven, hallowed be thy name. Thy kingdom come, thy will be done, on earth as it is in heaven. Give us this day our daily bread, and forgive us our trespasses, as we forgive those who trespass against us. And lead us not into temptation, but deliver us from evil. Amen. Hail Mary, full of grace, the Lord is with thee. Blessed art thou amongst women, and blessed is the fruit of thy womb, Jesus. Holy Mary, Mother of God, pray for us sinners, now and at the hour of our death. Amen. Glory be to the Father, and to the Son, and to the Holy Spirit, as it was in the beginning, is now, and ever shall be, world without end. Amen. The 13th station. Jesus is taken down from the cross. Consider how, after our Lord had died, he was taken down from the cross by two of his disciples, Joseph and Nicodemus, and placed in the arms of his afflicted mother. She received him with insurmountable tenderness and pressed him close to her bosom. O Mother of sorrows, for the love of your Son, accept me as your servant and pray to him for me. And you, my Redeemer, since you have died for me, allow me to love you, to desire only you, nothing more. I love you, Jesus, my love, and I am sorry that I have offended you. Never let me offend you again. Grant that I may love you always, and then do with me as you will. Our Father, who art in heaven, hallowed be thy name. Thy kingdom come, thy will be done, on earth as it is in heaven. Give us this day our daily bread, and forgive us our trespasses, as we forgive those who trespass against us. And lead us not into temptation, but deliver us from evil. Amen. Hail Mary, full of grace, the Lord is with thee. Blessed art thou amongst women, and blessed is the fruit of thy womb, Jesus. Holy Mary, Mother of God, pray for us sinners, now and at the hour of our death. Amen. Glory be to the Father, and to the Son, and to the Holy Spirit, as it was in the beginning, is now, and ever shall be, world without end. Amen. The 14th station. Jesus is placed in the sepulchre. Consider how the disciples carried the body of Jesus to its burial, while his holy mother went with them and arranged it in a sepulchre with her own hands. They then closed the tomb and all departed. O my buried Jesus, I kiss the stone that closes you in. But you gloriously did rise again on the third day. I beg you, by your resurrection, that I may be raised gloriously on the last day to be united with you in heaven, to praise you and love you forever. I love you, Jesus, and I repent of ever having offended you. Grant that I may love you always, and then do with me as you will. Our Father, who art in heaven, hallowed be thy name. Thy kingdom come, thy will be done, on earth as it is in heaven. Give us this day our daily bread, and forgive us our trespasses, as we forgive those who trespass against us. And lead us not into temptation, but deliver us from evil. Amen. Hail Mary, full of grace, the Lord is with thee. Blessed art thou amongst women, and blessed is the fruit of thy womb, Jesus. Holy Mary, Mother of God, pray for us sinners, now and at the hour of our death. Amen. Glory be to the Father.

and to the Son, and to the Holy Spirit, as it was in the beginning, is now, and ever shall be, world without end. Amen. Soul of Christ, sanctify me. Body of Christ, save me. 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

0: In the name of the Father, and of the Son, and of the Holy Spirit, amen. You expired, Jesus, but the source of life gushed forth for souls, and the ocean of mercy opened up for the whole world. O font of life, unfathomable divine mercy, envelop the whole world and empty yourself out upon us. O blood and water, which gushed forth from the heart of Jesus, as the fount of mercy for us, I trust in you. O blood and water, which gushed forth from the heart of Jesus, as a fount of mercy for us, I trust in you. O blood and water, which gushed forth from the heart of Jesus, as a fount of mercy for us, I trust in you. Our Father, who art in heaven, hallowed be thy name. Thy kingdom come, thy will be done, on earth as it is in heaven.
1: Give us this day our daily bread, and forgive us our trespasses, as we forgive those who trespass against us. And lead us not into temptation, but deliver us from evil. Amen.
0: Hail Mary, full of grace, the Lord is with thee. Blessed art thou among women, and blessed is the fruit of thy womb, Jesus.
1: Holy Mary, Mother of God, pray for us sinners, now and at the hour of our death. Amen.
0: I believe in God, the Father Almighty, Creator of heaven and earth, and in Jesus Christ, his only Son, our Lord, who was conceived by the Holy Spirit, born of the Virgin Mary, suffered under Pontius Pilate, was crucified, died, and was buried. He descended into hell. On the third day, he rose again from the dead. He ascended into heaven and is seated at the right hand of God, the Father Almighty. From there, he will come to judge the living and the dead.

God, in whom mercy is endless, and the treasury of compassion inexhaustible, look kindly upon us, and increase your mercy in us, that in difficult moments we might not despair, nor become despondent, but with great confidence submit ourselves to your holy will, which is love and mercy itself. Amen. In the name of the Father, and of the Son, and of the Holy Spirit.

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The heart and center of EWTN is the chapel, where Jesus and the Most Blessed Sacrament is exposed for adoration every day. 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O Sacrament Most Holy, O Sacrament Divine, all praise and all thanksgiving be every moment thine.

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0: The Divine Mercy Chaplet for Kids.
1: Hello, children. Welcome to the Sanctuary of Divine Mercy. It's beautiful, isn't it? I'm Sister Faustina, and I want to introduce you to my friends.
2: Hello!
1: This is Kristen, Ava, Enrique, and Joseph. We're here to pray the Chaplet of Divine Mercy.
0: Excuse me, Sister Faustina.
1: What is it, Kristen?
0: What is the Chaplet of Divine Mercy?
1: It's a very beautiful prayer that's recited all over the world to ask Jesus to forgive us for all the times we've offended him. Let me tell you about something that happened to me many years ago. One day, I was praying in my room when all of a sudden I saw Jesus.
3: Make an image of what you see and write upon it, "Jesus, I trust in you. I want this image to be venerated all over the world."
1: From that moment, I dedicated my whole life to telling the world about Jesus' mercy. He awaits with open arms to forgive us through the priest when we take part in the sacrament of confession.
4: Now I understand. At the moment of confession, the priest is Jesus himself.
1: Of course, it's Jesus who forgives us.
4: Does divine mercy mean that Jesus always forgives us?
1: That's right. When we pray the chaplet, we're offering God our Father the sacrifice that Jesus made to atone for our sins and those of the whole world.
0: Jesus' suffering is a great treasure, isn't it, Sister Faustina?
1: That's right. It's a spiritual treasure that is guarded by the Church.
0: Well, I'd like to learn to pray the chaplet.
1: Very well. Let's go into the sanctuary to pray. Now we're going to say the chaplet before Jesus in the Blessed Sacrament.

0: We say the chaplet holding a rosary in our hands. Do you all have a rosary? Very good. Now let's start by saying the Lord's Prayer. Are you all ready? Our Father, who art in heaven, hallowed be thy name. Thy kingdom come, thy will be done, on earth as it is in heaven.
1: Give us this day our daily bread, and forgive us our trespasses, as we forgive those who trespass against us. And lead us not into temptation, but deliver us from evil. Amen.
0: Good. Now we say a Hail Mary. Hail Mary, full of grace, the Lord is with thee. Blessed art thou among women, and blessed is the fruit of thy womb, Jesus.
1: Holy Mary, Mother of God, pray for us sinners now and at the hour of our death. Amen.
0: And now we'll say the Apostles' Creed.
2: Sister Faustina?
0: What is it, Enrique?
2: I don't know the Apostles' Creed.
3: Neither do I.
0: That's all right. We can all pray together.
1: I believe in God, the Father Almighty, creator of heaven and earth,
4: and in Jesus Christ, his only Son, our Lord, who was conceived by the Holy Spirit,
1: born of the Virgin Mary, suffered under Pontius Pilate, was crucified, died, and was buried. He descended into hell. The third day he rose again from the dead. He ascended into heaven and is seated at the right hand of God, the Father Almighty. From thence he shall come to judge the living and the dead. I believe in the Holy Spirit, the Holy Catholic Church, the communion of saints, the forgiveness of sins, the resurrection of the body, and the life everlasting. Amen.
0: Excellent. You prayed very well. Now let's continue with our rosaries in our hands. Pay attention. We'll begin the first decade.
3: As if we were going to say the rosary, right?
0: That's right. In the first decade, we contemplate Jesus praying in the Olive Garden. But instead of saying the Lord's Prayer, we say a very beautiful prayer, which goes like this. Eternal Father, I offer you the body and blood, soul and divinity of your dearly beloved Son, our Lord Jesus Christ, in atonement for our sins and those of the whole world. Look, Jesus is praying. He knows he's going to suffer a lot for us, and he's offering his sacrifice to the Father. We have to learn to ask God to forgive our sins, which are the cause of Jesus' suffering.
5: Lord, please forgive me for all the bad things I've done today. I fought with my brothers, and I didn't do what my mom and dad said. For all these things, Jesus, please forgive me and have mercy on me.
0: At the end of every decade, we say the following prayer. For the sake of his sorrowful passion, have mercy on us and on the whole world. Now, all together. For the sake of his sorrowful passion,
1: have mercy on us and on the whole world.
0: For the sake of his sorrowful passion,
1: have mercy on us and on the whole world.
0: For the sake of his sorrowful passion,
1: have mercy on us and on the whole world.
0: For the sake of his sorrowful passion,
1: have mercy on us and on the whole world.
0: For the sake of his sorrowful passion,
1: have mercy on us and on the whole world.
0: For the sake of his sorrowful passion,
1: have mercy on us and on the whole world.
0: For the sake of his sorrowful passion,
1: have mercy on us and on the whole world.
0: For the sake of his sorrowful passion,
1: have mercy on us and on the whole world.
0: For the sake of his sorrowful passion,
1: have mercy on us and on the whole world.
0: For the sake of his sorrowful passion,
1: have mercy on us and on the whole world.
0: In the second decade, we contemplate the scourging of Jesus. Eternal Father, I offer you the body and blood, soul and divinity of your dearly beloved Son, our Lord Jesus Christ, in atonement for our sins and those of the whole world. They're beating Jesus with a whip.
3: I feel so sorry for him, Sister Faustina.
0: He was humiliated for us and he didn't protest. We can learn from Jesus to do humble tasks with joy.
2: You mean like taking out the trash every night?
0: That's a great idea.
3: Oh, washing the dishes after dinner, right?
0: That's right.

0: When we do the jobs that nobody else wants to do, God is pleased with us. Let's pray for the sake of his sorrowful passion.
1: Have mercy on us and on the whole world.
0: For the sake of his sorrowful passion,
1: have mercy on us and on the whole world.
0: For the sake of his sorrowful passion,
1: have mercy on us and on the whole world.
0: For the sake of his sorrowful passion,
1: have mercy on us and on the whole world.
0: For the sake of his sorrowful passion,
1: have mercy on us and on the whole world.
0: For the sake of his sorrowful passion,
1: have mercy on us and on the whole world.
0: For the sake of his sorrowful passion,
1: have mercy on us and on the whole world.
0: For the sake of his sorrowful passion,
1: have mercy on us and on the whole world.
0: For the sake of his sorrowful passion,
1: have mercy on us and on the whole world.
0: For the sake of his sorrowful passion,
1: have mercy on us and on the whole world.
0: During the third decade, we contemplate Jesus being crowned with thorns. Eternal Father, I offer you the body and blood, soul and divinity of your dearly beloved Son, our Lord Jesus Christ, in atonement for our sins and those of the whole world.
2: Hey, hello, King of the Jews!
0: The soldiers placed a crown of thorns on his head and laughed at him. But Jesus forgave them. We can learn from Jesus always to forgive.
3: I'm sorry, Joseph. I took your ball without asking permission.
4: It's okay, I forgive you, just like Jesus always forgives us.
0: Let's pray. For the sake of his sorrowful passion,
1: Have mercy on us and on the whole world.
0: For the sake of his sorrowful passion,
1: have mercy on us and on the whole world.
0: For the sake of his sorrowful passion,
1: have mercy on us and on the whole world.
0: For the sake of his sorrowful passion,
1: have mercy on us and on the whole world.
0: For the sake of his sorrowful passion,
1: have mercy on us and on the whole world.
0: For the sake of his sorrowful passion,
1: have mercy on us and on the whole world.
0: For the sake of his sorrowful passion,
1: have mercy on us and on the whole world.
0: For the sake of his sorrowful passion,
1: have mercy on us and on the whole world.
0: For the sake of his sorrowful passion,
1: have mercy on us and on the whole world.
0: For the sake of his sorrowful passion,
1: have mercy on us and on the whole world.
0: During the fourth decade, we contemplate Jesus carrying the cross. Eternal Father, I offer you the body and blood, soul and divinity of your dearly beloved Son, our Lord Jesus Christ, in atonement for our sins and those of the whole world. Jesus wanted to carry the cross on his own shoulders.
2: Come on, walk faster. At this rate, we're never going to get there.
0: We can learn from Jesus always to pray, even when it's very hard for us.
3: Jesus, right now I'd like to be playing with my friends, but I know that you're waiting for me in the tabernacle and I wanted to come to be with you for a while.
0: Very good, Joseph. Jesus is very happy with you. For the sake of his sorrowful passion,
1: Have mercy on us and on the whole world.
0: For the sake of his sorrowful passion,
1: have mercy on us and on the whole world.
0: For the sake of his sorrowful passion,
1: have mercy on us and on the whole world.
0: For the sake of his sorrowful passion,
1: have mercy on us and on the whole world.
0: For the sake of his sorrowful passion,
1: have mercy on us and on the whole world.
0: For the sake of his sorrowful passion,
1: have mercy on us and on the whole world.
0: For the sake of his sorrowful passion,
1: have mercy on us and on the whole world.
0: For the sake of his sorrowful passion,
1: have mercy on us and on the whole world.
0: For the sake of his sorrowful passion,
1: have mercy on us and on the whole world.
0: For the sake of his sorrowful passion,
1: have mercy on us and on the whole world.
0: During the fifth decade, we contemplate Jesus on the cross. Eternal Father, I offer you the body and blood, soul and divinity of your dearly beloved Son, our Lord Jesus Christ, in atonement for our sins and those of the whole world. The soldiers nailed Jesus to the cross.

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1: We can learn from Jesus to offer our struggles to God and always trust in his help.
2: 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I offer you all the hard work I'm doing, and I trust in your help to get a good grade.
1: Let us pray for the sake of his sorrowful passion.
3: Have mercy on us and on the whole world.
1: For the sake of his sorrowful passion.
3: Have mercy on us and on the whole world.
1: For the sake of his sorrowful passion.
3: Have mercy on us and on the whole world.
1: For the sake of his sorrowful passion.
3: Have mercy on us and on the whole world.
1: For the sake of his sorrowful passion.
3: Have mercy on us and on the whole world.
1: For the sake of his sorrowful passion.
3: Have mercy on us and on the whole world.
1: For the sake of his sorrowful passion.
3: Have mercy on us and on the whole world.
1: For the sake of his sorrowful passion.
3: Have mercy on us and on the whole world.
1: For the sake of his sorrowful passion.
3: Have mercy on us and on the whole world.
1: For the sake of his sorrowful passion.
3: Have mercy on us and on the whole world.
2: Sister Faustina, have we finished praying the Chaplet of Divine Mercy?
1: Well, to finish it, all we have to do is pray a very short but very beautiful prayer 3 times. Listen carefully. Holy God, Holy Mighty One, Holy Immortal One, have mercy on us and on the whole world.
3: Holy God, Holy Mighty One, Holy Immortal One, have mercy on us and on the whole world. Holy God, Holy Mighty One, Holy Immortal One, have mercy on us and on the whole world. Holy God, Holy Mighty One, Holy Immortal One, have mercy on us and on the whole world.
2: Sister Faustina, what does divine mercy mean?
1: Divine mercy is God's forgiveness when we're not good Catholics or when we don't do what we should, obeying our parents, studying, helping others.
2: Is that why we say the chaplet?
1: Yes. God wants us to become closer to him by praying with him always and offering the chaplet for everyone in the world who doesn't love God.
4: Well, I'm going to say the chaplet every single day.
1: I think that's a wonderful idea. We also have to love and forgive others as God loves and forgives us.
2: But when do we receive God's mercy?
1: God forgives our sins through the sacrament of confession. Jesus is very happy when we say to him, with all our heart, Jesus, I trust in you.

0: The Parable of the Lost Sheep.
1: When the skies were clear and blue, and flocks of sheep roamed the fields in search of fresh green grass, there was a shepherd who had 100 sheep. In the morning, he led them over mountains and hills to the very best meadows.

0: In the evening, when the sheep had eaten their fill, he led them back to the fold where they could sleep peacefully, safe from harm. He was a good shepherd and he loved his sheep. The sheep loved him too, but one of them was very disobedient. She was always looking for a chance to wander off on her own. She thought she knew where to find even better pastures than the one the shepherds had brought them to. She'd seen some grass that looked very green.
1: Oh, why didn't the shepherd show us this delicious grass? Why don't I eat some?
2: Come here! Where are you?
1: No!
2: Snowy!
1: Yes, I'm coming!
3: Pesky shepherd!
0: And so, Snowy reluctantly did as she was told and went back to the flock. The shepherd scolded her, but very gently.
4: Snowy, you can't wander off on your own. It's very dangerous. What would I do if something happened to you? Hey, when are you going to listen to me?
0: Snowy followed the shepherd, thinking about the luscious grass she'd been about to eat. Meanwhile, the sly old wolf was setting another trap.
3: Ha ha! Now these plastic plants have to look really real. Ha ha ha! Now for the finishing touch. What do you think? Fantastic. Ha ha ha ha.
0: Wearing his disguise, the wolf crept up on the little sheep, determined to separate her from the flock. And when he was close enough...
3: Little sheep.
1: Oh, who's that?
3: It's us, the tasty plants.
1: Tasty plants? Wow, this is great. They followed me. Can I eat you?
3: Yes, you can eat us whenever you want. Come on, follow us.
1: I like to, but I have to stay with the shepherd.
3: Oh, pretty little sheep. You don't have to stay with that boring old shepherd.
1: The shepherd isn't boring. He takes us to eat grass and he loves us very much.
3: He loves you? If he loved you, he'd let you go and eat whatever you liked. But no, he's always calling you back. He wants to keep you locked up in the fold. He won't give you your freedom.
1: That's true. Freedom?
3: Don't you know what freedom is? Freedom means doing what you want, when you want, where you want, and how you want. Freedom means doing whatever you feel like.
1: I like the sound of that. I want to be free. I want to eat the tastiest plants. I want to do whatever I feel like. Can I? Can I?
3: Come with me and all the plants you want.
1: Oh, okay.
0: And so the crafty old wolf began to lead Snowy away from the shepherd. Meanwhile, the rest of the flock had come back to the fold and the shepherd was counting his sheep.
4: Powder Puff, Curly Locks, Fluffy Tail, Martha Moss, Floppy Ears and... Snowy? Where's Snowy? She hasn't come back to the fold. Has anyone seen Snowy? Snowy! Oh, no! Where are you?
2: Snowy! Where are you?
5: I saw her. She went that way, following some funny plants that were walking in front of her.
4: But plants can't walk. The wolf is behind this.

0: This. I'm going to bring her back.
1: Stay here until I return.
2: What? You're going to leave all 99 of us for one naughty sheep?
1: Oi, don't be so quick to judge her. And get inside the fold.
2: Well, if the wolf eats her up, it's all she deserves. She's a bad sheep.
1: And I told you not to judge her. And don't open this gate for anyone.
3: The shepherd shut the gate and hurried off to look for the little sheep. The wolf had led her a long way from the fold, when all of a sudden, little Snowy had a thought.
4: How come you can walk? Plants don't usually walk around.
5: It's because we're free plants.
4: Ah, of course. You're free plants. I forgot about that. Can I eat you now?
5: Are we a long way from the shepherd?
4: Yes, we're miles away.
5: In that case, it's time to eat. Come on, take a bite. Go ahead.
4: It tastes plastic.
6: That's because they are plastic. Come here. I'm going to eat you up.
4: Shepherd, help me! Shepherd, help me! Come quick!
1: Let her go! Take that and that, you bad animal! How dare you? That's my hand! You sheep eater! You land napper! Take that

0: there. It's all right. It's all over now, little sheep. Everything's all right, Snowy. Calm down. You're all right now.
1: Snowy was so happy to be safe and sound in the shepherd's arms. And as for the wolf, do you know what happened to the wolf? Well, the wolf is still running as fast as his legs can carry him, after the lesson the shepherd taught him. The shepherd carried the little sheep all the way back to the fold on his shoulders. He had found her just in time, and he was very happy, even though the wolf had bitten him. The sheep was very grateful, and never again would she doubt that her shepherd was a good shepherd. That evening, the shepherd threw a party the likes of which the sheep had never seen before. And they all danced together until late in the night. All their neighbours and all their friends were invited, and the crickets, and the frogs, and all the animals in the forest sang along.
2: The parable of the lost sheep.

0: bet God's real busy, and that's why he hasn't heard my prayers. I'll pray real fast so he can hear it all. Dear God, please help me with my situation. Put the shack back where it was and draw lots of customers to the shack so I don't have to close it up again. Amen.
1: Milo, you don't have to pray fast. 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

0: you. 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Ameneth.
1: You don't have to use fancy words, Milo. 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
0: I

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1: The Way of the Cross. 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

0: Jerusalem, the year 33. Hi, everybody. My name is Christine.
1: I'm Eva.
2: My name's Joseph.
3: And I'm Enrique.
0: Do you know why we're here?
1: No.
0: Well, I'll tell you. Come here and listen very carefully. We are here so we can follow Jesus on his way to the cross.
2: You mean the stations of the cross, right?
0: Exactly. The stations of the cross are the passion of Jesus.
3: What does passion mean?
0: It means the suffering Jesus went through for us.
3: So, are we going to pray the stations of the cross?
0: That's right. You see, there are 14 stations of the cross altogether. Each station is something that happened on the way. Come on, let's go to the first station. Now we're at the first station. We're going to see how Jesus was condemned to death. We adore you, O Christ, and we bless you.
4: Because by your holy cross,

0: you have redeemed the world.
1: They're going to condemn Jesus to death. He was handed over to Pilate so he would send him to be crucified.
0: Who's Pilate?
1: He's the Roman procurator.
0: The boss of the Romans?
1: That's right.

0: prisoner. So tell me, who do you want me to release? Jesus, who is called the Messiah, or Barabbas?
1: Free Barabbas!
0: What shall I do then with Jesus?
2: Crucify him! Crucify him!
0: Why? What crime has he committed?
2: Crucify him! Crucify him! Crucify him!

0: I am innocent of this man's blood. It is your responsibility.
1: His blood is on us and is on our children.
2: Jesus hasn't said a word the whole time. He's ready to die for our sins without complaining.
3: Do you remember the last time someone laughed at you? Maybe you felt sad or angry.
4: Yeah, I got really mad.
2: Well, I'm not gonna let anyone laugh at me.
3: No one wants anyone to laugh at them, but you know what? Even if people do laugh at you, the most important thing is to forgive them.
2: I have to forgive people who laugh at me?
3: That's right. You shouldn't tell them off because it's not right. But you should forgive them. Just the way Jesus always forgives us.

0: At the second station, we see how Jesus carries the cross. We adore you, O Christ, and we bless you.
1: Because by your holy cross, you have redeemed the world.
0: Look at him. He's going to die for us. And he's doing it because he loves us so much. Jesus wanted to suffer. And do you know why? To show us that suffering isn't something bad. It's a great treasure.
2: That thing's so heavy.
3: You're telling me.
2: Do you see what I see?
3: That's incredible. He's grabbing hold of the cross without being told.
2: I don't understand. It's like he wants to pick it up.
3: It's as if he loves the cross.
0: Jesus picked up the cross without hesitation. So whenever you have to help at home or study, jump up and do it right away without being lazy and with a smile on your face.
4: Just like Jesus with the cross.
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4: Or if she asks me to help feed my little brother, I do it without complaining.

0: 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We adore you, O Christ, and we bless you.
1: Because by your holy cross, you have redeemed the world.
2: Come on, walk faster. You wanted to carry that cross yourself, didn't you?
0: The cross is very heavy. It's the weight of our sins. But Jesus stands up again and holds on to it even harder. Have you ever lost when you were playing a sport?
3: I have, and it really got me down.
0: Well, don't give up, just like Jesus.
4: Right! Ask Jesus to help you and try even harder.
5: Jesus teaches us to get up again when something goes wrong and to keep on trying.
0: Throughout your life, you'll see plenty of things that take a big effort. When something doesn't turn out the way you want, ask Jesus for help and try again. 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We adore you.

0: O Christ, and we bless you.
1: Because by your holy cross, you have redeemed the world.
2: My son, what have they done to you?

0: Jesus has come here to obey the will of God the Father, and the Blessed Virgin Mary accepts God's will. Do you remember what she said to the angel?
1: I am the handmaid of the Lord. May it be done to me according to thy word.
0: Have you ever thought about all the ways your mom cares for you?
2: Well, I guess not.
0: Well, she does these things because she loves you. You could thank her now and then.
3: Good idea. I never thought of thanking my mother. But you're right. Thanks, Mom.
4: Thanks? For what?
3: For everything you do for me.
4: You're welcome. I do it with all my love.
0: In the fifth station, we see how Simon of Cyrene helps to carry Jesus' cross. We adore you, O Christ, and we bless you.
5: Because by your holy cross, you have redeemed the world.
6: Hey, hurry up. Can't you go any faster? I want to get this job finished. Hey, you!
7: Me?
6: Yeah, you. You in the brown tunic. What's your name?
7: My name is Simon of Cyrene.
6: Come here and help him carry the cross.
8: Thank you, my friend.
0: Simon helped Jesus to carry the cross. We should always help other people.
2: For example, when you go shopping with your mom and she needs help carrying the bags.
0: That's a good example. Even when it's hard work.
2: Right. I never like carrying the groceries.
3: You can also help her by clearing the table after dinner.
0: That's great. When you help your mom, you're helping Jesus because he said, "What you do for others, you do for me." At the sixth station, Veronica wipes Jesus' face. We adore you, O Christ, and we bless you.
5: Because by your holy cross, you have redeemed the world.
9: I can't bear it. I'm going to wipe away the blood and the sweat.
6: What? Hey, what are you doing? Get out of here.
9: I'm going to wipe Jesus' face.
6: Forget it. Go back to your place or we'll whip you back there.
9: Look, Jesus' face is printed on my veil.
0: Jesus left the image of his face on Veronica's veil. You know, this always reminds me that we should share our things with other people.
2: You mean I should let my friends play with my toys?
0: That's right.
2: But they're mine. It's just, if I lend my friend my bike, I won't be able to play with it myself.
0: Jesus was generous because he gave everything. He even gave his own life. And if Jesus gave his life, don't you think we can share our toys or our bicycles for a little while? Jesus is an example of generosity.
2: Joseph, can I borrow your bicycle?
10: Sure. Here it is.
2: Thanks. You're a good and generous friend.
0: At the seventh station, we'll see how Jesus falls to the ground for a second time. We adore you, O Christ, and we bless you.
5: Because by your holy cross, you have redeemed the world.
6: Watch this. Lying on the ground.

0: Move it! We don't have all day.
1: Jesus fell for a second time, but he got to his feet again, holding tight to the cross. We're just children, and that's why Jesus asks us to make an effort to do the little things in life.
2: Right! Like getting up first thing in the morning.
3: Or doing your homework, even if you don't feel like it.
1: If you do them cheerfully, these little things are a great treasure in the eyes of God. At the eighth station, we'll see how Jesus consoled the women of Jerusalem. We adore you, O Christ, and we bless you.
4: Because by your holy cross, you have redeemed the world.
5: I can't watch this.
6: Daughters of Jerusalem, do not weep for me. Weep for yourselves and for your children.
1: Jesus is suffering for the sins of all mankind, including mine and yours. It's as if everyone's sins had turned into Jesus's cross.
3: And does Jesus always forgive?
1: Yes. When we confess, it's Jesus himself who forgives us through the words of the priest.
3: Jesus is so good, he always forgives us.
2: And that's why we should also forgive people if they hurt us. Isn't that right?
1: That's right. We should forgive just like Jesus forgives us. At the ninth station, Jesus falls for the third time. We adore you, O Christ, and we bless you.
4: Because by your holy cross, you have redeemed the world.
1: Look, Jesus is leaving the city and heading for that hill over there. Do you know what it's called? It's called the Hill of Calvary. Jesus is very tired.
0: Now, how many times are you going to fall over? At this rate, we'll never get there. Come on your feet.
1: Jesus stood up again, holding tight to the cross, to walk the last yards to the top of the Hill of Calvary. You know, when you do something bad, don't give up hope. Go to confession whenever you need to.
2: Jesus will forgive your sins and will give you his grace so you can keep going.
3: What's grace?
1: Well, you see, grace is like the gas you put in a car. It's the strength God sends us so we can live like true Catholics. At the 10th station, the soldiers took away Jesus' clothes.
4: We adore you, O Christ, and we bless you.
7: Because by your holy cross, you have redeemed the world.
0: Hey, look, he's wearing a seamless tunic.
8: You're right, that'd fit me perfectly.
0: All right, we'll throw dice for it to see who gets it.
1: Do you remember how Jesus was born? He came into the world in a humble stable with nothing, and he's going to die the same way. They didn't even leave him his tunic. He only had his cross. Jesus showed us that material things are not important.
3: You mean like video games? Or basketballs?
1: Exactly. What's really important is your soul. The richest person isn't the one who has the most toys or the most money. It's the one whose soul is clean and full of love for God and others.
2: This is the greatest treasure we can have.
1: At the 11th station, Jesus is nailed to the cross. We adore you, O Christ, and we bless you.
4: Because by your holy cross, you have redeemed the world.
1: Look, they've already nailed Jesus to the cross. Next to him, they've crucified two thieves. You can see how they treated Jesus like a thief or a murderer.
6: Father, forgive them, for they know not what they do.
8: What did he say?
0: I think he said he'd forgive us.
8: I don't understand. We're putting him to death and he forgives us. I've never seen anything like it.
9: Hey, aren't you the Messiah? Well, if you are, save yourself and us. I see it was all a lie. You're not the Messiah.
8: Be quiet. You and I are here because we're thieves. But But this man has done nothing wrong. Lord, remember me when you come into your kingdom.
6: Truly I say to you, today you will be with me in paradise.
1: See how good Jesus is? One sign of repentance is enough for him to take this man to heaven with him. Jesus teaches us to forgive.
5: Yeah, that's what we say in the Lord's Prayer, remember? Forgive us our trespasses as we forgive those who trespass against us.
2: If someone asks you for forgiveness, forgive them from the heart, like Jesus did.
1: At the 12th station, we see how Jesus died on the cross. We adore you, O Christ, and we bless you.
7: Because by your holy cross, you have redeemed the world.
10: Do you see that?
8: Yes, I do.
10: King of the Jews. And look at him, nailed to a cross like a common thief.
8: He is a fraud.
10: Hey, you, Jesus! Aren't you the King of the Jews? If you are, then get down from that cross.
11: Right. Look at your king. Aren't you the Son of God?
6: It will soon be over. Woman, behold your son. Son, behold your mother.
1: Did you hear that? Jesus gave us his mother. He wanted the Blessed Virgin Mary to be the mother of all mankind.
6: I'm thirsty.
11: Dip a sponge in vinegar and let him drink from it.
6: It is finished. Father, into your hands I commend my spirit.
1: Jesus has died. Listen, I want to tell you something very important. Listen carefully. Imagine you're carrying a backpack. Every time you do something bad, it's as if you put a stone in it. Eventually, the pack would weigh so much that you wouldn't be able to walk. Your back would ache. Well, Jesus wanted to take all the stones out of the packs of all the men and women in the world. And do you know what he did with the stones? He put them in his own pack. Imagine what Jesus' pack would weigh. Well, that is the Passion. The cross symbolizes that backpack. When Jesus died, all those stones disappeared. Do you understand now? Jesus died on the cross so that we can travel to heaven without that load of stones.
3: Each time we confess, does Jesus take the stones out of our backpack?
1: Yes, that's why we should be sure to thank him and be happy. At the 13th station, we'll see how Jesus is taken down from the cross. We adore you, O Christ, and we bless you.
7: Because by your holy cross, you have redeemed the world.
12: Let us take Jesus' body. We've prepared a new tomb for him.
11: I'm sorry. I can't let just anyone take a prisoner's body. You'll have to talk to the governor.
12: I have done so. Here is the order. Now let me take Jesus so we can bury him with the dignity that he deserves.
10: I didn't expect this of you, Nicodemus. You know the law and our customs. Are you on the traitor's side?
8: I am on the side of this good man.
10: You two have betrayed us. Just wait till the rest of Sanhedrin find out. You'll be expelled.
8: Really? That doesn't matter. My conscience and my duty come first.
10: You haven't heard the last of this.
13: You see, when all Jesus' friends had run away in fear, Joseph of Arimathea and Nicodemus came to his defense.
3: That's right. We should be brave like them. Not be ashamed to pray in public or to say grace before meals. Never be ashamed to show you're a Catholic. It's good for everyone to know you pray.

0: At the 14th station, Jesus is laid in the tomb. We adore you, O Christ, and we bless you.
1: Because by your holy cross, you have redeemed the world.
0: They've just laid Jesus in the tomb. It's all over. It's been a very long and exhausting day.

0: The women who followed Jesus are sad and tired, and they go back to their homes. Jesus has been buried, but listen, on the third day, something incredible happened. In the evening of the first day of the week, Jesus' disciples were hiding in a house in fear of their lives. And then Jesus appeared among them and said,
1: "Peace be with you. As the Father has sent me, so I send you."
0: 40 days later, Jesus ascended into heaven to prepare a place for us at his side.
2: Yes, we have to give thanks to God for being so good and loving us so much.
0: To complete the way of the cross, we could say a Hail Mary. What do you think?
3: I think that would be great. So let's ask our Mother in Heaven to help us to be better people.
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5: Hail Mary, full of grace, the Lord is with thee. Blessed art thou among women, and blessed is the fruit of thy womb, Jesus. Holy Mary, Mother of God, pray for us sinners now, and at the hour of death,

You know, I don't normally wear makeup, but I know that this is special television makeup and not girl makeup. Hi, I'm Rob Wall, the Roman Catholic on a worldwide pilgrimage to holy places around the world. Now today, we're in Częstochowa, Poland at the shrine of Jasna Góra. I said that right, didn't I? This shrine is home to one of the church's holiest icons, or holy paintings. Now, I'm sure you've seen icons in your church. This icon is called Our Lady of Częstochowa, and according to tradition, it was painted by St. Luke the Evangelist. You remember St. Luke? He wrote one of the four Gospels in the Bible, you know, Matthew, Mark, Luke, John. Another remarkable thing about this painting is that it is said to be painted on a tabletop that came from the Holy House of Nazareth. Can you believe that? This tabletop was probably built by St. Joseph himself as a place where he and Our Lady Mary and Jesus ate and spent time together. Now, aside from its origin, the painting has a fascinating history as well. It was discovered in Nazareth by St. Helena, the mother of Emperor Constantine, while she was in the Holy Land searching for holy relics, including the true cross of Jesus. She brought the icon home to Constantinople, and it eventually made its way to Poland, to the monastery of Jasna Góra. That's Polish for Bright Hill, and that's just about all the Polish that I know. Now, for centuries, the icon has remained here as the centerpiece of devotion to the Blessed Mother by the Polish people. Tradition also gives credit to the image of Our Lady for saving the city from attacking invaders when it was displayed during a battle. And once, when the monastery was destroyed by fire, the icon was the only thing that was not destroyed. However, smoke from the fire darkened the image on the skin of the painting, and to this day, she is called the Black Madonna. Now, the Polish faithful credit Our Lady of Częstochowa with saving them from harm many times when enemies have threatened. Once, when Russian forces were set to invade the country, the people prayed for Our Lady's intercession. It is said that Mary's image appeared over the city of Warsaw, causing the enemy to withdraw. Many who have come to the shrine of Jasna Góra have experienced miraculous healings as a result of the Blessed Mother's intercession to her son. Now, these crutches were left behind by those healed at the shrine as a tribute to Our Lady's love for us. Now, these are only a few of the miraculous events surrounding this holy icon of the church and Our Lady of Częstochowa. So join us next time when we'll journey to another part of church history. Until then, this is Rob Wall, the Roman Catholic, roaming to holy places worldwide to make them real for you.

0: So long. I can't believe you guys let me do the whole spot in my makeup apron. You know what? I don't know. Maybe this could be a new look for me. What do you think?
1: A crucifix is a figure or image of Jesus nailed to the cross. Without the image of Jesus, it is simply a cross. A big crucifix is usually located behind the altar attached to the sanctuary wall. It is a symbol of our Christian faith.
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3: Hello!

0: Chaplet of the Seven Sorrows of Mary. Hello, Sister Lucia.
1: Hi, kids. How are you doing?
0: Very well. What are you doing?
1: I'm picking flowers for the chapel.
2: I love flowers.
0: Sister Lucia.
1: Yes, Christine?
0: We have come to learn to pray the Chaplet of the Seven Sorrows of Mary.
1: Oh, I think that's a great idea. It's a beautiful devotion because sometimes we suffer in our lives and have sad times as well as happy times. Jesus turned his suffering into something good because through his passion, he saved us from sin and opened the gates of heaven. We can unite our suffering with the suffering of Jesus on the cross and turn it into something good too.
0: That's what Mary did, right?
1: Yes, she offered her suffering to God.
2: So, did Mary suffer during her life?
1: Yes, Mary also shows us that suffering can be accepted and offered to God the Father in repentance for our sins.
3: How can we do that?
1: We can unite our sufferings with those of Jesus on the cross, like the Virgin Mary did.
3: Hang on a moment. What good does this do?
1: Well, it means we can offer our sufferings to God so that sinners will be converted and many people will go to heaven, like Jesus did by dying on the cross. So our sufferings are of great value. They are a treasure.
3: Does that mean that every time we offer our sufferings to God, it's like a treasure?
1: That's right. Sufferings offered to God are a great treasure.
2: Wow!
3: Wow! I didn't know.
1: Thanks to Jesus, we can turn our suffering into something good. Also, St. Paul wrote a letter to the Colossians and said something very important. Look.
4: It makes me happy to suffer for you, as I am suffering now, and in my flesh I am filling up what is lacking in the afflictions of Christ on behalf of his body, which is the church.
3: I don't understand.
1: You see, we're all members of the church, which is the mystical body of Jesus. The greatest act in the life of Jesus was his passion. That is, God suffered all the terrible pains of his passion for each one of us. So, if we patiently bear our sufferings out of love for God and offer our sufferings for the body of Christ in union with his sufferings, it becomes much easier to suffer. It brings out all that is good in us, and we merit the greatest rewards. We must also remember that God always gives us the strength to bear our suffering when we turn to him in prayer and ask for his help. Well, do you want me to teach you how to pray the Chaplet of the Seven Sorrows of Mary? Very good. We can go to the Chapel of Our Lady of Sorrows.
2: That's great!
0: You can come with us too and pray this beautiful devotion.
1: Well, let's go. We are now in the Chapel of Our Lady of Sorrows, and this image of the Blessed Virgin Mary reminds us that she suffered during her life.
3: Just as we suffer, right?
1: Yes, that's why she's co-redemptrix with her son Jesus.
3: Does that mean that the sufferings of Mary help many sinners to be converted?
1: That's right, and we can do the same.
3: Yes, because our sufferings are a treasure.
1: That's right.
0: Sister Lucia, how do we pray this devotion?
1: Well, first we travel with our imagination to a passage of the Gospel to observe a moment in the life of our Mother Mary. And then we will say a very beautiful prayer.
2: Seven times?
1: Yes.
0: Right. We like traveling with our imagination.
1: We can begin with a prayer that the Virgin Mary revealed to Marie Claire Mukangango in Kibeho, Rwanda, which goes like this. My God, I offer you this rosary for your glory, in honor of your Holy Mother, the Blessed Virgin, so I can share and meditate upon her suffering. I humbly beg you to give me true repentance from my heart for all my sins. Amen.
5: Amen.
1: Now we pray the act of contrition. Oh my God, I am heartily sorry for having offended thee, and I detest all my sins because I dread the loss of heaven and the pains of hell. But most of all because they offend thee, my God, who are all good and deserving of all my love, I firmly resolve with the help of thy grace to confess my sins, to do penance, and to amend my life. Amen. Okay, now we will begin to meditate on the seven sorrows. The first sorrow is the prophecy of Simeon. Let's close our eyes and fly to Jerusalem with our imagination.
2: traveled with our imagination.
1: Okay, we are in Jerusalem, and the person you can see is Simeon.
2: You mean that old man?
1: Yes, Simeon is a very old and a very good man. The gospel says he was righteous and devout. He was waiting for the consolation of Israel, and the Holy Spirit was with him.
6: And what does Simeon have to do with the Virgin Mary?
1: Well, the Holy Spirit had revealed to Simeon that he would not die until he had seen the Messiah of the Lord.
3: The Messiah of the Lord is Jesus, right, Sister Lucia?
1: That's right. Simeon is waiting to meet Jesus, Mary, and Joseph. They are about to arrive. Look, there they are. Saint Joseph and the Virgin Mary come to the temple to present the baby Jesus, as was the Jewish law at the time.
4: Now, Master, you can let your servant go in peace, just as you promised.
7: Because my eyes have seen the salvation for which you have prepared for all nations to see, a light for revelation to the Gentiles, and glory for your people, Israel.
2: Mary and Joseph are probably surprised to hear those words, right?
6: Right, because they don't know Simeon.
1: That's right. Simeon has taken the baby Jesus in his arms and started to say all these things. But look, now he's going to tell the Virgin Mary something very important.
4: Behold, this child is destined for the fall and rise of many in Israel, and to be a sign that will be contradicted. And a sword will pierce your own soul too, so that the thoughts of many hearts may be revealed.
3: Will a sword pierce Mary's soul? I don't understand.
1: Simeon is talking about the sorrow Mary will suffer when she sees her son dying on the cross.
3: Oh, I understand now.
1: Well, let's go back to the chapel. Now, after traveling with our imagination to hear Simeon, we can say a very beautiful prayer, all right? Okay, put your hands together and say, Virgin Mary, for the sadness you felt when Simeon told you that a sword of sorrow would pierce your soul, we accompany you in this sorrow, and by its merits, make us worthy of being your children and able to imitate your virtues.
0: That's it?
1: Yes, now we pray a Hail Mary. Hail Mary, full of grace, the Lord is with thee. Blessed art thou among women, and blessed is the fruit of thy womb, Jesus.
5: Holy Mary, Mother of God,

0: pray for us sinners now and at the hour of our death. Amen.
1: Okay, let's continue. The second sorrow is the flight into Egypt. Let's close our eyes and travel to the desert with our imagination. Look, we're in the desert, and we're going to see the Blessed Mother with the baby Jesus in her arms and Saint Joseph. Look, there they are.
2: And where are they going?
1: They're fleeing to Egypt.
2: Why?
1: You see, an angel appeared to Saint Joseph in a dream during the night and told him to go to Egypt because Herod wanted to kill the child.
2: That's terrible. Jesus is just a baby. He couldn't hurt anyone.
1: Yes, but Herod thinks that Jesus is a king who wants to take his throne.
3: And did they know anyone in Egypt?
1: Yes, there was a Jewish population in Egypt, so it must have been a place of refuge for the Holy Family. However, the circumstances in which they had to flee must have been difficult because they had no time to pack and take many belongings with them. So they would have to start from scratch.
3: Wow!
1: Well, we can go back to the chapel. You see, Mary teaches us to trust completely in God.
3: Yes, because they obeyed the angel right away.
1: That's right, and that's how we should always obey.
3: Well, yes, but I sometimes find it hard to obey right away.
4: Joseph!
3: What?
4: Can you set the table? Lunch is ready.
3: I can't right now, Mom. I'm playing a video game. I'll set the table when I finish. Oh, boy. I'm really sorry I said that.
1: Saint Joseph and Mary obeyed without thinking about what could happen to them. That's how we should obey our parents and teachers as well.
4: Joseph!
3: Yes?
4: Can you set the table? Lunch is ready.
3: Okay, Mom. I'm coming.
1: Okay, now we'll say the next prayer. Virgin Mary, for the sorrow you felt when you had to flee so far and so quickly, with great hardships, especially since your child was so small, we accompany you in this sorrow. And by its merits, teach us how to flee from the temptations of the devil and obey right away. Hail Mary, full of grace, the Lord is with thee. Blessed art thou among women, and blessed is the fruit of thy womb, Jesus.
0: Holy Mary, Mother of God, pray for us sinners now and at the hour of our death. Amen.
1: Very good, children. Now let's continue with the third sorrow. The third sorrow is the loss of the child Jesus in the temple.
2: Did Jesus get lost?
1: Yes, when he was 12. Let's travel to the desert with our imagination. You see, the Holy Family traveled to Jerusalem with these people for the feast of the Passover and returned, but Jesus is not with them.
5: Oh no! What are they going to do now?
1: They're going back to Jerusalem to look for Jesus.
2: Let's go with them.
1: All right, let's close our eyes and fly to Jerusalem with our imagination.
5: Great! We're in Jerusalem!
1: Yes, but Mary and Joseph have been searching for Jesus frantically, day and night. They've been looking for him for 3 days and still have not found him.
6: Have you heard about that child?
7: Yes, he's incredible. He's speaking in the temple with the teachers of the law. He has great wisdom.
2: Where are Mary and Joseph going now?
1: They're going to the temple. Jesus is there. Let's go.

0: My child, why have you done this to us? See how worried your father and I have been looking for you?
1: Why were you looking for me? Did you not know that I must be in my father's house?
0: They didn't understand what Jesus was saying to them.
2: 3 days searching for him. I would have died.
0: You're right. It was very hard for Mary and Joseph. Let's go back to the chapel. You know, let's always remember to be with Jesus, who is present in the tabernacle in every Catholic church in the world, so that we can continue to learn from him and grow in our relationship with him.
2: Yes, that's a great idea, because we can always find Jesus present in the tabernacle.
0: Well said, Enrique. Now we put our hands together and say this prayer. Virgin

0: Virgin Mary, for the tears you shed and the sorrow you felt on losing your son. We accompany you in this sorrow and by its merits keep children and young people from straying from the path of God's law. Hail Mary, full of grace, the Lord is with thee. Blessed art thou among women, and blessed is the fruit of thy womb, Jesus.
1: Holy Mary, Mother of God, pray for us sinners now and at the hour of our death. Amen.
0: Now let us meditate on the fourth sorrow, which is the meeting of Jesus and Mary on the way of the cross. We can travel to Jerusalem with our imagination. Look, there's Jesus carrying the cross.
2: I feel really sorry for him.
0: Yes, the passion of Jesus is very sad because he suffered a lot.
2: Is that the Blessed Mother?
0: Yes, she's watching her son carry the cross on his back. Their eyes meet. They understand each other. Mary knows that Jesus is the Son of God and knows what his mission is.
3: What is it?
0: To redeem us from sin by dying on the cross.
3: Wow.
0: Mary's sorrow is very deep. We can console the Immaculate Heart of Mary by praying for the conversion of sinners, who are the cause of Jesus' passion and death.
4: Right! We could pray for the conversion of sinners!
0: Okay, Christine. Now we can go back to the convent chapel. Let's pray. Virgin Mary, for the tears you shed and the sorrow you felt on watching your son carry the cross, he who willingly suffered for us and was crowned with thorns to deliver us from sin. We accompany you in this sorrow, and by its merits, show us how to be humble as he is.
4: What a beautiful prayer!
0: Yes, it is. Now we will say the Hail Mary. Hail Mary, full of grace, the Lord is with thee. Blessed art thou among women, and blessed is the fruit of thy womb, Jesus.
1: Holy Mary, Mother of God, pray for us sinners now and at the hour of our death. Amen.
0: Very good, children. Let's continue with the fifth sorrow. The fifth sorrow is the crucifixion and death of Jesus. We can travel to Golgotha with our imagination, which is the place where Jesus was crucified. Look, there's Jesus, nailed to the cross, and next to him are the Virgin Mary and St. John.
3: St. John was so brave.
0: You're right. When all the disciples had fled, he stayed at the foot of the cross. But listen to what Jesus says to him now.
5: Woman, behold your son. Behold your mother.
0: And the gospel says that from then on, St. John took Mary into his home. Jesus gave us his mother as our mother. She is co-redemptrix. And if we unite our sufferings to the sufferings of Jesus on the cross for love of him, and for the body of Christ, it will bring out everything that is good in us.
4: It's wonderful that we can turn our sufferings into something good by offering them for our sins and the sins of others. Right, Sister Lucia?
0: Very good, Christine. I see that you understood it very well. We can go back to the chapel now. Let's pray. Virgin Mary, for the tears you shed and the sorrow you felt on watching your son nailed to the cross, we accompany you in this sorrow, and by its merits, never allow us to die because of sin, and let us receive the fruits of redemption. Hail Mary, full of grace, the Lord is with thee. Blessed art thou among women, and blessed is the fruit of thy womb, Jesus.
1: Holy Mary, Mother of God, pray for us sinners now and at the hour of our death. Amen.
0: The sixth sorrow of the Virgin Mary is the taking down of the body of Jesus from the cross. Okay, now we can close our eyes and return to Golgotha.
4: Sister Lucia, the sky has gone dark.
0: Yes, the gospel says, from noon to mid-afternoon, the whole region was plunged into darkness. But now listen to what Jesus says. Listen.
5: My God, why have you forsaken me?
6: This one is calling for Elijah.
0: Now one of the soldiers gives him a sponge soaked in vinegar to drink.
7: Wait, let us see if Elijah comes to save him.
0: Jesus now dies.

0: Yes, when Jesus died, the earth trembled.
1: Truly, this was the Son of God.
0: Look, now they take Jesus from the cross and give him to his mother.
2: The poor Virgin Mary has her dead son in her arms.
0: That's right. That's a very great sorrow that the Virgin Mary suffered.
3: Now I understand. Simeon was talking about this sorrow when he said that a sword would pierce the soul of Mary. Right, Sister Lucia?
0: That's right. It's the sword that pierced the soul of Mary. Okay, children. Now we can go back to the chapel of Our Lady of Sorrows. Let's pray. Virgin Mary, for the tears you shed and the sorrow you felt in seeing Jesus dead in your arms, we accompany you in this sorrow. And by its merits, teach us how to love Jesus as he loves us. Hail Mary, full of grace, the Lord is with thee. Blessed art thou among women, and blessed is the fruit of thy womb, Jesus.
4: Holy Mary, Mother of God, pray for us sinners now and at the hour of our death. Amen.
0: The seventh sorrow is the burial of Jesus. We can close our eyes and travel to the tomb of Jesus with our imagination.
2: Is that the tomb where they put Jesus?
0: Yes, that's right. And look, there's the Virgin Mary with some other women.
3: And who's that man?
0: That's Joseph of Arimathea. The tomb is his, but he wanted them to put Jesus there.
3: How generous.
5: And how brave, because being a friend of Jesus is now very dangerous, right, Sister Lucia?
0: That's right. Joseph of Arimathea asked Pilate for the body of Jesus. That was very brave of him.
6: And are the women very sad?
0: Yes, the Virgin Mary and the other women have been with Jesus throughout his passion. And now they're very sad and tired. But you already know that on the third day, Jesus will rise from the dead.
6: Yes, that's why we're happy.
0: Exactly. Now is the time for hope. Well, we can go back to the chapel. Now we put our hands together and say this prayer. Virgin Mary, for the tears you shed and the sorrow you felt when you buried your son, after having suffered so much throughout his passion, we accompany you in this sorrow. And by its merits, grant each one of us the particular grace we ask of you. Hail Mary, full of grace, the Lord is with thee. Blessed art thou among women, and blessed is the fruit of thy womb, Jesus.
4: Holy Mary, Mother of God, pray for us sinners now and at the hour of our death. Amen.
0: Repeat three times, Mary, conceived without sin, pray for us who have recourse to thee.
4: Mary, conceived without sin, pray for us who have recourse to thee. Mary, conceived without sin, pray for us who have recourse to thee. Mary, conceived without sin, pray for us who have recourse to thee.
0: To finish, we can say a prayer that the Virgin Mary herself revealed to Marie Claire Mukangango in Kibeho, Rwanda, which goes like this. Queen of Martyrs, your heart suffered so much. I beg you, by the merits of the tears you shed in these terrible and sorrowful times, to obtain for me and all the sinners of the world the grace of complete sincerity and repentance. Amen.
4: Amen.
6: Sister Lucia.
0: Yes, Christine?
6: Have we finished the chaplet of the seven sorrows of Mary now?
0: Yes, but listen, Mary appeared to St. Bridget in the Middle Ages and told her the graces she would give those who live this devotion. Do you want to see this?
3: Can we?
0: Of course. We have to close our eyes and travel to that moment with our imagination. I will grant peace to their families. They will be enlightened about the divine mysteries. I will console them in their sorrows, and I will accompany them in their work. I will give them as much as they ask for as long as it does not oppose the adorable will of my divine Son or the sanctification of their souls. I will defend them in their spiritual battles with the infernal enemy, and I will protect them at every instant of their lives. I will visibly help them at the moment of their death. They will see the face of their mother. I have obtained this grace from my divine Son that those who propagate this devotion to my tears and sorrows will be taken directly from this earthly life to eternal happiness, since all their sins will be forgiven and my Son and I will be their eternal consolation and joy.
3: It was fantastic!
5: Sure was!
6: Okay, friends, we're coming to the end of the program, and Sister Lucia is going to help.

0: us summarize what we've learned.
1: Okay, Christine, who's going to tell me what you've learned?
2: We've learned that suffering is a treasure and that we can unite our bad times to the sufferings of Jesus on the cross for love of him and for the body of Christ. Doing this brings out all that is good in us and makes us worthy of the greatest rewards.
3: Right.
4: When we offer our sufferings for sinners, it's because we want them to repent so they can go to heaven.
1: Very good. I see that you've learned the value of suffering. And you've prayed the Chaplet of the Seven Sorrows of Mary very well.
0: Well, children, it's time to say goodbye. See you in the next program.
5: Bye-bye.

We've talked a lot about arguments in this series, but until now, we've never actually talked about arguments. I know, that seems contradictory, but it's not once you break it down. We've talked about different arguments, but we've never actually talked about an argument in itself. So why is this important now? Because just as a perfectly sound statement can seem contradictory, a perfectly self-refuting argument can seem sound. We need to be wary of these arguments. The debate over God's existence is probably one of the most long-standing in human history, so you can imagine the countless arguments surrounding its case. But let's not get caught up in history. The argument we want to examine today is pushed by the new atheist. The what? Atheists are people who deny God's existence. The new ones are just a fancy title they get for not being old. Kind of like a new pair of the same old shoes you get regularly. More than proposing arguments for God's existence, they oppose arguments for God's existence. In fact, this constitutes one of their arguments. First premise, if there are no good arguments for a claim, then if we are rational, we should deny it. Second premise, there are no good arguments for God's existence. Thus, the new atheists say, if we are rational, we should deny that God exists. Or, inversely, if you believe in God's existence, you are irrational, so the new atheists say. Let's break it down. For an argument to be sound, the premises must be true and the conclusion must necessarily follow. Well, to start, there are good arguments for God's existence, so false premise and therefore conclusion. But worse than an unsound argument is a self-refuting one. Atheists claim that God does not exist because there are no good arguments to prove it. They, on the other hand, have offered no good arguments to prove that God does not exist. So, to use their line of reasoning, we'd have to conclude, there are no good arguments to support the claim that God does not exist. Therefore, God exists.

the year 150 AD, the Catholic Church confronts Gnosticism, a collection of religious sects that prize the spiritual world and condemn the utter evil of the material world. Its confusing and deceptive melding of Christian truths with Greek philosophy and other beliefs deceives a large number of Christians. In fact, the Gnostic Valentinus is so respected among Christians that he is almost elected as the Bishop of Rome. He proclaims the ascent of the soul from the created world through secret spiritual knowledge called Gnosis. Sadly, only a select few are able to achieve this mysterious self-salvation. In response, church leaders do not remain silent. Ignatius, Bishop of Antioch, warns his flock against Docetism, a Gnostic heresy that denies the humanity of Christ and teaches that his body is simply an illusion. Ignatius reminds believers that in the sacrament of the Holy Eucharist, the faithful consume the true body and blood of Jesus Christ. In his book, Against Heresies, Irenaeus of Lyon instructs all Christians that true doctrine comes from Jesus Christ through his apostles and their appointed successors and the church he founded. Irenaeus also emphasizes that matter isn't evil, for God the Father creates man from the soil of the earth. He then sends Christ to redeem the earth.

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1: Are you a devotee of St. Therese, the Little Flower? If so, then you must tune in to Forgotten Heritage, Europe and Her Saints, where I, Father John Hogan, and my friend Father Owen Gorman look at the life, the influence, and the teaching of the Little Flower. We'll see you in a moment.

0: You're very welcome to Forgotten Heritage, Europe and Her Saints. And we're continuing our journey through the lives of some of the European saints, the most important ones, or some of the most important ones, who've had a huge influence on the church and indeed devotion. Today we're going to look at the life of Saint Therese of the Child Jesus and the Holy Face, known popularly as the Little Flower. Father Owen Gorman is going to discuss with me her life and her influence. Father Owen, Saint Therese is so famous, and yet there are many aspects of her life that many people actually don't know about. And when we look at her in the context of the 19th century, she reveals many dimensions of her own faith and her own, I suppose, influence. Of course, she lived in an age of disbelief, didn't she?
1: She certainly did. It was, as you say, the 19th century, and that was a century when atheism started to come to the fore. It was a century in which very influential thinkers really made their mark on culture, and the ideas that they proposed began then to filter down to the popular level and to influence people and to rob them of their faith. In 1841, we had a German theologian called Ludwig Feuerbach, who published a book called The Essence of Christianity. And he proposed that, you know, God was just really a myth. It was a human invention. It was something that people, came up with in order to help them to cope with the difficulties of life. It was us projecting outward what we really wanted to be real. But he said it was just an invention. Karl Marx then said that religion and God was just the opium of the people. It was something that poor people proposed just to help them to cope with the difficulties of life. And then towards the end of the 19th century, a new prophet of atheism emerged, and that was Friedrich Nietzsche. And he really, really solidified the movement of atheism. He proposed that God is now dead. And he rejoiced in this because he said that we are now free to become the supermen, to assert ourselves in the world, to let go of the slave mentality of Christianity, love and compassion, and to assert the will to power and to pleasure. And these are the ideas that then began to filter into the 20th century and to corrupt the 20th century, and indeed to this day continue to rob people of their faith.
0: I think it's interesting to look at the life of St. Therese in the light of, or even the darkness of, Nietzsche's philosophy, because a man puffed with pride, actually the poor man eventually went insane, and he is so influential, 19th, 20th century, and indeed Hitler was very much influenced by Nietzsche. Mm. And it's interesting that God should choose the smallest and the littlest of all to respond to his philosophy of the Superman, the Ubermensch, and she responded by littleness, by being a child. Maybe you can introduce us to the life of Saint Therese.
1: Certainly. She was born on the 2nd of January in 1873 in Alençon in France. Born into a very Catholic family. Her parents, Louis and Zélie Martin, very devoted, very Catholic. They had both considered religious life, but the path of marriage was to be theirs.
0: They're now blesseds now.
1: They're now blesseds of the church, and indeed, you know, they formed their children so well in the faith. They had nine children altogether, but four of them died and five survived.

0: very sensitive as well. She would burst out into tears if she didn't get her way, but she struggled to overcome these aspects of her personality.
1: St. Therese, of course, she had a very privileged lifestyle, didn't she?
0: She did. They were really a well-to-do family. Her father was a watchmaker. Her mother, a very, very gifted lace maker. But tragedy would obviously intrude into their life. When Therese was 4.5 years of age, she lost her mother. Zélie died of breast cancer at the age of 45. And this had a very, very devastating influence in Therese's life. It ended, I suppose, what she would call the first stage of her life, leading up to when she was 4.5, when her mother died. A few months after that, the family then moved to Lisieux, lived in a house called Le Buisinet in the town of Lisieux. And there she was homeschooled by her second mother, Pauline, her older sister, until she was around 8 years of age. And then a very difficult stage of her life then came. She went to the Benedictine Abbey in Lisieux. And it was a very, very difficult time of schooling for her. She didn't mix or play that well with the boisterous games. She didn't appreciate them. She was bullied by a girl who was older than her, 14 years of age. And it was a period that culminated in a breakdown that she had when her sister Pauline told the family that she was going off to be a Carmelite nun in Lisieux.
1: And Therese didn't take this too well.
0: No, she didn't. She developed a nervous disorder. Not exactly clear what the diagnosis was. She experienced great kind of paralysis, neurosis, fear over things. She couldn't speak for a while. She was laid in bed, and you know the family were so distressed over it. Probably the moving away of Pauline, she telling the family that she was going to move out and become a Carmelite nun, brought back the trauma of her mother's death. And the family were so distressed over this, and Therese just seemed to be making no movement of recovery. A novena of masses was offered up for her in the Church of Our Lady of Victories in Paris. But what was really instrumental, besides the masses, in her healing was a lovely moment where the family brought in by her bedside the family statue of Our Lady. And one evening, as Therese was in the room, she turned to the statue and she saw Our Lady smile to her. And this really, really assured her of God's love, and it helped her to overcome the neurotic attack, the symptoms that she was experiencing. And it was really a moment of great freedom for her.
1: Of course, Therese's life at this stage now, if she'd kept living the way she was living, she was actually going to be quite spoiled. And something had to happen in her life, didn't it?
0: Very much so. She did experience a great grace in Christmas Eve 1886, and this she credits as a moment of great conversion for her. The family, herself and her father, Leonie and Céline, had just come back from Christmas Midnight Mass, and the tradition of French children was to leave the shoes by the hearth, and that these would be filled by sweets and toys. Children believed that it was the baby Jesus, not Santa Claus, that would come and fill the shoes with toys and sweets. And as Therese was going up the stairs, she heard her father say, "Well, you know, thank God this would be the last year of this." You know, like he was hoping, I suppose, she would move from these childish ways. She was in a moment devastated by this remark, cut to the quick. She battled with her tears and received in that moment a great grace. The grace of what she would call her complete conversion. She was able to go down to her father, gather herself, experience a great strength, interact with the family, and hold back the suffering that she experienced. And she said that after that moment, she went from strength to strength, from victory to victory. She had recovered the great strength of personality that she had as a child before her mother's death.
1: St. Paul teaches about grace building on nature, and St. Therese had this very strong personality and this great determination, as St. Therese of Avila would call it. And of course, with grace to help her now, that determination was pointed in the direction of the service of God and the Church. Yeah. She discerned a vocation very early, didn't she?
0: She did, yeah. She discerned a vocation, wanted to go to Carmel, to flee from the world and go into the desert. And she approached her father over this in the May of the following year. Louis was devastated. He was sad to lose his daughter, but he wanted to do God's will. her application was refused because she was too young. And then before she managed to go in, she

0: then with her father went on a pilgrimage to Rome. It was to celebrate the jubilee of Louis the 13th's pontificate. And there's a very significant episode that took place in this pilgrimage at the very start. The family, it was a diocesan pilgrimage to Rome, but the pilgrimage took place first of all in Paris. And Louis, together with his two daughters, Céline and Thérèse, they booked into a hotel in Paris. And it was significant because later on, when researchers were researching her life, they looked at the logbooks of this particular hotel and they saw who the guests were. And they saw that Céline and Thérèse were there. But also another guest who was in the hotel at the same time was the German philosopher Friedrich Nietzsche, the father of modern atheism.
1: Oh, my word.
0: Who was in the same hotel at the same time of the doctor, the future doctor of the church, Thérèse of Lisieux. And I like to think of Thérèse being present there and Nietzsche present there in the same lift, because Thérèse was so enthralled by the lift in this hotel. You know, she took it as a metaphor for God. It's the first time she had seen a lift. She went into it and saw how it brought you up to the top floor, and she looked for a spirituality that would bring you, you know, so quickly up to God. But I like to think that, you know, there may have been a moment when Thérèse was present in the lift with Friedrich Nietzsche, the father of atheism and the doctor, a future doctor of the church. But they were there in the hotel at the same time.
1: It is most interesting, isn't it? God has a sense of humour.
0: Very much,
1: you know,
0: so.
1: He had Nietzsche and what he was teaching, and here was the antidote, and she was still a little child. Yeah. And just, even though they might have known each other, there they were together. Yeah. God must have been smiling at that moment.
0: And, you know, like, Nietzsche would have seen the lift and all of these inventions as, you know, science forging ahead and leaving behind God. You know, our future is in science. It is through the power of science that we assert ourselves. But Thérèse had a different attitude. She saw these modern inventions, the lift, as something that pointed towards God, his glory, and she drew the lesson out of that.
1: And of course, she would later use the lift or the elevator as the symbol of God bringing her up to himself. She said, I can't do this myself. I am powerless. But God can bring me up,
0: which
1: is a complete antidote to Nietzsche, who said, we are power, we do it ourselves.
0: We do it ourselves. It's without grace, without God.
1: Her audience with the Pope was most interesting. She had to be dragged away from him, didn't she?
0: The Swiss guards had to literally detach Thérèse from the feet of the Pope, because she wanted to enter into Carmel. She got a no, but, you know, from the authorities. But she said that the supreme authority, the Pope, will certainly allow me, you know, and if he says yes, that'd be great. So Céline emboldened her, and when they were meeting the Pope in the audience, you're not meant to speak with the Pope, but Céline said, go on ahead, go on ahead. So Pope introduced to the Pope, she threw herself at his knees and said, oh, Holy Father, you know, I would desire to enter into Carmel, but, you know, if your word is given, then I will be allowed. And the Pope was surprised at this. He didn't know what was happening. So one of the delegation from the diocese came over and said, oh, this girl wants to enter into Carmel. And he said that, you know, if it is the will of God, it will happen, you know, but that didn't appease her. And then she grabbed him even more tightly and said, but if you say so, dear Holy Father, they will give permission. And he blessed her, and basically, at that stage, you know, the Swiss guards came along. She was still holding on tightly, and they had to detach her from the Pope and to carry her out. So that was her meeting with the Pope. But she did get good news, because a few months later, she did receive permission. And in April the year 1888, she was allowed to enter into Carmel.
1: Well, there we have it. Thérèse had to be dragged away from the Pope. She loved him so much. We'll continue looking at the life of St. Thérèse of Lisieux in the second part of our programme. See you in a moment.

0: Welcome to Catholic Blitz. And in the hot seat today is Father Ken Briganti. Are you ready?
1: Yes, I am.
0: Well, your question is, what is the Gospel of Thomas in 1 minute?
1: Yeah, what is it? Now, ever since Da Vinci Code, this all came out. It is what they belongs to this class of books called the Gnostic Gospels, okay? They're not true. They're not canonical. Some of them might have a couple of things of kernels of truth, but most of it is not. And so, therefore, there are about 700 that claim to be Gospels, and it was the Church and through the guidance of the Holy Spirit, the inspiration of the Holy Spirit, that we came up with the four Gospels that we have today, Matthew, Mark, Luke, and John. And that's what the Holy Mother Church says are inspired words of text. The others are what we call all the other 695 belong, or 96 belong to this Gnostic, what we call Gnostic Gospels, and Thomas is one of them. A lot of them use them as pen ghost writers, but they figured they'd use these apostles' names to give them some more credence. But they're really just for a certain group of people at a certain time. And that's it.
0: Well, you did a good job there, Father Ken.
1: Thank
0: you. Come back again for more Catholic Blitz.

0: You're very welcome to Forgotten Heritage Europe and Her Saints. And today we're looking at the life of Saint Thérèse of Lisieux. And in our first part, we heard the first part of her story and that very dramatic encounter with the Pope as she sought to enter Carmel. She got what she wanted. She ended up in Carmel. Mm. So in arrives little Thérèse. She's given the name Sister Thérèse of the Child Jesus. And she's about to begin her life of prayer and suffering in Carmel. But it wasn't going to be any ordinary life, was it?
1: It wasn't an ordinary life. In fact, it was quite a tough life, really, at that stage, really, in religious life. And, you know, in many ways she did struggle. But at the heart of Thérèse, there's a heart of deep, deep love. And she tried in every moment, you know, to serve God and to see God in everybody. Like even in the sisters that she found it difficult to have a natural rapport with, she made preference for them. She particularly, you know, tried to spend some time with those sisters who wouldn't be the most liked within the convent. And this was a great heroism that was at the core of her faith. Her two sisters were there already, Marie and Pauline, and, you know, she did say that, you know, I didn't enter into Carmel to be with my sisters, but, you know, to do the will of God and, you know, to serve God in the desert. And through the time in Carmel, she began to discern, you know, her vocation and her way. In those days, you know, penitential practices were very much the norm. And Thérèse kind of, not so much that she rejected these, that she just felt that she wasn't able for them, that her way was to be different. And she began to discern through scriptures and through the living out of the rule, a deeper calling to what was called the little way, a way based on total trust in God and on doing the little things of this day with total love and the total gift of yourself. And she began to understand that this was to be her path in life. And a significant moment, I suppose, happened when, you know, she read St. Paul's letter to the Corinthians, that it talked about, you know, the greatest gift being that of love. Now, Thérèse wanted to be so many things. She wanted to be a missionary. She wanted to be a martyr. She wanted to be a preacher. She wanted to do all of these things. But she then, through this reading, began to see that the greatest gift is love. And then she, in a moment of inspiration, realized and illumination that this can be her place in the church. In the church, my mother, I will be love. And in that way, love will encompass all vocations, all callings. And that was a key moment of inspiration in her life. And she went from strength to strength after that.
0: Of course, all of this was really interior. On the external side of things, the sisters didn't actually notice what was going on. It was when she wrote these things down that they began, towards the end of her life, they discovered this great vocation that she had given herself to.
1: Yeah, we have this in her writings, her autobiography. It was at the request of her sisters for some family remembrances, and also the Mother Superior de Gonzaga at the time, who wanted the story of her life, and that something would be circulated after her death. And so nobody knew all of these things about her. In fact, that they were saying, you know, as she was coming up to her death, what will we actually have to say about this girl? You know, she was in so ordinary. But that was the secret of her, you know, her ordinariness, but absolutely extraordinary in the intensity of love with which she invested in the ordinary of each and every day. And, you know, all of these things were hidden, as you say, and particularly what was really hidden was the try.

0: that she faced at the very end of her life.
1: She made an act to merciful love. There was the custom, and some of our viewers might know this, that a lot of nuns throughout history would offer themselves up as a sacrifice to divine justice. And some of the sisters in Carmel, in the Carmel of Lisieux, were actually doing that. And, you know, it didn't appeal to Thérèse, so she wrote this offering to divine mercy, or to merciful love, in which she offered herself. And that offering was accepted, and it manifested itself in a most extraordinary way, didn't it?
0: It did. God received the offering, and also, in a sense, he tested the offering, because she underwent a tremendous, tremendous trial of faith, and also a physical trial. It was the last 18 months of her life. It began on Good Friday, 1896, and she had just returned from the community prayer. She laid her head down and she coughed up something. And in the morning, when she looked at herself, she realized she had coughed up blood. And this was the first sign of the tuberculosis that was to consume her. She didn't react to it with alarm. She reacted to it with joy. She said, "This is the first call of the coming of the bridegroom." But what happened also, in addition to the physical sufferings of tuberculosis, was that she entered into a tremendous trial of faith. In those Easter days, she then was given an insight by Jesus that there are some people in this world who don't have faith, who live in a terrible, terrible darkness, and who have no sense of God. And Jesus made her aware of that. And in that awareness, her soul was plunged into a tremendous darkness. She used a number of images for this: a dense, thick fog, a long, dark tunnel. "I came to see that there are people who have no faith in God." And her reaction to this was quite extraordinary. Because she had made the offering to merciful love, she decided to sit in solidarity with these people, these brothers of hers, the atheists of this world. And she said that, "I will sit in solidarity at the table of the atheists. I will eat the bread of sorrow with them for as long as God wants me to do it." And so she recognized that God was calling her to enter into the darkness and the despair of the modern world, and to be love at the table of the atheists, to be love at the table of the unbelievers. And it's interesting that as time went by, the darkness became so complete that even her sense of heaven, her memory of heaven, her desire for heaven, it was almost as if, you know, that was so covered in blackness that she was unable even to recollect herself that there is a heaven. She said that the memory of thinking about heaven, or the thought of it, caused her such an internal struggle, and that it was just so, so difficult for her. So she said that in this period, although I do not have the joy of faith, what I do instead is that I make the act of faith. I continue to try to believe. I continue to do acts of love and acts of faith. And that was her response to this tremendous trial that lasted for 18 months until the very end of her life.
1: St. Thérèse had a great devotion to her spiritual father, St. John of the Cross. And in fact, she devoured his writings. And it's interesting, as you say, that you can see his whole teaching, where he says, "Where there is no love, put love, and you will find love."
0: Yeah.
1: And that's what she did. And indeed, you might say, "Where there is no faith, put faith, and you will find faith." Mm. So Thérèse was really living St. John of the Cross' dark night, but with that intense purpose of being with those who do not believe. The church does not, up to now, have a patron saint of atheists. I remember talking with some friends a few months ago, and we decided that perhaps the best candidate for that is St. Thérèse. Would you think that Thérèse would make a suitable patron saint of atheists?
0: I actually think that God is pointing to this through her life. You know, I'm not going to preempt the decision of the church on these things, but just to look at the evidence that is there, God allowed her to enter into the darkness and despair of the modern world that many people experience. They have no feeling of God, no sense of God, no hope of heaven, no belief in the reality of God and of heaven, and this is the darkness in which they live. And Thérèse was allowed to stand and to sit in solidarity with these people, and she offered herself for them. She called them her brothers. She prayed for them. She loved them, and she never condemned them, but she lived a tremendous solidarity with them through the darkness of the faith that she experienced. And God is really, I believe, pointing to us at this time when atheism is so widespread, when people have lost that sense of God, that here is a woman who has entered into your particular spiritual condition. Here's a woman who knows what it is like to live in a darkness that is so thick and so dense that, you know, it is possible to believe that there is no God. But she lived in that darkness, but she did not live as an atheist or succumb to it. She lived as a believer. She affirmed belief, even though it was so difficult for her, and she affirmed love of God. And that is why she would be such a perfect patron saint for atheists.
1: And of course, as she suffered that for 18 months, come the end of September 1897, the day that she died, it cleared in a moment.
0: It cleared. She seemed to have some revelation. Her face just became so illuminated, and her last words were words of such beauty and such faith. My God, I love you. And that is the end of such a glorious life. But, you know, one of the things that she really teaches us, and it is something that Cardinal Newman has taught us about these times. He said that in the future, when he was writing in the 19th century, you know, people's difficulties will not be so much with doctrine, they will be with this disposition. And what he meant by that is that people won't be squabbling so much about, you know, teachings. Their major difficulty, the more fundamental difficulty, will be their disposition, because he said that he believed that time would come when people's disposition would be closed to God. And that is really part of the problem of these times, is that because people are non-believers, because the disposition that they have is closed, if we're not open to God, you know, then we will not come to know him and to accept the teachings of Christ and his church. But it really begins with our disposition. It has to be open. Trey's entered into the reality of she went with an open disposition to the table of the unbelievers, and she shows us what it's like to live there with that, but also to live faith through that darkness.
1: She is, of course, the patroness of the missions, and in a sense, we often understand her going out to the missionaries of the world, but in fact, perhaps today her greatest mission will be to unbelievers. My brothers and sisters, that's the life of Saint Thérèse of Lisieux. We thank you for joining us, but before we go, we might just ask Saint Thérèse to bless all of us, to bless our families, to bless the church, to bless our missionaries, and perhaps to bless, most definitely, to bless all those who sit at the table of disbelief, that the Lord may grant them every grace and the light, the knowledge of him and the love of him. We thank you for being with us, and we look forward to seeing you again. In our next episode, we will look at the life of one of the modern saints, Saint Gianna Beretta Mulla. We look forward to seeing you then. God bless you.

0: Hello, I'm Kevin Dunn, and today on Faith Matters, restoring a culture of life in the world. Did you know that one of the top reasons why people ask for euthanasia or assisted suicide is that they fear becoming a burden? I remember a time when my father was battling colon cancer. I would often drive him to his oncology appointments or sit with him before surgery. One day he turned to me and said that he felt like he was becoming such a burden to the family. Although I knew my father would never consider euthanasia, I assured him right then and there that he would never become a burden. That these times I'm spending with him are some of the most precious times I ever had. Talking together, praying together, laughing together, yes, crying together. And God be praised, Dad has made it into his 90s. He kept the faith and a good sense of humor, as he always encourages us kids to do. Jesus said, "My yoke is easy and my burden is light." When we reach out to those in love, to those around us, we can become prophets of hope, the face of Christ to those around us, and restore a culture of life in this world. May God bless you all.
1: What influences do you follow?
2: Mine's on TikTok.
1: Me is Facebook.
3: Mine is on EWTN.
1: Huh?
2: You're kidding.
1: EWTN? Who can that be?
2: Yeah, explain.
3: Jesus Christ, of course, the greatest influencer of all time. 2,000 years and still going strong.
1: Wow, never thought of it that way.
2: Yeah, makes you think.
3: Who is your influencer?

Any vocation is God's call. It's not our choice. It's not a profession. Just as Jesus did with the apostles, he walked by the sea and said, "Follow me," and you hear his calling. I did not grow up in a Catholic family. I was baptized Episcopalian, and yet by the time I was four, I think, I was teaching myself to write, and I had a little picture that I at least thought was a picture of the boy Samuel. It says, "Speak, Lord, your servant is listening." And I have that picture to this day, and on the back is my four-year-old scrawl saying, "I love you, God, you love me." And I do remember that by the time I was five, I not only was quite sure that God loved me, but I was quite sure that I was going to belong to him in a special way, and I had no idea what that meant. I didn't know anything about nuns. Later, when I was about 10, there was a little girlfriend who was a Catholic across the street, and she took me down to her Catholic church and let me light a vigil light and gave me a little book on the Mass and a copy of the Baltimore Catechism. That was the beginning of my acquaintance with the Catholic Church. And I sat on the floor of her bedroom and read the vision book, Life of St. Therese. And I didn't know anything about praying to saints, but I went home and wrote to Therese a letter saying, "When I grow up, I want to be like you." I think what is happening when God does this is he lets a person see a little bit of his beauty and glory in the depth of your heart in a way that's beyond words, beyond pictures. But suddenly you can see that God is the most beautiful thing in the world and more beautiful than any created thing that could attract you. I remember another sister in the community would tell the story about it, about the same age, that she said, "There's something I want. I want God." And somehow you know intuitively that God is what you want and nothing else will take that place. God in his majesty is worth everything that we can give. And I think our Holy Mother at one point says, the least a person beginning to serve God can give him

is to give his life. And you intuitively sense that, that God is all beautiful and he loves you, and you want to give yourself back to him in return. It took me to the age of 23 to become a Catholic. And once I was a Catholic, the first thing, just coincidentally, that I happened to read was Teresa's autobiography. And I remember by this time I was at the university and I was teaching, and I was sitting over lunch with my paper bag and preparing to go and teach an English class in the afternoon. And it suddenly hit me that I was a Catholic now. I really could be a Carmelite. And it was a terribly scary thought, because it's one thing to be 10 years old and think about what you might do when you grow up. But it's another thing when you're in graduate school and you have a profession and you have a young man who likes you to get on the phone and call a monastery and say, can I come and visit? A Carmel is really a balance. It's a combination of prayer lived in community. And there have been many attempts over the centuries to live the eremitical life in community, because the eremitical life by yourself is very, very difficult. And community both supports that and challenges that, because you have to live the evangelical virtues with your sisters. So our day is a combination, very carefully worked out, between community prayer, solitary prayer, spiritual reading, silence and solitude on the one hand, getting together with your sisters for meals and recreation on the other. And it's that balance that is precisely the challenge of Carmel, that we live a cloistered life, we're with each other 24 hours a day. It's really only the strength that comes from prayer that makes it possible to live that with love, with joy, with peace. But on the other hand, it's the challenge of living with your sisters, to having to practice the virtues, having to be patient and generous and give yourself and forget yourself, that makes it possible for you to grow in prayer. The particular elements of our day, I think it's been said that to live the whole of our rule takes about a 28-hour day. So it does involve learning simplicity. It involves learning to use your time well. There is self-denial in it's not a question of what you would like to do, but of what you need to do and what your community needs you to do. But all of that is part of the sanctification that makes up Carmel. Well, there are, of course, many particular memories, but I think, when I think about it, if there's something I would especially thank God for, it's being the generation immediately after Vatican II, with all the challenge of that, but also the growth. We were the generation that had to shift from learning to see religious life as a matter of observance, of keeping the laws and the ruling constitutions, to learning to see religious life as a charism, as a gift of the Holy Spirit that is given to you by the Holy Spirit, who pours love into your heart, and the love takes a particular form. And learning to live that responsibly and creatively, and has been a big shift. We try now to pass that on to the new ones coming up, so that they can live the life with this, with the love and the freedom and the fervor that we discovered in the 70s. Vatican II was something that you need to read it whole. And if you look at what Vatican II said about religious life, there are many, many components in it, and you need to appreciate them all and make them all alive. What can happen is that if you, as an individual or as a group, grab onto one aspect and ignore some of the other aspects, you can get yourself into difficulty. But when you live the whole thing, that the Church has given us a treasure there that is a constant source of renewal and of joy. Now the Lord has given us about 10 new people. The visitator at that time said, don't rely on older vocations and don't rely on transfers. He's given us a lot of older vocations and a lot of transfers. And somehow, by the power of his grace, it's going together to make a new community that has a lot of the same qualities as the older community, the same mutual charity, the same ability to get authority and obedience in sync, the same ability to trust one another and communicate. And I think Mother has a more difficult job than I did making this work, and she is doing an absolutely beautiful job, and she's been a real gift of God. At one point, I was asked as superior, well, what are your goals now for your religion?

religious life, and I would have said to go on doing his will. There's an incredible simplicity, and there's a joy and a peace in it, whatever the new day brings. I looked through the interior castle, and then as I was looking, I remembered that I think more than any particular thing that Holy Mother says, I'm remembering a quote from St. Teresa Margaret Reddy, that we are little fish swimming about in the ocean of God's love. And that to me sums up what it's been like to live in Carmel, to be just living in his love, and you give him your yes at the beginning, like our Blessed Mother. Behold the handmaid of the Lord, be it done to me according to your word. And then you live it out day by day, and you're swimming in that ocean of his love all the time. I remember the visit with George Weigel, and we still have a great love of George Weigel to this day. And I remember that he gave us an audiobook copy of the abridged version of Witness to Hope, which we treasure. I was, of course, an active violinist back in the 60s, and my favorite was undoubtedly Isaac Stern, who was the big name at the time.

I think the violin, Carmelites are drawn to God by beauty, and I think I found in music some of the same beauty. And so music has been with me all the way along. In fact, I think I don't think I could have been a Benedictine. I would have enjoyed the music and the liturgy too much, any more than I could have been a Dominican. I would have enjoyed the scholarship too much. Carmel is a total gift of self to God. And in the process, you continue to do all these things, and they come and go. And I've done a lot of music in Carmel. But when there's time for it, I do it when I'm asked to do it. And when there isn't, when God asks something else of me, then you do that. Carmelites rise early in the morning. We are in choir about 5:25 and begin our day with prayer. Carmelites like to work alone. They like their solitude. Then at 11 o'clock, we come back together for a time of community. We begin that with midday prayer so that we begin our time together again with prayer together. Then we have dinner and dishes and recreation. And at 1 o'clock, we have a time that can be rest for those who don't want to rest, that they can do something else at that point. The afternoon also begins with mid-afternoon prayer, so that each major section of our day is sanctified by joining together in the prayer of the church. We're supposed to spend about an hour a day in spiritual reading, and the traditional time is in the early afternoon, followed again by work in solitude. We come together at 4 o'clock for Vespers to sort of close the afternoon together in prayer. And after Vespers, we have another hour of private prayer. The 2 hours of private middle prayer are very characteristic of Carmel, with something Holy Mother introduced into the rule. And that's very much as distinct from, say, Benedictines, who would have liturgical prayer and Lectio Divina, but we have the mental prayer. Personal conversation with God. Then we come together for supper or collation, and again a second recreation, and this one may be even a little longer. Then after that, we have Compline, and we follow Compline immediately by the Office of Readings. In the past, there was a gap of time there, but it's kind of finishing one day, beginning another, and by doing that, we end our evening usually is closed by about 8:30. That today gives people a chance to go to bed early. I think religious in the past sort of thought that to get enough sleep was self-indulgent. I think we would understand that differently today. And so those who need the sleep can get it. For those who want to stay up, it's a time, again, of silent solitude and personal work or reading or prayer, whatever. And we generally, you're not supposed to be up after 11 o'clock without permission. But because you have to get up to be in choir at 5:30 in the morning. So in a certain sense, for those of us who are night owls, getting to bed on time is a good penance. When you're in your 20s and all your friends are getting married and setting out on their professions and looking at doing all these wonderful things, and they look at you with such compassion.

compassion, because you're going off to that monastery and all that penance and self-abnegation and all the rest of it. But here at the other end, 40 or 50 years later, I think God has given us so much joy in our life with Him and in our life in community. And some of these people who thought they were going to have it so easy have had all sorts of troubles and difficulties. So it is true that God does give the hundredfold, whatever He's asked you to give up, He does give it back, even in this life, with a lot of joy.

My name is Mother Mary Therese. I'm the prioress of the Carmelite Monastery of St. Therese of the Child Jesus in the Archdiocese of Detroit. I received my vocation when I was 7 years old. My mother had a very good friend, actually her godmother, in baptism. And when I was seven, we went to visit her. And something about that visit impressed me so much that afterwards, all through grade school, when the sisters would ask, what do you want to be when you grow up? I would always be the first one to raise my hand and say, I want to be a Carmelite. It wasn't a nun or a sister, it was a Carmelite. And then as through the years, I continued to hear about my godmother and keep in contact with her. And I was blessed to have a family, especially my parents, who were a good support group for me. So I was, and then I got to know St. Therese very early. When I was a child, I know, when I read a book called A Little White Flower, which was a child's version of the autobiography of St. Therese. Through the years, her spirituality continued to attract me. I took her name for, when I was seven, I received confirmation. I took her name for confirmation. And then, of course, I'm in the monastery of St. Therese. And I've also, as I've guided and directed the younger sisters, I have found so much in her writings that is so perfect for almost every purpose, every question that comes up. She's so clear cut and so comprehensive in her spirituality. So she's I would say my favorite saint of all the saints. I love her very much, and I think she loves me. Our community currently consists of 15 nuns. We have seven in formation, three simple professed, and two novices, and two postulants, one of whom will be receiving the habit in a few months and becoming a novice. We also have several young women discerning with our Carmel. And our age range is 70 years. From the youngest is 27, the oldest is 97. Many people ask us about the grill, which, as you see, I'm sitting behind a grill. The purpose of our vocation is contemplation. And to give contemplation its full power and efficacy, it needs to be lived radically, by withdrawing from everything that

can attract or distract our minds and our hearts from that total focus on God. It's a real, our life is a real love affair with God, and just like earthly lovers, we like to be alone with our beloved. It's our Holy Mother Saint Teresa calls it being alone with the alone with a capital A. So that's what the grill represents, that we are really set apart for God alone in this vocation. There's also an eschatological nature about our life, and again, that's where we happily, not grudgingly, but happily and willingly give up all the goods of this earth for the goods of heaven. And again, that's what the grill is a sign of. One of our favorite community stories is about a little five-year-old child who came up to the grill in the chapel one day and asked us through the grill, "Are you stuck in there?" And asked it several times. And finally, one of our sisters came up and said, "No, you're stuck out there." And that's really is our attitude towards the grill. It's not to keep us in, it's to keep out everything that could come between us and our beloved. Today, with so many attacks of the devil in our world, we as Catholics need to be rock solid in our faith and our fidelity to the age-old truths and holiness of our church. Our Holy Mother Saint Teresa said, even in her day, the world is in flames, and that was back in the 16th century. How much more so today? And as she said, even at that time, this is not a time to be careless or superficial in the living out of our faith. I feel especially that we need to be careful not to let ourselves be dominated by all the things that our culture is trying to tell us that we need, all the electronics and the luxuries and all the things that, it's so many of those things actually make us more vulnerable to the attacks of the devil. And that's something that Catholics and Christians in general need to be very wary of buying into that culture today. Prayer is basically very simple. Again, our Holy Mother Saint Teresa called it a conversation between friends. Saint Therese referred to it as a glance toward heaven, a cry to God in times of joy or sadness. To pray incarnationally to me means praying in and through Jesus. It also means praying through the Mass and the sacraments, which are the prolongation of the incarnation in our world today. For us as Carmelites, it has a special meaning. There is a prayer of recollection, which our Holy Mother, St. Teresa, describes, which means making our entire life a life of prayer. And that means constantly having the disposition to turn inward to the God who dwells in our souls, contemplating his mysteries, offering everything to him as an act of love. Redemptive prayer is prayer in union with the redemptive merits of Jesus Christ. And here again is where our vocation is so powerful, because it's not based on our own prayer or our own

merits or our own virtues. Everything flows, everything is united to the tremendous merits and redemption of Jesus Christ. And that's where the power of our vocation flows. Everything, we offer him our little acts, our little offerings, and they are caught up into his redemption, and they truly become infinite for the life of the world. Truly, our life as Carmelites is living the life of Jesus, living the redemptive life of Jesus. And I think Carmel is probably the only order in the church, the only one that I know of, that has a feast specially dedicated to Our Lady, our Mother of Divine Grace. Anyone who is considering the religious life, pray, ask every day for the grace to recognize and realize your vocation. Frequent the Mass and the sacraments, which are the channels of grace. You might take three things into consideration in looking at orders. First, a strong community life, a strong prayer life, and fidelity to the magisterium of the church.

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0: Huh?
1: You're kidding.
0: EWTN? Who can that be?
1: Yeah, explain.
2: Jesus Christ, of course. The greatest influencer of all time. 2,000 years and still going strong.
0: Wow. Never thought of it that way.
1: Yeah. Makes you think.
2: Who is your influencer?

0: Steve, here's a pro-choice argument which has never made any sense to me. That an embryo or fetus is unaware of its own destruction, so abortion simply doesn't matter.
1: Yeah, I hear that a lot. Awareness of harm has never been required to make an act morally wrong, nor should it. A drunken woman, for example, passed out at a fraternity party, might never know she was raped by three men. Does her lack of awareness somehow make the rape acceptable? Of course not. A morally wrong act is morally wrong whether or not it is observed or felt.
0: You could say the same for a patient under anesthesia, completely unaware of what might be happening to her body. We always treat such patients with the utmost respect and care, despite their being totally unaware of their circumstances and their bodily integrity.
1: Absolutely.

0: The Holy Father's prayer intention for the month of July is for respect for human life. Let us pray for the respect and protection of human life in all its stages, recognizing it as a gift from God.
1: Catholic Education, Communicating Christ.
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4: Family, a prayer that we pray together is a powerful prayer. So please pray together with me our EWTN family prayer. Today we pray for those who desire holy marriage. Heavenly Father, we worship you. You reveal that it is not good for man to be alone, and you created for him a helpmate. Today we pray for those men and women who long to be married. Hear their prayers and grant them the desires of their hearts, bringing them the happiness of a holy marriage, just as you did for Tobias and Sarah. Bless them, Lord, with faithful spouses who will help them grow in holiness. Through Christ our Lord. Amen.
5: Behold the Lamb of God, who takes away the sins of the world. Take this, all of you, and eat of it, for this is my body, which will be given up for you. Take this, all of you, and drink from it, for this is the chalice of my blood. Do this

Brethren, let us acknowledge our sins and so prepare ourselves to celebrate the sacred mysteries. I confess to Almighty God and to you, my brothers and sisters, that I have greatly sinned in my thoughts and in my words, in what I have done and in what I have failed to do. Through my most grievous fault. Therefore I ask Blessed Mary, ever Virgin, all the angels and saints, brothers and sisters,

Let us pray. Show favor, O Lord, to your servants, and mercifully increase the gifts of your grace, that made fervent in hope, faith, and charity, they may be ever watchful in keeping your commands. Through our Lord Jesus Christ, your Son, who lives and reigns with you in the unity of the Holy Spirit,

Are you reading? From the book of the prophet Jeremiah. Return, rebellious children, says the Lord, for I am your master. I will take you, one from a city, two from a clan, and bring you to Zion. I will appoint over you shepherds after my own heart, who will shepherd you wisely and prudently. When you multiply and become fruitful in the land, says the Lord, they will in those days no longer say, the Ark of the Covenant of the Lord. They will no longer think of it, or remember it, or miss it, or make another. At that time, they will call Jerusalem the Lord's throne. There all nations will be gathered together to honor the name of the Lord at Jerusalem. And they will walk no longer in their hard-hearted wickedness. The word of the Lord. The Lord will guard us as a shepherd guards his flock. Hear the word of the Lord, O nations. Proclaim it on distant isles and say, he who scattered Israel now gathers them together. He guards them as a shepherd his flock. The Lord shall ransom Jacob. He shall redeem them from the hand of his conqueror. Shouting, they shall mount the heights of Zion. They shall come streaming to the Lord's blessings, the grain, the wine, and the oil, the sheep, and the oxen. Then the virgins shall make merry and dance, and young men and old as well. I will turn their mourning into joy. I will console and gladden them after their sorrows. The Lord.

Jesus said to his disciples, "Hear the parable of the sower. The seed sown on the path is the one who hears the word of the kingdom without understanding it, and the evil one comes and steals away what was sown in his heart. The seed sown on rocky ground is the one who hears the word and receives it at once with joy, but he has no root and lasts only for a time. When some tribulation or persecution comes because of the word, he immediately falls away. The seed sown among thorns is the one who hears the word, but then worldly anxiety and the lure of riches choke the word, and it bears no fruit. But the seed sown on rich soil is the one who hears the word and understands it, who indeed bears fruit and yields 100 or 60 or 30-fold.

The servant of God, Catherine Doherty, was born in Russia, and she and her family lived through the communist revolution. Eventually, they fled Russia from that communist revolution that was happening, first to England, and then eventually settled into Canada, where she founded what is called Madonna House, place of spiritual renewal. She's very much a spiritual mother to priests and to lay people, a servant of God, Catherine Doherty. So her cause for canonization has been opened. But she wrote a beautiful little book to encourage priests in their vocations called Dear Father. She also wrote one for bishops, Dear Bishop. So in this little book, she talks about what was going on during the communist revolution. So this is around 1920. She says, I remember the day when there were no priests in Petrograd in the early days of the revolution, when things were so unsettled. Priests were shot on sight, and so were many other people. The Jewish rabbis, the Protestant ministers, the Orthodox priests, all were shot or disposed of in some way. Alone, a little Catholic parish was still surviving. And those of us who knew about it participated in the middle of the night in a mass, a very short mass, but still a mass. One day when the priest had just consecrated the host and brought it down on the altar, the door opened, a rifle was thrust through, a shot was fired, and the priest fell dead. The consecrated host rolled off the altar onto the floor. Two soldiers came up then, ground the host under their heels, and turning to us said, where is your God? Under our heel. An old man answered, Lord, forgive them, even if they know what they do. Shamed or embarrassed, the two soldiers left the church. The old man gave us communion with the remnants of the host. He washed the desecrated floor with holy water, and we buried the priest. And then there were none.

No one to hear one's confession. No one to give us viaticum. No one to offer mass. Anyone who has gone through this tragedy knows what it means to be without a priest. And living in Canada, her husband, Eddie Doherty, said, somebody asked me, well, what is a priest? And so she wrote this little poem that they have in one of their houses. And she speaks of, you know, the priest as a holy man, and realized this is what we are called to be, not necessarily are. So she said, a priest is a lover of God. A priest is a lover of men. A priest is a holy man because he walks before the face of the all-holy. A priest understands all things. A priest forgives all things. A priest encompasses all things. The heart of a priest is pierced like Christ's with the lance of love. The heart of a priest is open like Christ's for the whole world to walk through. The heart of a priest is a vessel of compassion. The heart of a priest is a chalice of love. The heart of a priest is the trysting place of human and divine love. So this is what we are called to be as priests, and that we are striving to become more and more. And the reason I begin with all of that is because of the passage from Jeremiah today, where he says, I will give you, the Lord says through Jeremiah, and the people have been, they're going to be going into exile. But Jeremiah's prophesying, they are going to be brought back. They are going to be brought back to Zion. And that he will give them shepherds after his own heart, after the Lord's own heart. He's going to give them shepherds. And so Pope John Paul II wrote an apostolic exhortation in 1992 using that very passage, Pastores Dabo Vobis, I will give you shepherds after my own heart. And so it goes on to say in this apostolic exhortation that Jesus Christ himself is the living, supreme, and definitive fulfillment of God's promise. Jesus himself said, I am the good shepherd. And the letter to the Hebrews says, he is the great shepherd of the sheep. But he also entrusted to the apostles and their successors his flock for them to shepherd. And so this exhortation goes on to say that without priests, the church would not be able to live her fundamental obedience, which is at her very heart. The fundamental obedience to what? To Christ's command. The church couldn't live it without priests. And what is Christ's command? At the end of Matthew's gospel, where he says, go make disciples of all nations. And what's the other command? Do this in remembrance of me. What we are engaged in today. Without priests, that work would not be continuing at the heart of the church, that obedience to Christ, that obedience to Christ's commands. And in fact, so we think about those two elements, the preaching of the word and the offering of the Holy Eucharist, the two of two parts of the Holy Mass, right? We have the liturgy of the Word. We have the liturgy of the Eucharist, this renewal of the sacrifice of Christ's body and blood. So it makes what he accomplished present, and he is present in the proclamation of the Word. We stand, especially when we listen to Jesus' very words of the gospel. We're standing attentively with devotion. Our hearts are listening. We're wanting to hear. We're wanting to respond to his word.

And so this parable of the sower, which the Lord explains, that's one element, isn't it? Casting the seed. And that's what the network continues to do. That's what priests throughout the world continue to proclaim, helping us to better understand God's word. Of course, there's so many wonderful resources that we have available as Catholics today, aren't there? Where we can grow in knowing and understanding the word of God from great teachers. But the liturgy, in a particular way, is an elevated way in which the word is being proclaimed to us, the seeds being sown to us, the priest acting in the person of Christ, and Christ speaking, especially in the sacred liturgy through his word. You know, today, for both our Alleluia verse and the communion antiphon today, it has Luke's version of the sower of the seed and the concluding words that Jesus said when he's explaining this is what this means when the seed is sown, and it has these different responses that happen. So this is Matthew's gospel that we had today, but Luke has a version too where there's a concluding statement of our Lord. And that's what we had for our Alleluia verse and that we have for our communion antiphon today. They're a little bit different translations. I'll read them both. Blessed are they who have kept the word with a generous heart and yield a harvest through perseverance. So we're not supposed to be like that seed that sprouts, but then there's some difficulty or persecution that comes along and quickly fall away, or not to let that word get choked off in us by worldly cares and anxieties. The lure of riches chokes off that word. And our communion antiphon is a little different translation of that same concluding statement of our Lord in Luke's gospel about the sower and the seed. Those who keep God's word with a good and perfect heart patiently bring forth fruit. So patience, perseverance, this is an element of bearing that fruit, where Jesus speaks about the other reality where, all right, some difficulty comes along, I'm out of here. Or, hey, that looks pretty good. Sin looks pretty inviting here. Or maybe I could be rich. Maybe that's the goal. And it chokes off that word. So we're called to have that good and perfect heart, that generous heart, and to yield a harvest through our persevering, through our patience, persevering until the end. And so Jeremiah is prophesying really a new exodus. So you remember the first exodus where the people leave Egypt, and then they construct this Ark of the Covenant, and they have this tent of meeting where God was present. And so this was this first wonderful exodus from their slavery in Egypt, and they're brought through the Red Sea, and now they have this tent of meeting, this tabernacle, and they have this Ark of the Covenant that's placed in the Holy of Holies. And Jeremiah says there's a new exodus coming that's going to be more marvelous, so marvelous you're going to forget that first covenant. You're going to forget that first exodus. You're not even going to be longing for the Ark of the Covenant again. That's what Jeremiah is prophesying is going to be coming. And indeed it has. Indeed it has. And so when you look at the book of Revelation, chapter 12, the verse right before chapter 12, chapter 11, verse 19, John has his vision of heaven. And what's he see? He sees the Ark of the Covenant. But then there's lightning and thunder and earthquake and even heavy hail. And then what does he see? He sees a woman clothed with the sun. And she's with child. Who is she? Well, this child is going

to rule the nations with an iron rod. That's Psalm 2, which is a messianic psalm. Well, obviously, the one who's carrying the Messiah is Mary. She is the new Ark of the Covenant. That's one of the titles we have. So we're no longer looking toward that old covenant, Raiders of the Lost Ark, right? We're not searching for that. No, we got the new Ark of the Covenant. It's Our Lady who has born this child, this one who is the great shepherd of the sheep. But then he also calls men to be those who will shepherd his flock. He says to Peter, feed my sheep, feed my lambs, tend my lambs. That's what the Lord entrusts us with as priests. And I invite you, young men, the Lord's calling many of you to be a shepherd after his own heart. The people need the Word of God. They need the Eucharist. Say yes to the Lord. You will not be disappointed. He will fulfill your heart's greatest longing. We never outgive God. Whatever we give to him, priests, lay people, God is never outdone in generosity, ever, ever. You will receive much more and the reward of eternal life. So let us, dear people, and I'd invite you to join our community too. I'm wearing a vestment here that has our motto, the lost I will seek out, the strayed I will bring back. That's the motto of our community. Because in a particular way, what's the largest denomination in the world? Fallen away Catholics. And people are still falling away. That's what we're about. To invite you who have fallen away from the faith to return. To respond to the Lord with perseverance and patience, with a generous heart. To be nourished by the Eucharist. Catherine Doherty understood that importance. Suddenly there were no priests, no one to give them the Eucharist, no one to anoint them, no one to hear their confessions, no one to help them fulfill that Lord's command to make disciples of all nations and to do this in remembrance of me. So dear young men, have courage and respond with a generous heart so that you too may bear fruit 30 and 60 and 100-fold.

0: Rejoicing in our call to be the people of God, chosen to be his own, let us offer our petitions with confidence and love.
1: For the church, that like the seed that fell on rich soil, we make time each day to hear and understand God's word. We pray to the Lord.
2: Lord, hear our prayer.
1: For our Pope and the bishops, that they will encourage us to look on the media as a potentially great channel for the spread of the gospel message. We pray to the Lord.
2: Lord, hear our prayer.
1: For those who find it hard to forgive, that God's healing grace may enter their hearts. We pray to the Lord.
2: Lord, hear our prayer.
1: For the gentle repose of those who have died, that in mercy, God may welcome them into heaven. We pray to the Lord.
2: Lord, hear our prayer.
0: We pray for young men to respond to the Lord's invitation to be shepherds after his own heart, that many will respond this day. We pray to the Lord. In your love, Lord, answer our humble prayer. Give us the grace to see what we have to do and the strength to do it. Through Christ our Lord. Amen.

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Accept, we pray, this sacrifice from your faithful servants, and make it holy as you bless the gifts of Abel, so that what each has offered to the honor of your majesty may benefit the salvation of all.

thanks. Lord, Holy Father, almighty and eternal God, through Christ our Lord. His death we celebrate in love, his resurrection we confess with living faith, and his coming in glory we await with unwavering hope.

You are indeed holy, O Lord, and all you have created rightly gives you praise. For through your Son, our Lord Jesus Christ, by the power and working of the Holy Spirit, you give life to all things and make them holy. And you never cease to gather a people to yourself, so that from the rising of the sun to its setting, a pure sacrifice may be offered to your name. Therefore, O Lord, we humbly implore you by the same Spirit, graciously make holy these gifts we have brought to you for consecration, that they may become the body and blood of your Son, our Lord Jesus Christ, at whose command we celebrate these mysteries. From the night he was betrayed, he himself took bread, and giving you thanks, he said the blessing, broke the bread, and gave it to his disciples, saying, "Take this, all of you, and eat of it, for this is my body, which will be given up for you."

In a similar way, when supper was ended, he took the chalice, and giving you thanks, he said the blessing, and gave the chalice to his disciples, saying, "Take this, all of you, and drink from it, for this is the chalice of my blood, the blood of the new and eternal covenant, which will be poured out for you and for many for the forgiveness of sins. Do this in memory of me."

Therefore, O Lord, as we celebrate the memorial of the saving passion of your Son, his wondrous resurrection and ascension into heaven, and as we look forward to his second coming, we offer you in thanksgiving this holy and living sacrifice. Look, we pray, upon the oblation of your church and recognizing the sacrificial victim by whose death you will to reconcile us to yourself. Grant that we who are nourished by the body and blood of your Son and filled with his Holy Spirit may become one body, one spirit in Christ. May he make of us an eternal offering to you, so that we may obtain an inheritance with your elect, especially with the most blessed Virgin Mary, Mother of God, with blessed Joseph, her spouse, with your blessed apostles and glorious martyrs, with Saint Charbel, Saint Francis, and with all the saints on whose constant intercession in your presence we rely for unfailing help. May this sacrifice of our reconciliation, we pray, O Lord, advance the peace and salvation of all the world. Be pleased to confirm in faith and charity your pilgrim church on earth, with your servant Leo, our Pope, and Stephen, our Bishop, the order of bishops, all the clergy, and the entire people you have gained for your own. Listen graciously to the prayers of this family whom you have summoned before you. In your compassion, O merciful Father, gather to yourself all your children scattered throughout the world. To our departed brothers and sisters, and to all who are pleasing to you at their passing from this life, give kind admittance to your kingdom. There we hope to enjoy forever the fullness of your glory through Christ our Lord, through whom you bestow on the world all that is good. Amen.

0: Lord Jesus Christ, who said to your apostles, "Peace I leave you, my peace I give you," look not on our sins, but on the faith of your church, and graciously grant her peace and unity in accordance with your will, who live and reign forever and ever.
1: Amen.

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I believe that you, O Jesus, are in the Most Holy Sacrament. I love you and desire you. 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Amen.

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St. Michael the Archangel, defend us in battle. Be our protection against the wickedness and snares of the devil. May God rebuke him, we humbly pray. And do thou, O Prince of the

heavenly hosts, by the power of God, cast into hell Satan and all the evil spirits who prowl about the world, seeking the ruin of souls. Amen.

Prayer for vocations. God our Father, who wills that all men be saved and come to the knowledge of your truth, we beg you to send laborers into your harvest and grant them grace to speak your word with all boldness, so that your word may spread, be glorified, and all nations may know you, the only God, and him whom you have sent, Jesus Christ, your Son, our Lord. Amen. Our Lady, Queen of the Americas, Mary, Mother of the Franciscan Missionaries of the Eternal Word, pray for us.

I would like to just say a prayer for you now. Lord God, Father of heaven and earth, I praise you and bless you, Lord, for thou art great, and thou alone art holy, and thou alone art God, and thou alone art sovereign. And so I give you my memory, Lord, and plant within that memory hope and courage, that I may say no and take out of it all resentment and guilt and anger at my brother and an unforgiving spirit with which I am filled. And Lord, look into my intellect and give me faith, that I may never lose hope and be presumptuous, that I may always believe thy words and use thy word to overcome the temptations in my life. And Lord Spirit, give me that grace to follow thee all the days of my life, that my will and your will may be one will, and that I too may be as a gentle breeze that united to you, the very breath of God, may always go and walk in your path, that I may say yes to every inspiration, that thy word in scripture may be my protection. I ask Mary, our mother, to help us, to give us strength and courage, and to allow us to say as she said, without hesitancy, fiat, be it done to me according to thy will. I ask this in the name and in the power of Jesus. Amen.

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0: In the name of the Father, and of the Son, and of the Holy Spirit.
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0: 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Wherever you are, whether in Lourdes or far abroad, let us join together in prayer. Since the apparitions of the Virgin Mary to Saint Bernadette, in this very same place, millions, including many saints and popes, have come to pray and ask for God's mercy. Let us join together in praying the sorrowful mysteries of the Holy Rosary and ask the Virgin Mary, Mother of Mercy, to comfort and cure us of our infirmities, both spiritual and corporal. The prayer request we have received from you over the internet and social networks have been placed in a box which is now going to be laid on the altar of the grotto. May the Virgin Mary give courage and hope to those in trouble. I believe in God, the Father Almighty, creator of heaven and earth, and in Jesus Christ, his only Son, our Lord, who was conceived by the Holy Spirit, born of the Virgin Mary, suffered under Pontius Pilate, was crucified and died, was buried. He descended into hell. On the third day, he rose again from the dead. He ascended into heaven, and is seated at the right hand of the God, the Father Almighty. From there he will come to judge the living and the dead. I believe in the Holy Spirit, the Holy Catholic Church, the communion of the saints, the forgiveness of sins, the resurrection of the body, and life everlasting. Amen. Let us pray for our Holy Father, Pope Leo, and his intentions, and in a very special way for his coming apostolic visit to France. Our Father, who art in heaven, hallowed be thy name. Thy kingdom come, thy will be done, on earth as it is in heaven.
1: Give us this day our daily bread, and forgive us our trespasses, as we forgive those who trespass against us. And lead us not in temptation, but deliver us from evil. Amen.
0: Hail Mary, full of grace, the Lord is with you. Blessed art thou among women, and blessed is the fruit of thy womb, Jesus.

0: Blessed art thou among women, and blessed is the fruit of thy womb, Jesus.
1: Holy Mary, Mother of God, pray for us sinners, now and at the hour of our death. Amen.
0: Glory be to the Father, and to the Son, and to the Holy Spirit.
1: As it was in the beginning, now and shall be, world without end. Amen.
0: The first sorrowful mystery, the agony in the garden. From the Gospel according to St. Matthew. Then Jesus went with them to a place called Gethsemane, and he said to his disciples, "Sit here while I go yonder and pray." And taking with him Peter and the two sons of Zebedee, he began to be sorrowful and troubled. Then he said to them, "My soul is very sorrowful, even to death. Remain here and watch with me." And going

A little further, he fell on his face and prayed, "My Father, if it be possible, let this cup pass from me. Nevertheless, not as I will, but as you will."

0: the grace of contrition for sin.
1: Our Father, who art in heaven, hallowed be thy name. Thy kingdom come, thy will be done on earth as it is in heaven.
2: Give us this day our daily bread, and forgive us our trespasses, as we forgive those who trespass against us. And lead us not into temptation, but deliver us from evil. Amen.
1: Hail Mary, full of grace, the Lord is with thee. Blessed art thou among women, and blessed is the fruit of thy womb, Jesus.
2: Holy Mary, Mother of God, pray for us sinners, now and at the hour of our death.
1: Hail Mary, full of grace, the Lord is with thee. Blessed art thou among women, and blessed is the fruit of thy womb, Jesus.
2: Holy Mary, Mother of God, pray for us sinners, now and at the hour of our death.
1: Hail Mary, full of grace, the Lord is with thee. Blessed art thou among women, and blessed is the fruit of thy womb, Jesus.
2: Holy Mary, Mother of God, pray for us sinners, now and at the hour of our death. Amen.
1: Hail Mary, full of grace, the Lord is with thee. Blessed art thou among women, and blessed is the fruit of thy womb, Jesus.
2: Holy Mary, Mother of God, pray for us sinners, now and at the hour of our death. Amen.
1: Hail Mary, full of grace, the Lord is with thee. Blessed art thou among women, and blessed is the fruit of thy womb, Jesus.
2: Holy Mary, Mother of God, pray for us sinners, now and at the hour of our death.
1: Hail Mary, full of grace, the Lord is with thee. Blessed art thou among women, and blessed is the fruit of thy womb, Jesus.
2: Holy Mary, Mother of God, pray for us sinners, now and at the hour of our death. Amen.
1: Hail Mary, full of grace, the Lord is with thee. Blessed art thou among women, and blessed is the fruit of thy womb, Jesus.
2: Holy Mary, Mother of God, pray for us sinners, now and at the hour of our death.
1: Hail Mary, full of grace, the Lord is with thee. Blessed art thou among women, and blessed is the fruit of thy womb, Jesus.
2: Holy Mary, Mother of God, pray for us sinners, now and at the hour of our death. Amen.
1: Hail Mary, full of grace, the Lord is with thee. Blessed art thou among women, and blessed is the fruit of thy womb, Jesus.
2: Holy Mary, Mother of God, pray for us sinners, now and at the hour of our death.
1: Hail Mary, full of grace, the Lord is with thee. Blessed art thou among women, and blessed is the fruit of thy womb, Jesus.
2: Holy Mary, Mother of God, pray for us sinners, now and at the hour of our death. Amen.
1: Hail Mary, full of grace, the Lord is with thee. Blessed art thou among women, and blessed is the fruit of thy womb, Jesus.
2: Holy Mary, Mother of God, pray for us sinners, now and at the hour of our death.
1: Glory be to the Father, and to the Son, and to the Holy Spirit.
2: As it was in the beginning, is now, and ever shall be, world without end. Amen.
1: O Mary, conceived without sin,
2: pray for us sinners.
3: The second sorrowful mystery is the scourging at the pillar. From the Gospel according to St. John. Then Pilate took Jesus and scourged him. And the soldiers plaited a crown of thorns and put it on his head, and arrayed him in a purple robe. They came up to him, saying, "Hail, King of the Jews," and struck him with their hands. O Lord, we offer you this mystery in praise of your scourging, and we ask you, through the intercession of your Holy Mother, the grace of purity.
4: Our Father, who art in heaven, hallowed be thy name. Thy kingdom come, thy will be done, on earth as it is in heaven.
2: Give us this day our daily bread, and forgive us our trespasses, as we forgive those who trespass against us. And lead us not into temptation, but deliver us from evil. Amen.
4: Hail Mary, full of grace, the Lord is with thee. Blessed art thou among women, and blessed is the fruit of thy womb, Jesus.
2: Holy Mary, Mother of God, pray for us sinners, now and at the hour of our death. Amen.
4: Hail Mary, full of grace, the Lord is with thee. Blessed art thou among women, and blessed is the fruit of thy womb, Jesus.
2: Holy Mary, Mother of God, pray for us sinners, now and at the hour of our death. Amen.
4: Hail Mary, full of grace, the Lord is with thee. Blessed art thou among women, and blessed is the fruit of thy womb, Jesus.
2: Holy Mary, Mother of God, pray for us sinners, now and at the hour of our death. Amen.
4: Hail Mary, full of grace, the Lord is with thee.

0: Blessed art thou among women, and blessed is the fruit of thy womb, Jesus.
1: Holy Mary, Mother of God, pray for us sinners, now and at the hour of our death. Amen.
0: Hail Mary, full of grace, the Lord is with thee. Blessed art thou among women, and blessed is the fruit of thy womb, Jesus.
1: Holy Mary, Mother of God, pray for us sinners, now and at the hour of our death. Amen.
0: Hail Mary, full of grace, the Lord is with thee. Blessed art thou among women, and blessed is the fruit of thy womb, Jesus.
1: Holy Mary, Mother of God, pray for us sinners, now and at the hour of our death. Amen.
0: Hail Mary, full of grace, the Lord is with thee. Blessed art thou among women, and blessed is the fruit of thy womb, Jesus.
1: Holy Mary, Mother of God, pray for us sinners, now and at the hour of our death. Amen.
0: Hail Mary, full of grace, the Lord is with thee. Blessed art thou among women, and blessed is the fruit of thy womb, Jesus.
1: Holy Mary, Mother of God, pray for us sinners, now and at the hour of our death. Amen.
0: Hail Mary, full of grace, the Lord is with thee. Blessed art thou among women, and blessed is the fruit of thy womb, Jesus.
1: Holy Mary, Mother of God, pray for us sinners, now and at the hour of our death. Amen.
0: Hail Mary, full of grace, the Lord is with thee. Blessed art thou among women, and blessed is the fruit of thy womb, Jesus.
1: Holy Mary, Mother of God, pray for us sinners, now and at the hour of our death. Amen.
0: Glory be to the Father, and to the Son, and to the Holy Spirit.
1: As it was in the beginning, is now, and ever shall be, world without end. Amen.
0: O Mary, conceived without sin,
1: pray for us who are recourse to thee.
2: The third sorrowful mystery, the crowning with thorns. From the Gospel according to St. Matthew. Then the soldiers of the governor took Jesus into Praetorium, and they gathered the whole battalion before him. And they stripped him and put a scarlet robe upon him, and planting a crown of thorns, they put it on his head, put a reed in his right hand, and kneeling before him, they mocked him, saying, "Hail, King of the Jews." O Lord, we offer you this mystery in praise of your crowning with thorns, and we ask you, through the intercession of your Holy Mother, the grace of being courageous.
3: Our Father, who art in heaven, hallowed be thy name. Thy kingdom come, thy will be done, on earth as it is in heaven.
1: Give us this day our daily bread, and forgive us our trespasses, as we forgive those who trespass against us. And lead us not into temptation, but deliver us from evil. Amen.
3: Hail Mary, full of grace, the Lord is with thee. Blessed art thou amongst women, and blessed is the fruit of thy womb, Jesus.
1: Holy Mary, Mother of God, pray for us sinners, now and at the hour of our death. Amen.
3: Hail Mary, full of grace, the Lord is with thee. Blessed art thou amongst women, and blessed is the fruit of thy womb, Jesus.
1: Holy Mary, Mother of God, pray for us sinners, now and at the hour of our death. Amen.
3: Hail Mary, full of grace, the Lord is with thee. Blessed art thou amongst women, and blessed is the fruit of thy womb, Jesus.
1: Holy Mary, Mother of God, pray for us sinners, now and at the hour of our death. Amen.
3: Hail Mary, full of grace, the Lord is with thee. Blessed art thou amongst women, and blessed is the fruit of thy womb, Jesus.
1: Holy Mary, Mother of God, pray for us sinners, now and at the hour of our death. Amen.
3: Hail Mary, full of grace, the Lord is with thee. Blessed art thou amongst women, and blessed is the fruit of thy womb, Jesus.
1: Holy Mary, Mother of God, pray for us sinners, now and at the hour of our death. Amen.
3: Hail Mary, full of grace, the Lord is with thee. Blessed art thou amongst women, and blessed is the fruit of thy womb, Jesus.
1: Holy Mary, Mother of God, pray for us sinners, now and at the hour of our death. Amen.
3: Hail Mary, full of grace, the Lord is with thee. Blessed art thou amongst women, and blessed is the fruit of thy womb, Jesus.
1: Holy Mary, Mother of God, pray for us sinners, now and at the hour of our death. Amen.
3: Hail Mary, full of grace, the Lord is with thee. Blessed art thou amongst women, and blessed is the fruit of thy womb, Jesus.
1: Holy Mary, Mother of God, pray for us sinners, now and at the hour of our death. Amen.
3: Hail Mary, full of grace, the Lord is with thee. Blessed art thou amongst women, and blessed is the fruit of thy womb, Jesus.
1: Holy Mary, Mother of God, pray for us sinners, now and at the hour of our death. Amen.
3: Hail Mary, full of grace, the Lord is with thee. Blessed art thou amongst women, and blessed is the fruit of thy womb, Jesus.
1: Holy Mary, Mother of God, pray for us sinners, now and at the hour of our death. Amen.
3: Glory be to the Father, and to the Son, and to the Holy Spirit.
1: As it was in the beginning, is now, and ever shall be, world without end. Amen.
3: O Mary, conceived without sin,
1: pray for us who are engaged to thee.
3: The fourth sorrowful mystery, the carrying of the cross. From the Gospel according to St. Mark. And they compelled a passerby, Simon of Cyrene, who was coming in from the country, the father of Alexander and Rufus, to carry his cross. And they brought Jesus to the place called Golgotha, which means the place of a skull. O Lord, we offer you this mystery in praise of the carrying of the cross, as we ask you, through the intercession of your Holy Mother, the grace of patience in suffering.
4: Our Father, who art in heaven, hallowed be thy name. Thy kingdom come, thy will be done, on earth as it is in heaven.
1: Give us this day our daily bread, and forgive us our trespasses, as we forgive those who trespass against us. Lead us not into temptation, but deliver us from evil. Amen.
4: Hail Mary, full of grace, the Lord is with thee. Blessed art thou amongst women, and blessed is the fruit of thy womb, Jesus.
1: Holy Mary, Mother of God, pray for us sinners, now and at the hour of our death. Amen.
4: Hail Mary, full of grace, the Lord is with thee. Blessed art thou amongst women, and blessed is the fruit of thy womb, Jesus.
1: Holy Mary, Mother of God, pray for us sinners, now and at the hour of our death. Amen.
4: Hail Mary, full of grace, the Lord is with thee. Blessed art thou amongst women, and blessed is the fruit of thy womb, Jesus.
1: Holy Mary, Mother of God, pray for us sinners, now and at the hour of our death. Amen.
4: Hail Mary, full of grace, the Lord is with thee. Blessed art thou amongst women, and blessed is the fruit of thy womb, Jesus.
1: Holy Mary, Mother of God, pray for us sinners, now and at the hour of our death. Amen.
4: Hail Mary, full of grace, the Lord is with thee. Blessed art thou amongst women, and blessed is the fruit of thy womb, Jesus.
1: Holy Mary, Mother of God, pray for us sinners, now and at the hour of our death. Amen.
4: Hail Mary, full of grace, the Lord is with thee. Blessed art thou amongst women, and blessed is the fruit of thy womb, Jesus.
1: Holy Mary, Mother of God, pray for us sinners, now and at the hour of our death. Amen.
4: Hail Mary, full of grace, the Lord is with thee. Blessed art thou amongst women, and blessed is the fruit of thy womb, Jesus.
1: Holy Mary, Mother of God, pray for us sinners, now and at the hour of our death. Amen.
4: Hail Mary, full of grace, the Lord is with thee. Blessed art thou amongst women, and blessed is the fruit of thy womb, Jesus.
1: Holy Mary, Mother of God, pray for us sinners, now and at the hour of our death. Amen.
4: Hail Mary, full of grace, the Lord is with thee. Blessed art thou amongst women, and blessed is the fruit of thy womb, Jesus.
1: Holy Mary, Mother of God, pray for us sinners, now and at the hour of our death. Amen.
4: Hail Mary, full of grace, the Lord is with thee. Blessed art thou amongst women, and blessed is the fruit of thy womb, Jesus.
1: Holy Mary, Mother of God, pray for us sinners, now and at the hour of our death. Amen.
4: Glory be to the Father, and to the Son, and to the Holy Spirit.
1: As it was in the beginning, is now, and ever shall be, world without end. Amen.
4: O Mary, conceived without sin,
1: pray for us who are engaged to thee.
3: The fifth sorrowful mystery, The Crucifixion. From the Gospel according to St. Luke. And when they came to the place of the skull, there they crucified Jesus, and the criminals, one on the right and one on the left. And Jesus said, "Father, forgive them, for they do not know what they do." And it was now about the sixth hour, and there was darkness over the whole land until the ninth hour, while the sun's light failed, and the curtain of the temple was torn into two. Then Jesus, crying out with a loud voice, said, "Father, into thy hands I commit my spirit." And having said this, he breathed his last. O Lord, we offer you this mystery in praise of your crucifixion, and we ask you, through the intercession of your Holy Mother, the grace of final perseverance.
5: Our Father, who art in heaven, hallowed be thy name, thy kingdom come, thy will be done on earth as it is in heaven.
1: Give us this day our daily bread, and forgive us our trespasses, as we forgive those who trespass against us. And lead us not into temptation, but deliver us from evil. Amen.
5: Hail Mary, full of grace, the Lord is with thee. Blessed art thou among women, and blessed is the fruit of thy womb, Jesus.
1: Holy Mary, Mother of God, pray for us sinners, now and at the hour of our death. Amen.
5: Hail Mary, full of grace, the Lord is with thee. Blessed art thou among women, and blessed is the fruit of thy womb, Jesus.
1: Holy Mary, Mother of God, pray for us sinners, now and at the hour of our death. Amen.
5: Hail Mary, full of grace, the Lord is with you. Blessed are you among women, and blessed is the fruit of thy womb, Jesus.
1: Holy Mary, Mother of God, pray for us sinners, now and at the hour of our death. Amen.
5: Hail Mary, full of grace, the Lord is with thee. Blessed art thou among women, and blessed is the fruit of thy womb, Jesus.
1: Holy Mary, Mother of God, pray for us sinners, now and at the hour of our death. Amen.
5: Hail Mary, full of grace, the Lord is with thee. Blessed art thou among women, and blessed is the fruit of thy womb, Jesus.
1: Holy Mary, Mother of God, pray for us sinners, now and at the hour of our death. Amen.
5: Hail Mary, full of grace, the Lord is with thee. Blessed art thou among women, and blessed is the fruit of thy womb, Jesus.
1: Holy Mary, Mother of God, pray for us sinners, now and at the hour of our death. Amen.
5: Hail Mary, full of grace, the Lord is with thee. Blessed art thou among women, and blessed is the fruit of thy womb, Jesus.
1: Holy Mary, Mother of God, pray for us sinners, now and at the hour of our death. Amen.
5: Hail Mary, full of grace, the Lord is with thee. Blessed art thou among women, and blessed is the fruit of thy womb, Jesus.
1: Holy Mary, Mother of God, pray for us sinners, now and at the hour of our death. Amen.
5: Hail Mary, full of grace, the Lord is with thee. Blessed art thou among women, and blessed is the fruit of thy womb, Jesus.
1: Holy Mary, Mother of God, pray for us sinners, now and at the hour of our death. Amen.
5: Hail Mary, full of grace, the Lord is with thee. Blessed art thou among women, and blessed is the fruit of thy womb, Jesus.
1: Holy Mary, Mother of God, pray for us sinners, now and at the hour of our death. Amen.
5: Glory be to the Father, and to the Son, and to the Holy Spirit.
1: As it was in the beginning, is now, and ever shall be, world without end. Amen.
5: O Mary, conceived without sin,
1: pray for us who are recourse to thee.
2: Let us pray. O Lord, fill our hearts with your love, and as you revealed to us by an angel the coming of your Son as man, so lead us through this suffering and death to the glory of his resurrection. For he lives and reigns with you and the Holy Spirit, God forever and ever.
1: Amen.
2: The Lord be with you.
1: And with your spirit.
2: May the blessings of the Almighty God, the Father, and the Son, and the Holy Spirit come down on you and remain with you forever.
1: Amen.

0: Il Holy Queen, Mother of Mercy, Hail our life, our sickness and our hope. To thee do we cry, poor and banished children of Eve. 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Turn then, most gracious advocate, then eyes of mercy towards us, and after this our exile, show unto us the blessed fruit of thy womb, Jesus. O clement, O loving, O sweet Virgin Mary. Amen. Pray for us, O Holy Mother of God,
1: that we may make worthy the promises of Christ.
0: Our Lady of Lourdes,
1: pray for us.
0: Our Lady of Lourdes,
1: pray for us.
0: Our Lady of Lourdes,
1: pray for us.
0: Saint Bernadette,
1: pray for us.
0: In the name of the Father, and of the Son, and of the Holy Spirit.

0: Steve, what do you say when you hear this very common pro-choice argument? An embryo or fetus is just a part of a woman's body, and a woman can do whatever she wants with her own body.
1: Right, the classic body part argument. The embryo is in no way a part of the mother's body. Science clearly defines body part as a structure that shares the same genetic code as the rest of the body, like the appendix or a tonsil or an arm, and it does not direct its own development. The unborn child has a completely unique genetic code. Half the time, it has a different sex than its own mother, and it also directs its own development. So the embryo is clearly a separate living human being residing temporarily inside his or her mother.
0: That's the science of the matter.

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1: Hello, everyone, and welcome to Women of Grace. I'm Johnette Williams. Every priest is called Father, but what does that title really mean? Is it simply an honorific, or does it reveal something profound about the vocation Christ has entrusted to his priests? Today, we'll discover that spiritual fatherhood is far more than a title. It's a way of loving, serving, sacrificing, and leading God's people with the very heart of Jesus Christ.

0: Joining me again today is Archbishop Emeritus Alfred Hughes. In his book, Priests in Love with God and Eager to Witness to the Gospel, he reminds us that the renewal of the church begins with priests whose hearts are conformed to Christ the Good Shepherd. Today, we'll talk about the gift of spiritual fatherhood and how the priest cooperates with grace to become a shepherd after the heart of Jesus through his holiness, sacrificial service, and loving guidance and direction. 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Well, you know, Archbishop, I have to thank you for writing this book. We've done programs all week, and I've never thanked you for writing this book. Well, it's a beautiful book.
1: I thank you for the ways in which you've drawn out implications for every baptized person from it. And you do that in a blessed way.
0: Oh, well, thank you for that.
1: You know, in the intro that you provided, you mentioned the calling priest's father.
0: Yes.
1: And, you know, the Lord Jesus actually said to his disciples, who were to be ordained apostles, let no one call you father. Let no one call you teacher. Let no one call you rabbi. Now, some have difficulty then in accepting the fact that priests in the Catholic Church are referred to and entitled with that spiritual fatherhood. I don't know whether those who just focus on one passage and you know, the difficulty always when you focus on one passage and not the whole of revelation contained in sacred scripture, you end up distorting what it is Jesus was saying. But Jesus was saying, if by calling you rabbi or master or father, you're taking the place of God, then you should never let that happen.
0: Mm-hmm.
1: But notice, Paul talks about himself to the Corinthian community. I'm your father. I birthed you into baptismal life. I want to help you grow. That's inspired. That's part of scripture.
0: Yes.
1: So let's explore a bit more what this spiritual fatherhood is about. St. Bernard, one of the chapters in the book focuses on St. Bernard of Clairvaux. Now, it's an interesting thing. What prompted Bernard of Clairvaux writing what became a spiritual classic on the priesthood, it's called On Consideration.
0: Mm-hmm.
1: What prompted it was a disciple of his who started out at a monk in Clairvaux. And he had formed in Benedictine Cistercian life. He was highly respected, became the director of novices. And when the Abbey of San Andrea in Rome, just outside of St. Paul, outside the walls, was struggling to find somebody who would be a good candidate to be their abbot, they turned to Bernard, and Bernard recommended the man who became eventually Pope Eugene III.
0: Mm-hmm.
1: When the cardinals were wrestling with whom to elect and having difficulty reaching a two-thirds majority, they

turned to the abbot of San Andrea and elected him. And he was completely nonplussed. He had never had an administrative role except for the formation of others and then the running of the abbey in Rome. But he didn't have church administrative responsibilities. And he wrote to Bernard and he asked him for help. First thing Bernard asked him was, send me your calendar. And when Bernard received a copy of his ordinary weekly calendar, he was appalled. Now, remember, this is the 12th century. This is the height of feudalism. Church and state were interwoven with one another. Bishops, abbots were feudal lords, as well as the lay people. And frequently people referred to that time as Christendom, because it was all woven together. There were very few distinctions between church law and civil law because they were so woven together. And Bernard was writing to a man, a former disciple of his, who now not only was Pope and Bishop of Rome, but he was the head of state for the Papal States. Mm. And as head of the state, he was also Chief Justice. He had extraordinary number of cases, not just from the Papal States, but from throughout the world, where they were appealing to the Pope to override decisions made in lower courts. And he was spending a huge amount of time exercising that role. And this is what Bernard said in reason. The book, by the way, is written in different at different times. There's five different sections of it, and each one was written at a little different time and eventually all brought together. But in the first chapter, it's called a book, the five books on consideration, but it's the equivalent of a chapter. In that, he says to Eugene, remember you are a spiritual father first. Mm. Now he said, human fathers have administrative responsibility, and you have administrative responsibilities. Human fathers have to provide for the family, make sure there's shelter, protect them, provide food, clothing. At that time, that was the exclusive responsibility of the man. You too have administrative responsibilities, but if a human father gets so consumed in his work that he loses sight that not just generation of children, but nurturing them in life and faith into eventually adulthood is more primary, that family's going to suffer. Mm-hmm. And the same for you and the church, the family of the church. What I'm recommending to you is that you make sure that you just reserve to yourself those administrative decisions that so touch the mission of the church that it's important for you to be involved to yourself. But then select

0: good collaborators. Discern well. Make sure that they are competent, but even more importantly, that they're committed to the mission of the church. They're in love with the Lord, and they want to exercise their role, not in order to gain power, not in order to gain privileges of one kind or another, or even earn respect. They want to fulfill their role in keeping with what the Lord wants mm-hmm. the church to be in. Now, if you choose well, and then form well those you choose, then you can delegate with confidence. And you don't have to look over their shoulder. You can let them exercise that role and take those concrete details of administration, those cases that really don't touch the primary mission of the church, to others.
1: Yeah.
0: Now, that entirely different details in the 12th century, different historical reality, but the principles involved there, I think, are profoundly applicable.
1: Yes.
0: In our own time.
1: They are. And, you know, I was thinking as you were sharing, and of course, I've read the book, so I knew where you were headed with that. It's the very same advice that Moses gave, isn't it?
0: Yes, it is. You know? That's right.
1: You know, you can't decide. We can't. Yeah, you know, we got to delegate this, you know?
0: It was Moses' father-in-law that gave that to Moses.
1: That's right. Exactly. Yeah, right. That gave it to Moses. And so, you know, I'm sure the St. Bernard Clairvaux knew that story,
0: right?
1: So he took it straight from Scripture and applied it to his time. But we need to take that, too. Because the fact of the matter is, and I think that we're seeing this in our parishes, right? You can find very good qualified people who have a deep, deep love for the faith and will decide according to the will of God, because they should be prayerful people as well, right? To free the priest up, the pastor up, so that he can tend to the spiritual needs of his flock, which is what he was ordained to do. God did not choose him to be mired down in paper.
0: And you know, if you meet many priests and engage in conversation, there's a lot of concern about how administration is swallowing them up.
1: Yes.
0: As they assume greater responsibilities, some becoming a pastor of more than one parish.
1: Yes.
0: Or alone, where once there were two or three priests, and resenting that.
1: Yeah. Well, it's understandable.
0: You cannot, as Brenda said, you cannot say, I'm not ordained to be an administrator, because there are some administrative responsibilities.
1: Right.
0: But what's first and foremost is spiritual fatherhood.
1: That's right. That's right.
0: And what you're doing in administration should be furthering spiritual fatherhood.
1: That's right.
0: And there's...
1: I wanted to read that one little quote, if I could, if you would give me an opportunity. And this is on the very last section.
0: Okay.
1: You know, of the chapter on Bernard of Clairvaux. And you sum it up so neatly here, so perfectly. And Archbishop writes this, Bernard urged Eugene not to seek the truth about God, but rather the truth of God. The truth about God is theology. The truth of God is contemplation. He was calling him to sit before the Lord, to receive that wisdom and insight from the Lord, to be able to take that to his people, not to get mired up in all of the other administrative tasks, nor even in the intellectual pursuit.
0: Yeah, both. Because as I've mentioned before, priests, because they have been formed intellectually and because they have a ministry that engages in a lot of preaching and teaching that involves knowing theology, can begin to live and act out of the mind alone.
1: That's right.
0: So there's a double issue, one of getting swallowed up in administration, the other is swallowed up in one's mind.
1: Yeah.
0: And bypassing or ignoring the heart.
1: Yes.
0: Which then needs to impact the way in which administration is engaged in, preaching is engaged in, teaching, whatever.
1: Yes. Well, we're going to go to a break and we're going to pick up on that note when we come back. But just a little takeaway from this segment, friends, you know, sometimes our lives are like that, right? They're so busy. They're so busy. And we feel as though we've got so many things to attend to that we leave our Lord to the last moment. He should be the first moment, because sometimes we don't get to the last moment. You advised us well on that in our program yesterday when Archbishop said, take that first period of time in the morning. You know, get yourself all organized, you know, according to what your personal needs are in the morning. Take your shower, get yourself together, but then give that next hour to the Lord, or the next 15 minutes to the Lord, that next bit to the Lord. That should be your first fruits. All of the other fruits will grow by way of that. Well, we're going to go to our break. I want to send you out to EWTN's Religious Catalog, the book we're talking about, Priests in Love with God and Eager to Witness to the Gospel. It's available for you there, encouraging you to get a copy for yourself and everybody that you love. It's right there for you. We're coming right back. Stay tuned.

the year 750 AD. During the consecration of the holy sacrifice of the Mass, a priest in Lanciano, Italy, who doubts the real presence of Jesus Christ in the Holy Eucharist, is stunned when the host transforms into human flesh and the wine transforms into human blood. The blood then coagulates into five drops, which are said to represent the five wounds of Christ. In 1971, the miracle of Lanciano is confirmed by modern science. The conserved flesh is found to be cardiac muscle tissue, and the blood is human, type AB positive, the same found in other Eucharistic miracles.

0: I turned from a recreational drug user to a drug addict. That took me to my knees. I lost a family, almost two families. I lost friends. Now that I'm back in the Catholic Church, I'm a new person. I love it. I love it. My heart's there. I took communion after 18 years, and the rest of the Mass, I sat and cried. God restored my life. God restored my family. God restored my love.
1: If you've been away from the Catholic Church for any reason, visit CatholicsComeHome.org today.
2: Welcome back, friends. 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You know, Mother Angelica always said, be sure to put us between your gas and electric bill. We could use your little help there between your gas and electric bill. So we invite you to take advantage of the opportunity to be, you know, a partner in this great mission of evangelization. Well, we went to the break there, Archbishop, and we were talking about, the call, the demands really is what we were talking about on the priest today. But those demands have always been there, even in past times.
3: Yeah.
2: And we need to remember, you were encouraging priests to remember that the first call is to be a spiritual father. And so I thought it might be nice to talk for a moment. We only have 7 minutes left in this segment, but to talk for a moment or two about what does that mean to be a spiritual father? Natural fathers know what that means, to be a dad, right?
3: But natural fathers don't always.
2: No, but I was just, there's always that component of being spiritual father, right?
3: That's right. And but there's a real parallel between mature human fatherhood and mature spiritual fatherhood. Now, I found, in pastoral ministry, parish-based ministry, there were wonderful opportunities. Every time you're with the parish pastoral council, the finance council, the school board, or the particular ministries that are engaged in outreach to people in need, to engage in exploring with the people involved what it means to enter into this service really attentive to what God is asking. How is my relationship with God permeating what I'm doing? Or am I just doing this as a do-gooder? Or am I doing it out of a sense of duty, sense just responsibility? Am I doing it out of love? Is the love God has for me, as Jesus said at the Last Supper, motivating now my love for others, or not? That's what it means to foster spiritual fatherhood. I found also, whenever I engaged in personal spiritual direction and helped someone move through some of the concrete challenges in their life and to relate the gospel to those challenges and see that person grow in maybe beginning on an infantile level of faith development to adolescent, when you're calling things into question, to an adult level, mature level, and wanting in turn to become a spiritual father to somebody else. That's an extraordinary personal experience of fatherhood, mm-hmm. spiritual fatherhood. One of the joys of what I'm experiencing now at this stage of my life at Notre Dame Seminary is the possibility of entering into that very explicitly with both candidates for the priesthood and lay people and religious outside. And it's enriching.
2: Yes.
3: Now, I don't want to underplay what the fatherhood engaged in baptizing makes possible by God's grace. But the spiritual maturation of every baptized Christian depends on spiritual fathers exercising their role well and human fathers being helped to exercise their role well.
2: Mm. Beautifully put. Beautifully put, Archbishop. And it brings us to a beautiful close of the program today. And it reminds me

me of one thing, and that is that we need to pray for that gift. We live in a contentious time today, and you know, I made a reference earlier there, and you made a statement that's very true. A lot of fathers do not know how to be fathers, and in many cases, it's because they were not fathered. And that applies not just to the one who parents the children biologically, but also to one who is called to be parent spiritually. So I want to encourage you, friends, to pray. Pray for fathers who are both biological fathers, but also for spiritual fathers. All fathers need to be spiritual fathers, but our priests need your prayers too. And when we stand in that gap praying, great things can begin to happen. Do want to send you out to EWTN's religious catalog. Archbishop's book is available for you there. We invite you to get a copy of it. Priests in Love with God and Eager to Witness to the Gospel is there, as well as Archbishop's other book, Spiritual Masters. Those are the two that we've got for you. It's a dynamic duo. I suggest you get them both. I know you'll grow from both of them. And buy a couple of extra copies and give them to people you love. You might want to even start a little book study on either one of them, you know, in your own homes or out there in your friendship groups. It'd be a beautiful way for you to grow together. Until we have the opportunity to be together again, may the abundant life of Jesus Christ be yours, and may God richly bless you. Bye-bye now.

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The Vatican is sparring with the U.S. administration again, this time over the Pope's role on the world stage. U.S. Ambassador to the Holy See, Brian Birch, is here with a clarification. And the U.S. State Department releases a blockbuster report on Cuba's efforts to destabilize America. How long has this been going on? And how successful has Cuba been? State Department spokesman Thomas Piggott will explain. The world over begins right now

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1: A warm welcome to all of you joining us in the United States and the world over as we celebrate our 30th year. One of these days, I'm going to get a big 30 right behind me, but I may have to wait a while for that one. I hope you have a great evening. If you'd like to comment on the show, send me an X post. I'm at Raymond Arroyo and at Arroyo Grande Show on YouTube. He is the United States Ambassador to the Holy See. He found himself in the headlines recently after the Pope made history by visiting a U.S. embassy where Ambassador Birch and his family hosted the Pope for a July 4th dinner. For more on the relationship between the Trump administration and the American Pope, please welcome Ambassador Brian Birch to the program. Brian, thanks for being here. Now, you spent years building up Catholic Vote, which some of our viewers will be more than familiar with. Now you're representing the United States government to the Holy See. Why do you think the president chose you for this important post at this historic moment?
2: Well, thank you, Raymond. You're right. I was honored and privileged to serve in this role. And I think the president chose me because he saw the importance of Catholics. He saw the importance of the Catholic vote in his election. And we were able to play some role in that success. And most importantly, I think he saw that we understood that there is indeed a synthesis, if not a direct connection, between what he's trying to do for the country and Catholic social teaching and how we can properly apply that to this historic moment. And certainly the president appreciates Catholics, and he wanted to have someone who understood his vision for America during this moment.
1: Now, look, you've been in Rome now for nearly a year. I guess every ambassador arrives with a mental picture of what this job will entail. How has the reality of this job been different than what you expected when you landed in Rome a little more than a year ago?
2: Well, Rome is an enchanting city. It's indeed the eternal city. That never gets old. But no one truly can be prepared for an ambassadorship, if certainly those of us who haven't done it before. And in the United States, we are appointees of the president. We serve at the pleasure of the president. And you also can't necessarily anticipate all the things that happened. You think about over the last year, the action in Venezuela, the action in Iran, the peace between Hamas and Israel, and now the working through that with Israel and Lebanon and Cuba and all the various places that now the Holy See and the United States are engaged on, cooperating on, in dialogue about, and certainly trying to bring about a more peace and just world. And this is where the work of the ambassador really gets interesting, and certainly I'm learning as I go.
1: I want to talk for a second about July 4th of this year. You hosted Pope Leo at your residence, and he sat down with you and the family for ribs and Chicago-style hot dogs, apple pie, to celebrate the 250th of the country. What was that evening like? I want to begin there. I imagine you never anticipated anything like this. And was the Pope there as a celebrant, or was this a diplomatic obligation for him?
2: Well, you're right. It still seems somewhat surreal when you open your front door for July 4 dinner, and there's the Pope. It was indeed an extraordinary night for both myself and my wife and our children. This was not something I certainly anticipated. This was just extraordinary gesture on the part of the Holy Father, I think, both towards me, but more importantly, toward the United States. I think it was a gesture of his closeness, of his fondness for the country of his birth, and certainly on that historic anniversary of our country, the 250th, I think he wanted to send a message that he still, while he is Pope certainly for the world, he is someone who watches closely and feels a special affinity for the people and for the country that certainly shaped who he is.
1: Yeah, this was somewhat unanticipated. I mean, and apart from the menu and the gifts you gave the Holy Father, a baseball World Cup jersey, what do you think it meant diplomatically? I mean, given the numerous dust-ups we've seen between the Pope and the president over the last year, that he chose to come and spend that time personally with you and your family.
2: Well, you're right. This was unprecedented. And according to the Holy See and a lot of the media here, no one can remember a time, if ever, that the Pope had come to an ambassador's residence for dinner. So for us, again, this was unprecedented, extraordinary. He specifically asked that it be very relaxed. He said, just have dinner as if I wasn't coming and I will come. And so it wasn't an official diplomatic event. He came alone. Certainly his security came. They stood outside. But We were able to have him in our living room. He blessed some religious items. We took a family photo, and then we had dinner together. And following that, we went outside, and my

0: didn't expect. I mean, you no doubt have seen him in a host of formal events and at the public masses. What was different about this experience for you?
1: You know, I think when you see the Pope, certainly in the masses and the throngs of people that come to Rome, they gather for his prayer, for the Angelus and such, you realize the weight of so much that is on his shoulders, both of the church and certainly of the world. And I was just taken aback by how relaxed and how gracious he was. You know, he was really conversational with my children. We talked about Chicago, his upbringing, the source of his vocation, the White Sox, the World Cup, how he woke up recently in the middle of the night to check a World Cup score. So here is the universal shepherd of the Catholic Church, who is also a man, and we were able to relate with him in a very unique way, certainly with my family having been from Chicago.
0: A lot of coverage has been given to an interview you offered the New York Times back in June, which they published in July. And you were quoted as saying, quote, "When the Pope acts as the sovereign leader of the Holy See, he is co-equal with world leaders," end quote. Now, that comment was taken by some to mean that you were saying the Pope only speaks as a head of state when he's expounding on matters like war and migration. Ambassador, tell our audience what you were actually trying to say here about the Pope's role speaking publicly on what some would consider geopolitical matters.
1: Well, I appreciate that question, Raymond. I know you'll be shocked to hear that occasionally the New York Times doesn't exactly understand the nuances of Catholic social teaching and how to apply it. You know, my point is a very actually simple one, and that is, of course, the Pope has this dual role. He is both the head of the sovereign territory of the Holy See, which has diplomatic relations with the world, but inseparable from that is his role as the universal pastor of the Catholic Church. And when he acts, he certainly acts in such a way to call the world to these high moral principles, to the ideals of what all humanity, how we ought to live together. But there also is something distinct in that diplomatic role that he plays. And I think sometimes the media has this tendency to play gotcha with the Pope. And they want him to be the moral umpire of every last technocratic political question that's happening around the world. And when it comes to the Iran war, there are some very difficult, contingent, practical matters that the church itself says is the responsibility of the prudential wisdom of those responsible for the common good. And so I was merely trying to make this distinction in some ways to defend the Holy Father from, I think, some of the efforts on the part of some to try to divide that role, and also to try to pit him, of course, against the President of the United States, which is something that's been ongoing since I arrived. And I think coming off that dinner, I think the gesture by the Holy Father, and certainly what I see behind the scenes, is this extraordinary cooperation between the United States and the Holy See that I think was unfortunate, was misunderstood, but I think that distinction does matter to point out.
0: Yeah, the Times framed your comments to suggest that Leo was not speaking or does not speak as the vicar of Christ when condemning the Iran war or the Trump administration's migration policies. Now, the editorial director of the Vatican Dicastery for Communications, Andrea Tornielli, he wrote a piece on behalf of the Vatican that didn't mention you by name but insisted the Pope, quote, remains above all a spiritual leader. Even when he speaks on war and peace, and he warned against, quote, any glorification or exaggeration of his role as head of state. Do you feel your position was fairly represented here? And what was your reaction when you read that?
1: No, I did see that, and I think, and it's unfortunately, again, I think there was a misunderstanding. He is absolutely right that the Pope, as the universal sovereign of the Holy See and as the universal pastor, or pastor of the universal church, is inseparable. At the same time, there is this distinctive role that he plays, as I tried to explain, where there are certain prudential questions. For example, what does the intelligence information tell us about the situation in Iran? Where is the dialogue at? What does the regional alliances look like? What does the war game scenario implicate? And why this matters is because these are very contingent prudential questions that inform this question on the legitimate use of force. And I think, to the Holy Father's credit, he is the universal shepherd that is calling humanity to this

0: high ideal of to try to resolve these sorts of conflicts without violence, without the use of force. But ultimately, it's the decision of President Trump whether this was necessary, because he has access to information that even the Holy See would acknowledge they don't have.
1: What kind of papacy do you see Leo XIV building here? And what struck you about his leadership that you didn't anticipate when you took over this post?
0: You know, there's a tendency, especially for Americans, but for all of us, to kind of view the papacy through this political lens. And I think this is a pope that clearly is patient. He's very reflective. He's moving very carefully. And I think this is going to be a mark of his papacy, that he doesn't react quickly to events. I think he's looking to try to bring the church together, and we're very aware of the various divisions and things. This is a pope I think truly is a shepherd in the best sense.
1: Your job description clearly states that your first duty is to the president and the American people. Ambassador Birch, how do you reconcile the two worlds, if you will, as an employee of the U.S. government serving at the pleasure of the president, and yet as a faithful Catholic to the leader of your faith?
0: It's a great question, because it's true. I came from a role where I was largely defending the teachings of the church, the role of the church, the application of the church to American politics. I certainly still believe all that. I didn't check my faith at the door when I became an ambassador. I just have a very different role now, a distinctive role, representing the president and the administration, as you suggest, serving at his pleasure. And my job is to help the Holy See to understand what U.S. policy is attempting to do. And I've tried to help explain that in nearly every case, there's no disagreement on the ends. There's no disagreement on peace, on disarming Iran, on the need for interreligious dialogue, for religious freedom. Where the challenge comes is the means to get there. And there is going to be disagreement. And if there was no disagreement, we wouldn't need an ambassador. And I think one of the blessings that I have is to try to synthesize that. And I do believe this president and the administration very much understand and take seriously the great body of thinking that informs Catholic social teaching. Certainly the vice president, the secretary of state, both well-known Catholics that are wrestling with these sorts of public policy questions, very much informed by their own Catholic faith, and I'm blessed to be a part of that conversation.
1: Brian, do you wonder, I mean, I've said publicly, I'm not telling you anything I haven't said in public, that the Pope should relieve himself of these weekly scrums that he does, sometimes twice or three times weekly scrums, where the media lines up outside of Castel Gandolfo or near the Vatican, and they kind of pop questions at him, and he reacts to news. I think what that lends itself to is the media sort of creating a narrative and guiding the Pope to swing at every ball and create this tit-for-tat, if you will, in the media, where it sounds as if the Pope is responding to the president, and then, of course, the president reacts, and the Pope responds again. We've seen this dynamic through the year. Your thoughts on this? I mean, this is kind of something new in the papacy that we're seeing, with the dedicated scrum times where the media knows they will have access to the Pope and can kind of throw these questions at him. Do you see that as an obstacle to the diplomacy that you're trying to create between the Vatican and the White House?
0: Well, I guess it depends on how he responds each time. Sometimes I like it, sometimes I don't. But in general, I think the scrum is probably the right description. You know, it used to be Pope on a plane. Now it's Pope outside Castel Gandolfo. What are we going to hear? But I think to your point, it often becomes a place for journalists and the media to play gotcha with the Pope, to try to pin him on some, you know, latest controversy or political question. When if we go back to the New York Times interview, that role as a universal sovereign, I think, ought to rise above that sort of, you know, back and forth with the media. And so, in general, certainly I defer to his judgment on whether or not he thinks that's the best place to deliver a certain message. But in general, I kind of prefer the old way, where when the Pope spoke publicly, it was prepared, it was well thought out. But this is part of that pastoral dimension of the modern papacy that I think each pope kind of adapts to themselves. And, you know, I will say this, at the dinner, we did talk a bit about this.

0: And I think he made it very clear to me that when he speaks often in response to these questions, he's not immediately thinking about Donald Trump or the United States. He's thinking about his role as the pastor and shepherd of the church and the world. And too often through this media lens, there's this kind of sense of, well, it's just the Pope versus the president. I think that's unfair to the Pope. And in some ways, those sorts of scrums, I think, lend themselves to that.
1: Yeah, no, I share your concern. And that's what I imagine. I mean, look, this is also a man who, you know, before this, he worked in a Vatican dicastery and he was, you know, head of a religious order or you know, working in the missionary fields in Peru. So now to be thrust on this stage and having people pop these questions out at you, you sometimes react and you don't think, okay, how are they going to cut this and how is this going to be played next to the White House scrum where the president is reacting. So it becomes this dialogue that really isn't a dialogue. And that was my whole point. And I'm glad he at least has an understanding of how that's been depicted in the media and not always favorably to either party. The Holy Father is renewing his appeal this week, Brian, for peace. He said this, I am asking for people of goodwill to search always for peace and not violence, to reject war, especially an unjust war, which is continuing to escalate. Let's remember the innocent people who have already become or will become victims of this continued warfare, end quote. The Pope's plea comes even as the president signals the U.S. is prepared to hit Iran harder. Ambassador, do you see the end goals of these two leaders as diametrically opposed? Can there be common ground, or is everyone sort of digging in at this point?
0: No, I think there must be common ground, and I don't think it's a surprise, nor a shock, nor an unwelcome message from the Holy Father that we ought to seek peace, that we ought to seek ways to resolve these sorts of conflicts without the use of force. But as you know, original sin exists, and there are evil people in this world with evil intentions that, if they aren't stopped, certainly can do enormous damage, catastrophic damage in the world. And in the judgment of the president, this was a necessary action to disarm Iran, to prevent them from building a nuclear weapon, and certainly to prevent them from the continued slaughter of tens of thousands of innocent people, both this year and hundreds of thousands of innocent people through terrorist proxies around the world. You know, this president is committed to doing big, audacious things. That's the kind of person he is. And this is a very challenging moment. Certainly, we're in a very challenging stage of this. But I think if we are to look beyond and where we may be headed, we have peace between Israel and Hamas. We have ongoing negotiations between Russia and Ukraine. You have the possibility, the real possibility, of a durable peace in the Middle East. Certainly, conversations ongoing between Israel and Lebanon. We may see, as we get through this, that the president's big, audacious goals have been met. And I think people may look a little differently at where at this entire issue.
1: Before we run out of time, it was announced this week that Catholic Relief Services sent its first humanitarian flight to Cuba. There's a $60 million award that Secretary Rubio, he had a $100 million plan and he offered $60 million of that to Catholic Relief Services. Now, the State Department says that this reaches everyday Cubans, this humanitarian relief, suffering under what it calls the communist regime's kleptocracy, brutality, and economic incompetence. Ambassador, talk about the significance of that partnership, and is this a model for the church and the U.S. government working together in your mind?
0: Well, yes, of course, when it comes to humanitarian assistance, let's remember the United States is the most generous country in the world by far. And the president, again, under that big, audacious model that he has, ended a government assistance or foreign assistance program that was ripe with corruption and bureaucracy that was doing very little at the end of the day. And he's reformed that. And one of the examples, I think, is what we're doing in Cuba. That money is not going to the Cuban government. The Secretary Rubio has been very clear that money can only go directly to the people. And they have chosen, and we have worked at our embassy, to choose our partner in this, Catholic Relief Services, certainly a Holy See affiliated charitable organization. We're continuing to grow that relationship with them. And I think one of the goals of this president is to expand this partnership between faith-based organizations that are often the ones doing the real work on the ground around the world, the best ROI for taxpayers, and certainly the most important work being done to help both protect the safety and security of Americans, but to stabilize some of these places like Cuba.
1: Ambassador Brian Birch, I thank you for your time. Thank you for coming in, and we'll check in with you soon, I hope.
0: Thank you, Raymond. Great to be with you.
2: The State Department this week dropped a bombshell 100-page report naming Cuba the capital of 21st-century communism and accusing Havana of running an espionage and influence network aimed squarely at undermining the stability of the United States. Joining me now to help unpack it all, I'm joined by State Department spokesman Thomas Piggott. Tommy, thank you for being here. The new report, Cuba, the capital of the 21st century communism, alleges Havana has run an espionage and influence operation more sophisticated, in the report's words, than the KGB ever managed. Thomas, how does a small nation that can barely keep the lights on run an intelligence service or operation like this?
3: Well, that's why this report is so important, because it outlines exactly how this has happened. The true decades-long approach that we have seen from the Cuban regime to have the influence campaign, the espionage campaign in the United States. To give one powerful example of the type of network we are talking about, the National Network on Cuba released what they call a rapid response plan with the locations of U.S. military bases and ICE facilities, calling for resistance and agitation. And one of the things that we are seeing, one of the ways that the Cuban regime operates in this network, is as the nexus and node of this network, connecting far-left extremists from across the world, bringing them to Havana. And one of the things we see, for example, in the public discussion of espionage in the report, is that many people that are acting on this are astonishingly proud of their association with the Cuban regime. This is oftentimes, quote unquote, true believers. And the revolutionary tourism that we've seen from the Cuban regime, the spread of this destructive ideology, is having a real and serious effect on the national security of the United States of America.
2: Your boss, Secretary of State Marco Rubio, had this to say recently in advance of this report. Watch.
4: The Cuban regime's sprawling intelligence and ideological network helped to build the far left in our country and in our hemisphere. And it remains inextricably linked to the far left groups and movements across and beyond the West.
2: So Cuba's reach, Thomas, extends beyond what the report found happening here in the United States?
3: Well, one of the things that we have noticed, as the Secretary discussed in that speech, has been the surge of far-left terrorism around the world. In fact, that speech was on a ministerial that was held here at the State Department to discuss the resurgence of political terrorism. We see in the United States, for example, that far-left anti-government plots and attacks account for more attacks than any other ideological group in the United States. We see in Europe that far-left terror attacks are on par in terms of numbers with jihadi terror attacks. We are seeing sophisticated transnational networks that are supported by the Cuban regime and others that are able to plan in one country, recruit in another country, finance from another country, and then attack in a fourth country. And that type of transnational terrorist network demands a transnational response. So that's why we've seen the ministerial at the State Department, and that's also why this report's so important, to call out the effect of the Cuban regime and the actions that they've been taking.
2: Thomas, the report doesn't stop at espionage. It names the Democratic Socialists of America, Code Pink, New York City Mayor Zoran Mondani, and Congresswoman Ilhan Omar as peddling Cuba policy here in the U.S. Now, critics are already calling this report a blacklist of American critics of the U.S. policy and the Trump administration. Your thoughts?
3: Well, look, one of the things that the report outlines is the fact that the Cuban regime has brought tens of thousands of far-left activists to Havana, part of acting as that nexus, that node of this far-left network that I was discussing earlier. They brought them to Havana to export this revolutionary tourism. And we are seeing these far-left extremists in the United States often proud, as I said, of their association with the Cuban regime. Meanwhile, we are seeing...
2: Thomas, which other countries are involved with this nexus of misinformation and I guess, communism? Which other nations are involved in peddling this or assisting Cuba in this effort?
3: Well, one of the things we've actually seen recently is that the Cuban regime is losing their allies. One of the things we've seen from President Trump is the removal of Nicolas Maduro. The fact that the Cuban regime for so long has relied on getting oil for free from places like the Maduro regime no longer. So

0: what we're seeing from the Cuban regime is now a regime that is going through humanitarian crisis of the regime's own making. A regime that has plundered the resources of the Cuban people. A regime that has instead pocketed those resources when they were receiving oil for free. That didn't go to the Cuban people. Mm-hmm. It actually was sold to other countries, upwards of 60% of it, and then pocketed by the regime and other insiders. Mm. So the Cuban regime has lost some allies here. And what we're seeing now is the administration approaching the Cuban regime saying, let's solve this humanitarian crisis, get aid directly to the Cuban people. And that actually was a recent announcement that we saw recently in terms of working with the Catholic Church in order to get humanitarian aid directly to the Cuban people instead of diverted to the Cuban regime.
1: Yeah, that I know you're working with Caritas Cuba and Catholic Charities to do that. The report links some major activism here in the United States to Cuba. It reads, many of the most significant upheavals in recent American political history, from the George Floyd riots to the rise of Antifa to the explosion of pro-terrorism activism on American college campuses, can be linked in some way, shape, or form to Cuban influence. Thomas, the report outlines 7 decades of alleged influence. Is the administration saying that Cuba is still actively directing these efforts?
0: Cuban influence, the influence of the Cuban regime and this revolutionary tourism is certainly being felt even to this day. These types of influence campaigns are continuing today. We are seeing some examples where we have the Cuban regime and groups linked to the Cuban regime actively fomenting violent acts in the United States, and then other groups linked to the Cuban regime then bailing out those people that are in jail for those violent actions mm-hmm. and releasing them back onto American streets. This network is vast. This network is widespread. This network continues, and the receipts are in the report. The report outlines that clear decades-long effort to build this influence campaign that continues today.
1: This report lands alongside a tightened U.S. energy embargo, as you mentioned a moment ago, on top of the economic embargo that's been in place for about 60 years. Now, Havana and plenty of outside observers, including human rights groups, argue that the embargo is starving mainly the Cuban people, not the regime. After 6 decades, Thomas, has isolation actually moved Cuba an inch closer to democracy? And is this energy embargo making a measurable difference?
0: Well, look, make no mistake, the humanitarian crisis we are seeing on the island mm-hmm. is the direct result of the Cuban regime's purposeful incompetence. You have an economic model in Cuba that does not work and a regime that is incompetent. As the secretary often says, the only thing worse than a communist is an incompetent communist, and that's exactly what we see with the Cuban regime. The administration has made clear that we are ready to help the American people. The secretary making a pledge of up to $100 million of assistance to go directly to the Cuban people. We saw the first flight of that just announced recently, mm-hmm. working with the Catholic Church, working through parishes themselves to make sure it's reaching the people that need it. But as I was discussing before, the Cuban regime for decades relied on getting oil for free. But that oil did not go to the Cuban people. The Cuban people have endured blackouts for decades. When they were receiving that oil for free, upwards of 60% of it was sold to other countries, and that revenue then pocketed by the Cuban regime and insiders. That's actually why we see sanctions announcements as well, targeting these organizations that have facilitated the financing of the regime and their insiders.
1: Thomas, if the administration's goal is regime change, which I imagine it is through pressure, what would success actually look like, and what signs or cracks is the State Department looking for in this Cuban regime?
0: Well, success would be a Cuba where the Cuban people can be free, happy, and prosperous, as Cuban people are in so many other countries around the world. That's our ultimate goal. Of course, our policies are driven by the national security of interests of the United States, where we don't have a country 90 miles off our shores that is fomenting unrest throughout our region, that is facilitating mass migration, that is serving as an operating base, essentially, for so many adversaries to enter the Western Hemisphere and then threaten our interests. Mm-hmm. We're currently engaged in many ways with the Cuban regime in order to see changes. But as the secretary said, you have a regime in Cuba that is intent in many ways on continuing a model that does not work and are purposefully incompetent. So fundamentally, our goal here is to see a Cuba that is free, where the Cuban people can be happy, can be prosperous, as Cuban people are in so many other countries around the world.
1: What do you and the State Department hope to accomplish through this relationship with Catholic Charities, Caritas Cuba? Is this a long-term relationship you envision where humanitarian aid, hygiene products, et cetera, are brought directly to the people? And how do you make sure it actually reaches those people and it's not intercepted by the regime?
0: Well, this shows fundamentally that we are on the side of the Cuban people, that we see the humanitarian crisis that's been brought about by the regime, and we want to address it. This is building actually on the partnership that we had with Caritas after Hurricane Melissa, the ability to get aid directly to the Cuban people. And so we see that $100 million commitment. We saw the first flight going through the Catholic Church, working with Catholic Relief Services, and parishes on the ground that can go to parishioners where this aid can make sure it's not being diverted by the regime. So we're dedicated to helping the Cuban people, making sure assistance reaches the Cuban people, but through organizations like Caritas, Catholic Relief Services, the Catholic Church, so it's not being diverted, it's actually going to people that need it.
1: We know religious liberty has been a big priority, I know, at the State Department and particularly for Secretary Rubio. Cuba says it guarantees freedom of worship for its people, yet reports suggest that religious practice is heavily regulated. Beyond aid, what does the State Department read on the state of religious liberty in Cuba right now, and what is it prepared to do to support that fundamental human right?
0: Well, religious liberty, of course, is a priority of President Trump. He has discussed this both regards to Cuba, but also around the world in terms of where we see persecution of Christians and making sure we bring that to an end, a high priority here from the State Department. Of course, we continue to call on the regime to release political prisoners. That's part of the continual call we have seen from the Trump administration, from the State Department under Secretary Rubio. So it's a high priority. It's something that we value immensely, and it's a value that we're continuing to push for and protect around the world.
1: Thomas Piggott, thank you so much. Spokesman for the U.S. State Department, thank you for your time. And you can read the full report, Cuba, the capital of 21st century communism, at state.gov. Thank you, Thomas.
0: Thanks for having me on.
1: Over on the Arroyo Grande podcast, I have a long-form interview with classicist Patrick Deneen. We talk about the Odyssey, what it means today, and what Christopher Nolan may have gotten right and wrong. And up there also is my interview with screenwriter Randy Wallace. We made headlines last week when Randy shared comments Mel Gibson made to him before they began work on the forthcoming Resurrection movies. The full Arroyo Grande episodes are on YouTube at Arroyo Grande Show or wherever you get your podcasts, Spotify, Apple, iHeart. Be sure to subscribe so you never miss an Arroyo Grande Show. It's free. And the Prayerful Posse this week is one you do not want to miss. That drops Friday. Go to Arroyo Grande Show wherever you get your podcasts. Earlier this month, officials from the International Association of Exorcists met with Pope Leo XIV at the Vatican. Now, they brought with them a formal report and a warning. Cases of occultism, Satanism, and demonic possession are surging. They're asking for trained exorcists in every diocese. Here with his unique perspective is the exorcist of the Diocese of Nashville, Father Dan Rehill. Father Dan, thanks for joining us. Pope Leo met with this International Association of Exorcists on March 13th. They claim growing numbers of people are entangled in the occult, in Satanism, and in so-called esoteric practices. And obviously, all this has severe spiritual consequences. Is that consistent, Father, with what you're seeing in your ministry?
2: Well, ironically, no. I mean, Tennessee, for some reason, seems to be in this bubble of resurgence of faith. And we have record numbers of people coming into the church this Easter. And it's happening in a lot of places. So I think overall there's greater evil in the world. But happily, I'm not seeing a surge here, not like I did during COVID.
1: Wow. Yeah, tell us about that. We talked about this on the podcast a few weeks ago. Why is there a rise in the demonic? I mean, you are getting more calls, not only from Catholics, but from people outside of the faith, right?
2: Mm-hmm. Yeah, yeah. Well, there's a couple of reasons. I think people are making a conscious decision to move a step away from organized religion, and that's a problem in itself. There's people that don't want to have anything to do with God or with Jesus and have said, I'm not religious, I don't want to be bothered. And, you know, we just had it last week in the third week of Lent. The gospel was where Jesus says, if you're not with me, you're against me. And what people don't realize is there's no neutrality. There's only two kingdoms. There's God, his saints and angels, and then there's Lucifer and his demons. And those are the two kingdoms. You're in one of them. There's no Switzerland with the spiritual realm.

0: Yeah. You mentioned a moment ago that COVID was a cause for an uptick in the demonic. Why? Explain that to people quickly, Father.
1: It was the first time in 2,000 years that the church closed universally around the whole world. There were no masses, public masses. You take the sacraments away from the people, and there's going to be a void, and the devil comes right in to fill it. On top of that, people were given, you know, money was being paid out by the government to just sit home and do nothing. And idleness is never a good thing for humanity.
0: Yeah. Father, let's talk for a moment, and I know you spend a lot of time warning people of this, but though there are people who are coming, and I see a lot of young people, I agree with you, coming into the church, certainly here in New Orleans I see it, I see it in D.C., New York even. You know, my son was at college at New York, and the place is booming in some of these parishes, you know, in Greenwich Village. Young people just want faith. At the same time, there are also other seekers, if you will, who are reaching out to Ouija boards and fortune tellers and this sort of thing. What doors are people opening that invite the demonic into their lives, perhaps unaware?
1: Well, one grave sin is enough to be possessed. It rarely happens that way, but it only takes one grave sin for a person to open themselves up to a demon entering in. Now, this stuff, I mean, the Ouija board's still marketed as a game. It's not a game. You're opening yourself up to demonic forces that come through. I had three cases in 1 week just from Ouija boards. And when one such case, it was a bus driver who at the end of his route found it on the back of the bus, brought it home, let the kids play with it, and heard screaming coming from the basement. And they said, the thing's moving on its own. And the dad said, well, that's, you know, we're not going to play with this anymore. He threw it out. But the kids had night terrors from that night on, and then started having suicidal ideation. And that's when he called the diocese. I said, I think I need some help here. So it's a terrible idea to be dabbling in witchcraft or occult, thinking it's just a game.
0: Mm-hmm. Yeah. You've described the hierarchy of demonic attacks and the fact that it's rarely one demon involved. Father, who are most vulnerable to these attacks in today's society? Are we talking about a particular age group, a generation?
1: In general, I find more women have an issue, I think, because they're more open to spirit realms, and they're more empathetic, and they're more sensitive. And I say sensitive to, like, the spirit realm. Having said that, you know, it doesn't mean it's just women. I mean, men who are having involved in sexual relationships that's not inside the marriage, that's another door that will open to demons. And so in that regard, I think guys are opening themselves up in that way, or addictions to pornography, other things like that. But the worst thing they can do is participate in any kind of occult practice or witchcraft. That's a direct, it's like a wide open cave saying, come in here, inhabit me. And people do it thinking it's not real, or it's not what the people say it is. Oh, I don't believe in the devil, so it's not going to hurt me. Whether you believe in him or not, you know, he doesn't care. All he needs is the permission. You know, the demons need permission. Right. And when we sin, we're giving them permission. When we step away from God, we're giving permission, as particularly in mortal sin, that we're severing that relationship, saying, I don't want anything from you anymore, God. I'm going to go it on my own. And that is just, that's their heyday. You're just saying, you've just separated yourself from the flock. Now you're in trouble.
0: The International Association of Exorcists, they are asking for clear guidelines for bishops, more training, and at least one qualified exorcist per diocese. Father, how serious is this spiritual crisis in the church now? And what is Pope Leo's willingness to receive the report and to host these exorcists? How do you interpret it? And do they need more than one?
1: I have two, and we're a tiny diocese. I mean, we're a mission diocese. We only have 53 parishes, and we're busy. Huh. We're busy. Chicago, I think, has 4 or 5. So, no, I think the more the better. Remember, before Vatican II, every seminarian went through a level of training in exorcism. It was part of your formation process, lector, acolyte, exorcist, deacon, priest. So everybody was trained in it. Nowadays,

0: they don't train anybody in except the ones who actually become exorcists. So that's a huge deficit to the church. Is it a problem? It is a problem. You know, Pope Benedict mandated this. Every diocese must have an exorcist. And despite that mandate, many dioceses said, we're not doing it. We're simply not going to do that. I have people calling me saying, can I fly in so you can help me because we don't have an exorcist here? And I try to explain to them, it's rarely a one and done situation. So, you know, although you may get some temporary relief, it's not a long-term solution. I know of a case in New York, upstate. There was, I'm not going to name dioceses, but one of the dioceses didn't have an exorcist. They have a possessed woman who happens to be a relative of somebody on an exorcist team in Illinois. She goes to the neighboring diocese, which is just 20 miles across the border there, and says, can you help me since we don't have one over here? And that bishop said, we're happy to help you. I just need a letter from your bishop. The bishop wouldn't give the letter. I mean, deliberately causing this woman to suffer.
1: Father, critics will say psychiatrists, mental health professionals are really best equipped to deal with people like this and deal with people who think they're demonically oppressed or possessed. What would you say to them? And tell us about the true spiritual warfare that you see every day of your ministry.
0: Mental health is a real issue, but sometimes the demons hide under the diagnosis because they won't get detected that way. And some people are just outright possessed and have no mental illness whatsoever. You know, I've, and many of my colleagues have said the same thing. I've seen people levitate off of the couch. So there's no way you can tell me that's a mental illness, you know? I have another friend who's an exorcist who had a 300-pound man as one of the restrainers during the exorcism. And the woman who was possessed took one arm and lifted that man and threw him 10 yards across the room. Not possible.
1: Yeah.
0: So,
1: yeah.
0: I mean, I think you just have to look at the evidence. Do you have to be careful not to misdiagnose? Of course. But that's why in America, well, I think we're the only country that does this. It's required by the USACB, every person before an exorcism has to have both a medical checkup and also a psychological exam. The psych exams are about 8 hours long, and they cost about $2,000 to $3,000, very expensive. So we don't charge the victim that, because usually at that point they're not functioning and they can't hold a job down. But the precautions are there to protect not just the subject that has the issue, but also the priest.
1: Father, final question. What would you recommend to those who might be frightened or curious? They may have dabbled in some of these things they now regret. How does an ordinary Catholic, either practicing or fallen away, what can they do to protect themselves against the kind of evil you've been discussing?
0: Your greatest protection is Jesus and the sacraments. And so if you're away from the church, go back to the church, go to confession, get a good examination of conscience, go through all your sins, including any occult or witchcraft or New Age practice you've participated in, confess it. Oftentimes, the confession is enough to break the demons off the person if it's not a full-on possession. And then be a lively, active member of the church, fully participating in the sacramental life. That is your greatest protection.
1: Okay. Father Dan Rehill, well, I hope you get more reinforcements soon and that Rome calls him out. I do think it's needed. I know your caseload's backed up and heavy. So thank you so much. We'll talk to you soon.
0: Thank you. Take care.
1: She has one of the most remarkable stories of survival and resilience you will likely ever encounter. At just 11 years old, she suffered two rare neurological conditions that robbed her of her ability to speak, to move, to communicate in any way. For 4 years, she was locked inside her own body, fully conscious, but completely unreachable. Her eventual recovery was miraculous, but not without its own mental and physical trials. She's written an inspiring new book about her experience. It's called The View Is Worth It, Unlocking the Beauty in Life's Peaks and Valleys. Please welcome to the program Victoria Arland. Victoria, thank you for being here. For 4 years, you were written off by the very doctors who were supposed to save you, and yet you not only survived, you go on to win gold at the London Paralympic Games, spent a decade in a wheelchair, then relearned how to walk, competed in Dancing with the Stars, and eventually built a TV career at ESPN. Yet this new book, The View Is Worth It, it's really the chapter that came after the miracle. Tell us what happened behind the scenes, Victoria.
2: I mean, this is the story that's never been told, and I wasn't quite sure I'd ever tell it, to be honest with you. But I think the crazy thing, I mean, among the many other crazy experiences I've been through, is no one really talked about the trauma part of that whole ordeal and everything that I'd gone through, because I came out of that vegetative state. I was 15 years old, and then right away I'm back at school and I'm swimming, and then my story's out there. Not on my terms. And so it kind of, I all of a sudden, my trauma was being glorified, and I didn't really know that it was okay to not be okay. So I was dealing with debilitating anxiety and really intense depression and these panic attacks that I thought was normal. And it really all came crashing down in 2021, where I tried to take my own life, and had my mom not picked up the phone when she did in the middle of the night, I wouldn't be here today. And that was the first time I was able to just say, I'm not okay. And I have not addressed traumatic stress of this. And then I go on this healing journey, because my mom said this very powerful sentence to me: it's okay to not be okay. And I thought that was just absurd. I was like, what are you talking about? And everyone had always expected me to be okay. And so when I was finally able to be open and honest, that was when I started this healing journey. And that's essentially what inspired this book, because I realized I had such an awareness at this point of how many other people are suffering in plain sight like I am, and how many people just need resources.
1: You coined a term in the book, Rock Bottomville. You were this young woman who defied every medical prognosis. You're appearing on major television networks, speaking to Fortune 500 companies, and yet you described silently wanting to end your life. What did that Rock Bottomville look like and feel like to you?
2: I mean, I think it ranged in different times, because at some of the highest moments of my careers and success, I was, crying in my hotel room or debilitated in my dressing room. And then I knew how to put on the face, right? The show must go on. So I knew how to get on stage or do a show. And then, I didn't realize it wasn't normal to then, get home and not be able to go to the grocery store, because I was just so debilitated with anxiety. So I think Rock Bottomville for me was a journey, if you will. But the real rock bottom, I'd say, was that night that I tried to take my own life, because I just, at that point, I couldn't do it anymore. I just really
1: Yeah.
2: thought everyone would be better off without me. And I know that's not true, but I think at the
1: Yeah.
2: time, I just wanted the pain to stop.
1: And did you call your mother, or did she call you in the middle of the night?
2: So I called her to leave her a message, because
1: Aha.
2: I couldn't, my hands were shaking too bad for me to write her anything. So I really just said I wanted her to know it wasn't her fault, and that I couldn't do it anymore. And in the middle of the night, most people aren't picking up their phones. And my mom happened to be awake for some odd reason. We know it was divine intervention, because she picked up the phone and she just met me where I was. I always say, I was drowning, and she just jumped in the water without a hesitation. So that
1: Wow.
2: really, the fact that she picked up the phone, quite literally saved my life.
1: Yeah, I think a lot of people, particularly when you're in the public eye and you're operating at the level you are, when you're suffering from as you mentioned, PTSD, anxiety, I think there's a lack of awareness of what happens beneath the surface and what you're carrying with you. And yet, all the world sees the miraculous victories and the recovery, and that becomes, kind of the impression of you. There was a line you used here, that struck me. You talk about the crushing pressure of being labeled the successful survivor, Victoria. Talk about how that label actually trapped you.
2: So it was interesting, because I didn't ever want that label. I never even wanted my story out there. I just wanted to go back to school and find a sense of normalcy. And so I think it was about a year ago in therapy, we had some breakthroughs. My therapist was like, when I say the word fame or public eye, what comes to mind? And I just said, I didn't even think about it. It was something I just said out loud, was, my trauma being glorified. And so I was given these labels, and a lot of times we are given labels that we didn't ask for. And so at that point, there was just this assumption, and I heard it regularly, of you never have a bad day, and you must always be so happy and so grateful to be alive. And that could be true in one sentence, But it also is, no one talks about when you survive the unthinkable, what that does to you. I mean, that was from 11 to 15. I was in a very traumatic ordeal with a lot of different traumatic moments. And then I had to just go back to school. And then on top of that, there was a lot of other things that played a role in it too. But I think being that there was just this pressure, I couldn't let anyone down because everybody needs a hero. And so there was several people that looked to me to do that. And I think I needed a hero at that time. And that hero was my mom.
1: I want to talk about your faith. I mean, you write about making a promise to God when you were locked in. And you said, if you give me back not just my voice, but my life, I promise not to waste a single moment. And yet you still found yourself in this darkest valley on the backside of this. What did faith look like to you at the beginning? And what finally led you to a deeper relationship with God on the other side of that darkness?
2: That's a great question. It was funny in those 4 years when I couldn't talk, I decided, let's give this God guy a try because, no one else can hear me. So maybe he can. And he did. And the peace that surpassed understanding was a very real thing during that time. And then when I was really struggling with my mental health, I remember telling my mom, I'm like, I'm looking for that peace. I can't find it. Why was it easier being in a vegetative state than it is with what I'm suffering now? And I remember sermon of even Jesus ended up in the wilderness at one point. And so for me, I felt like I was in that wilderness. And then when that night, what transpired with that night was nothing short of God intervening and intervening through my mom, intervening through all the support I was able to get afterwards. And then even just seeing, oh, wow, there is light at the end of the tunnel and it's not necessarily a freight train. So I feel like God, as much as I tried to leave, God wouldn't let me go. And he sent some really incredible people to really just jump in the water with me and remind me that I can swim. Ironic, because I'm a swimmer. And so I think it was just seeing how he showed up. And then I had in the midst of all that. So that was 2021 and 2022, 2024 and 2025. I've had different relapses of the same condition that paralyzed me as a kid. And each time I have no doubt that God has just shown up and continued to show up because and that just reaffirms that faith and that, even when we're broken, the Lord is close to the brokenhearted. And so that was really very evident, probably more so in my 20s than even when I was a kid, where it was very obvious that this was a heartbreaking situation. God never left my side and continued to show up.
1: May is Mental Health Awareness Month, and we are seeing explosive data, especially among young people, anxiety, depression, suicidal ideation at rates unimaginable, really. You write about what you call a dangerous cultural narrative at work here. The idea that if you just have enough resilience and enough gratitude and enough faith, those struggles will go away. Why is that narrative so harmful? And what would you counsel others who need real healing?
2: I mean, it's harmful because that's almost toxic positivity where you're invalidating what people are feeling. And I've said this so many times to friends and colleagues that, hey, anxiety, depression, PTSD doesn't look at your resume, doesn't look at what you have or who you're married to and says, we're going to leave that one alone. It really doesn't. And there's a reason why some of the brightest smiles are fighting the toughest battles that you know nothing about. And that I could hide behind a smile and no one had a clue that anything was wrong. And so I think when we tell people you can just get going or you can just be grateful, yes, you can be grateful, but that doesn't negate the wilderness in which you're in and that we shouldn't invalidate that, because I've always said that you just need one safe space. You need one person to listen. You need one person to jump in. Not everyone's going to have someone pick up the phone at 3 a.m. like I did, but that was a huge inspiration behind this book because I was looking for resources during my toughest time. I couldn't find them without people talking down to me or making me feel guilty for what I was feeling. And then when I had friends start opening up to me, I tried to find them resources. And so why I wrote this, I'm not a mental health expert. I am an expert in mental breakdowns. And so I wanted it to be that friend that's saying, hey, I see you. I hear you. Here are some tangible things that maybe help paint the picture of what you're going through to validate what you're feeling. But also, it's okay to get help. it's okay to not be okay. It's also okay to be okay when you come through the other side and enjoy that view. So I wrote it from a place of what did I need during that time and how could I be that phone call, if you will, for someone who just needs resources or needs to start that pathway towards healing. And then I

0: think what I recommend is just have someone to talk to, even if it's a friend, a teacher, a therapist. Doesn't matter. You just need someone that's going to jump in the water. And there are people that will. I didn't think there were for me. And boy, have several people jumped in the water for me. And I wouldn't be here today without them. So I think it's knowing that you're not alone, knowing you're not crazy. You're a human. And we're always, my mom and I always say, we're spiritual beings having human experiences, and it's hard to be a human. And so it's really just realizing that you're not okay. That's okay. You can be okay. And that's why I said the view, I called it the view is worth it, because the toughest climbs do have the prettiest views. You just have to keep climbing.
1: Yeah. The View is Worth It, Unlocking the Beauty in Life's Peaks and Valleys by Victoria Arlen, is available now at bookstores everywhere and online. Victoria, thanks for being here.
0: Thank you so much.
2: That is all the time we have for now. Be sure to catch us next week. Until then, we'll be scouting the world over for all that is seen and unseen. On behalf of the staff and crew of EWTN News, I'm Raymond Arroyo. We'll see you next time. Bye now.
3: Gracie, as Catholics, we're very often accused of being just religious wackos, imposing our religious moral codes on the rest of the world. They tell us, keep your religion off our uterus, or keep your rosaries off our ovaries. How do we reply to that?
4: Well, while many of the world's major religions oppose abortion, opposition to abortion doesn't have to be based on religion at all. My own opposition to abortion is based on science, the law, reason, morality, social justice, and the visible evidence.
3: Absolutely. And because the overwhelming majority of pro-choice people are secular, I've always recommended that we avoid religious arguments entirely. In the vast majority of cases, I've come to learn that making a religious argument is simply handing your opponent a club with which to beat you over the head. We have so many compelling non-religious arguments that powerfully explain why abortion is wrong. I say we stick to them.
5: My dad loved me. My dad was a loving father, but he was a product of his generation. Kind of quiet that way where feelings were concerned. He didn't express, "I love you," very often. However, as I look back on it now through the eyes of an adult, I realize how much my dad loved me. He got up every day for 43 years. At 5:30, went to work in a factory 100 degrees in the summertime. Why? So his kid could go to college. That screams, "I love you." Oh yeah, when I was 16 or 13, maybe I didn't quite fully realize that. Thank God I'm older now, and I can look back at Pop and say he acted every day like he loved me. Maybe he didn't say it, but he lived it.
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7: I'm Veronica Dudo in Washington, D.C. Tonight on EWTN News Nightly. Red Sea escalation. President Trump sends a warning to Iran after Houthi rebels claim to have attacked two Saudi tankers, sending international oil prices soaring. Defense policy bill. The House passes a $1.1 trillion defense bill, so will Republican senators push it over the finish line? Europe on fire. A scorching heat wave fuels deadly wildfires across Spain and Italy, while rising heat-related deaths push France into crisis. Plus, papal schedule. Pope Leo XIV prepares for a busy fall season, planning key trips across Europe and South America. We have the full report from the Vatican. These stories and more tonight.
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7: Thank you for being with us on the feast day of St. Bridget of Sweden, a mystic of the Middle Ages who was a wife and mother of eight children. Our top story tonight, President Donald Trump warns the Houthis, who the U.S. says is a terror organization, to stop targeting ships. He says he's very disappointed with them for starting up again. In addition, the president demands a key requirement in order for a civil nuclear deal with Saudi Arabia to happen. White House correspondent Owen Jensen reports. Good evening, Owen.
9: Veronica, good evening to you. Plenty to get to on Iran tonight. We'll start first with the fighting. U.S. CENTCOM reports that it conducted 12 nights in a row of strikes on Iran, adding U.S. service members remain focused, lethal, and ready.
10: President Donald Trump threatens the Houthi rebels in Yemen after they attacked two Saudi Arabian ships in the Red Sea. The president warns if they do this again, the U.S. will hold Iran responsible and that the Houthis are a surrogate and or proxy of Iran, and major military punishment will be inflicted upon Iran and, of course, the Houthis themselves.
11: I hope that will de-escalate because I think the Houthis, frankly, got snookered into this thing by the Iranians.
10: In the Philippines, Secretary of State Marco Rubio emphasized Iran is begging for a deal, but at the same time,
11: it looks like they're not ready to make a deal, so they're going to continue to pay a price. And every night the price gets higher and higher and higher.
10: On the battlefront, CENTCOM says it targeted missile and drone storage facilities, coastal surveillance sites, and air defense assets. Iran's foreign minister writes, "Our defense doctrine is clear, eye for an eye." The White House also addresses the U.S. plan to allow Saudi Arabia to develop a civilian nuclear power program. President Trump declared the deal is contingent on Saudi Arabia joining the very respected and successful Abraham Accords. In a packed briefing room, Press Secretary Caroline Leavitt took several questions on that new development.
12: He wants to see these countries sign the Abraham Accord. It was one of the most historic accomplishments of his first term, and it continues to be a long-term goal of his to expand those accords to ultimately come to a place where the Middle East can be a peaceful and stable region.
10: Leavitt also says the agreement would help the United States by giving priority access for American companies in the Saudi nuclear energy program,
12: which will ultimately benefit American industry, workers, and supply chains. So the deal that has been discussed thus far and will continue to be discussed absolutely puts America first, and that's obviously very important to this president.
10: The president also mentioned Iran this afternoon while speaking about a plan to avoid higher energy costs.
13: They got some evil intentions. We cannot let them have a nuclear weapon. If we did all this that I'm talking about your data centers, isn't that important? When they start blowing away communities, one by one.
9: And with so much focus on the war overseas right now, there's still America's pastime to discuss. President Trump welcomed the World Series champion Los Angeles Dodgers to the White House today. It was their second World Series championship in a row. Veronica?
7: Also tomorrow, I understand the White House Correspondents Association is going to try to hold its dinner again.
9: Yeah, that's right, Veronica. You and I, of course, were there back in April, that terrible night when gunfire rang out, that failed assassination attempt, thankfully. Now, this time, it's going to be held at a different venue. President Trump will be there, and the press secretary today promised that it will be a very entertaining and memorable evening. I'll be there myself, along with another colleague, and Veronica will report how things go tomorrow.
7: Great. Thanks so much, Owen. Big wins this week for House Republicans as they wrap their work and begin a five-week recess. House GOP lawmakers managed to push through a massive legislative package. It includes a $1 trillion defense policy bill, a stopgap measure to fund federal agencies, and a $95 billion budget blueprint to fund a range of President Trump's priorities, including the Iran war and the voter ID bill. Capitol Hill correspondent Eric Rosales gives us a rundown. Eric, what a week.
14: Well, you're definitely not kidding there, Veronica. Good evening to you. At the beginning of the week, odds were low that Republicans would be able to pass any of these three bills. But in the end, House Speaker Mike Johnson managed to keep his fractured conference together and get them all across the finish line. The largest, more than $1.1 trillion in new spending for Defense Department policy.
15: The NDAA, to provide a much-needed pay raise for our troops and to rebuild the arsenal of freedom. And the budget resolution that unlocks our third reconciliation bill, which of course is Republicans' best shot to get as much of the Save America Act into law as possible.
14: But not all lawmakers were happy with the NDAA's price tag.
16: $1.5 trillion, we're $40 trillion in debt. We're not passing any audits. This is just, the war pimps are getting fat and we need to clip their wings a little bit.
17: We get lectured all of the time by these supposed fiscal hawks. And then every single time they grandstand, they do a little dance on the floor that they're actually going to stand up to the, you know, the debt and increasing the deficit. And then they fold every time like a cheap fan. I'm so sick of being lectured by them.
14: House Republicans say it's now up to Senate Majority Leader John Thune.
18: The Senate has been the quicksand for any good legislation. They stopped it. That's why I'm running for the Senate. the Save America Act should not be a problem.

0: securing our elections should not be a problem.
1: The concurrent resolution is adopted.
2: Before walking off the floor for the second time, the House voted to restrict President Trump's Iran war powers. Four Republicans voted with Democrats. But so far, President Trump continues the conflict

0: ideas. Their priority is to use the normal appropriations process, which is to debate Democrats about government funding on the floor. But the timing to keep the government open past September 30th could be difficult. And yes, we could see another government shutdown again before the midterm elections. At the Capitol, Eric Rosales, EWTN News Nightly.
1: In a federal lawsuit filed last Friday, over a dozen Catholic plaintiffs argued that New York's Medical Aid in Dying Act compels them to counsel terminally ill patients on assisted suicide, refer them to participating providers, and host the procedure in their facilities. Here to unpack the details of this case is Alex Schadenberg, Executive Director of the Euthanasia Prevention Coalition. Alex, thanks so much for coming into the studio today.
2: Well, I'm very happy to be here today, yes.
1: So this law involves more than a dozen Catholic healthcare providers and religious orders. What specifically does New York's new law, which comes into effect on August 5th, require them to do?
2: Yeah, so New York legalized assisted suicide, and one of the parts of the law is the requirement, there's several parts, but one is the requirement to inform people that they can have assisted suicide. So that's the first thing. So that they're requiring the sisters in Catholic healthcare to be complicit then in assisted suicide by informing. They also are required to refer. That's a whole nother issue. So therefore, if someone's actually asking to be killed by assisted suicide, they must do a referral. The final thing is this whole interconnection, though, with the financing through palliative care. And this is the next challenge that the sisters have put in to the law, that it requires this to be seen like a palliative care situation, which also then brings up the question of the federal law that forbids money going towards assisted suicide from federal money.
1: The state says healthcare providers can opt out of performing MAID. Why do the plaintiffs say that an opt-out is just not enough?
2: Yeah, so what the law says is that the sisters or the Catholic hospitals don't have to do the act, but they must then, as I say, inform, they must refer. So they're actually still required to participate, but they don't have to do the act. Well, you know, doing the act is bad enough, or being involved directly in prescribing lethal poison is bad enough, but to actually still have to refer or to inform is clearly a problem with a Catholic conscience, for sure, or with anybody who opposes killing.
1: What is at stake beyond this one New York law? Could it possibly be about cutting Catholic groups out of providing health care in the U.S.?
2: Okay, so these laws are definitely written by the death lobby. So the fact of it is yes, Catholic healthcare is being pressured out. That's what they're hoping. Or they want them to go into other areas which are, how would you say, less involved with the direct care of people. And I think that is important. And we see the same things just happen in France. France legalized euthanasia, and part of that law is affecting, for instance, the Little Sisters of the Poor have palliative care places in France, and they're saying that the law is requiring them to be involved by informing and referral also. So it's the same problem there, and they're saying they may have to leave France, these Little Sisters of the Poor. So it's the same concept. It's an international sort of organization to say, we're going to remove Catholic health care. Same problem in Canada. There's a whole court case over St. Paul's Hospital in Vancouver refusing to kill people by euthanasia.
1: So you travel around the world speaking on this issue. Is there any particular case that has surprised or shocked you?
2: Well, there's this recent case of an elderly woman who had originally said she didn't want euthanasia. She told the care home she was not interested. She said she was a Christian, wasn't interested. But then when the family went on vacation and was not around her because they were regularly visiting their grandma, the care home convinced her that this would be a good idea, and she then requested it. Now, she also had questionable competency, meaning that she had a level of dementia, but she was still able to respond to their questions. And so they declared her competent, they approved her death, and the family is shocked. The family is shocked. She has died. The family is shocked that how could you do this to our grandmother?
1: Do you think that they could take any legal action?
2: Well, the difficulty is with how the law is written. How do you take legal action? They can certainly go to the College of Physicians in Ontario and challenge what's happened, and hopefully that doctor would have a medical license question. They can also go to the coroner's office. But the law is actually designed to give these doctors total legal protection when they're involved with euthanasia or assisted suicide, which is not different than the Oregon, Washington State, New York laws, etc., which provide total legal protection to doctors who are willing to kill. And to be very clear, I'm not opposed to euthanasia because of these terrible cases. I'm opposed to euthanasia because I'm opposed to killing people.
1: We appreciate your work, and of course, especially for coming into the studio today. Alex, thank you so much.
2: Thank you.
1: Tropical Storm Bertha has made landfall for a second time in less than

0: 24 hours near the Texas-Louisiana state line. It's moving westward across the northern Gulf Coast with maximum sustained winds of 45 miles per hour. Bertha is expected to move inland before dissipating tomorrow. Forecasters warn there could be up to 2 feet of coastal flooding from upper Texas to Louisiana. So far, this is the second tropical storm of the Atlantic hurricane season. Meanwhile, emergency crews in West Virginia have performed more than 100 water rescues after torrential rains brought severe flash flooding to the region. Officials report that floodwaters swamped homes and washed out critical bridges, leaving several communities heavily impacted. According to state officials, more than 500 National Guard troops are currently deployed to assist with ongoing recovery and emergency efforts. A historic heat wave in France has left behind a devastating death toll. According to Public Health France, affected regions recorded over 21,000 deaths between June 17th and July 2nd. Based on previous years, around 16,000 deaths were expected. Officials say the Karen heat wave has caused more than 5,700 excess deaths. This increase highlights the severe and deadly impact of the record-shattering global temperatures. Evacuations are underway in Spain's community of Madrid as a fast-spreading wildfire destroys homes and vehicles. Civil Guard agents are rushing residents to safety while drone footage captures widespread destruction reaching Toledo. Driving factors include the brutal heat wave topping 40 degrees Celsius, dry conditions, and strong winds. So far, Spain has already suffered 22 major forest fires this year, and the extreme heat isn't letting up just yet. Firefighters in Sicily, Italy, are battling relentless blazes using water-dropping helicopters to protect threatened communities in Agrigento. Over 100 people, including dozens of hospital patients, have been evacuated as flames approach homes and oxygen storage facility. Crews have completed over 1,000 operations this week, working double shifts in 104-degree heat. While cooler temperatures moved in, offering a break, high winds could spark renewed danger across the island. We have a lot more still to come on EWTN News Nightly Humanitarian Call. The church urges international partners to maintain critical humanitarian assistance for vulnerable Venezuelan families during this crisis. And a deadly surge of Ebola deaths passes 1,000 in the Congo as daily fatalities rise, threatening to make this the worst outbreak on record.
1: O God, be for us our companion on the walk, our guide at the crossroads, our home along the way.
2: Because the journey of St. James isn't first of all a Camino, it's first of all a work of grace. Drawing near to a saint means drawing near to the work of God in the soul.
1: So that with your guidance, we may arrive safe and sound at the end of our journey. St. James, pray for us. Discovering James, Saint of the Way, premiering on the Feast of St. James, Wednesday, July 25th at 10 p.m. Eastern on EWTN.
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5: O Christ Jesus, I acknowledge thee, King of the universe. All that has been created has been made for thee. Exercise upon me all thy rights. I renew all my baptismal promises, renouncing Satan and all his works and pomps. I promise to live a good Christian life and to do all in my power to procure the triumphs of the rights of God and thy church. Divine Heart of Jesus, I offer thee my poor actions in order to obtain that all hearts may acknowledge thy sacred kingship, and that thus the reign of thy peace may be established throughout the universe. Amen.
0: Catholic leaders in Venezuela are appealing for ongoing international support following last

0: last month's devastating earthquakes. With over 5,000 deaths confirmed and thousands more still missing, local Caritas relief teams are distributing vital aid. However, church officials emphasize the region is now transitioning to long-term reconstruction, urging the global community not to turn away as families rebuild shattered homes and infrastructure. The Ebola crisis in Eastern Congo has hit a grim milestone. More than 1,000 people have died in what's being declared as the fastest spreading Ebola outbreak in history, even surpassing the speed of the 2014 West Africa epidemic. The outbreak is driven by the rare Bundi Bujo virus, which has no approved vaccines or treatments. Officials report 80% of new cases are appearing outside known tracking chains due to active regional conflict, community mistrust, and misinformation. The World Health Organization and Africa CDC face a critical $400 million funding gap needed to contain the virus before it reaches catastrophic levels. More than 14 years after the Syrian conflict began, the country continues to endure a complex and urgent humanitarian crisis. But the fall of the Assad's regime in late 2024 has sparked a wave of Syrians returning home. More than 3.5 million have gone back. A new International Rescue Committee report finds many are returning to damaged homes, missing services, and uncertain futures. One organization working on the ground to help Syrians rebuild and reintegrate is the International Rescue Committee. Joining us now is Basma Alouche, the Deputy Director of Communications for the Middle East and North Africa at the International Rescue Committee. Thank you so much for joining us. Now, the report says 9 in 10 Syrians returned to communities without basic services and nearly half found conditions worse than expected. What does that tell us about the gap between hopes for post-war recovery and the reality on the ground?
1: Thank you so much for having me. I think what we're seeing right now taking place in Syria is one of the largest return movements of the century. So since December 2024, we're seeing both people that were displaced internally within Syria, but also those that were in refugee countries returning. We're talking about 3.5 million people, and many are returning to areas that really have absolutely nothing. Like you said, 90% are returning to no electricity, no reliable water, no functioning schools. And over 70% of the people that we interviewed cited that their homes were damaged, and many were, you know, had homes that were even barely standing. So they didn't even have proper, like, structures to return to. And even then, they're still opting to return and, like, crowd in one room rather than live in a tent in a refugee camp.
0: Now, many people assume that returning home marks the end of refugees' journeys. But based on this report and what you've already shared with us, what are the biggest challenges Syrians face after they return? And why is reintegration proving so difficult?
1: So one of the biggest challenges that they face is access to housing, as I just highlighted. The fact that over 4 million Syrians require support with housing, land, and property issues, which means many don't have property deeds, which translates to them not being able to rebuild their homes, fix minor, you know, things that need to be done in their homes. But also the service gap that we're seeing is really becoming a major challenge, and it's affecting the way that communities interact, because there's increased competition over very limited services, which translates to increased tension. People are competing over very, you know, finite sources of water or electricity. And that's just really creating a lot of tension and impacting the return and the reintegration of communities.
0: So housing, healthcare, electricity, these are all major deficiencies. How can the international community help?
1: So there are a few things that the international community can do to support Syrians across the country. First, it's really by investing in whole communities rather than focusing on individual households. You know, fixing a water system or rebuilding a school benefits everybody there. It also reduces any resentment that might be created when families see, you know, selective individuals or selective families receiving assistance over others. The other way to really support is to help fund some of these projects that are ongoing in Syria. This is a time, like you said, of hope, of a chance to rebuild. And I think supporting these families by financially helping them rebuild their lives in Syria, helping Syria itself recover by funding and investing in programs that support these people, I think would go a long way in ensuring that these returns are sustainable, but ensuring that people can thrive in their own communities again.
0: Truly challenging times for these families. Basma Alush, thank you so much for speaking with us today.
1: Thank you so much for having me.
0: Up next on EWTN News Nightly, all roads lead to Rome, but not for long. When Pope Leo returns to the Vatican next week, he will prepare for a packed travel schedule. We'll give you a preview of where he is headed.
2: Welcome to Catholic Blitz. Father Trujillo, you're in the hot seat again.
3: Okay.
2: Ready for your question?
3: I'm ready.
2: Okay. Why aren't the three persons of the Trinity considered three gods? You got 1 minute. Go.
3: Oh, okay. Well, the three persons, Father, Son, and Holy Spirit, are three persons. They're distinct but not separate, but they're not three gods. That would be a committee, and there is no such thing. It's one God in three persons, Father, Son, and Holy Spirit. This was certainly spelled out in the Council of Nicaea and then again the Constantinople, and that's why we say this in the Creed on Sundays and Holy Days. I believe in God, the Father Almighty, and Jesus Christ, His only Son, and in the Holy Spirit. Now, people want to sometimes either make it into three manifestations. We don't believe in that. That's sort of some heresy called modalism. And then you have this idea that there's three gods. Well, then that's polytheism. We do not believe that. We believe there's one God, but it's one God in three persons. Each person shares the same divine nature. They have one divine intellect, one divine will. One knows, all three know. One wills, all three will. It's because of our puny brains that we have to ascribe certain things to each one, but all three are one God, three persons.
2: Great job. Thank you. And tune in again to another episode of Catholic Blitz.
4: I have waited, waited for the Lord, and he stooped toward me and heard my cry. He drew me out of the pit of destruction, out of the mud of the swamp. He set my feet upon a crag. He made firm my steps. And he put a new song into my mouth, a hymn to our God. Many shall look on in awe and trust in the Lord. Psalm 40, verses 2 through 4.
0: We know the Pope's routine is anything but regular. However, for the rest of the year, he will have a booked schedule. EWTN News' Brian Schumacher joins us from Rome.
5: Good evening, Veronica. Pope Leo will wrap up his stay at Castel Gandolfo on July 27th, and the second half of the year will be quite eventful. Pope Leo has several trips planned between now and December. At first, he'll stay close to home. On August 6th, he will visit Assisi and meet with thousands of young Europeans during the Go Franciscan Youth Meeting. 2 weeks later, on the 22nd, he makes two stops in one day. First, he will go to the microstate of San Marino, located on the Italian peninsula. He was invited to the country by the previous heads of state. In the afternoon, he will head to the Italian city of Rimini to participate in the meeting for friendship among peoples. In late September, the Holy Father goes abroad. He will visit France from the 25th through the 28th. This will be the first official papal visit to the country since Pope Benedict XVI in 2008. Another first will be his visit to the Notre Dame Cathedral. No pope has entered through its doors since it reopened in December of 2024. He will also celebrate an open-air mass in the city of Paris. From there, Pope Leo heads to Lourdes, where he will celebrate mass before the grotto where Mary appeared to Saint Bernadette. He wraps up the trip with a visit to the city of Metz. Finally, in a much-anticipated trip, Pope Leo will head to South America in November. The Vatican has not released specific details yet, but we know that the Holy Father will visit Peru, and it's expected he will stop in Chiclayo, where he served as bishop from 2015 to 2023. It's also likely he will visit Uruguay and Argentina.
2: When he's not traveling, the Holy Father will have other important events right here at the Vatican.
5: including a global gathering to mark the 10-year anniversary of Pope Francis's apostolic exhortation, Amoris Laetitia.

0: Tetia. 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
1: We thank you for watching tonight. Remember, you can follow us on social media, Facebook, X, YouTube, and Instagram at EWTN News Nightly. I'm Veronica Dudo. Good night and God bless.
2: I asked the Lord today, what should I write? A sister who had died 2 months ago came to me. I saw her in a terrible condition. Her face was burning red and painfully distorted. She looked so bad, I did not know if she came from purgatory or hell.
3: Please pray for this poor soul that you have seen. She is in great need of your mercy.
2: Yes, Lord. The soul appeared to me for many nights, begging my prayers. Finally, after a while, she appeared no longer in her great suffering and pain, but looked beautiful in a radiant light with her eyes filled with incredible joy. She urged me never to stop praying for the souls in purgatory, especially telling me to offer the Mass for her and the Holy Rosary.

Hail, Holy Queen, Mother of Mercy, our life, our sweetness, our hope. 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Turn then, most gracious Advocate, thine eyes of mercy toward us. And after this our exile, show unto us the blessed fruit of thy womb, Jesus. O clement, O loving, O sweet Virgin Mary, pray for us, O Holy Mother of God, that we may be made worthy of the promises of Christ. Amen.

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2: Bombshell report.
3: I am just reading this right now as I'm filming this video, so this is blowing my mind. This is manipulation of young and vulnerable girls and women. It is not medical care. It is not informed consent. This is really making me angry.
2: A pro-life medical professional says she was able to pose as a 13-year-old girl and receive abortion pills through the mail. Dr. Christina Francis joins us in studio. Going the extra mile. A new initiative seeks to keep expectant mothers on the road without breaking the bank. We'll explain. And don't discount the seniors. Pope Leo delivers a message of hope ahead of the World Day for Grandparents and the Elderly this weekend.

0: Pope Leo reminds the elderly that God's loving eyes are on them at all times. The words of encouragement are part of the Holy Father's message for the 6th World Day of Grandparents and the Elderly, being held this Sunday. The Sunday observance takes precedence for the feast day on July 26th, in which the church honors Saints Joachim and Anne, the parents of the Blessed Virgin Mary and the grandparents of our Lord. The elderly and fragile and grandparents will be on the minds of the faithful around the world. EWTN Vatican correspondent Zofia Schubeck has more.
1: At the end of this week, coinciding with the feast day of St. Anne and St. Joachim, the Catholic Church will celebrate World Day for Grandparents and the Elderly, a day dedicated to these unique and special people in our lives who have helped form generations, shared their wisdom and years of life experience, raised us with the necessary sternness, and spoiled us with their unconditional love. This is the gift of our grandparents. Pope Francis established the World Day for Grandparents and the Elderly in 2021 to highlight their importance.

0: important role in families and society. It also serves as a reminder that during a stage of life that can sometimes feel lonely and challenging, the church remembers them, reaches out to them, and recognizes the role they continue to play in shaping the young people of today. Now this year, Pope Leo XIV has announced that the theme for the celebration will be I Will Never Forget You. In his address letter, he said that this Sunday is an opportunity to rediscover that the church is called to be a mother to all, and that at any age, it is always possible to recognize ourselves as sons and daughters of God. He acknowledged that quite a few elderly people share the painful feeling of being forgotten, especially as they experience loneliness or sometimes being reduced to a bed or an illness. Although Pope Francis established this day only 5 years ago, the Catholic Church has a long history of caring for the elderly through monastic communities, hospitals built by knights in the Middle Ages, and many religious orders that have dedicated their lives to serving the weak, sick, and vulnerable. Additionally, as we know, the Church's work continues today through its advocacy for palliative care and its opposition to euthanasia, protecting the dignity of every elderly person's life. Pope Leo XIV is reminding us and grandparents all over the world that even if it does not come naturally to think this way, the truth is that even in old age, we do not cease to be sons and daughters. Therefore, the invitation to return to the arms of God, whose love is both paternal and maternal, remains worthwhile at any age. In Rome, Zofia Tubak for EWTN Pro-Life Weekly.
1: Now to France, where lawmakers recently passed a measure to legalize euthanasia and assisted suicide. The vote late last week ends a three-year battle between supporters like President Emmanuel Macron and the lower house of lawmakers and those who oppose the measure, including church leaders, pro-lifers, and many of the country's senators. France is the fifth European country to legalize euthanasia and assisted suicide. Last week's vote ended in an unusual stalemate. The National Assembly approved the measure three times in 14 months. Each time, it was rejected by the Senate. A procedural motion finally broke the deadlock, allowing President Macron to fulfill one of his main campaign promises of 3 years ago. EWTN News correspondent Solène Tadier, based in France, says the debate is not completely over.
2: Yes, the law was approved, but it's not completely over because the Constitutional Council must still review parts of the law. And the president of the Senate already said that he would also seize the Constitutional Council to also maybe make some a few changes, even also around the question of the conscience clause, because it is something that is creating a lot of concerns in France, among Catholic institutions, of course, because the framework is really vague, because the law as it stands gives individual doctors the right to oppose their conscience clause, but it's not the case right now for institutions like Catholic hospitals, nursing homes. So you have a lot of Catholic groups who are extremely worried right now, saying like the law as it stands could make them face very severe administrative penalties if they don't open their doors to euthanasia teams on their premises. So that's really right now very very strong source of concerns, and the bishops have been extremely vocal about that.
1: Tadier also says the bishops in France are not very visible during the country's annual March for Life. But in this three-year battle over assisted suicide, church leaders like the Archbishop of Paris, shown here with President Macron in 2024, were very public about their opposition.
2: Yes, the March for Life is something a bit different because the bishops here usually are not very represented in this March for Life. But regarding euthanasia, they have been extremely vocal on that issue since the beginning of the parliamentary process. They really spoke up against euthanasia, assisted suicide. You had, for instance, Archbishop Ulrich of Paris, who kept saying like over and over again, more than assistance in dying, our society needs assistance in living. So the bishops kept denouncing the fact that France is legalizing euthanasia, while at the same time, 20% of its departments still don't provide palliative care units, for instance. So they have been extremely vocal about that. Of course, the pro-lifers are ready to oppose this law in their institutions, to speak up for those who are at the forefront, like the medical staff, who will want to oppose their conscience clause. You have already different Catholic organizations who have that have spoken up saying that they would never perform such a thing, or they would never allow euthanasia teams to enter their premises because of their ethical charters. So we can definitely imagine that this debate is far from being closed, because it's a very divisive topic, and we can expect a lot of tensions around this topic in the coming years.
1: Now to Northern Ireland, where a new report says hospital clergy risk criminal charges if they enter a so-called abortion buffer zone carrying a Bible. The Daily Telegraph says clergy could also face charges if they pray with patients or relatives within abortion buffer zones, which is the 150-yard radius around abortion businesses. This comes after a 77-year-old pastor in Northern Ireland was found guilty of breaching abortion buffer zones. Clive Johnston delivered a sermon that did not mention abortion, but was assessed a $600 fine anyway. He is appealing the decision. The Trump administration was among those who defended the pastor. The State Department says Northern Ireland is guilty of a major violation of religious freedom. A group defending Pastor Johnston also weighed in. In a statement, the Christian Institute said in part, quote, a law introduced to address allegations of harassment outside abortion facilities risks being interpreted in ways that threaten ordinary Christian ministry inside hospitals. According to this guidance, a chaplain praying with parents mourning the loss of a child and then reading the famous words of Psalm 23, the Lord is my shepherd, could fall foul of the law. And in Scotland, a Catholic teacher files a lawsuit after she says she was fired over her pro-life views. The 66-year-old says she lost her job at a public high school for telling a student, quote, I am a faithful Roman Catholic and I am against abortion. Sarah Morse adds that at no time did she try to persuade the student to change their viewpoint. A pro-life group began a petition to have her reinstated. So far, it has nearly 20,000 signatures. Church leaders in the United States are among those urging the Labor Department to reject expanding insurance coverage opportunities for in vitro fertilization. The U.S. Conference of Catholic Bishops is among the Catholic groups speaking out against the proposal. The Labor Department is considering a measure that would create a category of benefits that covers IVF and other fertility-related treatments. The bishops say they support expanding fertility-related coverage that respects unborn embryos, but strongly discourage any inclusion of IVF. The bishops say in part, quote, IVF, especially as practiced in the U.S., kills or freezes at least as many preborn children as abortion. At a magnitude of hundreds of thousands, or perhaps over a million per year. This comes amid the USCCB's annual initiative dedicated to natural family planning awareness. The theme of this year's Natural Family Planning Awareness Week is Designed by God, Guided by Love, Open to Life. The campaign highlights God's design for married love, the gift of life, and the church's teaching on NFP methods. In the early 1980s, the church in the U.S. worked to strengthen efforts to make natural family planning and church teaching more widely known and used. The week-long initiative always takes place in late July to coincide with the anniversary of the release of the papal encyclical Humanae Vitae, written by Pope Paul VI in 1968. For more information, visit usccb.org/NFP. And now to some bombshell allegations. A pro-life group is calling on lawmakers on Capitol Hill to take action after it says its recent undercover report found numerous patient safety concerns and other red flags regarding the availability of abortion pills.
3: I am just reading this right now as I'm filming this video, so this is blowing my mind. This is manipulation of young and vulnerable girls and women. It is not medical care. It is not informed consent.

0: This is really making me angry. Are you pregnant or having a miscarriage? How would a woman know if she's having a miscarriage? Let's say a young girl, she's 13, she got on this website, she's scared that she might be pregnant because she had unprotected sex. They're telling her that, you know, she's not sure she should take a pregnancy test or get an ultrasound to confirm whether or not she's pregnant. But it also says, if you're not pregnant now, but you want to order the abortion pills, you can click on, I want to have the pills on hand in case I get pregnant in the future. You
1: may have heard. Dr. Christina Francis says under the existing FDA rules, she was able to order abortion pills while posing as a 13-year-old girl and while providing an address within a state with pro-life laws banning the availability of mifepristone. For more, we turn to Dr. Christina Francis, CEO of AppLog, who went undercover posing as a 13-year-old girl and was able to receive abortion pills in the mail even when she gave an address in a pro-life state. Dr. Francis, thank you so much for joining us. To start, can you tell us what inspired you to go undercover?
2: Yeah, absolutely. Well, thanks for having me back on the show. I appreciate it. And, you know, we decided to do this because as a board certified OBGYN who works in the hospital, I'm and my partners are getting called down to our emergency room on a regular basis to take care of women suffering complications from the abortion drugs, many of whom have gotten them through online ordering and gotten them through the mail. And, you know, we knew that probably very little screening was being done. Mm-hmm. And there had been other videos out there of people showing how easy it is to get online and get these pills. But to our knowledge, no doctor had ever done it to be able to explain why certain things about it are so dangerous. But also, I wanted to see, is there any point at which these websites that supposedly are being reviewed and manned by medical professionals, is there any point at which they would say, absolutely not, we're not gonna send you these pills? Mm-hmm. And so we went on with the intention of putting all of the contraindications are the reasons why a woman or a girl shouldn't take these drugs, life-threatening reasons, to put those into the system and see what would they say? Would they give appropriate counseling and would they put a stop to it at all?
1: Wow, and what did you find?
2: Well, it was shocking, really. I mean, by the time we got to the end where I ordered the pills, honestly, I kind of wondered if they would send the pills because the answers that I'd given were so outlandish, so dangerous to that girl who was ordering that we thought for sure there somebody's going to review this and say there's no way we're sending these pills. But they did send the pills. And I mean, in the end, I was a 13-year-old girl, so there was no ID check whatsoever. Mm-hmm. I had three previous C-sections. I had an IUD in place, which would increase my risk of an ectopic pregnancy. I had a history of an ectopic pregnancy. I was on blood thinners, which would mean that I could suffer life-threatening hemorrhage. I didn't know how far along I was. I just guessed at how far along I was. And I was in a state, Indiana, where I actually live, where abortion is illegal. And I still was able to get the pills in my mailbox 4 days after I submitted my payment.
1: With no one ever reaching out and saying, hey, look, given your history, this would be incredibly dangerous for you to take these drugs.
2: Right, absolutely not. And now remember, I'm posing as a 13-year-old girl. 13-year-olds, first of all, are likely in an abusive situation if they're pregnant. Mm-hmm. There was no screening for that. As medical professionals, we're mandatory reporters of sexual abuse. We just took away that potential for that girl to be rescued out of an abusive mm-hmm. situation. But also, we all know 13-year-olds don't understand true mm-hmm. risks. So even though some warnings popped up throughout the process, and we go through this on the full video, even though some warnings popped up, you were able to just say, I understand I wanna proceed anyways. When if she had actually been sitting in a room with a doctor, the doctor would have said, even if you want to keep going, we're not going to do that because it's just too dangerous for you. And here's why. The other thing is the system had a back button built into the system. So not the web browser back button, but it was part of the system that if you gave an answer that the system didn't like or was outside of their parameters, that you could just go back, change your answer, and then they would let you proceed.
1: So giving them a back door to proceed despite the dangers.
2: Right. Absolutely.
1: That's terrifying.
2: Absolutely. With no real counseling, no ensuring that this 13-year-old had people around her who were going to keep her safe, no screening for coercion or abuse, and no ID check. So I could have just as easily been an abuser who had abused a 13-year-old girl and gotten her pregnant and wanted to force an abortion on her, which we know is happening. Exactly. We're seeing, you know, reports in the news on a very regular basis.
1: That's terrifying. Dr. Francis, we know you were recently on Capitol Hill asking lawmakers to address the widespread availability of abortion pills. Where do things stand as of today?
2: Yeah, absolutely. Well, thankfully, we have a lot of lawmakers on the Hill that are with us on this. And so when we released our investigative report, we sent a letter to the heads of the appropriate committees in the House and the Senate who would have oversight over the FDA. Of course, it's the FDA's reckless actions of removing that in-person dispensing requirement that is allowing all of this to happen. And so last week, we sent a letter detailing our investigative report to show them, because I think, you know, I think a lot of lawmakers, I think a lot of people in the public, when they hear about this, they hear it referred to as telehealth or telemedicine abortion. That's not what's happening here. So people are having no interaction with a medical professional. There's no oversight. I know that because on this website that we went to, it said that a medical professional would review my submission, and if I was approved, I would get a payment link. Well, a minute and a half after I submitted my information, I got a payment link in my email. So it's obviously an automatically generated email, which I think speaks even more to the dangers of this. And so we are asking lawmakers, I know there are several, Senator Hawley has launched several investigations, including into GenBioPro, which is the company that made the mifepristone that I received in the mail in Indiana. So he has launched an investigation into GenBioPro, but also an investigation now into these websites that are dispensing these drugs without any kind of medical supervision or appropriate screening. And so we're very hopeful that those investigations will lead to something. We are working with Hill offices on different pieces of legislation aimed at trying to get this under control. But the most important thing, I think, is that the administration could very easily put back into place that in-person dispensing requirement, which would alleviate much of the danger that's happening right now, at least, with women not being seen in person. Of course, these drugs at their baseline are dangerous, even when women are screened in person, but they become even more dangerous when there's no in-person screening whatsoever.
1: So you mentioned distributing this report to lawmakers. Have you distributed it to others, and what has the reaction been?
2: Yes, absolutely. So we also sent it to many of our allies within the pro-life movement, several of whom I think were shocked as we were, that there's sort of this level of just ignoring any kind of sound medical care or good medical care for women. You know, essentially this is saying that women that are seeking abortion are less deserving of good medical care than any other woman, which of course is not the case. Of course, we want women to choose life, but they deserve excellent health care no matter what choice they make. And so we've gotten a lot of good response from that and from the media that I think honestly are very surprised by this. Okay. Because again, I think people have in their mind telemedicine abortion. They have in their mind that a doctor is still interacting with the patient, and that's not what's happening.
1: No, I'm so glad you brought that to light. Can you tell us about what you found about where the pills came from?
2: Absolutely. So when they came to my house in Indiana, the return mailing address, there was no prescriber information whatsoever. So if I had a complication, who do I go to? I'm abandoned to my local emergency room. But they were mailed from a random address in Los Angeles, California. When we looked it up on Google Earth, it was a rundown building that has no business name even attached to it. So, you know, no way of knowing who these pills came from. No way of knowing really even what was in the pills. You know, maybe they were spiked with something or laced with something else. Really no way of knowing. This truly is so dangerous, of course, for preborn children who are losing their lives because of these drugs, but also for the women who are in very vulnerable situations who are being taken advantage of.
1: Yes, and can you tell me how long did it take from when you submitted that payment for those pills to arrive at your door?
2: Yeah, 4 days later. So very, very fast. Yeah, absolutely. In my mailbox in Indiana, with no concern whatsoever for the laws of Indiana, which have made abortion largely illegal in my state.
1: Dr. Francis, do you have any closing thoughts for us?
2: Well, I think I would just end by saying I really think that we need to be raising the alarm on this, on what is happening, for people to truly understand that women in very desperate situations are going onto these websites. They're being told by the mainstream media and by, unfortunately, medical associations that these drugs are safe, and they are being given these drugs despite potentially having many reasons why these drugs would be life-threatening for them. And so we need to be raising the alarm, and I think the general public should be contacting their members of Congress and asking them to demand that the FDA be held accountable for allowing this to happen.
1: Indeed. Well, Dr. Francis, thank you so much for your work and for sounding the alarm yourself.
2: Absolutely. Thanks for having me.
1: Coming up, Wheel of Misfortune. For families facing car concerns, one pro-life group might have the answer. We'll explain.
3: Steve, here's a really offensive argument from the pro-choice side, that restricting abortion is unfair to the poor and minorities because they need it the most.
4: Right. Well, let's be clear. Abortion advocates are not worried about helping the poor or minorities, but they are happy to help them abort their children. In fact, Planned Parenthood, the most prolific killer of unborn, places the majority of their abortion centers in minority neighborhoods. And its founder, Margaret Sanger, was an outspoken racist who wanted to eliminate what she called indiscriminate breeding by minorities, whom she considered to be human weeds. And her plan has worked remarkably well. Abortion is now the number one killer of black lives in America, more than heart disease, cancer, and gun violence combined.
3: You know what minority and poor families need the most? Pregnancy resource centers, where they can get the assistance and support they need to welcome their children into the world.

0: A solemnity is a feast day of the highest order, given great prominence on the liturgical calendar and celebrated with a high level of ceremony and formality. A solemnity may be on the universal church calendar or on a local or religious calendar and celebrated within a given geographic region or religious order.
1: Welcome back to EWTN Pro-Life Weekly. I'm your host, Abigail Galvan. Vice President J.D. Vance and his wife, Usha, announced the birth of their fourth child over the weekend. The vice president and his wife are the proud parents of a baby boy. Alec Neil Vance was born Sunday. President Donald Trump released a picture on social media showing baby Alec along with two of his three siblings. The Vance family says Usha and the baby are happy and healthy, and our kids are overjoyed to meet their little brother. Finally, tonight, the Fight for the Unborn includes prayers, rallies, donations of material goods, lobbying lawmakers, and now oil changes. The pro-life group Her Plan recently hosted three car maintenance days. The purpose of these is to fill the transportation gap, keep mothers on the road, and help pay an expense for women or families who might be considering an abortion. Her Plan says several dozen mothers and families took part in the events in Georgia, North Carolina, and Virginia, thanks to the generosity of mechanics and churches.
2: We have found that in community after community, the number one need that moms will point to for why they might feel they have to resort to an abortion is lack of material resources. And even more specifically, they are concerned about housing, transportation, childcare, and mental health needs. And so we spent some time thinking about what are the ways in which we could support a mom so that she can choose life, so that the concerns that she has about her ability to support the baby who's growing within her could be alleviated. And one of the biggest challenges really is transportation. And so we started talking about how do you address the transportation issue for moms in need? And very quickly learned and realized that there are wonderful men and some women who are mechanics in communities and churches who want to step in and fill that gap. It's especially cool to see men with tattoos who never really knew what their place was in the pro-life safety net to be able to jump in and say, here's a skill I have that I can use to help moms.
1: Autumn Christensen of Her Plan says something as simple as an oil change can keep a car running, help moms and families get to work, and continue to make money to pay rent. She also says the event served another purpose.
2: Down in Georgia, in Barrow County, 36 women came to a car maintenance day at a church. They had their cars, oil changes made, some minor repairs to their vehicles. But even better than that is the fact that the car maintenance was core, but that brought her to that church, and those moms had an opportunity to get to know other

0: moms and individuals at their local church, and have an opening to also emotional support through the church faith community.
1: Christensen says the car maintenance days are expanding to several other states. For more information, visit herplan.org. That does it for this edition of EWTN Pro-Life Weekly. 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Remember, life is a gift. Your life is a gift. God bless.
2: The year 325 AD. 12 years after uniting the Roman Empire under Christianity, the Emperor Constantine faces a new challenge from the East. An Egyptian priest named Arius of Alexandria teaches that God the Father is the one and only God, and that Jesus Christ isn't God. Arius proclaims that Jesus was the man who became God. These heretical ideas amazed throngs of people throughout the empire. To address the challenge posed by the Arian heresy once and for all, Constantine convenes the First Ecumenical Council of Nicaea. Debates are long and tempers run high. Eventually, the Catholic bishops provide the decisive argument that defeats Arianism. The council declares that Jesus Christ is the Savior of the world, and therefore he has to be God, since only God can save the world.
3: For from the rising of the sun to its setting, my name is great among the nations, and in every place incense is offered to my name, and a pure offering. For my name is great among the nations, says the Lord of hosts. Malachi, chapter 1, verse 11.

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0: Good evening and welcome to The Journey Home. I'm Marcus Grodi, your host for this program. Often on the program, of course, we have men and women who were either Catholic and then left the church and then discovered the church coming back, or they were guests who were never a part of the Catholic Church and then by the work of grace, they found our Lord Jesus Christ, and then many of them remained laymen or became ministers, and then by grace also, we're awakened to the church. And that kind of summarizes the great variety of people we've had on this program. And but once in a while, I'm able to have on a program a person who was outside the church, and then was called into ministry, became an ordained minister, and then came into the church, and then through the grace of God, became a Catholic priest. And such is our guest tonight, Father Jonathan Duncan, former Episcopal priest, Father Duncan. Great to have you on the program.
1: Thank you, Marcus. Good to be here.
0: And I don't know if we need to go into this, but you're coming from a part of the country where there's a lot of compatriots who've come into the church.
1: I am. You know, Greenville, South Carolina, God's doing something in Greenville. Father J. Scott Newman, Father Dwight Longenecker, you've had many others now, Father Richard Ballard. So we have some wonderful converts into them, counting myself as just a humble one among those guys. But we have a great number.
0: All right. Well, it's good to have you on the program. So if I will, I'll invite you to take us all the way back to the beginning and let's hear your journey.
1: Sure. So my background, I sometimes tell people I'm sort of, it's a Heinz 57 of Protestantism. It's all sorts and kinds. But it starts in West Memphis, Arkansas, right across the Mississippi from Memphis. That's where I

0: was born and raised. And my father and mother, when I was born, were missionary Baptists, which is a distinct sort of sect within within the Baptist tradition. And then around about the time I was in kindergarten, we became Assemblies of God. Hmm. Now, my father had been a pastor. He had always worked on the side, but we had pastored a little church, Highway Missionary Baptist Church, and he felt a calling as a result of, I think it was a men's conference, to enter the Assemblies of God. He had a charismatic experience.
1: I was going to say, going from Missionary Baptist to Assembly of God seems radically different.
0: Yeah, they are. I think sometimes we sort of, if you're not Protestant, you may sort of gloss all those traditions together. But the Baptist certainly knew when he started, you know, shouting and speaking in tongues that this is not what Baptists do. This is not what Baptists do. So he served in a few sort of itinerant positions and eventually found his way back to that congregation in Marion, Arkansas. And it went from being Highway Missionary Baptist to the entire congregation, small congregation, but the entire congregation became Assemblies of God. Huh. So they went from being Highway Missionary Baptist to Highway Tabernacle Assembly of God. So they upgraded to tabernacle status. And that was, I can remember, you know, going to my, sitting in my dad's office. And, you know, one thing that I remember very vividly, he had a poster of the end times, you know, like you do. Yeah. And with pictures of, you know, all of the beasts and the prophecies and all of these things. And I can remember just sitting and watching in awe. We had Jack Chick tracks. Yeah. I mean, you know, it was the full shebang.
1: And I'm sure on that chart was somehow the Catholic Church.
0: That's right. That's right. Whore of Babylon. Yep, right here. Yep. So this was my life then, you know, hanging around the church at Dad's office. So that was around...
1: Were you a PK, or did you have an authentic relationship with our Lord? humorously putting those... as...
0: Yeah, that's a good question, because I got four kids myself, and they... you know, they deal with all of the things of,
1: right, being
0: PKs. But I was one, so I try to have some compassion for them. So, yeah, I mean, I was in that world, and then our world sort of got rocked because my father, I would come to find out, was a sort of serial adulterer.
1: Wow.
0: So that really obviously rocked our family and eventually got us completely out of the church. My parents divorced. I have two older brothers, but essentially we, you know, my mom, through all of that and through the reactions of people within that little country church, she had been kind of church burned. So really by the time I was in, sort of late elementary school, you know, fourth, fifth grade, sixth grade, we weren't attending church at all. You know, we were completely unchurched. I hadn't been baptized at that point. I was attending a Christian school. So when I say I have all these different Protestant influences, you know, so we were missionary Baptist and then all of a sudden Pentecostal. But then within that, from the time I was in kindergarten until I graduated high school, I was at a Church of Christ school. If you're familiar with...
1: of course, there's different flavors of
0: different
1: that.
0: Flavors. This is the acapella worship Church of Christ. And, you know, it was interesting being in that religious environment, which, of course, as a kid, I completely took not seriously at all. Even though I received, and now looking back, I can say I received all these graces. I learned my Bible, and I learned it backwards and forwards, and knew kings of the divided kingdoms and all of these things in, you know, sixth grade. So our family, we were unchurched, you know? We weren't going anywhere. Yeah. And...
1: Let me jump in here a second. Just a couple things before I forget them. Number one, the idea of a Heinz 57, Protestant, kind of emphasizes the idea that in all those different churches where you were a part of, was kind of the assumption that it really didn't matter in the big run what church you were a part of, as long as you had Jesus, right? This idea of the church as a pillar and foundation of truth wasn't an issue during any of those formative years.
0: No, you're right. I mean, I think when the church goes from being a visible institution to simply a spiritual institution that some people are in, some people, you know, then it doesn't matter if it's if the sign on the door says Missionary Baptist or Assembly of God or Church of Christ, because it's about an invisible, you know, society of believers.
1: And so you guys were bouncing around. If the next Sunday your dad said, well, I think I'll go over here, well, then you'd go over there, you know, that. Mm-hmm. And the other thing that jumps out at me is you're an experiential

0: doesn't exist anymore.
1: Yeah.
0: So I had been, you know, kind of unchurched and had this religious upbringing from a Church of Christ school, which again, I, you know, like a typical elementary school student, I did my work, but, you know, completely disregarded it. And I began to attend with my older brother, my oldest brother, Donald, who's 10 years older than me. I began to attend with him some sort of mainline Protestant churches. He was studying as a church musician, an organist by training. And so I was attending, I first started attending an Episcopal church and also a Presbyterian church. And I was just kind of popping around, sort of interested. I was kind of intrigued by all of it, but not ready to kind of, you know, commit to something. Again, had never been baptized. And finally, one day I decided we had a little Episcopal church, Holy Cross Episcopal Church in West Memphis, Arkansas, which was maybe a mile from our house. And one day I just told my mom, you know, I'm going to walk down there. It's a Wednesday night. There's probably something going on. I was maybe in, you know, seventh, eighth grade at this point. I said, I'm just going to walk down, see what's going on. And I walked down, and before I knew it, I was a member of this congregation. It was a tiny little congregation. And, you know, Wednesday nights were a Bible study class, a fried chicken potluck, and Compline. Can't beat it. That's the best free Wednesday night.
1: It's called the new evangelization.
0: The new evangelization, that's right. Chocolate pie, fried chicken, and some Compline in there. And I loved it. I loved it. So I began to read my way into the Episcopal Church. I mean, I was reading stuff that no eighth grader has business reading. I mean, just like nerdy books about Anglicanism and all of these things. I was intrigued by the idea of sacramental worship, by liturgical worship. I mean, it was so completely new to me. I was intrigued by it.
1: You're probably drawn not so much by the differences in theology, but the differences in liturgy and rites and all
0: the first
1: that.
0: Time I went to an Episcopalian midnight mass with incense and all of these things, I was just blown over. It was so foreign to my experience. You know, when I was a kid, I would play church as a PK as a kid, but playing church as a kid meant going up to the pulpit and, you know, holding my Bible and kind of waving around and these sorts of things. I mean, that was playing church as a kid. It's not bad. I still do that now, but now I was drawn in. I was drawn in by this liturgical sacramental life, by the beauty in it. I jumped in. So when I was in ninth grade, I was baptized and then confirmed as an Episcopalian and really just doubled down on that little parish, Holy Cross Episcopal Church, started teaching Sunday school. I was just, I loved it. And almost immediately, I sensed a call to ministry, to ordained ministry. And when I say almost immediately, probably even, you know, there was a point where I remember telling the Episcopalian pastor who was there, you know, I think God may be calling me to the priesthood. And I remember him saying, well, let's get you baptized first, and then let's. So I said, okay, that's fine.
1: Our guest is Father Jonathan Duncan. You'd mentioned that you were reading the Episcopal theology books that a child your age shouldn't have been touching. So were you reading?
0: Yeah, I wasn't some prodigy, but I had a nerdy interest.
1: What
0: in
1: I was interested
0: in,
1: were you reading N.T. Wright and C.S. Lewis or Bishop Spong? I mean, where were you at?
0: Well, it's funny that you bring him up, because I was reading base level, just introductory to Anglicanism. The reason I say it's funny that you brought him up is when I became an Episcopalian, I was drawn to the sort of Anglo-Catholic, as we might say, the sort of high church, the liturgical, the sacramental. But I also was, I was liberal. Oh, man, I was liberal. Mm. And to let you know how liberal I was, I wrote a fan letter to Bishop Spong. That's right. That's right. Mea culpa, mea maxima culpa. And I wrote to him, you know, I had read a couple of his books, which, of course, now looking back, I'm like, this is
1: nonsense. Now I'm hesitant because a lot of our

0: audience is, who, what? Well, they probably don't know. We don't, I'm not sure we need to go into the whole thing.
1: No, we don't need to go into it. He's basically not a Christian. Google him. It'll be fine. So it was interesting. I think, you know, looking back, I can kind of say, I think in some ways I was looking for something completely other than what I had been brought up. And what's the opposite of, you know, a very fundamentalist Pentecostal and Baptist background being a liberal Anglo-Catholic Episcopalian, which is also what my father thought. He did not love the idea. You know, my parents were separated, but he, you know, I mean, for him, that was like the worst thing you could be. It was all the idolatry of Catholicism with statues and robes and things, with all the liberalism of mainline Protestantism. It was the worst possible combination, but that's where I was. And at that point, I began looking at, you know, I'm looking at college, I'm thinking about college at this point, and I was enamored by this Anglican tradition, so I wanted to go find an Episcopalian school. So that's how I ended up at the University of the South, Sewanee. And there, still being exposed to this tradition, I wanted to go deeper. So I got a degree in medieval studies, which my wife, Elizabeth, gives me constant grief about as being the most useless of degrees, as she said then. So I met my now wife, Elizabeth, there at Sewanee, who's been with me through this whole journey. Yeah. We've done the journey together. Okay. But
0: she was Episcopalian already?
1: She was Episcopalian. Okay. Yeah, it's really interesting because she comes from a very established East Coast, I think they would say, sort of liberal or progressive Episcopalian family. And it's been an interesting, you know, them being with us kind of on this whole journey. But sometime around my sophomore year while I was at college, I did something which is very dangerous for sort of liberal ideas, and that's I started reading books and serious books. And the more I did that for the medieval studies degree, the more I got into the church fathers and the more I got into theology and the more some of the things I had taken for granted in my sort of liberal Protestantism began to be undone. So all of a sudden I found myself still sacramental, liturgical, but taking more traditional positions on ordination, you know, women's ordination. That was a big question in the Anglican world. On sexuality and the nature of sexuality and these things. So I found myself becoming more conservative in a sense, still Anglican, still not really thinking about Catholicism. It's funny, as a kid, there would be moments where I would consider Catholicism, but I think, honestly, there was just enough of that Southern anti-Catholic prejudice that when the thoughts would come up, I would sort of put them away as, well, that's too far. Like, this is Catholic enough, you know, it's just Catholic enough. Anything else would be going crazy.
0: It fascinates me to think that a lot of, especially our lifelong Catholic audience, and even some of our non-Catholic audience, might not fully realize that you take all the different Christian groups, and almost all of them, even your little highway Baptist, if they thought about it at all, would believe that, yes, a church started from Jesus and the apostles, and it was the Catholic Church, but at some point it got off track. It's just when. You know, the Orthodox would see, you know, maybe when Catholics overemphasize papal authority, and so there's the break. But Episcopalians hold to the early councils.
1: Yep.
0: There's a time that Scripture and tradition...
1: Yeah, regardless of the Protestant tradition... You're pointing to some place and you're saying, this is when the church stopped being the church, you know? And if you're an Anglican, it's at the time of the Reformation. If you're, you know, if you're maybe Presbyterian, it's earlier, you know, maybe Lutheran, it's earlier. If you're a Baptist, especially the missionary Baptists were known for a theology called landmark theology that believed basically after the last apostle died, that was it. Or they would say, real Baptists were there from the beginning, and they continued.
0: The Waldensians were there.
1: Exactly. You know,
0: threat,
1: even though,
0: you know.
1: even though we have no record of them whatsoever, but somehow they were there, and that's what we taught.
0: Yeah.
1: You know.
0: So like you were saying, no, this is a bit too Catholic, as you were just saying a moment ago. So you're drifting back into that, no, we're not going there.
1: Yeah, Anglicanism, yeah, it was just Catholic enough for me.
0: Yeah.
1: And I got into devotion to Our Lady, Eucharistic devotion within the Anglican world. So there were all of these things that wouldn't be an issue later in Catholicism. You know, I didn't have to wrestle with these sorts of things. So I was in college. After college, Elizabeth and I got married right out of college. And I went to an Anglican seminary that was in this Catholic tradition, this Anglo-Catholic, you know, Oxford movement tradition. I was trained there, then went to North Texas, where I served as an Anglican priest. And I always tell people it was actually serving as an Anglican or an Episcopalian priest that actually, I think, led me the most towards Catholicism. You know, I was believing a lot of the things. Again, Marian doctrine, even to the point of the Immaculate Conception and the Assumption, these weren't an issue. For me, I think it was functioning as a Protestant minister, especially pastoring my own congregation, where I felt that absence of authority. You know, when I had a parishioner come to me and say to me, you know, Father, my kids, my adult kids are considering in vitro fertilization. What does the church teach? And I'm thinking to myself, well, I can tell you what I think. I can tell you what our congregation might think. I can tell you what our Episcopalian diocese might think. I can tell you what the National Episcopalian Church or the National Anglican denomination may think, and each of those things may be different.
0: Yeah.
1: So what do I say? And when someone comes to you in that setting, they don't want to hear your reading list. They don't want to hear, well, go read these books and think about this. And, you know, they want, Father, tell me what's right. Give me the path. And I realized I can't do it. I can't do it in this capacity.
0: I remember, boy, you're saying that. I mean, it's just like, I've been there, done that. Because I remember an experience like that as a Presbyterian pastor where I was asked a question like that. And what the scripture that always reminded me of the responsibility that you held on that, not just because you're the watchman. You're the watchman.
1: Yeah.
0: It's your responsibility to point out.
1: I'm going to answer one day for these people.
0: In the millstone parable of our Lord, if you mislead one of these who are asking you this genuine question about not just some piddly thing, I mean, something that's connected with their eternal life, that's the issue you're talking about, where it comes down to the pastoral responsibility of who you are in that position. That's the question that you were facing at that moment. And I know that myself when I was at that time. It can't be shirked because you stand up in that pulpit and those people trust you're doing your homework.
1: They do. So I think once I began to see, and this was through prayer and study with other priests, other Episcopalian clergy, studying with them and actually being a pastor, I began to realize that authority, which was in a sense for me as an Anglican, was the last piece of the puzzle. You know, Mary, no problem. Eucharist, no problem. Sacraments, no problem. Church fathers, no problem. Liturgy, no problem. But authority. When I began to see authority not as a burden, but as a gift, and as a gift for the sake of flourishing, for the sake of freedom, then all of a sudden that changed. That changed my approach to Catholicism, which before had been, you know, and this is true of a lot of Anglican, sort of Anglo-Catholic clergy, you know, we sort of sneer at Catholicism. Like, we've got the classier Catholicism. Like, oh, well, you know, the Romans are doing this and that and the other, and look at them with all their ethnic groups. Whereas Anglicanism, and again, I'm speaking for myself, this is a self-indictment. Anglicanism is sort of the classy, WASP, white folks Catholicism. Mm-hmm. And realizing, no, there's something there that I don't have, and there's something that I can't offer to my people that they need. And those moments, as they began to grow and grow, and Elizabeth and I talking and praying, reading the then Cardinal Ratzinger's Call to Communion, short little book, beautiful, beautiful book on the papacy, on the nature of the church and authority. Reading, honestly, and I did a study with some of my Anglican folks of an ecumenical document put out by the Anglican Roman Catholic International Commission called The Gift of Authority. And it was all about the nature of the papacy. And going through that study, reading Call to Communion, and then being in the trenches with people, I realized authority was not negotiable.
0: You know, it reminds me that one of the earliest scandals in the church, one of the earliest scandals, was when a guy named Simon saw in the apostles that you've got something I don't have. Remember?
1: Yep.
0: You've got something. There's an authority there. There's something. You've got something I don't have. Of course, he wanted to buy it.
1: Yep.
0: So that's where we get simony from. You don't buy this authority. It's got to come authentically. And how do you get this authority? I mean, there's...
1: And what was interesting in my case is once I came into the church, which was 2013... I found and have found that I have an openness to Protestantism that I didn't have before. I have an openness to all these other, you know, Protestant traditions and thinkers that, you know, when I was an Anglican, just to be very frank, I was snooty. I was just snooty as hell. I looked down my nose at every other Protestant tradition. Because we had the perfect mix, right? We had just Catholic enough, just evangelical enough, just enough. And I looked down my nose. And so what's funny is now that I'm within the church, I can look at people like N.T. Wright, who I was sort of indifferent to as an Anglican. But now as a Catholic, I can say, wow, that's some great insight.
0: Yeah.
1: You know, one of my favorite books on preaching is by Tim Keller, the Presbyterian.
0: Yeah.
1: Because all of a sudden I've discovered his stuff as a Catholic, not as a Protestant, and his Christological preaching, I'm thinking, oh my God, I want to hear this from Catholic pulpits. You know, I'm reading, you know, John Piper and thinking, oh, I want to hear Catholics preaching like this with the fullness of the faith. I would not have given these guys two thoughts as an Anglican. But I think it was Chesterton who used the image of the church's authority is like a wall, but it's like a wall around a playground. And he used the image of, imagine you're on an island with sort of a high mountain in the middle and a flat, grassy spot at the top. And he says, if you put a wall around it, kids can run back and forth. They can smash up against the wall. They can play without fear. But if you take the wall away, what are they going to do? Well, they're going to huddle in the middle, afraid to get near the cliff. When I was an Anglican, I think part of the reason why I was snooty is I was afraid, you know, if I'm having to construct the church myself, which is what I had to do, then I'm afraid of falling off the cliff. And so I look down on all these other traditions. Whereas now within the church, I can, if there's goodness somewhere, truth, beauty, I can embrace it anywhere. And not just embrace it, but say that it belongs within the Catholic Church.
0: You can see where it fits in the bigger thing. I was thinking your own journey where you're brought up in this little Highway Baptist church, and then when your family reads outside the box, well, that's attractive, so I'm going to go over here. Mm-hmm. And then maybe you move again. And, of course, you have a family that breaks up because in that movement, there's no foundation for making those decisions. Well, then you read outside the box, and now you're liberal Episcopalian. Then you read outside the box, and now you're conservative Episcopalian. So you end up having to hide yourself in the middle because I might read outside the box and get drawn somewhere else again.
1: Yep.
0: So you get nervous about reading up. Now when you've got the trustworthiness of the authority of the church, I can go outside and see where the Holy Spirit has worked, which is the teaching of the church in Vatican II.
1: That's right. Lumen Gentium says, you know, all these gifts and graces are outside the confines of the visible church, and yet they're forces that impel towards unity. Yeah. And so now I can use these wonderful gifts and graces from men like C.S. Lewis, N.T. Wright, again, you know, Keller, Piper, all of these names, without having to concede, without having to concede where there may be errors, and yet say, if there's something good, beautiful, true, it belongs to the church.

All right, well, let's take a break there, Father. And as we take a break, I just want to remind the audience, if you will, if you're someone on the journey, somebody who knows someone who's on the journey, you're being drawn to understand this authority of the church and where it comes from, I encourage you to go to chnetwork.org. It's the website where you can find lots of conversion stories and also resources as an encouragement to your journey. So I'll see you in a bit.

0: Jim and Joy. Next time, Sean Corcoran helps men find their voice and purpose in the pro-life ministry while helping fathers affected by abortion. 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
1: Welcome to Catholic Blitz. I'm Father John Trigilio of the Diocese of Harrisburg, Pennsylvania, joined by the always illuminative Father Ken Briganti of the Diocese of Metuchen, New Jersey. And Father Briganti, we have a question here that you need to answer in 60 seconds or less. Should the precious blood be offered at Mass if the congregation desires it? Go.
2: No. It is the United States Conference of Catholic Bishops that delegate this, and then your local bishop in your diocese will also then delegate it, and then, of course, up to the pastor, the celebrant of the Mass and in the parish. So that would be the way, the chain of command, so to speak. Mm. Now, Martin Luther, when he broke from the Catholic Church, then started the process of giving out the chalice at every one of his services. However, the Council of Trent, which was counter to the Protestant revolt, emphasized that our Lord is really and truly present under both species. So it's called the doctrine of concomitance. So whether you receive from the host or from the chalice, you're receiving the body, blood, soul, and divinity of Holy Communion. You're not being cheated. You're not receiving a half Jesus. You're receiving the full, whole, risen, glorified Jesus.
1: Wow, with 2 seconds to spare, I'm impressed. Please come back for more Catholic Blitz.

0: Welcome back to The Journey Home. I'm Marcus Grodi, your host, and our guest is Jonathan Duncan, former Episcopal priest. We got you into the church, and in many ways you said, I think we got you into the church in telling your story, right?
1: Mm-hmm.
0: In the sense that you had already worked out a lot of the more common barriers to coming in and becoming an Anglo-Catholic Episcopalian.
1: Sure.
0: You know, so Mary and some of the biggest issues. But so we've got you into church. A couple things that I thought, because I want to talk about also you coming fully into the priesthood. But one that we mentioned during the break, and that is that one of the barriers for so many Episcopalian Anglicans to coming home is they think they're already home.
1: Yeah, I mean, I think that was a barrier for me, and I know for many of my colleagues who were Anglican priests, but also within that Anglo-Catholic, you know, high church tradition, they would say, well, I'm Catholic already. You know, they would describe what's been called the branch theory, that, you know, the Catholic Church exists in these different branches, and Orthodoxy is one branch, and Roman Catholicism is one branch, and Anglicanism is another branch. And it's hard to convince someone to become Catholic. You know, if you're evangelical, you know, evangelicals know they're not Catholic.
0: Yeah.
1: They know that, and they know why they're not Catholic. So once you open up the scriptures and show them that the church is biblical and patristic, there's an openness. But if you have someone who already believes they're fully Catholic, why should they, you know, become Roman Catholic? So I think that's really the issue for a lot of folks. And as I said before, there's a snootiness to it with Anglicanism because for many of my Anglican brethren, you know, they see Roman Catholicism as kind of a, you know, working class ethnic Catholicism, whereas Anglicanism is a nice, classy Catholicism. I sometimes liken it to my time in, and again, this is a criticism of me, my attitudes, and my circles, but it's as if Anglicanism was like a beautiful antique store. And don't get me wrong, I love antique stores. I love nice things. I love old things. But it's a beautiful, everything's in its place, and everything, it's just beautiful, it's immaculate. But you know, you can't live in an antique store. And coming to Catholicism, it's like coming into a bustling home where there's all different kinds of things happening, and sometimes it's not always tidy, it's a little bit messy, sometimes, but it's what a family looks like, it's what a home looks like. And so is the liturgy sometimes maybe not ideal or perfect? Yeah. Are there some times when, you know, my wife and I, when we're on vacation with the kids and we're visiting some, you know, off remote place and we go to Mass and I'm sort of cringing there? Yep, you bet. But that's what it's like in a home, not an antique store.
0: Yeah. Right. You had mentioned that you worked through a lot of the issues when you became Catholic. But it'd be good to talk about, it isn't merely the issue of authority and everything else was the same.
1: No, no.
0: Because they're in the sacramental differences, I often will get letters from Episcopalian viewers that will be critical and say, I've always believed in a real presence. You know,
1: sure,
0: there's no need for me to leave. Well, there is a difference.
1: There is.
0: If you talk about that for our audience, there is a difference in the significance of our Catholic sacraments, for example, compared to what you did before.
1: There is. Well, I think, you know, what you have, I mean, obviously, a sense of assurance within Catholicism is important, that a sacrament by its very nature must be beyond all doubt. And the best thing I could say about my Anglican ministry was I might be a priest. I might be a valid priest. This might be the Eucharist, but might's not good enough with the sacraments. If I'm trying to feed people and nourish them, and I believe in real grace, might won't cut it. And so what the church offers is a sacramental assurance. Because people will sometimes ask me, you know, wasn't it hard for you to have to be ordained again? You know, you were ordained as an Anglican. Wasn't it kind of a slap in the face? Or was it strange having to go through all that again? And I said, you know, I want, when I celebrate Mass, I want folks who come in the door to know beyond a shadow of any doubt that this is the Eucharist of Jesus Christ, that this is the Mass of the ages, that this is the same as if John Vianney were here or if the fathers were here, And the only way to have that assurance, which is what a sacrament is, right? It's a sure and certain means of grace, was to receive ordination within the church, according to the church. So I had no problem. I had no problem submitting. But within Anglicanism, again, the best I could say was might. And I'm thankful for my time in Anglicanism, but I have to be honest about that. Also, you have a great diversity, and there's at times within Anglicanism a confusion as to where exactly the teaching authority is, if there's any. Mm-hmm. Is it in the liturgical books, in the Book of Common Prayer? Is it in your bishop, various bishops? All of those teachings could be different. Whereas within Catholicism, when a question arises, let's go to the catechism.
0: Yeah, and as you said, you know, what you said, or your local Episcopal group, or each group gets bigger, you have different opinions. In 1 John chapter 1, verse 9, the apostle writes that if we confess our sins, he is faithful and just to forgive us our sins and to cleanse us from all unrighteousness. That's what Scripture says. Well, how do you apply that to life? And we know historically that there was a time in the early church when you're baptized, it's you're all new again. The old is gone, the new has come. You've been freed from sin. But what if you sin after baptism? And that was a huge struggle in the early days of the church. And through the leading of the Holy Spirit and development of guide, we've come down to, we have a box in the church where someone who needs forgiveness after baptism comes to that box. And a priest is sitting on the other side. And the question is, when the guy comes to you and said, I did this, and then you say something back, well, what is the authority behind that forgiveness? To me, that's a huge difference between where you were and where you are now.
1: No, there's authority. There's assurance. This is, you know, when this is the difference. As a Catholic priest, even when I'm among Anglicans, you know, Anglican clergy, there's no question from them that I'm a priest, right? They recognize the authority, and the authority is there to give that confidence to the people. You know, one of my favorite passages about the role of the papacy and authority is from Luke's gospel and the promise of Jesus to Peter. You know, when you are turned again, when you are converted, you're to strengthen the brethren. And the authority of the church strengthened my ministry and strengthened, and being able to be ordained as a Catholic priest strengthened my ministry so that now there was confidence, there was assurance of that sacramental life and grace.
0: Yeah. I mean, so that when you tell someone you're forgiven, it's not you, it's our Lord. But there's confidence of that. You are. And you can walk forth from that box a new person. You may have to go over and do some penance for that.
1: Sure.
0: But still, you have the authority to do that. As a Presbyterian pastor, I didn't have that. I might say, well, yeah, if you pray to God, you know, you believe that he's forgiven you. But that's as far as I could go. You know, but that's a unique thing that you carry with you in that. But I'm guessing there's some people out there wondering, wait a second, he said he's got a wife and kids and he's sitting there at the priest. Talk about that.
1: So I was able, through the grace of God and through provision within the church, I was ordained for the personal ordinariate of the chair of St. Peter. I know you've had some ordinariate priests on, which was a special structure created by Pope Benedict XVI. For groups of Anglicans coming within the church. So I was ordained in 2014 as a priest within the ordinariate and served an ordinariate congregation. It's been a gift. It's, you know, sometimes people wonder if, in fact, I encounter people who will often, once they find out I'm a married priest, you know, the first thing they want to do is say, that's right. Yeah, we need more of that. Yeah, you know, the church needs to go that way. And I always make it plain to them. And my wife, Elizabeth, does a great job of making it plain to them. This should not be the norm. Because she's the one at home when I have to be out for a penance service.
0: Yeah.
1: She's the one at home. So I am thankful that the church has given me this gift of being able to exercise my priesthood, but I'm not here to campaign. I'm not here to say this should be the norm, because again, what being a married priest ultimately means is you have these two amazing, all-encompassing vocations and attempting to be faithful to both. And a lot of times I screw it up, and a lot of times I fail one or the other, sometimes both in a day. And I'm not here to campaign. I'm not here to, you know, hold up a poster or push for married priests. And most of the wives of the married priests I know, including my own, would say the exact same thing. And they would say, you know, there are times when, you know, when I put on my cassock, my kids know, okay, dad's going out. And I'll tell you, it's one of the most moving, gut-wrenching times are when I put on my cassock and my little three-year-old, Mary Hannah, says, Daddy, church? And it hits me here. And Elizabeth does a wonderful job of explaining, you know, Daddy needs to go, you know, he's got to hear confessions tonight, all of these things. And I try to do my best to minimize those moments. But it can be gut-wrenching when I know that I don't want my kids to grow up thinking that what it means that Jesus is Lord in our family, in our life, is that dad's heading out the door for this, that, or the other. So I'm thankful for this gift, but I'm in no way trying to advocate or say that this ought to be the norm across the board in every parish and every diocese. But I'm thankful that the church has made a provision and that I can be of some service.

0: this where I am.
1: Yeah. I think about something that often encountered when, and I'm assuming you've had this experience where you're telling somebody, either in or outside the church, a teaching of the church that really calls them to change their life, whether it's morally or a different aspect of their life, and they throw it back at you because, well, you're not perfect. You don't live in this way, and so it makes you feel like, well, do I pass along the teaching of the church because I'm not a very good example? So the devil uses that to almost make us feel impotent to proclaim the truth of the church because certainly we failed. But talk about the fact, even as a husband and a father, as a priest, that our calling is to proclaim the beauty of the church, knowing that we are full well.
0: Treasure in earthen vessels.
1: Yeah.
0: Yeah. No, I think my hope is that those moments of realizing my own failures, my own weaknesses, are going to humble me and give an appropriate degree of humility to my preaching, to my ministry. You know, I want to be able to preach boldly, but that boldness should also be with humility.
1: Yeah.
0: And so my hope is that God, in His grace, uses these moments of my failures in my family, in my ministry, to humble me and prepare me for the work that He's given.
1: Yeah, and Scripture teaches very clearly that anybody who steps forward in service will expect temptation, expect the battle. And of course, the one thing the devil wants to do is destroy our witness. And we need to pray for men and women who are in positions of leadership because of their lives in witness, in the battle that they will have. And of course, we see that in the hierarchy who have failed. Some of the hierarchy who have failed. They're like us. We all experience those temptations. We have an email from Philip from Louisiana.
0: Okay.
1: How does Father think the Anglican ordinary is affecting Anglicans in the United States, and are they expressing any interest in it? Also, could you reflect a little on what particular gifts the ordinariate brings to the Catholic Church?
0: Sure. So I think, you know, initially with the creation of the ordinariates, you had whole communities coming in, larger groups. I think now we've reached the stage, or they've reached the stage within their life, where it's more now kind of trickles into individual congregations. So you've had sort of whole parishes that are going to come in, have come in. Others, it's, you know, trickles of individuals. And I don't want to discount that because that's important. So I think now we're seeing that next stage of life in the ordinariate where folks are seeking to build and form parish communities, stable, long-lasting parish communities. I know my former congregation back in Texas, St. John Vianney in Cleburne, Texas, they've purchased land, and they're seeking to build all of the things that parishes have so they can build for the future. So I think that's the stage where the ordinariate's at. In terms of gifts for the wider church, I think the ordinariate within those smaller parish communities, there's a sense of fellowship that a lot of times I know my wife and I at times in our Catholic experience, we've missed in larger Catholic churches. You know, when you have thousands of people coming to Mass on a weekend, you're not going to have the same feeling as those fried chicken and chocolate pie potlucks. I think the ordinary, because they're smaller communities, offers a place for people to have that sense of a small Christian community. Obviously, there's the ordinariate liturgy, which uses a particular kind of language, particular kind of sort of Elizabethan Tudor English, and so as a result has a very vertical approach to God, as opposed to a more kind of common, casual, horizontal. It incorporates some of the elements of the extraordinary form, the Latin Mass, but in English. So I think there's some wonderful gifts that it brings to the wider church.
1: It was another part of that email that reminds me that we've recently seen the passing of of an Anglican convert, fine Catholic writer, William Odie.
0: William Odie, yeah.
1: And he had been on a journey home years ago.
0: I heard him speak. He came to Fort Worth in my Episcopalian days, I believe, back 2008, 2009.
1: Yeah, yeah. And but he had written a book called The Roman Option years ago. And in that book, it's been a while since I read it, he was talking about that the pastoral provision, as well as he would later the ordinariate, were opening this wonderful window of opportunity, but it wasn't being taken advantage of. There weren't as many Episcopalians that he thought would take the option to come home, nor were there as many Catholic bishops appreciating this option. Any thoughts on that? I mean,
0: you know, I think for, on the Episcopalian side, I think it's a combination of, again, if you believe you're already fully Catholic, why would you go through sacrifice, leave behind your beautiful neo-Gothic building, again, antique store? Why would you leave all of that behind and set up shop in a storefront if you believe you're already Catholic? So there's that piece of it, I think. The other piece is within Anglicanism, many of the traditions, the liturgical and sacramental traditions from Catholicism had been maintained to in some form. Yeah. But one thing that has not been maintained is marriage discipline. And for many families where it's people are on their second, third, fourth marriage, the thought of coming to the church and going through the annulment process, where the church asks you in the name of Christ and for the sake of your soul to open up that past and let the light of truth and the light of the gospel come to bear on relationships past, that's really intimidating for a lot of people. And for a lot of folks, that stopped them right where they've gotten right to the point of saying, I can accept all of that. I can accept the Pope. I can accept all of these theological things, but I'm not willing to reopen some of these relationships as the church would ask them to do, and they stay outside the church.
1: Yeah, yeah. And I would strongly encourage our audience to pray for these men and women. I know in our work, almost half of the men and women who come to us and start the journey stop, and it's because of issues like that. And often they can't seem to find someone to help them make the jump, but they just stall, and then there they are.
0: Well, and I think the importance of the work you're doing is, you know, especially for these men who are serving as pastors currently, Protestant pastors, they're looking at this and they're trying to discern. But, you know, what's the old saying? You know, it's hard to make someone believe something when their salary depends on them not believing it.
1: Yeah.
0: And getting them to be willing to say, I have to be obedient. And that means letting go of some good things, some relationships and some offices and responsibilities.
1: And sometimes the issue that is there's that obedience, but there's also the problem of when one spouse is drawn to the church and the other ain't. You know what I mean? And so you've got the vow of that marriage to honor. So what do you do?
0: And how to navigate faithfulness to both within that setting. No, I mean, my wife and I, there were moments where we were slightly in different places, but, you know, thanks be to God, we came to a place of unity pretty quickly, I would say. So, you know, I'm thankful for that, but I know there are other couples where that's not the case.
1: Yeah.
0: And so you have one or the other trying to discern how to be faithful to their marriage vows and how to be faithful to this calling of obedience. And it's not simply a question of, you know, calling for to follow Christ or not, because they're already following Christ in a way, but a calling to a fuller obedience to Christ.
1: Yeah, yeah. And sometimes the clergyman is in his 50s, and all he's ever done is ministry. And then if he comes into the church, now what am I going to do? That's tough.
0: Yeah, I told people this. You know, I have a degree in medieval studies and a master of divinity. there's not really much else I can do. I can't go sell insurance after this, you know. So there's a little bit of that.
1: Yeah, yeah. So they need our prayer as well as our support. Got another email. Andy from New Jersey. Coming from an Episcopal background, how does Father view the difference in authority in Episcopal and Catholic churches? Episcopalians have a hierarchy with bishops and priests, too. So what is the difference between Episcopalians and Catholics in regards to the hierarchy and church authority?
0: At the end of the day, so I guess there's two things. At the end of the day, that authority is still seen as really a democracy. And it's a question of voting.
1: In the Episcopal Church.
0: Yeah. It's all about, you know, you congregations elect through their vestry, which is their sort of governing board. They choose their own ministers. Bishops have some oversight. But it's seen as democracy in action. Whereas within Catholicism, it's seen as a family. And the father is there as the head of the family, but it's a family. It's not a democracy. And so I think that would be the simplest way.
1: Yeah, we're in a Catholic church. In the Anglican church, if you have a group within the church pushing a negative agenda, mm-hmm. you know, they can say, well, maybe not this Lambeth conference, but eventually we'll
0: sure.
1: get there by lobbying to get there. Well, generally in the Catholic church, you're not thinking that way. You shouldn't be thinking that way, though there might be some in the church that think that way. That's not how the church works.
0: And the Episcopalian denomination, for one, is structured like Congress. I mean, there's a House of Bishops that functions like a Senate. There's a House of Deputies that functions like the House of Representatives. And we know how well that works on any given day. So that element of democracy is kind of written into the DNA, at least of the Episcopal Church.
1: Let me ask you in a couple of minutes to go a question specific to the world we're living in today with the struggles that even Catholics see in the church, seemingly not just the scandal, but seeming confusion in the church. How do you view that, and do you see that as a detriment to people coming home to the church or even staying at home in the church?
0: I think it can be. It's amazing that in spite of it, we have some friends of ours who we've walked with through this journey, and it amazes me that still by God's grace, there are people who in the midst of all the mess are still being called and led and not just begrudgingly, but joyfully to come into the communion of the church. So I'm seeing that, and I'm thankful to be able to see that because it encourages me. You know, when I have my friends who, you know, maybe new converts, and they're texting me because all of a sudden they've discovered indulgences or they've discovered something that I've sort of taken for granted, it's encouraging. And it's like, oh yeah, this is the church. This is something to be excited about. And they know about all of the mess and they know about all of the controversies. But again, it's like, it's the difference between an antique store, which is very peaceful and orderly and quiet and everything in its place, and coming into someone's home, which is chaotic and messy, and sometimes there's fighting and sometimes there's yelling, and yet it's a place of family. It's a place of belonging. And we're talking about the family of Christ. We're talking about the family of God here, and they're being drawn into it, and they see it as beautiful and compelling, and they want to be inside the house.
1: Well, Father, it's been great to have you in your program. If I could I ask you to close us with a blessing?
0: Of course. Let us pray.
1: All right.
0: The peace of God, which passes all understanding, keep your hearts and minds in the knowledge and love of God and of His Son, Jesus Christ, our Lord, and the blessing of God Almighty, the Father, the Son, and the Holy Spirit, be among you and remain with you always. Amen.
1: Thank you very much, Father.
0: Thank you, Marcus.
1: What a great privilege it is to have you here, and we're just excited about what you're doing. Thank you very much for continuing to serve our Lord, and His blessings are with you. Thank you. Thank you for joining us on this program. I hope Father Jonathan's story is an encouragement to you. Again, if you have any questions about anything we talk about, please contact us at chnetwork.org. Well, God bless you. See you again next week.

0: O God, be for us our companion on the walk, our guide at the crossroads, our home along the way.
1: Because the journey of St. James isn't first of all a Camino, it's first of all a work of grace. Drawing near to a saint means drawing near to the work of God in the soul.
0: So that with your guidance, we may arrive safe and sound at the end of our journey. St. James, pray for us. Discovering James, Saint of the Way, premiering on the Feast of St. James, Wednesday, July 25th at 10 p.m. Eastern on EWTN.
2: I believe in God, the Father Almighty, Creator of heaven and earth, and in Jesus Christ, His only Son, our Lord. He was conceived by the Holy Spirit and born of the Virgin Mary. He suffered under Pontius Pilate, was crucified, died, and was buried. He descended into hell. On the third day, He rose again. He ascended into heaven and is seated at the right hand of God, the Father Almighty. He will come again to judge the living and the dead. I believe in the Holy Spirit, the Holy Catholic Church, the communion of saints, the forgiveness of sins, the resurrection of the body, and life everlasting. Amen.
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3: Family, a prayer that we pray together is a powerful prayer. So please pray together with me our EWTN family prayer. Today we pray for those who desire holy marriage. Heavenly Father, we worship You. You reveal that it is not good for man to be alone, and You created for him a helpmate. Today we pray for those men and women who long to be married. Hear their prayers and grant them the desires of their hearts, bringing them the happiness of a holy marriage, just as You did for Tobias and Sarah. Bless them, Lord, with faithful spouses who will help them grow in holiness. Through Christ our Lord. Amen.
4: Behold the Lamb of God, who takes away the sins of the world. Take this, all of you, and eat of it, for this is my body, which will be given up for you. Take this, all of you, and drink from it, for this is the chalice of my blood, this

Brethren, let us acknowledge our sins and so prepare ourselves to celebrate the sacred mysteries. I confess to Almighty God and to you, my brothers and sisters, that I have greatly sinned in my thoughts and in my words, in what I have done and in what I have failed to do. Through my most grievous fault. Therefore I ask Blessed Mary, ever Virgin, all the angels and saints, brothers and sisters, to pray for me to the Lord. May Almighty God have mercy on us, forgive us our sins,

Let us pray. Show favor, O Lord, to your servants, and mercifully increase the gifts of your grace, that made fervent in hope, faith, and charity, they may be ever watchful in keeping your commands. Through our Lord Jesus Christ, your Son, who lives and reigns with you in the unity of the Holy Spirit,

0: Are you reading? From the book of the prophet Jeremiah. Return, rebellious children, says the Lord, for I am your master. I will take you, one from a city, two from a clan, and bring you to Zion. I will appoint over you shepherds after my own heart, who will shepherd you wisely and prudently. When you multiply and become fruitful in the land, says the Lord, they will in those days no longer say, the Ark of the Covenant of the Lord. They will no longer think of it, or remember it, or miss it, or make another. At that time, they will call Jerusalem the Lord's throne. There all nations will be gathered together to honor the name of the Lord at Jerusalem. And they will walk no longer in their hard-hearted wickedness. The word of the Lord. The Lord will guard us as a shepherd guards his flock.
1: The Lord will guard us as a shepherd guards his flock.
0: Hear the word of the Lord, O nations. Proclaim it on distant isles and say, he who scattered Israel now gathers them together. He guards them as a shepherd his flock.

Zion. They shall come streaming to the Lord's blessings, the grain, the wine, and the oil, the sheep and the oxen. Then the virgins shall make merry and dance, and young men and old as well. I will turn their mourning into joy. I will console and gladden them after their sorrows.

Jesus said to his disciples, "Hear the parable of the sower. The seed sown on the path is the one who hears the word of the kingdom without understanding it, and the evil one comes and steals away what was sown in his heart. The seed sown on rocky ground is the one who hears the word and receives it at once with joy, but he has no root and lasts only for a time. When some tribulation or persecution comes because of the word, he immediately falls away. The seed sown among thorns is the one who hears the word, but then worldly anxiety and the lure of riches choke the word, and it bears no fruit. But the seed sown on rich soil is the one who hears the word and understands it, who indeed bears fruit and yields 100 or 60 or 30-fold.

The servant of God, Catherine Doherty, was born in Russia, and she and her family lived through the communist revolution. Eventually, they fled Russia from that communist revolution that was happening, first to England, and then eventually settled into Canada, where she founded what is called Madonna House, place of spiritual renewal. She's very much a spiritual mother to priests and to lay people, a servant of God, Catherine Doherty. So her cause for canonization has been opened. But she wrote a beautiful little book to encourage priests in their vocations called Dear Father. She also wrote one for bishops, Dear Bishop. So in this little book, she talks about what was going on during the communist revolution. So this is around 1920. She says, I remember the day when there were no priests.

in Petrograd in the early days of the revolution, when things were so unsettled, priests were shot on sight, and so were many other people. The Jewish rabbis, the Protestant ministers, the Orthodox priests, all were shot or disposed of in some way. Alone, a little Catholic parish was still surviving. And those of us who knew about it participated in the middle of the night in a mass, a very short mass, but still a mass. One day when the priest had just consecrated the host and brought it down on the altar, the door opened, a rifle was thrust through, a shot was fired, and the priest fell dead. The consecrated host rolled off the altar onto the floor. Two soldiers came up then, ground the host under their heels, and turning to us said, "Where is your God? Under our heel." An old man answered, "Lord, forgive them, even if they know what they do." Shamed or embarrassed, the two soldiers left the church. The old man gave us communion with the remnants of the host. He washed the desecrated floor with holy water, and we buried the priest. And then there were none. No one to hear one's confession. No one to give us viaticum. No one to offer mass. Anyone who has gone through this tragedy knows what it means to be without a priest. And living in Canada, her husband, Eddie Doherty, said, somebody asked me, "Well, what is a priest?" And so she wrote this little poem that they have in one of their houses. And she speaks of, you know, the priest as a holy man, and realize this is what we are called to be, not necessarily are. So she said, "A priest is a lover of God. A priest is a lover of men. A priest is a holy man because he walks before the face of the all-holy. A priest understands all things. A priest forgives all things. A priest encompasses all things. The heart of a priest is pierced like Christ's with the lance of love. The heart of a priest is open like Christ's for the whole world to walk through. The heart of a priest is a vessel of compassion. The heart of a priest is a chalice of love. The heart of a priest is the trysting place of human and divine love." So this is what we are called to be as priests, and that we are striving to become more and more. And the reason I begin with all of that is because of the passage from Jeremiah today, where he says, "I will give you," the Lord says through Jeremiah, and the people have been, they're going to be going into exile. But Jeremiah's prophesying they are going to be brought back. They are going to be brought back to Zion. And that he will give them shepherds after his own heart, after the Lord's own heart. He's going to give them shepherds. And so Pope John Paul II wrote an apostolic exhortation in 1992 using that very passage, Pastores Dabo Vobis, "I will give you shepherds after my own heart." And so it goes on to say in this apostolic exhortation that Jesus Christ himself is the living, supreme, and definitive fulfillment of God's promise. Jesus himself said, "I am the good shepherd." And the letter to the Hebrews says, he is the great shepherd of the sheep.

But he also entrusted to the apostles and their successors his flock for them to shepherd. And so this exhortation goes on to say that without priests, the church would not be able to live her fundamental obedience, which is at her very heart. The fundamental obedience to what? To Christ's command. The church couldn't live it without priests. And what is Christ's command? At the end of Matthew's gospel, where he says, "Go make disciples of all nations." And what's the other command? "Do this in remembrance of me." What we are engaged in today. Without priests, that work would not be continuing at the heart of the church, that obedience to Christ, that obedience to Christ's commands. And in fact, so we think about those two elements, the preaching of the word and the offering of the Holy Eucharist, the two parts of the Holy Mass, right? We have the liturgy of the word, we have the liturgy of the Eucharist, this renewal of the sacrifice of Christ's body and blood. So it makes what he accomplished present, and he is present in the proclamation of the word. We stand, especially when we listen to Jesus' very words of the gospel, we're standing attentively with devotion. Our hearts are listening. We're wanting to hear. We're wanting to respond to his word. And so this parable of the sower, which the Lord explains, that's one element, isn't it? Casting the seed. And that's what the network continues to do. That's what priests throughout the world continue to proclaim, helping us to better understand God's word. Of course, there's so many wonderful resources that we have available as Catholics today, aren't there? Where we can grow in knowing and understanding the word of God from great teachers. But the liturgy, in a particular way, is an elevated way in which the word is being proclaimed to us, the seeds being sown to us, the priest acting in the person of Christ, and Christ speaking, especially in the sacred liturgy, through his word. You know, today, for both our Alleluia verse and the communion antiphon today, it has Luke's version of the sower of the seed and the concluding words that Jesus said when he's explaining this is what this means when the seed is sown, and it has these different responses that happen. So this is Matthew's gospel that we had today, but Luke has a version too where there's a concluding statement of our Lord. And that's what we had for our Alleluia verse and that we have for our communion antiphon today. They're a little bit different translations. I'll read them both. "Blessed are they who have kept the word with a generous heart and yield a harvest through perseverance." So we're not supposed to be like that seed that sprouts, but then there's some difficulty or persecution that comes along and quickly fall away, or not to let that word get choked off in us by worldly cares and anxieties. The lure of riches chokes off that word. And our communion antiphon is a little different translation of that same concluding statement of our Lord in Luke's gospel about the sower and the seed. "Those who keep God's word with a good and perfect heart patiently bring forth fruit." So patience, perseverance, this is an element of bearing that fruit, where Jesus speaks about the other reality where, all right, some difficulty comes along, I'm out of here. Or, hey, that looks pretty good. Sin looks pretty inviting here. Or maybe I could be rich, maybe that's the goal. And it chokes off that word. So we're called to have that good and perfect heart, that generous heart,
and to yield a harvest through our persevering, through our patience, persevering until the end. And so Jeremiah is prophesying really a new exodus. So you remember the first exodus where the people leave Egypt, and then they construct this Ark of the Covenant, and they have this tent of meeting where God was present. And so this was this first wonderful exodus from their slavery in Egypt, and they're brought through the Red Sea, and now they have this tent of meeting, this tabernacle, and they have this Ark of the Covenant that's placed in the Holy of Holies. And Jeremiah says, there's a new exodus coming that's going to be more marvelous, so marvelous you're going to forget that first covenant. You're going to forget that first exodus. You're not even going to be longing for the Ark of the Covenant again. That's what Jeremiah is prophesying is going to be coming. And indeed it has. Indeed it has. And so when you look at the book of Revelation, chapter 12, the verse right before chapter 12, chapter 11, verse 19, John has his vision of heaven. And what's he see? He sees the Ark of the Covenant. But then there's lightning and thunder and earthquake and even heavy hail. And then what does he see? He sees a woman clothed with the sun. And she's with child. Who is she? Well, this child is going to rule the nations with an iron rod. That's Psalm 2, which is a messianic psalm. Well, obviously, the one who's carrying the Messiah is Mary. She is the new Ark of the Covenant. That's one of the titles we have. So we're no longer looking toward that old covenant, Raiders of the Lost Ark, right? We're not searching for that. No, we got the new Ark of the Covenant. It's Our Lady who has born this child, this one who is the great shepherd of the sheep. But then he also calls men to be those who will shepherd his flock. He says to Peter, feed my sheep, feed my lambs, tend my lambs. That's what the Lord entrusts us with as priests. And I invite you, young men, the Lord's calling many of you to be a shepherd after his own heart. The people need the Word of God. They need the Eucharist. Say yes to the Lord. You will not be disappointed. He will fulfill your heart's greatest longing. We never outgive God. Whatever we give to him, the priests, lay people, God is never outdone in generosity, ever, ever. You will receive much more and the reward of eternal life. So let us, dear people, and I'd invite you to join our community too. I'm wearing a vestment here that has our motto, the lost I will seek out, the strayed I will bring back. That's the motto of our community. Because in a particular way, what's the largest denomination in the world? Fallen away Catholics. And people are still falling away. That's what we're about. To invite you who have fallen away from the faith to return. To respond to the Lord with perseverance and patience, with a generous heart. To be nourished by the Eucharist. Catherine Doherty understood that importance. Suddenly there were no priests, no one to give them the Eucharist, no one to anoint them, no one to hear their confessions, no one to help them fulfill that Lord's command to make disciples of all nations and to do this in remembrance of me. So dear young men, have courage and respond with a generous heart, so that you too may bear fruit 30 and 60 and 100-fold.

0: Rejoicing in our call to be the people of God, chosen to be his own, let us offer our petitions with confidence and love.
1: For the church, that like the seed that fell on rich soil, we make time each day to hear and understand God's word. We pray to the Lord.
2: Lord, hear our prayer.
1: For our Pope and the bishops, that they will encourage us to look on the media as a potentially great channel for the spread of the gospel message. We pray to the Lord.
2: Lord, hear our prayer.
1: For those who find it hard to forgive, that God's healing grace may enter their hearts. We pray to the Lord.
2: Lord, hear our prayer.
1: For the gentle repose of those who have died, that in mercy, God may welcome them into heaven. We pray to the Lord.
2: Lord, hear our prayer.
0: We pray for young men to respond to the Lord's invitation to be shepherds after his own heart, that many will respond this day. We pray to the Lord. In your love, Lord, answer our humble prayer. Give us the grace to see what we have to do and the strength to do it. Through Christ our Lord. Amen.

The one perfect sacrifice brought to completion varied offerings of the law. Accept, we pray, this sacrifice from your faithful servants and make it holy as you bless the gifts of Abel, so that what each has offered to the honor of your majesty may benefit the salvation of all.

Thanks, Lord, Holy Father, Almighty and Eternal God, through Christ our Lord. His death we celebrate in love, his resurrection we confess with living faith, and his coming in glory we await with unwavering hope.

You are indeed holy, O Lord, and all you have created rightly gives you praise. For through your Son, our Lord Jesus Christ, by the power and working of the Holy Spirit, you give life to all things and make them holy. And you never cease to gather a people to yourself, so that from the rising of the sun to its setting, a pure sacrifice may be offered to your name. Therefore, O Lord, we humbly implore you by the same Spirit, graciously make holy these gifts we have brought to you for consecration, that they may become the body and blood of your Son, our Lord Jesus Christ, at whose command we celebrate these mysteries. From the night he was betrayed, he himself took bread, and giving you thanks, he said the blessing, broke the bread, and gave it to his disciples, saying, "Take this, all of you, and eat of it, for this is my body, which will be given up for you."

In a similar way, when supper was ended, he took the chalice and, giving you thanks, he said the blessing and gave the chalice to his disciples, saying, "Take this, all of you, and drink from it, for this is the chalice of my blood, the blood of the new and eternal covenant, which will be poured out for you and for many for the forgiveness of sins. Do this in memory of me."

Therefore, O Lord, as we celebrate the memorial of the saving passion of your Son, his wondrous resurrection and ascension into heaven, and as we look forward to his second coming, we offer you in thanksgiving this holy and living sacrifice. Look, we pray, upon the oblation of your church and recognizing the sacrificial victim by whose death you will to reconcile us to yourself. Grant that we who are nourished by the body and blood of your Son and filled with his Holy Spirit may become one body, one spirit in Christ. May he make of us an eternal offering to you, so that we may obtain an inheritance with your elect, especially with the most blessed Virgin Mary, Mother of God, with blessed Joseph, her spouse, with your blessed apostles and glorious martyrs, with Saint Charbel, Saint Francis, and with all the saints on whose constant intercession in your presence we rely for unfailing help. May this sacrifice of our reconciliation, we pray, O Lord, advance the peace and salvation of all the world. Be pleased to confirm in faith and charity your pilgrim church on earth, with your servant Leo, our Pope, and Stephen, our Bishop, the order of bishops, all the clergy, and the entire people you have gained for your own. Listen graciously to the prayers of this family whom you have summoned before you. In your compassion, O merciful Father, gather to yourself all your children scattered throughout the world. To our departed brothers and sisters, and to all who are pleasing to you at their passing from this life, give kind admittance to your kingdom. There we hope to enjoy forever the fullness of your glory through Christ our Lord, through whom you bestow on the world all that is good. Amen.

0: Lord Jesus Christ, who said to your apostles, "Peace I leave you, my peace I give you," look not on our sins, but on the faith of your church, and graciously grant her peace and unity in accordance with your will, who live and reign forever and ever.
1: Amen.

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I believe that you, O Jesus, are in the Most Holy Sacrament. I love you and desire you. 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Amen.

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St. Michael the Archangel, defend us in battle. Be our protection against the wickedness and snares of the devil. May God rebuke him, we humbly pray. And do thou, O Prince of the heavenly hosts, by the power of God, cast into hell Satan and all the evil spirits who prowl about the world seeking the ruin of souls.

Prayer for vocations. God our Father, who wills that all men be saved and come to the knowledge of your truth, we beg you to send laborers into your harvest and grant them grace to speak your word with all boldness, so that your word may spread, be glorified, and all nations may know you, the only God, and him whom you have sent, Jesus Christ, your Son, our Lord. Amen. Our Lady, Queen of the Americas, Mary, Mother of the Franciscan Missionaries of the Eternal Word, pray for us.

I would like to just say a prayer for you now. Lord God, Father of heaven and earth, I praise you and bless you, Lord, for thou art great, and thou alone art holy, and thou alone art God, and thou alone art sovereign. And so I give you my memory, Lord, and plant within that memory hope and courage, that I may say no and take out of it all resentment and guilt and anger at my brother and an unforgiving spirit with which I am filled. And Lord, look into my intellect and give me faith, that I may never lose hope and be presumptuous, that I may always believe thy words and use thy word to overcome the temptations in my life. And Lord Spirit, give me that grace to follow thee all the days of my life, that my will and your will may be one will, and that I too may be as a gentle

gentle breeze that united to you, the very breath of God, may always go and walk in your path, that I may say yes to every inspiration, that thy word in scripture may be my protection. I ask Mary, our mother, to help us, to give us strength and courage, and to allow us to say, as she said, without hesitancy, fiat, be it done to me according to thy will. I ask this in the name and in the power of Jesus. Amen.

O God, come to my aid. O Lord, make haste to help me. Glory be to the Father, and to the Son, and to the Holy Spirit. As it was in the beginning, is now, and ever shall be, world without end. Amen. The First Salutation. Through the intercession of Saint Michael and the Celestial Choir of Seraphim, may it please God to make us worthy to receive into our hearts the fire of His perfect charity. Amen. Our Father who art in heaven, hallowed be thy name. Thy kingdom come, thy will be done on earth as it is in heaven. Give us this day our daily bread, and forgive us our trespasses, as we forgive those who trespass against us. And lead us not into temptation, but deliver us from evil. Amen. Hail Mary, full of grace, the Lord is with thee. Blessed art thou amongst women, and blessed is the fruit of thy womb, Jesus. Holy Mary, Mother of God, pray for us sinners now and at the hour of our death. Amen. Hail Mary, full of grace, the Lord is with thee. Blessed art thou among women, and blessed is the fruit of thy womb, Jesus. Holy Mary, Mother of God, pray for us sinners now and at the hour of our death. Amen. Hail Mary, full of grace, the Lord is with thee. Blessed art thou among women, and blessed is the fruit of thy womb, Jesus. Holy Mary, Mother of God, pray for us sinners now and at the hour of our death. Amen. The Second Salutation. Through the intercession of Saint Michael and the Celestial Choir of Cherubim, may God grant us the grace to abandon the ways of sin and follow the path of Christian perfection. Amen. Our Father, who art in heaven, hallowed be thy name, thy kingdom come.

come, thy will be done on earth as it is in heaven. Give us this day our daily bread, and forgive us our trespasses, as we forgive those that trespass against us. And lead us not into temptation, but deliver us from evil. Amen. Hail Mary, full of grace, the Lord is with thee. Blessed art thou amongst women, and blessed is the fruit of thy womb, Jesus. Holy Mary, Mother of God, pray for us sinners, now and at the hour of our death. Amen. Hail Mary, full of grace, the Lord is with thee. Blessed art thou among women, and blessed is the fruit of thy womb, Jesus. Holy Mary, Mother of God, pray for us sinners now and at the hour of our death. Amen. Hail Mary, full of grace, the Lord is with thee. Blessed art thou amongst women, and blessed is the fruit of thy womb, Jesus. Holy Mary, Mother of God, pray for us sinners now and at the hour of our death. Amen. The third salutation. Through the intercession of Saint Michael and the celestial choir of thrones, may it please God to infuse into our hearts a true and earnest spirit of humility. Amen. Our Father, who art in heaven, hallowed be thy name. Thy kingdom come, thy will be done on earth as it is in heaven. Give us this day our daily bread, and forgive us our trespasses, as we forgive those who trespass against us. And lead us not into temptation, but deliver us from evil. Amen. Hail Mary, full of grace, the Lord is with thee. Blessed art thou amongst women, and blessed is the fruit of thy womb, Jesus. Holy Mary, Mother of God, pray for us sinners, now and at the hour of our death. Amen. Hail Mary, full of grace, the Lord is with thee. Blessed art thou among women, and blessed is the fruit of thy womb, Jesus. Holy Mary, Mother of God, pray for us sinners now and at the hour of our death. Amen. Hail Mary, full of grace, the Lord is with thee. Blessed art thou amongst women, and blessed is the fruit of thy womb, Jesus. Holy Mary, Mother of God, pray for us sinners now and at the hour of our death. Amen. Fourth salutation. Through the intercession of Saint Michael and the celestial choir of dominations, may it please God to grant us the grace to have dominion over our senses and to correct our depraved passion. Amen. Our Father, who art in heaven, hallowed be thy name. Thy kingdom come, thy will be done on earth as it is in heaven. Give us this day our daily bread, and forgive us our trespasses, as we forgive those who trespass against us. And lead us not into temptation, but deliver us from evil. Amen. Hail Mary, full of grace, the Lord is with thee. Blessed art thou amongst women, and blessed is the fruit of thy womb, Jesus. Holy Mary, Mother of God, pray for us sinners now and at the hour

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Blessed art thou among women, and blessed is the fruit of thy womb, Jesus. Holy Mary, Mother of God,

hour of our death. Amen. The fifth salutation. Through the intercession of Saint Michael and the celestial choir of virtues, may our Lord keep us from falling into temptation and deliver us from evil. Amen. Our Father, who art in heaven, hallowed be thy name. Thy kingdom come, thy will be done on earth as it is in heaven. Give us this day our daily bread, and forgive us our trespasses, as we forgive those who trespass against us. And lead us not into temptation, but deliver us from evil. Amen. Hail Mary, full of grace, the Lord is with thee. Blessed art thou amongst women, and blessed is the fruit of thy womb, Jesus. Holy Mary, Mother of God, pray for us sinners now and at the hour of our death. Amen. Hail Mary, full of grace, the Lord is with thee. Blessed art thou among women, and blessed is the fruit of thy womb, Jesus. Holy Mary, Mother of God, pray for us sinners now and at the hour of our death. Amen. Hail Mary, full of grace, the Lord is with thee. Blessed art thou among women, and blessed is the fruit of thy womb, Jesus. Holy Mary, Mother of God, pray for us sinners now and at the hour of our death. Amen. The sixth salutation. Through the intercession of Saint Michael and the celestial choir of powers, may God vouchsafe to keep our souls from the wiles and the temptations of the devil. Amen. Our Father, who art in heaven, hallowed be thy name. Thy kingdom come, thy will be done on earth as it is in heaven. Give us this day our daily bread, and forgive us our trespasses, as we forgive those who trespass against us. And lead us not into temptation, but deliver us from evil. Amen. Hail Mary, full of grace, the Lord is with thee. Blessed art thou amongst women, and blessed is the fruit of thy womb, Jesus. Holy Mary, Mother of God, pray for us sinners, now and at the hour of our death. Amen. Hail Mary, full of grace, the Lord is with thee. Blessed art thou amongst women, and blessed is the fruit of thy womb, Jesus. Holy Mary, Mother of God, pray for us sinners now and the hour of our death. Amen. Hail Mary, full of grace, the Lord is with thee. Blessed art thou amongst women, and blessed is the fruit of thy womb, Jesus. Holy Mary, Mother of God, pray for us sinners, now and at the hour of our death. Amen. The seventh salutation. Through the intercession of Saint Michael and the celestial choir of principalities, may it please God to fill our hearts with the spirit of true and hearty obedience. Amen. Our Father, who art in heaven, hallowed be thy name. Thy kingdom come, thy will be done on earth as it is in heaven. Give us this day our daily bread, and forgive us our

trespasses, as we forgive those who trespass against us. And lead us not into temptation, but deliver us from evil. Amen. Hail Mary, full of grace, the Lord is with thee. Blessed art thou amongst women, and blessed is the fruit of thy womb, Jesus. Holy Mary, Mother of God, pray for us sinners, now and at the hour of our death. Amen. Hail Mary, full of grace, the Lord is with thee. Blessed art thou amongst women, and blessed is the fruit of thy womb, Jesus. Holy Mary, Mother of God, pray for us sinners, now and at the hour of our death. Amen. Hail Mary, full of grace, the Lord is with thee. Blessed art thou amongst women, and blessed is the fruit of thy womb, Jesus. Holy Mary, Mother of God, pray for us sinners, now and at the hour of our death. Amen. The Eighth Salutation. Through the intercession of Saint Michael and the celestial choir of archangels, may it please God to grant us the grace of perseverance in the faith and in all good works, that we may thereby be enabled to attain unto the glory of paradise. Amen. Our Father who art in heaven, hallowed be thy name. Thy kingdom come, thy will be done on earth as it is in heaven. Give us this day our daily bread, and forgive us our trespasses as we forgive those who trespass against us. And lead us not into temptation, but deliver us from evil. Amen. Hail Mary, full of grace, the Lord is with thee. Blessed art thou among women, and blessed is the fruit of thy womb, Jesus. Holy Mary, Mother of God, pray for us sinners now and at the hour of our death. Amen. Hail Mary, full of grace, the Lord is with thee. Blessed art thou amongst women, and blessed is the fruit of thy womb, Jesus. Holy Mary, Mother of God, pray for us sinners, now and at the hour of our death. Amen. Hail Mary, full of grace, the Lord is with thee. Blessed art thou amongst women, and blessed is the fruit of thy womb, Jesus. Holy Mary, Mother of God, pray for us sinners, now and at the hour of our death. Amen. The Ninth Salutation. Through the intercession of Saint Michael and the celestial choir of angels, may God vouchsafe to grant that they may protect us during life, and after death may lead us into the everlasting glory of heaven. Amen. Our Father, who art in heaven, hallowed be thy name. Thy kingdom come, thy will be done on earth as it is in heaven. Give us this day our daily bread, and forgive us our trespasses as we forgive those who trespass against us. And lead us not into temptation, but deliver us from evil. Amen. Hail Mary, full of grace, the Lord is with thee. Blessed art thou among women,
and blessed is the fruit of thy womb, Jesus. Holy Mary, Mother of God, pray for us sinners, now and at the hour of our death. Amen. Hail Mary, full of grace, the Lord is with thee. Blessed art thou amongst women, and blessed is the fruit of thy womb, Jesus. Holy Mary, Mother of God, pray for us sinners, now and at the hour of our death. Amen. Hail Mary, full of grace, the Lord is with thee. Blessed art thou amongst women, and blessed is the fruit of thy womb, Jesus. Holy Mary, Mother of God, pray for us sinners now and at the hour of our death. Amen. In honor of Saint Michael. Our Father, who art in heaven, hallowed be thy name. Thy kingdom come, thy will be done on earth as it is in heaven. Give us this day our daily bread, and forgive us our trespasses, as we forgive those who trespass against us. And lead us not into temptation, but deliver us from evil. Amen. In honor of Saint Gabriel. Our Father who art in heaven, hallowed be thy name. Thy kingdom come, thy will be done on earth as it is in heaven. Give us this day our daily bread, and forgive us our trespasses as we forgive those who trespass against us. And lead us not into temptation, but deliver us from evil. Amen. In honor of Saint Raphael. Our Father who art in heaven, hallowed be thy name. Thy kingdom come, thy will be done on earth as it is in heaven. Give us this day our daily bread, and forgive us our trespasses, as we forgive those who trespass against us. And lead us not into temptation, but deliver us from evil. Amen. In honor of our own guardian angel. Our Father, who art in heaven, hallowed be thy name. Thy kingdom come, thy will be done, on earth as it is in heaven. Give us this day our daily bread, and forgive us our trespasses, as we forgive those who trespass against us. And lead us not into temptation, but deliver us from evil. Amen. Saint Michael, glorious prince, chief and champion of the heavenly hosts, guardian of the souls of men, conqueror of the rebellious angels, steward of the palace of God under our divine King Jesus Christ, our worthy leader, endowed with superhuman excellence and virtue, vouchsafed to free us from all evil, who with full confidence have recourse to thee, and by thy incomparable protection enable us to make progress every day in the faithful service of our God. Amen. Let us pray. Pray for us, most blessed Michael, Prince of the Church of Jesus Christ, that we may be made worthy of his promises. Almighty and eternal God,
who in thine own marvelous goodness and pity didst for the common salvation of men choose thy glorious archangel Michael to be the prince of thy church. Make us worthy, we pray thee, to be delivered by his beneficent protection from all our enemies, that at the hour of our death, none of them may approach to harm us. Rather, do thou vouchsafe unto us that by the same Archangel Michael we may be introduced into the presence of thy most high and divine majesty. Through the merits of the same Jesus Christ our Lord. Amen.

0: Hi, I'm Doug Keck, inviting you to join me next time when our special guest in studio is Father Robert Spitzer, S.J. His book, Christ, Science, and Reason, What We Can Know About Jesus, Mary, and Miracles.
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2: The mission of Women of Grace is to transform the world one woman at a time. Women are imbued by God with certain characteristics that are intrinsic to their very nature that is necessary for the world today. Well, the program helps to further the mission because we present a variety of very educated guests, as well as individuals who have lived through various circumstances in their life. And so when people share their testimonies of God's interaction in their life, it is the greatest way that we can share hope, that we can invite an individual just by way of our story to enter into a relationship with Jesus Christ. God has given me a very rich and full life. Being a wife, being a mother, being a grandmother is a very important aspect to the work that I do. Jack and I are very intentional about our family life. We're both engaged in the apostolic work of EWTN. So I speak at conferences, I speak at retreats. I love being with the people of God. I am energized by the people of God. Put me in front of a group of people and I am unleashed for the Lord. It's the only way I can explain it. I just get so into what the Holy Spirit is showing me that this group of people needs to hear. I love meeting the people. I love greeting the people. I love praying with the people. I love embracing the people. I love the people of God because I see God in them. Wow, does it get any better than that?

Hello, I'm Kevin Dunn, and today on Faith Matters, restoring a culture of life in the world. Did you know that one of the top reasons why people have an abortion is fear of taking care of a child with special needs? Many couples have what they call prenatal tests to see if their baby has any health defects. Sadly, many babies are aborted out of fear for caring for a special needs child. Last year, I interviewed a man named Chad, a teacher who lives with cerebral palsy. He spoke about his brother, Daryl, who lives with a much more severe case. Daryl can't speak, he has limited movement, and he lives in a care home. He spoke of the incredible impact Daryl had on him, despite his severe disability. How he brought so much joy to his children, his family, his caregivers. How he couldn't imagine his life without his brother. His parents chose life for both of them, despite knowing the challenges that may lay ahead. A good cardinal once told me, it's not what we can do that matters, it's who we are as a son or daughter of a God that loves us more than we will ever know. In Deuteronomy, it says, choose life that you and your descendants will live. Let us pray today that we will always choose life. God bless you all.

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1: I'm Veronica Dudo in Washington, D.C. Tonight on EWTN News Nightly, a new tariff in town. President Donald Trump unveils another round of taxes on dozens of countries. We're at the White House. High-stakes meeting. Secretary of State Marco Rubio ends 3 days of closed-doors discussions in the Philippines. What he says about his talks with China and Russia. Battling the blazes. An update on the wildfires causing havoc in Europe. Plus, don't discount the scene. Pope Leo XIV delivers a message of hope to those battling old age. We have a report from Rome. These stories and more tonight.
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1: Thank you for being with us on the Feast of St. Charbel Maclouf, our top story tonight. President Donald Trump lays down more tariff hikes, and that's got U.S. trading partners upset. In fact, the criticism has been heated. Dozens of countries are impacted by the president's latest economic move, the new tariffs taking effect just as President Trump's temporary worldwide tariffs expired overnight. White House correspondent Owen Jensen reports. Owen.
3: Veronica, good evening to you. It was precisely 12:01 this morning, just a minute after midnight, when the brand new tariffs kicked in. So did the strong pushback. It all has to do with forced labor and fair trade.
4: The Trump administration moves ahead with new double-digit tariffs on 60 countries, claiming those countries failed to enforce a ban on goods made with forced labor. U.S. Trade Representative Jamison Greer says the tariffs will begin to correct what is both a human rights abuse and distortive trade practice to improve the welfare of workers everywhere. The United States imposing taxes of 10% to 12.5% on goods from those 60 countries. The new round of tariffs impacts nearly all U.S. imports.
5: But largely because of tariffs, we have $19.2 trillion being invested in our country. And without tariffs, we wouldn't, would be in big trouble.
4: China speaks out, saying they oppose all kinds of unilateral tariffs. And they add, a tariff war or trade war is in no one's interest. American ally Australia also criticizes the new tariffs, saying they're disappointed.
6: We do not believe it was justified.
4: While Japan's chief cabinet secretary calls the tariffs regrettable. When the U.S. Supreme Court struck down many of President Trump's tariffs in February, the president told me he had alternatives like the ones he just implemented.
5: And we're using things that some people thought we should have used in the first place. But it's more complicated. It's a little more complicated. The process takes a little more time. But the end result is going to get us more money.
4: The president now tapping into an old law that permits him to impose import taxes against countries found to engage in unjustifiable trade practices.
5: The Supreme Court said, please do it a different way. You have other ways to do it. And we did that.
3: Oil, gas, and fertilizer all exempt from the new tariffs. Also tonight, Google being fined by the EU $1 billion over digital antitrust regulations. Well, President Donald Trump heard about that and he was fuming, went on social media and warned the EU is going to get hit with a substantial tariff very soon. At the White House, Owen Jensen, EWTN News Nightly.
1: On Capitol Hill, tensions are rising between President Trump and Senate Majority Leader John Thune over Senate Republicans' inability to pass a voter ID bill known as the SAVE Act, which the president and other conservative Republicans have been pushing for months. The dispute broke out into full view this week after President Trump called out the majority leader for not getting the job done.
7: His patience is running out. He wants to see as much of the Save America passed as possible by the August recess. He knows that's what the American people want to see passed. The House did its job. The Senate needs to do its job, too.
1: Senator Thune fired back, telling print reporters there aren't enough Republican votes to pass it, saying, quote, so instead of pointing the finger at Republicans, they might think about going after the people who are stopping it on the floor, which is the Democrats. And if there are Republicans that they think are gettable, get on the phone. Let's get them to yes.
8: Trump said Republicans have to terminate the filibuster or we'll have a shutdown in September. Mr. President, the SAVE Act ain't passing. It ain't passing in the Senate. It ain't passing with Democrats.
9: Senator Thune also said he doesn't have 50 Republican votes to advance a House-passed budget resolution for tens of billions of dollars in new spending to help cover the costs of the Iran war. Some House Republicans say they aren't buying that excuse.
10: We've served it up on a platter for the Senate. Go do your freaking job, John Thune, and if not, get out of the way.
9: But Republican Senator Ron Johnson defended both House Speaker Mike Johnson and Majority Leader Thune, saying they have difficult jobs managing thin majorities.
11: Leader Thune has to work with, you know, 60-vote threshold. So I don't know which one is tougher, quite honestly. It might be Thune's. You know, eventually you can kind of whip a majority of Republicans, particularly when the president's behind in the House, and get the votes. I mean, that's, I think, probably why you did the budget resolution first in the House.
12: Yeah.
11: You got a lot of lone wolves, I guess, in the Senate.
9: Majority Leader Thune says he will hold the budget framework with the SAVE Act on the side as a government funding stopgate if necessary to avoid another government shutdown in October. That probably means the measure won't even come to the Senate floor until September, when lawmakers return from the August recess.
1: President Trump says he is considering a restart of major combat operations in Iran. In an interview with Axios yesterday, he said he's close to making a decision, but no call has been made. Two U.S. officials also told Axios no new orders have been given to the military. The comments come as tensions have escalated in the region, including in the Strait of Hormuz. Early this morning, drones carrying explosives targeted a city in northern Iraq where U.S. forces are stationed. This was the scene, and in Erbil earlier today, the attack came hours after the American military said it finished its 13th night of strikes against Iran. Security officials say there are no injuries reported, and U.S.-led forces intercepted and shot down five drones. Staying in Asia, there's been another incident in the disputed South China Sea. This video shows Chinese Coast Guard ships firing a water cannon on two fishing vessels from the Philippines. It was the third confrontation in the disputed waters just this week. Manila says China was, quote, reckless. Meanwhile, Beijing accused the Philippines of infringing on its sovereignty and warned against any further provocations. The incident in the disputed South China Sea comes amid closed-door meetings in Manila. A high-ranking diplomat gathered with others. Secretary of State Marco Rubio met officials from China and Russia. He says the face-to-face discussions could have positive results.
13: I think it's obvious to everyone that this war is very bloody. And look, Ukraine's paid a tremendous price as well. I mean, we've seen, you know, civilian deaths, strikes in Kyiv. We've seen some of that increase. Certainly, I mean, this war has not been good for Ukraine either. So I think both sides should have an incentive to bring it to an end. That's been the challenge, is an end that both sides can accept. And we've tried and we'll continue to try to see if we can, you know, find a middle ground that brings this about. And we're prepared to play that role. The opportunity presents itself. We expressed that today and we've expressed it in the past. We're going to have a good relationship with China. Okay, these are the two most powerful economies in the world, two large militaries, two nuclear powers. We have to have a relationship with China. We want it to be as positive as it possibly can be. But that won't come at the expense of our allies and our partners in the region or our presence here either.
1: Joining us now is Andrew Harding, policy analyst for national security and Indo-Pacific affairs at the Heritage Foundation. It's great to have you back on.
14: Thanks for having me.
1: So there was a recent incident in the disputed South China Seas in which the Philippines and China were involved in an incident and the United States intervened. Can you tell us more about that?
14: That's right. And this is a very notable event in which Secretary Rubio informed reporters that the United States had a Coast Guard vessel enter into a dispute between China and the Philippines, in which China, of course, is engaged in gray zone activities attempting to enforce its claims of sovereignty over waters, which is internationally recognized as the Filipino territory, sovereign waters, and different atolls. But in this instance, we had Filipino and Chinese sailors engaged in what's best described as a physical confrontation, with the Chinese were using batons to hit Filipino sailors. But this time, rather than stand aside or issue

0: two statements, the U.S. Coast Guard vessel was able to get in between both sides and allow an injured Filipino sailor to evacuate back to safe shores. This is a very notable development in which China thinks it can have these types of gray zone activities infringe on Filipino sovereignty, which is an American treaty ally. But this is the United States demonstrating that these actions not be tolerated, that it's willing to accept risk in having a U.S. vessel get directly involved, and demonstrate to the Chinese that these actions would not be acceptable and the U.S. would stand by its allies. So it's a strong move and something that should hopefully demonstrate to China that it needs to back off from the Philippines.
1: With tensions escalating between the United States and Iran, how does the crisis in the Middle East affect Washington's ability to deter China and reassure allies in the Indo-Pacific at the same time, especially since there's already disputed waters in that region, and we just spoke about that recent incident?
0: Well, I think what we've seen from some of the leader summit statements that have come out throughout the ASEAN summit with the foreign ministers, including a Quad joint statement with foreign ministers to the U.S., Japan, Australia, and India, there is a linkage on the notions of freedom of navigation, the importance of transiting through international waterways, and that no single state can coerce others into managing international waters. That, of course, is relevant with the Strait of Hormuz and what Iran is attempting to do, and the United States is fighting back, preventing Iran from controlling a key choke point on energy markets and trade. But also how it relates in the South China Sea, in which China is wanting to exert its own control and sovereignty over islands. It is quite literally building artificial islands to expand its claims of what its waters are legally theirs. But this has been long understood internationally and from a U.S. position that that is an unacceptable position. So the United States is consistently demonstrating its commitment to free and open waterways, whether it's in the Strait of Hormuz in the Middle East or in the Indo-Pacific.
1: Secretary Rubio met with his counterpart, both from China and Russia. What did you make of both of those meetings?
0: Well, I think the meeting with Chinese Foreign Minister Wang Yi is attempting to lay some initial groundwork related to General Secretary Xi Jinping's supposed visit to Washington in September of this year. This would be the second leg of the Trump-Xi summit series, you could say, in which the president was in China in May, and now Xi Jinping is coming in September. So this allows the United States and China to have an interaction, lay the groundwork, talk about any potential issues that may be coming up, any roadblocks, but also prepare some potential deliverables in which the leaders are going to meet. They'll identify if there's any areas of cooperation or any issues that can be addressed to ensure there can be a smooth, overall productive meeting. So I think that's what Secretary Rubio had an interest there for, and of course, hopefully raise concerns about China's actions in the South China Sea. With Lavrov over in Russia here, I think the interest here is to maintain open lines of communication, in which, of course, the president has an interest in ending the war in Ukraine and certainly wants to see Russia be a good faith actor in this. But understandably, with Russia invading Ukraine, it's very hard to trust that regime and what they're doing. So I think Secretary Rubio has an interest in having lines of communication. As he said with both leaders, they're both strong, powerful states. So it's in America's interest to talk where we can and see if there's a way to advance our interests and preserve peace around the world.
1: From a geopolitical standpoint, of course, so much is always happening around the world. Andrew Harding, thank you so much for coming on to break it all down for us.
0: Thank you.
1: A Ukrainian drone attack sparked a massive fire in Russia today. This was the scene at the Wildberries logistical facilities in St. Petersburg. It is Russia's biggest online retailer, often compared to Amazon. In recent days, Ukraine has attacked the company's warehouses in different parts of the country, sparking massive fires. The Russian Defense Ministry said this morning its air defenses shot down 571 Ukrainian drones overnight in multiple regions across Russia. Meanwhile, the Vatican says it will study the conditions needed for a possible trip by Pope Leo XIV to Ukraine. That's according to Archbishop Paul Richard Gallagher, the Holy See's Secretary for Relations with States and International Organizations. The Archbishop has just returned from a six-day pastoral and diplomatic mission to the country. He says almost everyone he met asked him if the Holy Father will visit. His response was that Pope Leo takes the invitation seriously and they will work to determine the right time and the most appropriate way to make such a visit possible. We have a lot more still to come on EWTN News Nightly. Fleeing the fires. The latest from Europe as wildfires chase tens of thousands of people away from their homes. Plus, who the Pope is encouraging us all to remember in a special way this weekend.
2: Welcome to Catholic Blitz, and in the hot seat today is Father Ken Briganti. Are you ready?
3: Yes, let's go.
2: All right, your question is, why confess my sins to a priest rather than directly to God? And you have 1 minute.
3: You know, that's always a good question, especially for our non-Catholics who

0: don't understand the sacraments. But after the resurrection, our blessed Lord appeared, of course, to the apostles, and he breathed on them the Holy Spirit, gave life to the sacraments, and he says, whose sins you forgive shall be forgiven, and those you retain shall be retained. So there is the beginning or the impetus of the sacrament of penance. Now, when you go to the sacrament of penance or confession, reconciliation, all three names work, you are going to the priest who acts in persona Christi, which means in the person of Christ through his holy, through his ordination. So the priest then says, I absolve you of your sins, which is in the first person, and not he has any power. It's our blessed Lord that's absolving them in the name of the Father and the Son and the Holy Spirit. And there's another term we use in Latin, that he's alter Christus, which means another Christ, because the sacrament of the orders makes the priest then another Christ. So that is why we go through humility to the sacrament of confession.
1: Oh, you did a wonderful job, Father Ken. Please come back again for more Catholic Blitz.

0: is uncertain for thousands of migrants after the U.S. Supreme Court cleared the way for the Trump administration to end temporary protected status for Haitians. The decision has left many families worried about losing their jobs and facing deportation. The situation in Haiti remains dire with violence and humanitarian issues. Efforts to extend TPS through legislation continue, but the future remains uncertain for many affected families. Joining me now to discuss the end of temporary protected status and the connected work authorization is Casey Rollins, Executive Director of Springfield St. Vincent de Paul in Ohio. Thank you so much for joining me today.
1: Thanks. Sad to be here, but necessary.
0: What can you share with us regarding how the Haitian community in your area is reacting to the end of TPS and the work authorization that's connected to that?
1: Well, I think that for many times when I've spoken to people in the media, I've said that I felt that they were sort of maybe in denial about a lot of this reality. We've tried as advocates, as community advocates, to impart to them that this is very serious and that they need to understand the reality of this. And we've tried to help them prepare for this reality. And I think we're probably finally getting that across to them at this time. So they seem to be pretty scared, and it's more real than it's ever been.
0: Are you receiving requests for assistance? And if so, what are you helping to facilitate?
1: So we've always been more of a relief effort place, and that's not just for immigrants, that's for all people. We don't get into the legislative piece. We don't get into the policy making or the political piece per se. We help with relief, emergency assistance kind of things. And so what does that look like? We will help with what they need while they're enduring or while they're navigating, a crisis or a situation. And that would be, in this case, once they lost their jobs, we will help them take care of their rent and their utilities if they now can't pay that. Just like for many, many years, for over 60 years, we've helped Americans with rent and utilities and those kinds of necessities for independent living. Now we're doing that with Haitians and other immigrants who've recently lost jobs. We also are helping the families who, many of them are certain to be deported. They have young American born immigrant children who have to have passports in order to either travel with them or to, if they're forced to leave their children here for any amount of time, a day, a week, whatever, they have to have passports so that one day they can travel and meet up with their parents or whatever. So we help with those passports. We help with whatever necessity there is along those lines. But mostly it's food, rent, utilities, just like we do with all people.
0: In your opinion.
1: So we also.
0: Please finish.
1: Oh, we also, for years now, have gotten on the computers with them to help them. What they first came to us, not for the typical thing. They came to us for interpretation. They came to us for friendship and just, welcoming the stranger. But they came to us to help them with job applications, to help us to them connect with employers. And we didn't know anything about that. So we had to learn, how to navigate that ourselves. And so we would do that. And then they would want help with work authorization and basically just the interpretation on the computer, working then with their work permits, working with USCIS, making sure that their immigration matters were all, tip top and everything legal and settled and, everything done as it needed to be done.
0: In your opinion, how will the loss of Haitian workers impact the wider community in Ohio?
1: So in my opinion, and people will dispute this, but in my opinion, we're going to be in trouble because while I wasn't privy to what was going on years ago when this started happening, the industry needed, more workers here. And so somewhere along the line, folks were recruited here for jobs and lots of industry was created along these lines between here and Columbus, Ohio. And a lot of jobs, I guess thousands of jobs that needed to be filled. And it sort of surpassed what we had in this region. And so those folks were sort of encouraged to come here by word of mouth or however they got here. And they were taking a lot of these jobs. So it's going to hit us.
0: This is a story.
1: We will see that very soon. I'm sorry?
0: This is a story we will continue to follow. Casey, thank you so much for joining me today.
1: Mm-hmm. Mm-hmm. Thank you.
0: Tens of thousands of people are fleeing fast-moving wildfires in France, escaping by cars and boats. More than 100,000 residents are fleeing southwestern France as wildfires continue to sweep through the region. Many people are boarding water taxis to escape, while others are leaving on larger boats. Dozens of firefighters have been injured, but so far, no deaths have been reported. French President Emmanuel Macron said France will receive EU reinforcements to help battle the flames. In Spain, the government has declared a national emergency for wildfires for the first time. More than 20,000 people were evacuated following the blazes in Madrid and the surrounding area. Earlier today, two major fires merged into one single blaze in the western section of the city, stretching across 11 and a half square miles. Local officials called it the worst in the city's history. Up next on EWTN News Nightly, this Sunday is a special one for Catholics. Who Pope Leo is asking us to remember this weekend?
2: Our experience is that the opportunity to defend the pro-life position comes up very frequently and usually arises unexpectedly. And simply knowing that abortion is wrong is not enough to sustain our movement. We have to be able to articulate the very specific reasons why abortion is wrong. To this end, you've prepared a 30-second summary of Why I Am Pro-Life, something I think all of us should be prepared to use. So putting you on the spot, give us your 30-second explanation.
3: Sure. I like to say I'm pro-life because I'm pro-science, because there's overwhelming scientific consensus that life begins at conception. And I'm pro-life because social justice begins in the womb, because every living human being is entitled to the most fundamental of human rights, that being life itself, because being a burden on someone is never justification for killing them. And I'm pro-life because I'm pro-woman, because abortion degrades women, treating their fertility as a defect and enabling men to use and abuse these women at their most vulnerable state. Abortion never empowers women, only the men who wish to exploit them. And I'm pro-life because I'm against violence. Abortion is not only immoral, but is an act of extreme violence against the most vulnerable. And I'm pro-life because of the visible evidence. Ultrasound and now MRI clearly reveal to the world what's moving inside a woman's body, a living baby. And lastly, I'm pro-life because of objective morality. If abortion is the killing of an unborn child, then it's both immoral and cowardly to remain silent. And that's why I'm pro-life. And then I always ask, why aren't you? And the person I'm speaking with is always stunned into silence.
2: That's beautiful, Steve. Have you prepared your 30-second segment?

0: Mark your calendars. This Sunday, July 26th, is a special day for the church. She celebrates the World Day for Grandparents and the Elderly. EWTN News' Zofia Chubek reports from Rome.
1: Pope Francis established the day in 2021 to highlight the vital role grandparents and older people play in families and society, while reminding those who may feel isolated that they remain at the heart of the church.
2: I nonni tante volte sono dimenticati.
3: Grandparents are often forgotten, and we forget this wealth of preserving roots and passing on.
1: 5 years ago, Pope Francis drew the world's attention to the importance of grandparents.
3: This is why I have decided to establish World Day for Grandparents and the Elderly, which will be held throughout the Church every year on the fourth Sunday of July, close to the feast of Saints Joachim and Anne, Jesus' grandparents.
2: I nonni di Gesù.
1: This year, Pope Leo XIV has chosen the theme, I Will Never Forget You. In a message sent ahead of this occasion, he acknowledged the loneliness many elderly people experience, saying too many feel forgotten or reduced to their illness. He also urged young people to revive the beautiful custom of visiting their grandparents and the elderly who have nobody to visit them. This encouragement mirrors the Church's care for older people that dates back centuries, and today is seen through its continuous efforts to support palliative care and uphold their dignity of life. Pope Leo concludes with a reminder that growing old never changes our identity as God's children, saying the invitation to return to the loving embrace of the Father remains open at every stage of life. In Rome, Zofia Chubek for EWTN News Nightly.
0: We thank you for watching tonight. Remember, you can follow us on social media, Facebook, X, YouTube, and Instagram at EWTN News Nightly. I'm Veronica Dudo. Good night and God bless.

0: The mission of Women of Grace is to transform the world one woman at a time. Women are imbued by God with certain characteristics that are intrinsic to their very nature that is necessary for the world today. Well, the program helps to further the mission because we present a variety of very educated guests, as well as individuals who have lived through various circumstances in their life. And so when people share their testimonies of God's interaction in their life, it is the greatest way that we can share hope, that we can invite an individual just by way of our story to enter into a relationship with Jesus Christ. God has given me a very rich and full life. Being a wife, being a mother, being a grandmother is a very important aspect to the work that I do. Jack and I are very intentional about our family life. We're both engaged in the apostolic work of EWTN. So I speak at conferences, I speak at retreats. I love being with the people of God. I am energized by the people of God. Put me in front of a group of people and I am unleashed for the Lord. It's the only way I can explain it. I just get so into what the Holy Spirit is showing me that this group of people needs to hear. I love meeting the people. I love greeting the people. I love praying with the people. I love embracing the people. I love the people of God because I see God in them. Wow, does it get any better than that?
1: Hi, I'm Doug Keck, inviting you to join me next time when our special guest in studio is Father Robert Spitzer, S.J. His book, Christ, Science, and Reason, What We Can Know About Jesus, Mary, and Miracles.
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3: O Christ Jesus, I acknowledge thee, King of the universe. All that has been created has been made for thee. Exercise upon me all thy rights. I renew all my baptismal promises, renouncing Satan and all his works and pomps. I promise to live a good Christian life and to do all in my power to procure the triumphs of the rights of God and thy church. Divine Heart of Jesus, I offer thee my poor actions in order to obtain that all hearts may acknowledge thy sacred kingship, and that thus the reign of thy peace may be established throughout the universe. Amen.
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5: Just because the skies may be clear here right now, doesn't mean that the aggregation of water that's flowing downstream has peaked.
6: A warning from the governor of Texas after flash floods hit his state hard 2 years in a row, as the memory of last summer's record devastation continues to weigh heavy on those who lost loved ones. We are joined by a Texas couple who are living through the unthinkable, the loss of their two daughters and the girls' grandparents. We will talk about the girls' deep Catholic faith, their legacy of life, and the Catholic community that has enveloped the couple with love and compassion. Pope Leo XIV releases new thoughts on war and peace. Expert analysis of his new book, Disarmed and Disarming, Peace is a Gift.
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6: 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We are in St. Augustine, Florida to visit the shrine of Our Lady of La Leche. 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

0: First responders save a person stuck in intense flooding conditions in the hill country of Central Texas. This helicopter airlift by a Travis County rescue squad is just one of several hundred emergency water rescues last week when the region was hit for the second time in 2 years with record-setting flash flooding. Welcome to EWTN News in Depth. I'm Catherine Hadro. It has happened again. Catastrophic midsummer flash flooding in Texas. Disaster declarations covering dozens of states. People swept up by raging water. Hundreds of water rescues. But this year, some key differences from last July, when more than 100 people died. The rainstorms pummeling the state this month caused almost all rivers in the region to hit new record highs. But those fatally trapped by the waters was vastly different. Officials say two people died, despite the hundreds who needed rescue. After last year's devastation, Texas officials vowed major changes in hopes of preventing the troubling human errors that contributed to last July's high death toll. They promised better flood warning systems, tighter safety rules for summer camps, and improvements to the state's water infrastructure. Though the work was far from done, Texas Governor Greg Abbott says what is now in place made a big difference.
1: The flooding this year was worse than the flooding last year. They said that sirens and warnings, they worked. They said that early warning systems saved lives. They also said that they got good information from the Upper Guadalupe River Authority.
0: This year, newly installed flood sirens sounded in the darkness and phones buzzed with alerts that were not sent out in last year's disaster. Those improvements, after a year of scrutiny, public hearings, lawsuits, and accusations about the many missed opportunities by state and local agencies over the years to enhance emergency preparedness and the communications that go with it. The scale of last July's devastation was massive. At least 139 people lost their lives after an unusual weather system with heavy rainfall caused the Guadalupe River in Central Texas to rise overnight about 26 feet in less than 1 hour, all in a region already called flash flood.